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0: This is the Tom Hartman Program.
1: John Ossoff has ignited an online firestorm over the weekend, taking a jab at Donald Trump's weird relationship with Natalie Harp, this 35-year-old blonde who follows him everywhere, sits with him all the time, apparently even in his bedroom, helping him with his social media. I mean, who knows? But John Ossoff mentioned her and said, you know, Trump just wants to travel around the world with Natalie Harp. And suddenly they're all hysterical. Seth Abramson, an attorney and author and retired professor, thinks that there's even more to that relationship. He said, anyone's else starting to feel like there's a scandal hiding behind all this? It's absolutely disgusting. What I find interesting, I mean, Melania has just vanished. She hasn't even been seen in a month. Natalie Harp is literally with Trump everywhere. She was in the food truck with him on the way to, you know, to the out of Air Force One to that private military jet that took them up to England out of Turkey. She's with him everywhere all the time. She writes him love letters, you know, saying things like, where'd it go? Saying things like, you are my guardian and protector in this life. I just want to bring you joy. I love it when we can get through a day without ever having to talk about work. I mean, this is weird stuff. She wrote in a 2023 letter to Trump, you are all that matters to me. This morning, her brother was on TV and he said she's been writing to presidents for years. Apparently, she's obsessed with hooking up with a president. I don't know, sort of like Monica Lewinsky. So the whole, you know, this is, Abramson said that I feel like the whole nation's spidey senses should be tingling. She even hopped into the trunk of a car to accompany Donald Trump to his trial in New York City. I mean, this has been going on for some time. So is she trying to replace Melania? I mean, Trump was having an affair with Melania while he was married to Marla Maples. He was having an affair with Marla Maples while he was married to Ivana. So, quote, grabbing them by the pussy, which I, a word that I apologize if it offends you. I it's not on the list of words that you can't say on the air. And I think that using it actually highlights who Donald Trump really is and what he's all about. Continuing this 50-year war against women, frankly. Earlier, he had endorsed a Republican in the primary. In one of the primaries who was credibly accused of sexual assault, that guy lost the election. So then Trump came out and said, see, I endorsed the right, you know, ignored his earlier endorsement and now re-endorsed the new guy. But Monday was even worse. I mean, this was a real rough day for Donald Trump's lifelong ongoing war against women. In the morning, the Supreme Court told him that, for the second time, by the way, to take a hike on his appeal of his conviction, his adjudication for raping E. Jean Carroll, and now he has to pay her the $5 million. And then in the afternoon, and this was the thing that really got me going, Kristen Holmes is a CNN reporter, a solid reporter. I mean, she has worked her way up to being the White House correspondent. She was in the White House, and she asked a question about why Trump is scaling back our military exercises with South Korea in favor of not hurting the tender feelings of Donald Trump's good friend, brutal, murderous dictator Kim Jong-un. And amazingly, it even got uglier after this. I mean, Trump started yelling at her, calling her loud and boisterous and telling her she was a fake reporter. But after that, it got even weirder when his staff tweeted out to her, quote, someday your children will come across your disgusting and inhumane question. They will be sickened and embarrassed to have a parent so callous and vindictive. It's quite troubling. Really? I mean, this is bizarre. Trump has had a problem with women his whole entire life. He claimed his personal Vietnam was not getting STDs because he was so promiscuous. He cheated on each one of his three wives, including the last, you know, one having unprotected sex and paying off their silence with a porn star and a Playboy bunny. He particularly seems to prefer women who are immigrants from poverty-stricken countries, presumably because they're a little more desperate and easy to control. The only American he married, Marla Maples, was because he got her pregnant while he was married to Ivana. And, and then he dumped Marla after he started an affair with Melania, who, by the way, has retained her Slovenian citizenship and passed it along to their son, Barron. But it goes way beyond his personal life. I mean, 9 months ago, he attacked Catherine Lucy from Bloomberg on Air Force One, saying, quiet, piggy, because she'd asked him about the Epstein files. And just a few days later, it was Mary Bruce's turn from ABC, and he slapped her around when she asked about the murder of Jamal Khashoggi by, Saudi Arabian dictator MBS, who had given Trump's son-in-law $2 billion. This is something that is consistent. You know, it goes right back to his comments with Billy Bush about, you can do anything, grab him by the, you can do anything, right? And MAGA's reaction to Trump bragging about sexually assaulting women has been just a giant shrug. I mean, he still has 92% support among the MAGA, self-identified MAGA Republicans in the country. It's mind-boggling. And you've got multiple FBI interviews in the Epstein files arguing that he raped a 14-year-old, beat up a 15-year-old. 27 different women have accused him of assaulting them all the way back to the 1970s. There's the Epstein birthday book where he talks about his, beautiful secret, wonderful secret with Jeffrey Epstein and another guy who said he had sold Trump a fully depreciated woman. But when I was watching Trump attack Holmes yesterday on TV, what occurred to me is that this is how his father talked to him. This is a guy who was just horribly wounded by his childhood. He was disliked by his parents. His mother fled to Scotland every summer to get away from Donald. His father treated him like crap. And he's become this warped and twisted human being. And the real damage, he has become a role model for young Americans. I mean, you're seeing this all over social media and all over, podcasts and things where these young men are out there, the whole rape culture, the Tate brothers who are now apparently advising Barron on dating strategies. I think it's going to take a generation to clean up the damage that this man and his example and the Republican Party's support of him has done. What say you?

0: Trump is making money laundering great again. This is just astonishing. Just astonishing. You know, we learned last week that Capital One Bank closed over 300 Trump Organization accounts back in 2021 because their internal fraud department flagged criminal money laundering activity, the possibility of it. And we know from the Mueller report and public reporting that Putin spent millions and did his best via social media and hacking the DNC to get Trump into the White House in the first place in 2016. And then Putin tried to help him in 2020 and 2024 as well. But what if there was a way for Putin to simply drop, say, $100 million right into a campaign or right into Donald Trump's pocket? As thanks for, you know, screwing Ukraine or destroying America, which Trump is actively doing. Federal law specifically prohibits foreign governments, citizens, and corporations from spending money to influence our elections. But the reality is that the law only works if the people charged with enforcing that law are on the job. And Trump is right now tearing apart those institutions, specifically our Treasury Department. This is run by Trump's billionaire buddy, Scott Bessent, who just this week put into place a new rule that would hand Putin this ability to either give money directly to Trump or to fund political campaigns in the United States. Or, and not just Putin, any other foreign oligarch who wants to use a shell corporation to buy his very own American politician. Sherrod Brown pushed through this piece of legislation. It's called the Corporate Transparency Act, and it required corporations and LLCs to tell the Treasury Department's Financial Crimes Enforcement Network, it's called FinCEN, to tell FinCEN who actually owns or controls them. Because that remote control, you know, you've got, you know, an oligarch in a foreign country who sets up an American corporation, you know, a shell company basically, funds it, and then that shell corporation buys ads for a politician or gives money to a politician. You know, under FinCEN, under the Corporate Transparency Act, that corporation has to tell the Treasury Department who actually owns it, who is the actual, you know, Russian oligarch behind all this. Now, this law has only been on the books for 5 years. It was from 2021. Sherrod Brown pushed it through Congress, who's running again for his seat in Ohio. And it's, you know, it's all about who ultimately benefits from the LLC or corporation's activities. It's called beneficial ownership is the legal term for, you know, identifying who's behind all this. But Scott Bessent, billionaire Scott Bessent, issued a new rule that not only ends that requirement, but also directs the agency to delete all the beneficial ownership information they currently hold on U.S. persons like Donald Trump and his kids that could be used to prove past money laundering crimes. Just throw out that information. I mean, this is critical stuff. I mean, money laundering is how drug money, bribes, stolen government money, tax evasion proceeds, money belonging to sanctioned oligarchs can be pushed through corporations, trusts, real estate. And money laundering is a big is a big business in America. Big business. According to the Organized Crime and Corruption Reporting Project, they just issued this report. It's called U.S. Real Estate is Number One Destination for Laundered Dirty Money. And they said, we have the, quote, weakest regulatory framework to counter real estate money laundering among all the G7 nations. They add, quote, at least $2.3 billion has been laundered over the past 5 years through U.S. real estate. More than 80% of all U.S. cases involve money coming from abroad. And in 82% of the cases, anonymous shell companies or complex corporate structures masked the identity of the property's real owners. So if you want to get into the criminal money laundering business with the mafia or with any foreign oligarchs like, say, Putin and his buddies, get into real estate. That's where you can get away with these crimes. And Scott Bessent and Donald Trump just killed off the cops on the beat here. And Trump's apparently been up to his eyeballs in money laundering for much of his business career after he pissed away the $400 million that his father gave him and started running into bankruptcies. He turned to Russian and other oligarchs to prop him up through those bankruptcies. I mean, in 2015, his Taj Mahal casino admitted in court papers to willful and repeated violations of federal anti-money laundering laws. FinCEN fined him $10 million, which he paid, because for some unknown reason, wink, wink, He failed to even bother to keep the required records that would have revealed criminal money laundering being done through his casinos. And then there's the Russian money. Back in 2008, when Putin was consolidating his iron grip and quickly becoming a billionaire bloated on ill-gotten gains himself, Don Jr., bragged to an audience at a real estate conference that Russians are a pretty disproportionate cross-section of the money flowing into the Trump organization. He says, we see a lot of money pouring in from Russia. And Eric, similarly bragged to golf writer James Dodson, saying, we don't rely on American banks. We have all the funding we need out of Russia. So Reuters looked into this in 2017, and they found at least 63 people with Russian passports or addresses who had bought $98.4 million worth of property from Trump, roughly a third of that being owned by LLCs that were so impenetrable that Reuters couldn't discover who was actually behind these Russian frontmen, which is exactly why Congress passed this law in 2021. Now, this is 2017 that they did this investigation. Trump's Soho property is another example. A lawsuit brought by Kazakhstan's BTA Bank alleged that Trump associate Felix Sater helped an oligarch, Ilyas Kryptov, disguise about $3 million as down payments on three Trump Soho condos as part of alleged international money laundering scheme involving money stolen from Kazakhstan. And now Trump is weakening these protections. So what's really going on here? Well, what's really going on here is Trump is making money laundering great again. After all, it may well be that that's how he made most of his money. So one of the two or three groups that if you're going to modify the White House or the Capitol building, you pretty much have to go through, get their approval or get them involved, is the National Trust for Historic Preservation. Trump ignored them when he tore down the East Wing. Is ignoring them now that he's building this monstrous tribute to himself, this giant ballroom that he wants to build, like, you know, hey, that's what we need, right? A ballroom so that, you know, a rich president can invite his rich friends to, I don't know, dance the waltz or something. And they sued. They sued and said, and they're asking for, you know, in their lawsuit, they're asking that Donald Trump be stopped. And basically what has happened is a federal judge stepped in and said, you can continue the construction of the Führer bunker underneath. You'll recall Adolf Hitler, where he died in his Führer bunker, was underneath Adolf Hitler's ballroom. And so anyhow, the federal judge said, you know, you can continue with the Führer bunker, but you can't continue with the construction of the stuff above the ground that's visible, because that is under the purview of the National Trust for Historic Preservation, among others. And so Trump goes nuts this weekend. He says, these are treasonists that brought the suit against the military complex. They revealed top military secrets. He went on to say that this organization that has been protecting our historic buildings for I don't know how long, for a long time, he says, they're very bad for our country. In this case, they're trying to stop one that is vital to our national security and the safety of all presidents of the United States, both current and future, their family, staff, and cabinet members. No, they're trying to stop a stupid ballroom that's going to be so huge, it's going to dwarf the White House. Donald Trump is trying to build permanent monuments to himself. He sees himself as Kim Jong-un, or Saddam Hussein, or Vladimir Putin, or Joe Stalin. You know, those guys all hung giant pictures of themselves and portraits of themselves and banners of themselves from their federal buildings. Trump is doing that now. Those people had these big construction projects. I mean, Hitler renewed Berlin, right? Renewed Germany. On the one hand, it's kind of pathetic. On the other hand, it's a slap in the face to historic American values. I've been in the White House. I was invited there during the Obama administration. It's a simple place. It's a small building, relatively speaking. Rooms are small. I mean, this is a building that was built 200 years ago, 220 some odd years ago. And it was intentionally this way. It was supposed to be humble because we were the country that doesn't have kings. We don't have royalty. We have an administrator called the president who kind of oversees the executive branch for 4 years or 8 years, and that's it. And then somebody else comes along. But Donald Trump is trying to turn America into a kingdom. He's trying to turn us into Saudi Arabia. He's trying to turn us into North Korea. And now he's stabbing the South Koreans in the back, saying, oh, we're not going to do military exercises with you anymore because my buddy, the bloodthirsty dictator Kim Jong-un, doesn't like it. Who, by the way, is building nuclear missiles and nuclear weapons that Trump is, like, trying to stop Iran from having with his stupid war. But it's fine if North Korea does. Really? This is just nuts.
1: America turns 250, fireworks light the sky. But down in Washington, somebody forgot the reason why.

for one. The spotlight gets a little brighter, the crowd gets a little numb. The Republic turns another year, but every road leads back to Trump.

0: 35 minutes past the hour. Welcome back. So, what's on your mind? Let's see here. One of the followers of King Trump, Jack, in Grand Beach, Michigan. Hey, Jack, what's on your mind today?
1: See, not even 20 seconds in, and I got to correct you. If he was a king, you probably wouldn't be on the radio. You'd be hiding in your attic like Anne Frank. I said before, you're a modern-day Anne Frank. But regardless, when is the trial for Trump coming up?

0: And the police, and the one, and you know, a number of the police officers died as a result of that. He should be in prison for that, Jack. And I'm astonished that as a Republican, a law and order Republican, you're defending this guy who set a mob against the United States Congress, who tried to assassinate the Vice President of the United States, and you're defending this guy?
1: Are you going to let your guest speak, Tom, or are you going to talk over me?
0: No, I will speak over you all I want, Jack. I don't understand why you are defending a man who sent a mob to murder the Vice President of the United States.
1: No.
0: Please give me one good reason why you think that's okay.
1: As a matter of fact, Tom, he said we're going to go peacefully and patriotically, let our voices be heard.
0: No, he said, you got a fighter, you're not going to have a country, Jack.
1: Tom, wait a minute. Did you see the email he put out and he said to Caitlin Collins, he did an interview with her on January 5th. He said, everybody respect the law enforcement and remain peaceful.
0: Yeah, right.
1: Did you miss that? Yeah. Did you miss that interview?
0: You and I both know what's going on here, Jack. This guy lies as easily as he breathes.
1: I'm
0: just astonished that a guy who seems like a reasonably intelligent person would be defending this kind of behavior. I'm just astonished.
1: Okay. Again, he was...
0: I'm guessing if Obama had sent a mob to the Capitol building to try to murder the vice president, that would have been okay with you, too?
1: Wait. Who was charged with murder or attempted murder, Tom?
0: Well, I'm suggesting that he should be.
1: Wait. Answer the question. Who? Give me a name.
0: He should be. You've got... You know, what you're pointing out, Jack, is perfect, because you're pointing out the corruption of Donald Trump's Justice Department. You had a whole bunch of... Oh, Jack just hung up. You had a whole bunch of people who were charged with those crimes, including assault against police officers. And in the case of Brian Sicknick, that assault actually led to his death. But anyway, Jack gave up. So, Dave in Hoffman Estates, Illinois. Hey, Dave, what's on your mind today?
2: Hey, Tom. Yeah. Talking about that, Trump had ordered the cuts to the South Korea drills and that. I remember as a young trooper some 47 years ago, I was on one of those. We were up in Chuncheon.
0: Oh, really?
2: South Korea. Yeah, we were north of Seoul. We were, I think the next stop would have been Panmunjom, and we were very close to that. But they did that every year. Like when I was in, they called it Team Spirit, and that we would work with them. And then I guess he's pouting, though, because South Korea didn't join in and help us in the Iran war.
0: Right. He's behaving like a child, like an angry child.
2: And,
0: it's really kind of sad.
2: But you remember, shortly after that war started, back in March, when he was sending patriots out of South Korea over to the Mideast, you know, that was a sign already that our arms were getting low, you know, when he took away from there. And that, and you know, we only got, like, what, 28,000 men over in South Korea, and that'd be like a speed bump if they ever came across.
0: And he's talking about cutting that.
2: Oh, yeah. Well, at least the troops that they're sending over for these exercises.
0: I'm like, tell me one thing, Dave, that Donald Trump has done that has not worked to the benefit of Vladimir Putin or Xi Jinping. Honest to God.
2: You know, can't. And because like about a year ago, too, that North Korea was testing for missiles, you know, capable of targeting the U.S. mainland.
0: Yeah,
2: you know,
0: they've got nuclear weapons and they've got missiles that can hit Los Angeles right now.
2: Yeah, because Russians are helping develop an engine, you know, better engine.
0: And Trump is like, oh, well, they're cool because Kim Jong-un was very nice to me.
2: Yeah.
0: What kind of idiot talks like that?
2: And last week, the South Korean president had tried to get in touch with Kim, trying to say, let's end this thing, more or less, this war.
0: Yeah.
2: And Kim never responded back to him. And
0: I'm not surprised.
2: Hey, Tom, I'll end you with this one. How come Michigan, my former home, you know, state as yours, they seem to have a couple of carpetbaggers?
0: What are you talking about?
2: Well, up in the first, the representative of the first is Jack Bergman. It's like no big secret. They know he lives in Louisiana.
0: Oh, really?
2: And then this latest guy, this one that's running, Mike Rogers.
0: Oh, Mike lived in Florida.
2: Been in Florida, and he didn't want to even get off the beach to go.
0: Yeah, yeah.
2: And he was the one that was against, you know, McCain-Feingold and reforms in 2016 vote redistrict, you know, that he

0: on the restricted lobbyist gift, lobbying gift.
1: Yeah, he's always been corrupt. I mean, his big thing was, you know, more money for the military-industrial complex, but yeah, amazing.
0: Anyway, better get them couple out there. I mean, we got to keep on, I mean, with the stupid, because of his faith.
1: I'm with you. I'm with you. Dave, thank you for the call.
0: Yeah. Okay, well, thanks, Tom.
1: Yep,
0: be well.
1: Good talking to you. You too. Susan in Caldwell, Idaho. Hey, Susan, what's on your mind today?
2: Oh, you have so many great topics today.
1: Thank you.
2: A little country of Oman. First of all, it runs joint defense bases with the Brits. It has the Brits have a port with them and training facilities and surveillance facilities. Are we going to bail them an ally as well as, I mean, a NATO ally as well as just a generic ally?
1: Yeah. Trump is nuts. I can't believe, you know, when he threatened Oman, I thought, oh, my God, he has gone over the edge. This guy has lost it.
2: Also, this is a land of enchantment. Remember Frankincense, myrrh, and gold from with the three wise men as their gifts?
1: Mm-hmm.
2: Frankincense grows in Oman only.
1: Oh, really?
2: Let's just nuke that.
1: I did not know that.
2: Oh, yeah. You can still get it. I got them some one time.
1: Yeah.
2: It's beautiful.
1: Yeah.
2: It's like amber, but not. You know, it's different color.
1: I love frankincense.
2: And it has a smell.
1: You burn it on a little charcoal briquette, and it's the coolest smell. I love it.
2: Uh-huh. And then let's not do our annual maneuvers with Korea. He pulled that back in 2018-19 mm-hmm. when he was cozying up to the neighbor to the north. The guy is not original at all.
1: Yeah.
2: It's very disturbing. But anyway, I just want to throw in there, if he bombs Oman, he'll be bombing a NATO ally as well.
1: Yeah. Yeah. Surprise. Yeah, no, I don't think so.
2: Yeah.
1: But, you know, what it's doing is it's causing the rest of the world, now South Korea, Japan, Taiwan in the Pacific, and then, you know, of course, all of Europe in the off the Atlantic, to realize that they can't trust us because we're so stupid that we put this idiot in charge of our country. And now he's grabbing power left and right and trying to turn America from a democracy into an autocracy, into an authoritarian state. And they're all going, okay, that's it. We're not relying on America anymore. And that's a real tragedy. I mean, you know, our 250 plus years or 250 years of proclaiming the virtues of democracy and self-government and, you know, the ideals of the liberal ideals of the Enlightenment of the 1600s, 1700s. It's just terrible.
0: Yeah.
1: Susan, thank you. Thank you. Well said.

0: ABC is finally fighting back. You know, all the networks, it's like the big law firms, you know, they all kowtowed to Trump at first. And, oh, yes, Mr. President, oh, we'll do it. Here's $10 million. Oh, no problem. We'll fire George Stephanopoulos. Whatever. Well, now they're saying, screw that. And the mouse, Disney, has filed a lawsuit against the FCC. It was dropped, and it says, and I quote, acting through the Federal Communications Commission, the administration has waged a retaliatory campaign against ABC for a single reason. It disapproves of what ABC broadcasts. They go on to note that this is, you know, basically a clear violation. In fact, here it is. The retaliation against ABC is a signal to every media company in the country. Accommodate the administration's views of what news coverage should look like or pay the price. This is a clear violation of the First Amendment. This effort by Trump toady lickspittle Brendan Carr, who is the head of the FCC right now, to start, quote, enforcement proceedings. Now he's going after The View, too, for potential violations of the equal time rule. And, you know, back in April, they announced an investigation into Disney, ABC, and subsidiaries for possible violations of the Communication Act 1934. And that was done just hours, well, the next day, after Jimmy Kimmel made a joke about Melania Trump being an expectant widow, right? You know, hoping that Donald will die and she'll inherit all the money or something. I don't know. But, you know, it was one of those jokes that Kimmel later kind of explained, apologized. I'm not sure he apologized for it, but he pointed out that he did not mean it the way that they pretended he meant it. And they knew that he didn't mean it that way. I mean, this is just, you know, it's the outrage machine. Stephen Chung and these guys in the White House who are just, you know, feeding with just vile language. You know, going after this reporter, I think her name was Katie Holmes, yesterday from CNN, posting on the official response, you know, from this administration, saying, someday your children are going to find this post and discover what a horrible person you are. Words to that effect. It isn't verbatim, but you can find it. This is, you know, the first thing dictators always do, always, is go after the media. It's always one of the very first things they do. And they go after the media in two ways. They try to use law, regulation, and they try to break the media, typically by suing it or claiming that it's breaking the law so that individual media outlets can be brought under the control of oligarchs who, when dear leader, you know, spits on the ground and says, lick it up, they'll do it. Forgive the horrible image, but that's where the word lickspittle comes from. Back, you know, in the Middle Ages, this was how you could ingratiate yourself to the king. That is exactly what Brendan Carr is doing right now. It's awful, it's disgusting, it's wrong, and it's unconstitutional, in my opinion. Janet in Mineral, Washington. Hey, Janet, what's up?
1: The Tate brothers. And I'm referring to an article, June 6th, in The New Yorker, that documents how Tucker Carlson, Donald Jr., Elon Musk, and Charlie Kirk all had close relationships with these two, and how
0: these two professional rapists.
1: Yes, how sadistic they were. I mean, they branded the women, they choked them, they beat them. Incredibly manipulative, and I'm sure checked all the boxes for.
0: And they ran a rape academy, an online rape academy,
1: yes,
0: where they taught men how to rape women.
1: Yeah, they charged,
0: Oh, and one of them, yeah. I think it was Andrew, is the dating mentor to Barron Trump.
1: Incredible.
0: Yeah.
1: I just wanted to mention that.
0: Yeah. Well, thank you, Janet. It's okay. Something that needs to be mentioned more often. I appreciate that. You did your public service today. Mark in Signal Hill, California. Hey, Mark, what's up?
2: Well, along the lines of your morbidly rich term, we should have Benedict Rump and his reverse Midas touch turning everything into gold spray-painted crap. And then instead of saying the Israelis did this and the Israelis did that, it's Adolf Netanyahu or his Zionist Nazis.
0: Yeah.
2: Should be the terms used, because when you say Israeli, Israeli.
0: I get it. There's a lot of good people in Israel. About half the country is actually progressive.
2: Yeah, and then you have the Vandal administration that's in Washington now.
0: Yeah, yeah.
2: He's calling even the grass under his wrestling mat is Vandal's fault.
0: Yeah.
2: He's the Vandal.
0: Yeah, I get. Yeah, he drove his car, the beast, this multi-ton thing over the reflecting pool and damaged it, and then now he's trying to get Jeanine Pirro to arrest somebody else. They just convened a special grand jury. It's crazy. Paula in Seattle. Hey, Paula, what's on your mind today?
3: I'm always thinking about how the Democrats could message things better. But you know how you see those pictures of the White House and the destruction that's there? And it's just shocking because it's so iconic and we love it all. My thought, and I've sent an email to Schumer and Jeffries, that all they have to do is show the picture of that destruction. And it's a virtual picture of how he's destroyed our country.
0: Yeah.
3: It's just black and white.
0: Yeah.
3: And the caption says, who did this? Who's going to pay for this? And the rest of the things that Trump has broken. I mean, it's so vivid
0: and
3: what
0: obscene.
3: He has done. Exactly.
0: Yeah.
3: And I think it's just, it's such a virtual picture of what he's done. It's like, clears the nose on your face.
0: Yeah. Yeah.
3: So I sent that to Jeffries and Schumer.
0: Well, that's a great suggestion, Paula. Yeah. He is destroying this country. He's gutting our institutions. He's humiliating us around the world. He's breaking us financially. We just had the largest deficit for the month of July in the history of our republic. We've got now $40 trillion is our national debt. We're paying over $1 trillion, $1.1 trillion every year in interest on the debt. And all of that debt came about because of Reagan tax cuts, Bush tax cuts, Trump tax cuts, and George Bush's illegal wars. You add those things up together and they come out to around $38 trillion. And
3: now
0: obscene.
3: You see what he's doing to the military.
0: I mean,
3: he's putting his, he's ruining the morale, and he has no idea what those guys are going through, what their families are going through, and he doesn't care.
0: Yeah, yeah.
3: I'm
0: looking at the Chiron on MSNBC right now. Somebody asked Trump about this long deployment on the USS Lincoln, and he said, "Well, they haven't been out there nearly long enough to complain."
3: Right. Yeah, no, he's very sick. So
0: this is the guy who didn't want to join the military during Vietnam. He had bone spurs, right?
3: Exactly.
0: His rich,
3: he's a very, very sick man.
0: He is. And that's the thing that just baffles me, Paula, is I guess if you live in the right-wing media bubble, if you watch Fox News and listen to right-wing hate radio, you just don't hear about what's actually happening. It's kind of an alternate universe. But, the people, I have so much respect for people like Kino, who was a Republican all his life, 50 years he was a Republican. And then, suddenly he realized who they were and what the Republican Party had become under Donald Trump and said, that's it, I'm out of here. Go ahead.
3: My family was Eisenhower Republicans.
0: Yeah, mine too.
3: I mean, we lived in Denver, and his mother-in-law lived there, and he used to come visit. And he was, he was a great man, and he was honest and courageous and everything. But so at any rate, that's my idea for the day.
0: I love it. Thank you, Paula.

0: This is the Tom Hartman Program.
1: Defending America from the weapons of mass deception. I'll be right back with you. Vicki in Woodinville, Washington. Hey, Vicki, what's up?
2: I really enjoyed the summary of dark money that's being laundered so it can be used to go ahead and undermine our democracy.
1: Yeah. Sad,
2: so I wanted to elaborate on that by suggesting there's a wonderful book that talks about the history of this going on from the beginning of our country, started by what our forefathers put in the Constitution. Mm-hmm. It's called The Blind Spot, How Oligarchs Dominate Our Democracy by Professor Jeffrey Winters. Hmm. When I read this book, it changed my belief system. Really? I really thought that racism and poverty and people that were not educated properly and ignorance and all of that were the source of, you know, the weakness and the vulnerability of our democracy. Well, the source is how we were impoverished by the people that founded our Constitution and all the things that caused the divisiveness by people being impoverished by the oligarchs that continue to create the situation by the laws they put in place. Hmm. And when the money's controlled, then the whole country's controlled, and they're all in this state of being needy and at each other's throats.
1: Yeah.
2: It's just amazing. So please check into that book so you can get more than the summary of what you talked about, how it's manifested the whole history.
1: Thanks for the tip, Vicki. I just put the book in my cart, so I'll pick it up later today.
2: Oh, my God. Yeah. It's, yes.
1: Okay, Vicki, thank you. I appreciate it. Thank you very much. John in Minneapolis. Hey, John, what's on your mind today?
3: Our civil liberties are really being attacked, and we're having the same kind of infiltration of all kinds of groups here because they were involved in organizing against ICE when they were here, which they, you know, have the right to do. Everything was peaceful, and I have the right to confront them from a distance and with, you know, blow a whistle or whatever. And unfortunately, you know, they are spending money having, you know, infiltrators into such things as the Sunrise Movement, SEIU, AFL-CIO, American Federation of Teachers, Veterans for Peace, and the Green Pit Bicycle Repair Shop. I don't know what
1: really?
3: Goes on there. I've never heard of it.
1: They infiltrated a bicycle repair shop?
3: Yes. Apparently, it's a hotbed of terrorism. But the way that they define terrorism is that they have a memo, apparently one of Trump's memos, SPM number 7,
1: right,
3: which defines terrorism as anti-Christian, anti-capitalist, anti-American. You know, what defines what is anti-American? And frankly, I don't believe in an unbridled capitalism. So if that makes me an anti-capitalist, I fit into that category. And I think that a lot of people that call themselves Christian are the Antichrist. So I'm, you know, against some of their political views and what they think should be done. They're racists and bigots, as you already discussed, you know, with a lot of this. But this is a serious thing because you're old enough to remember Contelpro, what they did to Martin Luther King, the Black Panthers, all these different groups. And recently, when they had the Republican convention here, presidential convention, I think it was for George Bush, they infiltrated a group and actually egged them on to throw Molotov cocktails, you know.
1: I had the same experience, John.
4: I was in SDS at MSU, yes. And there was this one guy who was always yelling, hey, let's go out and bomb the ROTC building. And when we, you know, years later, when I think it was Brad Lang, it was one of the guys that, you know, that was with us, sued and got the Red Squad files, and he was a state cop.
3: Yep. And they get paid a lot of money to do that. I mean, we're talking ICE, Homeland Security now gets more money than any other police agency, including the FBI, well, all kinds of organizations. And, you know, they targeted us. They cost this city $300 million. And that was one of the reasons why, is the people that were here legally, or they were undocumented but were in the process of getting a green card, you know, those businesses had closed. Or I know a lot of Somalis, and I worked with a lot of Somalis, a lot of them were afraid to leave their house.
4: Yep.
3: We raised tons of money for them. And, you know, Donald, for whatever reason, hates Somalis.
4: They're black skin. They have dark skin. That's why he hates them. It's that simple. Yep. It's just that simple.
3: And my congresswoman,
4: now he's going after Haitians,
3: we're
4: too.
3: I'm going to send her back there until the day I die. I mean, I love my congresswoman. I worked with her even before she was a congresswoman. She's a hard worker. Mm-hmm.
4: Who's that?
3: Ilhan Omar.
4: Oh!
3: Yeah, and we're going to send her back forever.
4: Oh, yeah. They want to strip her of her citizenship. Yeah, it's wild.
3: Yes. Anyway, that's all.
4: Yeah, well said, John. Well said. Thank you very much. That was a great rant. Really appreciate it. Liz in Merced, California. Hey, Liz, what's on your mind today?
5: We need justice, economic justice. We need environmental justice. We need political justice. We need social justice. And we need actual legal justice. And that would be a great platform for Democrats. I think we really need, and that justice needs to take the form of clawing back the money. Mm-hmm. It needs to take the form of universal health care. We need to bring these criminals to account. We can't play softball. There's just no way we're going to rally the support we need unless we really commit to doing these things. This is just, that's what we need.
4: Yeah, no, I completely agree. And when Congressman Pocan was talking about the power of the subpoena and the power of the investigations, he didn't discuss the power of prosecutions. But, if we don't hold these people accountable, we're just going to see this over and over again in American history.
5: Precisely.
4: Renee in Sheridan, Oregon. Hey, Renee, what's on your mind today?
6: We need to bring this man to justice, Trump, and all his cronies, and put him in jail. They need to go to prison just like I would go to prison, or you would go to prison if you committed the same crimes. And none of this soft prison stuff, like he's done with this Jillian Maxwell. Hard time. Oregon State Penitentiary. Put him in prison. Yeah. That's where I'm coming from, and I think this needs to be said out there in the media all the time.
4: I get it, and I don't disagree. Renee, thank you. You said it very, very well. Ed in Portland. Hey, Ed, what's on your mind today?
7: Trump thinks he can re-engineer our catapult and arresting gear on our aircraft carriers.
4: Yeah.
7: He should instead focus on something he's more qualified to talk about, which is the toilets.
4: Yes. Well, he does speak about those a lot, you know, and the showers. Yeah,
7: he is more of an expert on toilets than he is on how airplanes work. But
4: yeah, for sure.
7: On a more serious note, I'm just going to go way off into land, and you can take it where you want to go. Last week, this guy who murdered the CEO of UnitedHealthcare,
4: Luigi Mangiani.
7: Yeah. So he pled guilty to federal charges.
4: Of stalking.
7: He got to get out of the state charges, because now it's double jeopardy, because he's already been convicted. And everybody's doing this head scratch about why. So I'd like to float out there. We all know federal crimes can be pardoned for a fee.
4: Oh, that's interesting. And I don't think his family is that wealthy. I mean, Trump doesn't pardon people unless you give him at least a couple of million dollars.
7: He has his own fundraising going on for his legal defense, which he no longer needs.
4: Oh, yeah. That's interesting. Well, you know, that makes a certain amount of sense. I mean, you know, given that Trump is selling pardons and has been, you know, was during his first term. In fact, Rudy Giuliani bragged about it, said they were $2 million apiece and he was splitting the money with Trump. So, yeah, it makes a hell of a lot of sense. Ed, thank you. I hadn't even thought of that. That's brilliant. Thank you.

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Just wanted to give you a heads up that Sue, who works on our newsletter, has just been doing an extraordinary job. 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And every day she puts together what we call Sue's Daily Stack. It's literally a link to every story I have referenced on the air in the program. And, you know, she compiles these throughout the program and then gets the newsletter together, and it goes out an hour or two after the show is off the air. And it's just absolutely extraordinary and something I think you'll find really useful. No charge for that. So we're trying to get the word out. There's so many ways to communicate these messages. So just check it out at tomhartman.com.

0: Chris in Rantoul. Is it Rantoul, Illinois?
1: It is Rantoul, Illinois.
0: Cool. What's up, Chris?
1: I think the ballroom is not really the point, what's above ground. I think the point is what's below ground, the bunker.
0: Right.
1: The operations center, that's going to be tens of thousands of square feet, could accommodate hundreds of personnel for months.
0: Right, the Fuhrer bunker.
1: The Fuhrer bunker. And I think that's what it's really for, and I really think that that's potentially what could happen. I'm not going to say that it will. I don't want to start a conspiracy theory, but to speculate, I just want to ask a few pertinent questions, like, why do you need a bunker? What is not provided by the bunker under the White House itself?
0: Right. Yeah, that's a good question. I don't know the answer to that, but there is speculation that Trump is planning a military coup or a coup of some kind, and he feels like he's going to have to defend himself. I mean, he's walling off Lafayette Park right across the street from the White House. He's put up more security barriers around the White House itself. You know, he wants to have a drone platform. I mean, this may well not be preparation for this election. This may well be preparation for 2028, for the presidential election.
1: Oh, I totally agree. I think in a couple of years from now, he's going to have some bogus grounds to declare a national emergency where he has to retain the White House.
0: Or hand it to his son or to J.D., yeah.
1: Yeah, yeah, his handpicked successor.
0: Yeah.
1: And this is meant to defend from the public. Mm-hmm. He talks about the ballroom being able to withstand drone attacks. You know, drones don't come from overseas. They're not capable of flying hundreds and thousands of miles. So, unless you're talking about Ukrainian drones, maybe, but nobody's going to attack the White House from overseas. He's talking about defending from domestic drones. He's talking about having to defend from the American public.
0: Yep.
1: And that's what I think is the greatest indication. That and the transformation of the military into some personally loyal organization rather than the nonpartisan military that we've all had for most of 250 years.
0: Correct. Yeah, so, and the judiciary as well. And the Justice Department. I mean, he's gone department by department and fired literally tens of thousands, arguably hundreds of thousands, but in the critical departments, tens of thousands of people. You've had over 10,000 people leave the Justice Department. You've got lawyers leaving. You've got people leaving the FBI. You've got people who are being fired out of the military. And who is he firing? Mostly people of color and women and anybody who has ever identified with the Democratic Party or said anything negative about any Republican anywhere on social media. And this is their way of making sure that they've got everything in place to stage, if needed, a military coup, in my humble opinion.
1: I totally agree with you, Tom. And I think that the enlargement of ICE and its philosophy.
0: That's foundational to it.
1: Yeah, that's your brown shirts.
0: Yep. Absolutely.
1: I think we could be in for a very wild ride in the next couple of years.
0: I agree. And that's also why he's deploying National Guard. And he's got this rapid reaction force where they've selected from each National Guard in each state 500 hand-picked, hardcore, right-wing, gung-ho National Guard members who are put on more or less permanent duty as part of this rapid reaction force to deal with insurrections in America. And I think we're all increasingly realizing what that means. I mean, you have people in the Broadview 8, I think it was, who got like 40, 50 years in prison. One guy 40 years in prison for carrying a box of left-wing literature from one house to another. They're preparing for something very, very evil. My hope is that the elections will be so overwhelming that the Democrats will be able to blow this up and stop it over the next 2 years. But my fear is that the scenario that you and I are talking about here, Chris, could come to pass. It certainly has in other countries. And having come to pass in other countries, particularly Russia most recently, I think that's one of the reasons why every 2 weeks Donald Trump is getting instructions in his hour-long conversations with Vladimir Putin. I think that's one of the reasons why Kash Patel is going over to Moscow in October. I think that's one of the reasons why one of the chief people involved in the construction of the ballroom is going to Moscow in the next couple of weeks. There's something really, really, really evil going on here, I think. This is speculation on my part. I want to make that very clear. I'm not playing Alex Jones here, but you start looking at all the things that are happening from his proclaiming that anyone who disagrees with his opinions about the American standards for marriage or religion are now terrorists to actually going after protesters and now equipping ICE with shock gloves that don't leave scars so there's no evidence of the damage. On and on it goes. We are looking at a full-blown fascist state if these guys succeed, in my opinion. This is fascinating. This is absolutely fascinating. Travis Getty's writing over at rawstory.com. Historic. A data guru finds Trump is tanking Republicans in a slew of ex-Confederate states. CNN's Harry Enten laid this out on TV. He said, so three southern states, three former Confederate states, and you see that Democrats are leading in all of them. Polls found, now I'm quoting Travis Geddes, polls found John Ossoff up 13 points in Georgia, former Governor Roy Cooper up 9 points in North Carolina, and James Tallarico holding a 2-point lead in Texas. And what's driving this? Who's making the shift? It turns out it is white college-educated voters moving away from the Republican Party. In Texas, Trump had a 31-point advantage among white college-educated voters. And now, not so much. He has a 1-point Republican edge among that group. In Georgia, Trump had a 41-point margin in 2016. And Ossoff now trails by only 13 points among white college-educated Georgians. The average across the three states, according to Harry Enten, is a 31-point shift among white college-educated voters toward Democrats. Now, there are not as many white college-educated voters as there are white non-college-educated voters, but there's still a significant portion of the electorate, and they are in droves, even in the Deep South, even where it's, hey, he hates black people, I hate black people, so we're all going to go, we're all going to vote for Trump because we all hate black. Even among those people, they're saying, enough. This guy is nuts. He's ruining our country, probably because Vladimir Putin told him to or taught him how, but he is ruining our country. He's ripping us off. Him and his crime family are now making billions off the presidency, and it's wrong. It's got to end.
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7: 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On today's Labor Arts calendar, there's a benefit concert for USW Local 7-1 oil workers at 6 o'clock local time in Griffith, Indiana. Then, at 7:15 tonight in Washington, D.C., Woody Guthrie's American Song. 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In today's labor history, on this date in 1831, the slave revolt led by Nat Turner began in Southampton County, Virginia. You can discover these stories where they happen. The online labor landmarks map is available at laborheritage.org. Today's labor quote is from Nat Turner by the R.J. Phillips Band.

finally realize we the people must make some choices. If we want health care for all, now's the time to raise our voices. 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Let them hear us.

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2: There really is a consensus within the rarefied circles of political journalism in Washington and in New York among political reporters, where they actually agree that the Democrats can't go too far, can't be too extreme. 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
3: When you read political articles these days, do you often find yourself incensed that the author has chosen to speak for mainstream Dems, many Americans, and other wide swaths of the electorate without the slightest bit of data to back it up? Or have you become immune to this sort of framing? This week on Sea Change Radio, we speak to John Storr of the editorial board about the reliance that political journalists have on the voice of God to carve the narratives they desire. We discuss how the media has created a dynamic where political fictions so easily become reality. Look at the impact that the DSA, the Democratic Socialists of America, is actually having on the Democratic Party, and examine communication issues within the party's leadership.

0: 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He is the publisher and founder of the editorial board. 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
1: Thanks for having me back, Alex.
0: I wanted to talk to you about a piece you just wrote for the editorial board entitled Francesca Hong's Defeat Was Stunning Only If You Believe the Press Corps' Political Fictions. Beware Those Speaking with the Voice of God. So I don't want to really focus too much on the Wisconsin governor's race itself, but the piece was very enlightening because you focus on the media and how they speak with the voice of God. Maybe you can elaborate on what you mean by speaking with the voice of God. Is that a biblical reference, or is that a turn of phrase that you came up with on your own?
1: I kind of came up with it, but I owe credit to whoever it was, and I don't remember who it was, who came up with the idea of the voice from nowhere and applying it to the times and how the times seems to speak from no particular position or any kind of point of view. And I came up with the voice of God because the times tends to speak about politics as if it's not human level. It's not on the human plane where all of us are kind of struggling over resources and limited time and our own mortality. And the times tends to talk about politics as if there's this eternal quality. And it speaks with this authority as if it were handing down the Ten Commandments. And all politics, by the way, has an East Coast bias. Anytime you refer to the Times, it's definitely the New York Times. Anyway, the narrative is about crafting a story for the time, for its own reasons, that accommodate the facts, but actually override the facts at the same time. In this case, the Times wrote this piece that got a lot of attention from people like me about Francesca Hong's stunning loss in Wisconsin. So you read the headline, and then you start reading the story, and you realize this is not a stunning loss at all. It's just a loss.
0: And it was like by a hair, and she wasn't like favored by a ton. So she was part of this DSA faction, which is getting a lot of press. And the fact that she lost while others won was somehow quite newsworthy.
1: Right. So in the reporting itself, you know, she loses by a hair. They're right next door in Minnesota, the lieutenant governor, who's very progressive, she won. So the limits of leftism are not clear if the neighboring state is where leftism also won. And then there was the fact that the primary itself in Wisconsin was quite messy. And only really at the last minute did the winner, David Crowley, emerge, and people, voters, you know, started to rally around him. So the point is that Francesca Hong is a newcomer, and she came very close to winning the prize. Does her defeat really demonstrate the limits of the left? And that's a quote from the Times. And my point is, no, it's not really the limits of the left when you take all these facts into consideration. In fact, there's a lot of promise. That's another way of saying it. Right. Another interpretation is that there's a lot of promise to this leftism, no matter how messy and unprepared she might have been.
0: We don't even think twice when we read these headlines because they become reality. But if you were crafting that piece, you easily could have gone with in a stunning showing of strength for the DSA during the summer of 2026. Peggy Flanagan won and Hong came very close to winning and blah, blah, blah. You could just completely put it into a different suit of clothes.
1: Right. And that's my point in the piece, is that these are choices, right? These are choices made by the New York Times. But because it is the New York Times, and because it does present itself as speaking with the voice of God, these choices do not appear to be choices, right? They just seem to be this eternal truth. And so people read these headlines and are like, okay, this is the limits of leftism. And the establishment really did strike back. I think that was the exact quote, that the establishment struck back. And that also was not very clear when you look at the facts, because only at the very last minute did David Crowley win.
0: So there's really nothing to be gained politically by praising Democrats. You name the faction, whether it be Republicans, whether it be centrists, whether it be dyed-in-the-wool liberals. They're all going to be complaining about Democrats. Maybe you can explain how we got here as a country where the party that continues to deliver better results is always on defense.
1: Yeah. So the thing about whenever we have conversations about the media and the Democrats, in this case, we talk about how, you know, the New York Times told us this story about the limits of leftism and how that's actually not quite the case when you dig deep into the details. That conversation has to be put in a larger context, which is the media environment of the entire United States, where it's almost impossible to speak in the affirmative for any Democrat. So David Roberts' point is that there's actually a reward for dumping on the Democrats each and every time. No matter where you stand in politics, there's actually a reward. So if you're a Republican, you're demonstrating your shared hatred of Democrats. If you're in the center, you're demonstrating how you're above it all and above all politics. If you're a progressive, you're demonstrating your high moral principles, and so on and on and on, and so, to the point where, in my view, the phrase democratic establishment doesn't have much value at all because everybody has a different interpretation of it, and it's all bad. I think really any kind of conversation is about the media and the Democratic Party itself needs to be understood within that information environment.
0: And we could also call it the political establishment. That's kind of how we got Donald Trump. He wasn't a politician. That was kind of the appeal to his supporters, is like, say what you will about him, but he says what's on his mind, or he's rich, so he won't be beholden to moneyed interests. He's already got his own money. You know, these were people who thought that there's something inherently wrong with any establishment.
1: I think while we have in our minds that there's this kind of anti-democratic media environment we live in, we have to also understand the nature of political parties, which is that they change. They're always changing. They're always evolving. And then we shall keep in mind how the media interprets that change. I think the media, the way it exists right now, interprets change within the Republican Party as natural and legitimate, even if they use words, they used to use words like insurgents, but they don't use that word anymore, like back in the Tea Party day. But that change is always kind of legitimate and valid, and the media tends to accept it. When it comes to change within the Democratic Party, though, that change is not seen as natural or even legitimate. It's not legitimate because it's not natural. It's seen as always a choice, and this choice is always fraught with peril and danger, and you can't go too far to the left because there's going to be some kind of reaction, right? And within this interpretation of basically that in terms of the times, they kind of pretend that the Democratic Party can't change. Right, it can't change, it can't evolve, it can't become, evolve in the way that the Republicans have evolved, and so therefore any kind of change is seen as like the Democrats have to prove themselves. Like the Democrats don't have to prove anything. If a candidate runs and wins, then that's it. He's part of the establishment, right? That's it. He doesn't have to prove himself beyond doing what he's done. But the media treats Democrats as if they have to win. They did that with Biden, by the way. Like, even after he won the presidency, he had to continually prove himself. and that's partly because, as I say, there's this different interpretation between the parties, where the Republicans are seen as legitimate and natural, and the Democrats are kind of always on the edge of illegitimacy.

0: This is Alex Wise on Sea Change Radio, and I'm speaking to John Storr of the editorial board. So, John, we saw this last weekend on Meet the Press. Hakeem Jeffries, the minority leader, was being interviewed by Kristen Welker, and she said, what happens if and when DSA members of the Democratic Party get elected? Are they part of your party? And his first reaction was, I'm against defund the police and I'm against open borders, and basically exposed himself to all the biggest weaknesses of the Republican Party has tried to exploit over the last decade or so of the Democrats. But then when she said, well, what happens if they win? She said, well, you know, if they win, they're going to vote with us and that'll be all right. And, you know, similarly, I saw John Fetterman on Jon Stewart. Senator Fetterman was talking about, well, I don't want to be, I mean, these DSA members need to just go get their own party if they don't believe in, you know, X, Y, and Z. And Jon Stewart was like, they're a caucus. They're like the Black Caucus or in the Democratic Party or the Freedom Caucus. We have a two-party system. The reality of becoming a nationally powerful third party, it's not happening anytime very soon in this country. I think what you're talking about with this Voices of God and the narrative feeds into these politicians reacting that way.
1: Yeah, well, they, you know, a politician like Hakeem Jeffries, the House Minority Leader, he's going to have two things on his mind. One is the truth, and then there's the perceptions of the truth, right? And he'll end up privileging the perceptions of the truth, even if it's antithetical to the truth, because that's going to be where the power is. And so I think in his case, I don't know, I think what in his case he's going with perceptions of the truth, and from his point of view, for some reason he's got this idea that saying anything nice about democratic socialists is going to be some kind of liability for him. I think there's two things about Jeffries that people should keep in mind. And one is that he's not a good communicator, and that's actually not his job. Nancy Pelosi was also a terrible communicator, but she was arguably the best House Speaker in American history.
0: So you're saying that if he becomes majority leader and he becomes an effective one, then we can look past this rhetoric.
1: So we live in a very highly mediated political environment. That old school backroom negotiating stuff, there's not any separation anymore. Everything is real highly visible, and it's important to have a Democratic leader who is able to communicate clearly. And my hope is that he will learn and grow. And I think personally, I think he has. He has changed. His rhetoric has changed quite a bit since the 2024 election. His rhetoric changed dramatically after Rachel Good was murdered. He spoke much more forcefully after that, because I think he was speaking for a brand new majority. You got to have faith in your leader. I think leaders need grace, especially from people on their own side. But at the same time, he has to be receptive to the criticism from the people on his own side, right? And if people are not happy with the way he's performing, he needs to acknowledge that and step up. If he doesn't, well, then there are going to be choices made. One more point about this, and that is that people like us, Alex, tend to think, well, he needs to just step aside and have somebody new come along. That we need to recognize that that is not going to happen. He is next in line. And everybody, by the way, in the House of Representatives who identifies as a Democrat knows that and accepts that. They might make noise about it, but shy of some kind of scandal, he will be the next House Speaker, right? And so I think it's important for all of us to understand that if we criticize him, there are consequences to that criticism.
0: Speaking about the legitimacy of these far-left Democrats, the Democratic Socialists of America who are getting elected, I read a tweet from somebody who said, we are going to see a lot of Democrats in rural areas toss the party under the bus, and I'd implore my fellow libs to understand that this is unequivocally necessary to rebuilding a broader coalition. Welcome this tactic because it will 1,000% help us win. This is from a guy named At Hutchinson. This is kind of what you're talking about with the infighting. Everybody has an opinion that it's 1,000% right.
1: The idea is that, you know, rural voters don't trust either of the parties, and so if it's okay to smear your own party in order to present yourself as above the parties and therefore be electable. And I wish more people would hear this, that you cannot beat a Republican by smearing the Democrats. Okay, you can't.

0: as people who want to get involved in politics should model themselves after, because she's highly progressive, right on the very vanguard, but she doesn't tear down the party. Bernie will do that. AOC won't do that.
1: Bernie will not pull punches on a John Fetterman. Like, AOC might be a little more, let's focus on Donald Trump and let's talk about the fascists who are in charge. She's a little more disciplined.
0: Yeah, it's not widely understood, though it should be. She's a very savvy political operator, working within the party. And as a force that moves the party gradually left, it helping it evolve left the way it should evolve. And so that it's truly an oppositional party to the Republicans, right? She understands that this mushy middle is not going to be truly oppositional. It's going to be more compromising and accommodating. And it's the more you move it left and bring majorities with you, then you will be able to present to voters, here are two choices and they're very different. Now pick one.
1: So let's go back to the voice of God framing for a moment. I don't know if we gave enough examples for our listeners. You quote Jonathan Martin from Politico in your piece where he writes, it was a, quote, crisis averted moment for mainline Democrats. He's speaking for mainline Democrats. And it's not just the New York Times. I saw a New Yorker headline on a piece they did on John Roberts recently. The title was, John Roberts likes to stress that the Supreme Court is fundamentally nonpartisan, but many Americans believe that he has presided over the court's rightward march. This is the kind of framing you're talking about, where the reporter is speaking in this omniscient voice that makes something true.
0: Yeah, that's the problem. It makes something that's not true into something true, and then there are political consequences as a result. I don't give enough time in that piece to Joan Didion, the late Joan Didion. She wrote a book called Political Fictions a while back, and that's the word that we're looking for, is these political fictions that arise from these narratives which themselves attempt to speak with the voice of God, right? So you have a fictions with this godly authority, and people tend to receive them as true. And one of those ideas is that you know, in Wisconsin, the Democrats dodged a bullet. And the reason that Martin says things like that is because there really is a consensus within the rarefied circles of political journalism in Washington and in New York among political reporters, where they actually agree that the Democrats can't go too far, can't be too extreme. They just agree. And the reason they agree is because they all say the same thing to each other all the time. It's not a hypothesis that they test. They just all agree. And so because they all agree, you get stories like this.
1: And what do they agree on? They agree that America is a center-right nation.
0: Yeah, that's what they agree on. I mean, what they're really agreeing on, but they won't say this, is that the true center of power in America is whiteness, and the true consensus is white supremacy. That's what they're really saying, but they're not going to say that because that would be gauche. You know, that would be impolite or some other word that a snob might use. But that's what they're really saying, though, Alex. And I think that's why, by the way, the press looks at the Democrats as slightly illegitimate, because the Democrats are a multiracial, multi-ethnic, multi-religious party, right? Whereas the Republicans are white, and white, like all the way through. And so they therefore represent to the media, politically, historically, culturally, an automatic, natural legitimacy. And that is, I wish more people would really understand that that is the double standard that animates all of political journalism.

0: wanna hurt no kangaroo. We'll build an all-American amusement park there.
1: This is Alex Wise on Sea Change Radio, and I'm speaking to John Storr. He's the editor and founder of the Editorial Board. People can go to editorialboard.com to check out all of his content there. On the flip side, we see that these labels can perpetuate and be very effective. The Republicans are masters of this. We see it right now. They should be reeling rhetorically. But what do they go to right now? Everybody's a communist, right? We're going back to McCarthyism propaganda. And it doesn't matter that the Middle East is in flames and that gas prices are through the roof and there's horrible corruption and you name the topic, it's not going very well. But the other guys are communists.
2: Yeah, I mean, propaganda is their forte. I mean, they don't care about governing, right? They don't care about real people. They don't care about their own people. Propaganda is what they're good at. That is their strength. And it always will be the case. And I would add that it's probably not, the calling everybody a communist is probably not going to work now because the tide is against them. But you could take that same rhetorical strategy and put it in a different context and it will work.
1: I mean, it doesn't work to us, but I was just overhearing a family speaking in a restaurant in a SFO at San Francisco Airport, and they were not from San Francisco, I'm pretty sure. But the husband was asking the wife and kids, like, would you rather vote for a socialist or a Republican at this point? You know, it was like, that's the framing. Those are people who have been consuming this propaganda.
2: Yeah, yeah. And I think in defense of Hakeem Jeffries in his interview, his bumbling, mumbling interview on Sunday, what he did there was actually what people should do. I think Democrats should do. And he's just focused on people. Ultimately, he was like, I just don't want to talk about that. I want to talk about human beings. Right. And I think that's how you get through all of these labels and all this ideology. But ultimately, though, I think what Jeffries does and what Hong did and all and anybody in the Democratic Party should be doing is just focusing on people. And to bring this back around to the voice of God thing, bring politics back down to earth where we can really understand who is doing what to whom, how and why, and how much it's going to cost and why we should do it and if it's important and all the things that human level questions, right, in the interest of human affairs. And whenever we start talking as if we're the voice of God, or whenever we listen to people who claim to speak with the voice of God, I think that's when things go sideways and people die.
1: The problem with what you're saying from a strategy standpoint is that it plays into the dynamic that we're seeing right now, that we've seen for the last several decades, where Republicans don't want to govern, like you said, but they can just attack, attack, attack. While Democrats, they can't just attack. I see criticisms on the left and the right saying, well, what do they stand for? The Democrats have a real problem because they don't know what their Medicare for All stance is or whatever. They have to quibble over the nuance of policy, but they can't just be like, hey, have you seen what's going on the other side? And the onus is on Democrats to be the grown-ups, even when they're not in power.
2: I agree with you that why do we need to be perfect when we've got these people over here? And I don't know the answer to that. Partly it's their media environment, Alex, and that the media environment that we're in incentivizes conflict, whereas democratic power is based on solidarity and unity. We need to bring more people into the tent, right? And that means making allowances for differences, right? And being tolerant. And a media environment like the one we have now, where it, you know, we're supposed to know exactly what we stand for at all times and no matter what the situation is. I mean, human beings are not built that way. We're just not. But we've created this information environment that has this expectation of us. And I think that's a tension. I don't know how to resolve that tension, if it ever will be resolved.
1: Well, I always enjoy your insights, and I hope we can circle back with each other after the midterms. John Storr of the Editorial Board, thanks so much for being my guest on Sea Change Radio.
2: Thanks, Alex.

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14: Journalism is at an inflection point. What you just saw was Nikki Glaser's monologue at this year's Golden Globes, literally calling CBS a purveyor of excrement after that network shelved a 60 Minutes report on torture in ICE detention at the behest of its new editor-in-chief. CBS is now an official laughingstock, and that's just one example. Under a hail of lawsuits, firings, new hires, and mercenary mergers, so-called mainstream media is in shambles. And then there's the morass that is the social media world. So where does all of this leave journalists? If democracy continues to depend on voters being able to know what's going on and tell truth from flat-out lies, the journalist's job is as important as ever, but massively changed. So how? How different? How hard? How bizarre? Today, two guests who embody both the doggedness and often the delight in doing journalism differently in this wildly chaotic, deadly dangerous time. Dean Obidala is a writer, lawyer, award-winning comedian, and host of Sirius XM Radio's national daily program, The Dean Obidala Show. Joy Reid is a best-selling American author, journalist, and host of The Joy Reid Show, formerly national correspondent for MSNBC, now MS Now, and host of the Emmy-nominated two-time NAACP award-winning nightly program, The Readout. Woo! That is all a huge mouthful because of how much changes all the time. But Joy and Dean, thank you for joining me, friends, here on Laura Flanders and Friends. Just to bring us into this moment, I would start with, you know, what's on the top of your mind and your heart as we begin this conversation, Dean?
4: It has to do with the ICE officer killing Renee Good. And the response of this administration is unlike anything I've seen. Lord, there was not even any hint of compassion that an American had been killed. They began calling her a terrorist within hours, something that you would expect to see maybe in a Middle East regime when they're killing protesters, calling them terrorists or foreign agitators. It was happening in America. Zero compassion, zero empathy. Kristi Noem out there saying she's a domestic terrorist, and then doubling down, J.D. Vance having a press conference saying it was an attack on America. And we've not seen that. And now what's the response of the Trump administration? To send more troops, like the Iraq war surge. Now they're surging in Minnesota because on some level, and I've been saying this for over a year on my show, we're at war.
14: Joy, what about you?
15: Yeah, I mean, much the same. I mean, if everything that's happening in the United States was happening, let's say, in my father's country, in the Democratic Republic of Congo, we would be saying that this represented a regime that has essentially done a coup against democracy. Think about the terminology we would use if this were a foreign country. And yet the media, the mainstream media, as much as it has somewhat progressed toward calling what Donald Trump and his regime are doing by the real, true words that the dictionary would imply, they're getting there, but they're still not able to see this as a fundamentally undemocratic regime. The thing that I will note is that the killing of Renee Good represents an escalation that I think is significant in that she is a white woman. And had this been a black woman, a Muslim, had it been an Afghan refugee or something of that nature, I'm not sure that the reaction would be the same. I think people would still be outraged. But I think for white Americans, seeing this woman murdered in broad daylight in a suburban neighborhood in front of her neighbors, including a doctor, it changes the stakes, I think, for white America in the same way that the George Floyd murder, not far from that Minneapolis neighborhood, changed the stakes on Black Lives Matter for everyone, where people were forced to reckon with what police could really do. Now I'm interested in watching what white America is doing with the information that white women are now also on the table and open to being victimized by the state as well and by state violence. I think that is game changing. She is the George Floyd of this Stop ICE movement, even though she's not demographically what the targets of ICE really look like.
14: It was also important, although in some ways regrettable, that the first story that most mainstream America got of what had happened there was of this blonde, beautiful, white woman. We didn't know yet that she was a lesbian or an activist or any of those things. There are so many layers, so many what our friend Kim Crenshaw would call intersections in all of this. In the context of this, I talked about journalists at the top. What do you perceive your role to be in these times? Reporter, commentator, opinion maker, activist, what, Joy?
15: I've always been an opinion journalist ever since I got out of local news. I wrote an editorial for the Miami Herald opposing the Iraq War, almost got fired for it and wound up leaving because the way that the media was covering the run-up to the Iraq War and the invasion, I found distasteful and I thought, I'm done with media. So when I came back into media, I came back in as an opinion journalist. And I see my role now as an advocate, because I do believe that when you're facing autocracy and authoritarianism, the role of the media is to be part of the resistance. And I know that that makes a lot of journalists cringe because they don't want to be in conflict with the administration. But to me, we are not in normal times. This is not politics, it's autocracy. And so I see myself as a fellow truth teller trying to illuminate what the regime is doing so that people can see what's happening to them and understand it in very real and stark terms.
14: And what about you, Dean? What's been your kind of trajectory into the work you're doing now?
4: All of my work through the years of comedy for 20 years has been as an activist. You know, I was doing comedy to make people laugh, but try to break down stereotypes about Arab Americans and Muslim Americans. I'm still producing. It's our 23rd year of the New York Arab American Comedy Festival this fall. We're still breaking down the stereotypes. So my journalism work, if you want to call it that, is opinion based, but the same idea, trying to effectuate change, trying to be an activist. I am delusional. I believe I can change the world. I think we all are delusional like that, or we wouldn't be doing this. And can we really change it a lot? Maybe, but little bits. I really believe each of us can play a role. And that's why I feel like I fit in trying to push things a little bit and bring others along who agree with my opinions and our views.
14: I would love your sense of what do you think is the most grievous thing that mainstream, so-called corporate money media are doing or failing to do. You've alluded to some of it. And then I want to talk about some of the freedom, perhaps, that you and we have being outside of those structures. Joy, what do you think is the fundamental biggest thing you'd like to fix right now?
15: Well, I think that going back to when Trump first came in, the media would not use the word lie. And there was a big struggle. I was working in corporate media at the time. There was a big internal struggle about whether you could call an untruth a misstatement, whether you could just say it was a lie. That was a stupid fight, right? And there have been a lot of those kinds of stupid fights where the media has been so reluctant to be in conflict with any administration, not just Trump, with Bush, with Obama. They didn't care because if it's a Democrat, they don't mind being in conflict. But when it's a Republican, because the media is so afraid of what Roger Ailes did, which is to present this notion that the media is biased against white conservatives. And now they've committed an even further crime, which is to become co-opted by the same oligarchs who directly benefit from the regime. They've now bought up most of the administration, including CBS. I just want to read this very quick thing to you. The Times is reporting that Barry Weiss, who is the podcaster or Substacker, who for whatever reason is now in charge of the Tiffany Network, CBS News, She sent a note to her staff before Tony DuCoppola's launch as anchor of the CBS Evening News, which a job he got because he called Ta-Nehisi Coates a terrorist, and that angered Zionist, pro-Zionist people. And so his reward for calling Ta-Nehisi Coates, the brilliant writer, a terrorist, was to get the Evening News, I believe. That's my opinion. I'm an opinion journalist. She said, let's make sure every single night has something with viral potential. The goal for this roadshow of Tony DuCoppola's is not to deliver the news so much as it is to drive the news. We need to be the news for these 10 days. It is a crime against journalism for the editorial director of a news network to say our job is not to deliver the news, but to go viral. That's crazy.
14: That's the commercial interest, the commercial motive playing itself out and saying the quiet stuff out loud. Again, Dean, if you had to change one thing, what would it be?
4: I will say this. I think we are all more journalists in the realm and in the form of Edward R. Murrow than they are, because Edward R. Murrow famously said there are not two sides to every issue. Like, there are not. There are not two sides to the Klan. I remember a cable news network, and I won't say which one it is, said to me during Trump's first term, they wanted me on to talk about Trump's anti-Muslim bigotry. And I said, okay. And they said, we just need someone from the other side. I go, someone who's pro-anti-Muslim bigotry? And the producer was like, stop talking. He's like, oh, we'll get back. And then they just killed the segment because they couldn't in their mind do a segment where it wasn't two sides. There are not two sides, and we know this. There are not two sides to a lie. There's not two sides to Trump's fascism. I would go on Joy's show, and me and Joy would say fascism, and Mehdi Hasan say, and all the other people there, what are you doing? How outlandish. And so, I mean, we're at the point where I'm literally quoting Hannah Arendt and the banality of evil to explain to people what ICE is doing, and that's not over the top. I am not even close to over the top. And so what I would like corporate media to understand, their job is not to make money for shareholders and executives to get bonuses, but serve the people, make them smarter, even if it means losing access. I know that's a lot to ask, but that's what I would like, because an educated, informed electorate is the key to saving this republic.
14: The problems that you've both just described go back so far. I mean, really, to sort of Spiro Agnew managing to create this boogaboo of the quote-unquote liberal media that put all of media organizations on the back foot, bending over as far backwards as any yogi could possibly manage. And then everything that we've seen since in terms of commercialization of even the news.
8: This is Laura Flanders and friends. Laura's guests are Dean Obidala, lawyer, writer, award-winning comedian, and host of SiriusXM's national daily program, The Dean Obidala Show, and Joy Reid, best-selling author, host of The Joy Reid Show on YouTube, and former host of the award-winning The Readout on the network formerly known as MSNBC. Today, we're talking about journalism at an inflection point and what it all means for journalists and the essential work of informing the public. The crisis facing legacy media is real, but it's also opening new doors. Coming up, we dig into the risks and possibilities of legacy media's decline and where new opportunities may be emerging for journalists who refuse to give up on truth, accountability, democracy, and each other. You can watch this episode at lauraflanders.org. And while you're there, please subscribe to our newsletter to receive information on all of our web exclusives, including the full uncut conversation with today's guests and links to Laura's Substack. We'll be right back after a music interlude featuring Life During Wartime by Brooklyn Funk Essentials, released on Dorado Records.

0: the crisis, so-called, in legacy media is real, but it has opened up some incredible opportunities, and you both have seized them, as have I. Talk about the sort of pros and cons of this moment. Dean?
1: Look, if there was ever a time for corporate media to implode, thankfully it's now on the ascendancy of independent media. Because years ago, if they still controlled all the ways to get information out, we'd be dead. I mean, like, they would be just all gatekeeping and just doing pro-Trump, pro-regime propaganda, and we would not be able to get our message out there. So, look, I mean, technically, I work at SiriusXM, which is a big corporation.
0: For sure.
1: But I don't think they even know I'm there. Like, it's really, like, there's no executives that even talk. No, I do meet with an executive, but it's never about the content and stuff. It's like, do your thing, unless I get a complaint about something, and it's rare. We're just doing our thing. So we have the freedom of independent journalism. Also, I write for Substack, where it truly is independent. I don't have to pitch anymore to editors who I liked, and they were great, and wait for a day and then change it and then dilute what I wanted to say. I think we have more freedom. We're also building allies in the independent media world that weren't there. Laura, you were the first independent media person I met. I'm not kidding. You and probably Amy Goodman, right? So now there's so many. There's too many. There's all these young guys that have a million followers on TikTok. How do they get that? They're like 26. But the point is, like, there's so many more of us. So I'm more confident the future is brighter that we can get our message out.
0: Well, yeah. But what about that, Joanne? I mean, there is a huge morass out there. How do you keep your head above water, get your head above the parapet, as it were?
2: I go back to two things. I'll give two examples. I wrote this book about Medgar Evers and Merle Evers Williams. You know, Medgar Evers, one of the jobs he was a journalist. He actually started a newspaper because they couldn't get real news out of Mississippi into rural communities where they were just being lied to about civil rights, lied to about the NAACP. So he and a white woman, her name was Hazel Brandon Smith. She was pretty amazing. She actually was an award-winning journalist, and she had a press of her own, but she decided to lend the press to Medgar Evers. She was shunned by white society. She was disinvited from the white community. And what she did in response, she had all the blacks over for tea. She said, all right, y'all, come on. I got nobody to have tea and hang with me. Y'all come on to my house and let's do this. That is the kind of underground, radical advocacy journalism that was needed to fight Mississippi fascism. And if you go to Russia, I think of Alexei Navalny, who was also using outside of the very closed system of Russian media to get information to younger people through the internet and through all these alternative means. Unfortunately, he died for it, but that is true activism and true heroism. So I think that the great thing about this moment and not being having to answer to a corporate sort of overseer is that we can get on the ground. We can get on the ground like Medgar. We can get on the ground and try to fight this fascism that's overrunning our country at a rapid rate. They had a plan, Project 2025. We didn't have a plan, but we have huge community. We have the Midases of the Midas touches of the world. We work together. We work as a system. We're like an amoeba, you know, so it's harder to stop us because there's so many of us and we're working in tandem.
0: Dean, I will say, you know, not only were you one of the first out there giving, you know, comedians telling news that we weren't hearing elsewhere, you have brought caring about people in Palestine to our airwaves and to our pages long before there was much, just putting it mildly. Have you seen that story change in its coverage? And are you seeing connections made? Because, gee, when I saw that shooting in Minnesota, in Minneapolis, of Renee Good, I had just seen the incredibly extraordinary independent film, The Voice of Hind Rajab, and I'm thinking, when are we going to see the film about Nicole Good? That's going to be the next one we see about an intentional killing.
1: I think things have changed. I remember going on Joy's show years ago, Joy, and you might not remember saying this. It was like in our morning show, and I talked about Palestine, and she says, thanks for coming on, because few people want to come on and talk about being Palestinian or the Palestinian experience or what's going on or advocating for Palestinians. I'm half Palestinian. It was part of my life. It wasn't a political choice. It was a real life choice. My family lives in the West Bank. I will say, Laurie, years ago, there were a handful of voices out there in the media talking about it, like Rula Jabril, our good friend, and a few others. There were some others who are really, really good. Now we have more allies than ever, and the use of entertainment media.
0: Yeah.
1: I think things have changed. I think younger people are amazingly interested. I think the horrific genocide in Gaza woke people up to something they had never seen before. There's some allies that make me uncomfortable. I'm glad they're saying the right thing. I don't agree with them on anything else, but it's become a humanitarian concern. And I wish my late father was here to see all the support for Palestine, because he never saw it in his life in America.
0: Joy, coming back to you for a second, and you talked beautifully a minute ago about people taking risks. One of the things we hear from people in so-called mainstream media is they're afraid to lose their access. You can probably imagine what many of them are going through in the way of kind of oversight and, you know, review processes and threats and fears. And do you have a message to them, or do you have any conclusions from your experience there about when or when isn't it good to stay?
2: I've always said that you have to do within your comfort level what you feel called to do in this moment. You don't want to look back and say you did nothing, right? But people have various comfort levels in terms of their risk tolerance. You know, I had a very high risk tolerance. There were hardly any Palestinians even you ever saw. Ayman Mojahedin was one, and Dean was kind of the other one. Rula, we used to get pushback. We would put her on, and we would, you know, I don't think the artist formerly known as MSNBC was super comfortable with Rula, because we would get sort of pushback about her. So to me, I would say, to your level of comfort, you should try to speak out, but do it. Don't, if you've got a mortgage and four kids and you got to pay for it, don't throw yourself out. I was willing to take the risk. I'm confident. I'm a writer. You know, my husband and I have a production company. I'm like, I'm going to land on my feet. I'm going to take the risk. I'm going to book Rula. I'm going to book people who can speak about Palestine. I'm going to do it, even though people's like, please don't get fired. Please don't do it. But I'm like, no, but what's the point of having, it's something Ta-Nehisi Coates said to me at a party. We were at a party. We were having this conversation about the risks that each of us were taking, talking about Palestine. We were like, but then what's the point of having a platform?
0: Dean, coming to you, we interviewed journalists not so long ago on this program who were investigative reporters who were covering the rise of the right and experiencing extraordinary personal attack. They were all super brave and said that they were doing what they were doing was important enough to take the risks that they were taking. They took sort of regular measures to defend themselves and encouraged others to do that too. But what should journalists, and especially citizen type journalists who don't have huge institutions behind them, know about the law as a lawyer, about their First Amendment rights?
1: They're not going to silence us, and you've got to step up. You have to be comfortable with it. Being half Sicilian probably gives me more the idea of, like, we're going to take the fight too, more than Palestinian side. People don't get it. My Palestinian side is, it tempers my Sicilian side.
0: God, all you need is a little Irish Sicilian, and you'd really have it made,
2: right?
1: If I was 100% Sicilian, there'd be a lot of baseball bats and arrest warrants in my life. Okay. The Palestinian side goes, be strategic. And even to Joyce Point, I used to go on her show and they were okay with what I said because I had to be aware of what I was saying. I knew that if I go too far and say too many conclusory terms, then it can mean you're not getting on again. So my whole approach all the time is don't use the conclusion. Don't say apartheid, let's say. Say what the real life is for my family. Let people draw their own conclusion. So I was very aware on Joy's show of walking on the edge and being aware of what I was saying very, very carefully so that I could go back on and so that a Palestinian voice could still remain in the media. That was very important to me.
0: I think questions are always helpful too, provoking questions. And you provoked, well, you kind of concluded, but you kind of provoked, Joy, when you said, you know, that Renee Nicole Good is the, you know, George Floyd of this movement, this moment. I thought, I bet she gets pushback from some people about that. And I wondered whether you were able to have a conversation in your space with your audience that was more complex than you might have been able to have on MSNBC. Because on MSNBC, I would imagine you would have needed to be, you know, still policing the barriers of sameness in a white supremacist kind of society. Everything isn't just George Floyd.
2: The point I was making about Renee Good is not really a racialized point, because she is not the demographic of people who are normally targeted by ICE. It is Latinos overwhelmingly and Black immigrants secondarily, but mainly Latinos who are being targeted. She is white. She is not targeted. But the thing that I think makes her a George Floyd type figure is that movements are built on stories, as both of you know. And George Floyd, while people were home, stuck at home, staying away from their grandparents during COVID, everyone is watching this man die for 9 minutes and 29 seconds, be killed in public with cameras rolling and with an officer who felt impunity to kill him with three other officers standing and helping him. That was the narrative of George Floyd that said, that had white people going, oh, wait, black people are not being over the top when they say the cops are just killing them without willy-nilly, without a second thought.
0: With their hands in their pockets. Right.
2: With their hands in their pockets. But what's happened with Renee Good is that, no, she's not the demographic, but she shows the impunity. And I think because of that, her story, her kids, her wife sobbing by the side of the road, the fact that you hear her last words, I'm not mad at you, man. That's her last words. The fact that she's dancing in her car, joyfully trying to stand up for black and brown people. She is very much like the woman who was killed at Charlottesville, who unfortunately the Democratic side, the small D democracy side, did not lift up her story in that way. But they know Renee Good's name. Everyone knows her name. And if the pro-democracy side is smart, they will make her the George Floyd of this movement, because stories and narrative, a face, that iconic picture of her, much like the Trayvon Martin photo, which became the iconic picture, this beautiful boy with his hoodie, the black and white photo that his parents had to like trademark so people wouldn't steal it because it was so beautiful and so iconic. We got a photo of that, of her. And we need to wrap our arms around this woman who is the absolute visual image of ICE impunity that even will not respect the people that ICE was supposed to be designed to protect, white Christian moms.
1: It's a war Trump has declared on us. It's only certain Democrats that don't get it, but MAGA knows they're at war. Trump doesn't want to govern. He wants to rule us. And this is a manifestation of this, where we are. So my heart is heavy for her family, for the fact that they won't investigate the killer, but they want to prosecute the widow. Something out of like Joseph Stalin's playbook. That's what we're living through right now.
0: So let's get to that final question. The story, you're both storytellers, the story that you think the future will tell of now. Take your pick, 25, 50, 100 years. What do you think is the story the future will tell of now? Joy.
2: I would say that sadly, if people look back on this country 50 years from now, they'll say that an experiment that began as a slave colony and lasted for 250 years struggling to become a multiracial democracy chose to dismantle itself over an election. Donald Trump may not have meant to, but he has ended the American empire. The only question now is, will he end our democracy as well?
1: Depends who controls everything in 20 years. But, you know, and if it's the side of fascism, they will write about this being the glory days. This is a day where America became great again. And the same way, if, you know, the Nazis would have survived and written 20 or 30 years later. But I think this is the real moment for us living in, to think about that. And is it going to be on our watch that we've lost this democratic republic? Is it so many people have sacrificed for us to have these freedoms that we take for granted? Are people going to step up? And, you know, before, generations before, had to go over the ocean to fight fascists. All we have to do is stay engaged here. We don't even have to risk our lives, although some have, like Renee Good. So it's up to us. I'm fearful of what it might be in 20 years, but I'm worried about November of this election. I mean, so like, I think so much this November, Laura, you can quote me, is our battle of Gettysburg. I think I've said this to Joy before. It's our battle of Gettysburg. If we lose this election in the midterm, the Confederate states are back in control of this nation. If we win, it's the beginning of pushing the battle down and hopefully regaining our democracy.
0: Well, no matter what the story is 25 or 50 years from now, it will include that there were dissenters and there were brave folks telling an independent story and doing their best to fire up resistance. And you two are definitely part of it. I'd like to believe the story ends up with a cheerier ending, but I'll leave your thoughts where they are. It's really been a pleasure being on with you. I wish you both the absolute best luck in your work and in your lives. And let's convene again sometime.
2: Thank you.
1: Thanks, Laura. Great seeing you.
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And kicking off this edition of The Bump Show right here on WRWK 93.9 LPFM is the sweet, sweet sound of Stereolab with Ping Pong. And a hearty hello to each and every one of you out there in Radio Land hearing my voice. My name is Christopher Maynard Bopes, and I will be playing music for you out there in Radio Land for your possible enjoyment for the next hour or so. So, enough of me, Chris Bopes, host of The Bopes Show, and much, much more.

late great Sound of Birmingham with their tune Stalling. Now you can get all of their music on Bandcamp thanks to Richmond Relics. And it is a great catalog of music, spanning their entire existence as one of the best live bands in the city. Next up, here on the Parade of Hits, known as The Bub Show, this is Al Simmons from the release Gimme That Heart, Boy, Roots of the Captain with

Ooh, yes, that is the unmistakable sound of Janis Joplin on a rare cut from her Catch Me Daddy. Before that, we heard Bollywood singing sensations Asha Bhosle and R.D. Burman singing together on the tune Home Tum Daddy Mummy. And Clarence Reed got that daddy-themed block of music started with If It Was Good Enough.

and that is the self-described Mando pop rock duo from Seattle, known as Chinese American Band, with their tune Dumbbite. And that does it for me. I am out of here. But as I always do before I rejoin you, I tell you that you can check out the Pope Show anytime you like on the internet or totally free wherever you get your podcasts. Just look up the Pope Show and it'll be there for you. And until you and I are back together here on the Bees and Boy of Cousin Paul, ST as in Tom Show on WRWK 93.9 LPFM, or on slackradio.org, or wherever you may find me. 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
1: Captain Kirk, this is Lieutenant Uhura. Mr. Spock is ready to patch in. Go ahead, Mr. Spock.
2: I'm on the surface of the destroyed barbarian planet now, Captain.
0: Destroyed? What do you see, Mr. Spock?
2: The surviving inhabitants are in a dreadful condition. It seems they can't control their limbs, and their minds are dull and useless. Fascinating. They seem to be in a state identical to that curious 20th century Earth disease called hard drug abuse. I suspect it has destroyed all meaningful life on this wretched planet.
0: A tragic find, Mr. Spock.
2: As a Vulcan, I find the need for hard drugs to be totally illogical.
0: But as a half-human, Spock, surely you can appreciate the suffering that hard drug abuse causes. We can only hope that other civilizations will not make the same mistake.
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3: Okay. 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

0: there. From Pacifica Radio in Los Angeles, this is the Bradcast, as heard on KPFK 90.7 FM in LA and on dozens of other fine affiliate stations on both the public airwaves and the internet around the country and the world, blanketing planet Earth. I'm Brad Friedman, your friendly investigative blogger, journalist, troublemaker, muckraker, an all-around swell fellow, says me, from bradblog.com. Thank you very much for joining us for another thrilling edition of the Bradcast. All right, the big news today, of course, is that Prince Harry and Meghan and the kids are moving back to the UK. So we will spend the next hour digging into every single detail of that story. We will leave no stone unturned. No, actually, we're not even going to spend a second on it, are we? I've already spent too much time on it
1: as is. Yes, this is true. Talking about the really important things.
0: Yeah, yeah. But the other big news of the day, which may or may not be as important, is that the national debt, for the first time in U.S. history, as we gave you a heads up about last week, has now officially reached $40 trillion. And as I say, it may or may not be more noteworthy than Harry and Meghan. We will find out when we are joined momentarily by former Biden White House economic advisor Bobby Kogan, who will hopefully answer the question, should progressives actually care about any of it? Also, Desi Doyen. What's your name again?
1: Desi Doyen.
0: Yes.
1: With our Green News Report.
0: Yes. How did you know?
1: Which will be awesome.
0: That'll be coming up later on this hour. We'll see how awesome it will be. But first, a few very quick election-related matters for you today on the heels of recent primary elections this week in Florida and last week in Minnesota. First, on the heels of Donald Trump's nonstop efforts to block absentee balloting for you, as the New York Times confirmed this week, President Trump voted by mail ahead of Florida's Republican primary on Tuesday, according to the White House, participating for at least the third time in a practice that he has railed against for years and has equated to cheating. Mr. Trump voted by mail in Palm Beach County in 2020. He did so again earlier this year in the special election between Democrat Emily Gregory and Republican Joe Maples to represent the district where Mar-a-Lago is in the Florida State House. You may recall that race as the Democrat won bigly for the first time in decades for some reason. Olivia Wales, White House spokesperson, confirmed that Mr. Trump voted by mail in this week's primary, saying the quote, "This is a non-story." As everyone knows, she said, the president is a resident of Palm Beach and participates in Florida elections, but he obviously primarily lives at the White House in Washington, D.C., she said. Okay, then, I see. So it's more convenient for him to vote from there with a mail-in ballot. Noted. Even though he gets, by the way, free flights back and forth from D.C. to Florida whenever he wants. But okay, noted. By all means, let's make sure voting stays convenient for him, if not for you. Trump has continued to push for Republicans in Congress to pass legislation ahead of the midterms that would make mail-in voting significantly more difficult for everybody else. During his State of the Union address, Trump earlier this year, Trump falsely claimed that, quote, cheating is rampant in our elections and called for, quote, no more crooked mail-in ballots. Well, I guess his aren't crooked at all. But by the way, states that vote entirely by mail, well, they also see little, if any, fraud. Speaking of vote by mail and Trump's endless efforts to unconstitutionally federalize elections and election law and misuse voter rolls along the way, on Monday this week, the U.S. District Court for the District of Minnesota became the 23rd court to dismiss the Justice Department's lawsuit demanding unlawful disclosure of private voter information to the federal government. The Trump administration has sued 30 states and Washington, D.C. for unredacted voter lists containing private voter data. federal courts in Arizona, California, Colorado, Connecticut, Illinois, Kentucky, Maine, Maryland, Massachusetts, Michigan, Nevada, New Hampshire, New Jersey, New Mexico, New York, Oregon, Pennsylvania, Rhode Island, Virginia, West Virginia, Wisconsin, and Washington, D.C. have also previously dismissed those DOJ cases demanding private voter data. The cases where Trump's DOJ has won their lawsuit are... That's right. Nowhere. Zero. He is 0-23 at this point in those cases. In October last year, the League of Women Voters of Minnesota, Common Cause, and two Minnesota voters filed a motion to intervene in this case against the state. And they enjoyed a victory lap after the ruling. Amy Perna, the executive director of the League of Women Voters of Minnesota, said, quote, "This ruling affirms that protecting voters' personal information is a critical part of protecting our democracy. Minnesotans," she said, "should be able to register and vote knowing that their sensitive personal data will be safeguarded, and the League remains committed to defending the freedom to vote and voters' privacy." By the way, those 23 of 30 so far losses for the federal government in court, well, you paid for all of those losses. Just in case Republicans, in the wake of a $40 trillion debt, decide to start blustering again about government waste, fraud, and abuse. Oh, I know where you could find some. And speaking of both elections and election fraud, and Minnesota, which held its statewide primary elections just over a week ago, including for a new governor there, where on the Republican side, Donald Trump endorsed, his endorsement for the pillow guy and the election conspiracy guy, Mike Lindell, crashed and burned, with Lindell losing to Minnesota House Speaker Lisa DeMuth for the GOP nomination. She will run this November against Democratic Senator Amy Klobuchar to become the new governor in Minnesota. You may recall that Lindell was having a difficult time accepting the apparent news that he had lost on election night, or at least accepting AP's call that he had lost to DeMuth, who appears to have defeated Lindell by a healthy 11 points. And at the time, on the day after the election, we advised Mike Lindell to, hey, demand a recount, a hand recount, even though he claims to be broke, it would only cost him about, I don't know, $1 million or less. Well, guess what? As NBC News reported last night, Mike Lindell, a fierce Trump ally and the founder of MyPillow, says he's willing to foot the bill for a full recount in Minnesota's GOP primary for governor. In a brief phone call with NBC News on Wednesday, Lindell said that he had hired his own team to begin investigating the August 11 Republican primary. The Secretary of State's General Counsel, Lauren Bethke, informed Lindell in a letter on Tuesday that a full hand recount and hand audit would cost about $825,000. Lindell, who has repeatedly debunked claims that voting machines rigged the 2020 election, told NBC that he expects the overall amount to reach upwards of $1 million. $1 million! Because of additional actions, including hiring his own team to investigate the race, a cost that he said he is prepared to pay. Of course, we're always happy to see public hand counts of ballots, especially in very close races, or in this case, even in not close races. Here, the candidate must be willing to pay for that count. In Minnesota, I think it's you get a free recount if it's within less a quarter of a percent or less. But you can have one if you're willing to pay for it otherwise, so that the public can know for certain who actually won or lost. Sounds fine by me. Lindell, who has had to pay settlements with Dominion Voting, which sued him in a $1.3 billion lawsuit for defamation after the 2020 election, and is still fighting an order to pay Smartmatic, another voting machine vendor. He explained his reasoning for seeking a hand count in Minnesota This way on Wednesday, citing major, quote, major anomalies and deviations on election night.
2: Hello, everyone. Mike Lindell here. For 6 years, I've been fighting to secure our elections. And today I'm announcing the largest privately funded recount audit in U.S. history. As you know, my primary race for Minnesota governor had major deviations and anomalies on election night. Well, we've now analyzed the election night reporting from the August 11th Minnesota governor's primary, and what we found demands answers. During that election, reported vote totals actually went backwards 55 different times across 25 of Minnesota's 87 counties. In one county alone, the report identified six separate updates where the reported vote totals went down. Think about that. When does a vote total actually go backwards? Well, you look at this. As vote totals were also being reported, all seven candidates' numbers in the Republican governor's race moved almost perfectly in sync, 99.79%, which is impossible without the use of an algorithm. Seven different candidates, votes coming in from different counties all over the state, and yet their numbers moved almost in lockstep with no spikes and no dumps ever. Why? I'll tell you why. Electronic voting machines. We have to hand count the paper ballots.
0: So, okay, Mike Lindell there talking about why he wants this this hand count. I'm not entirely sure what he's talking about regarding vote counts moving backwards, but I look forward to finding out what that means. He says, by the way, this is the largest privately funded recount in U.S. history. I'm not sure about that. I think the Green Party, after the 2016 election, asked for and raised money, more than $1 million, for recounts in several states or attempted recounts in several states. I think Dennis Kucinich raised more money than that to pay for hand counting in New Hampshire back in, was it 2008, I believe it was. In any event, he goes on to talk about getting rid of the voting machines in that clip, citing more than 100 other countries who have done so. I don't know that he's right about that either, but what he's likely talking about is a ban on touchscreen voting systems in some countries, which are not used anywhere in the great state of Minnesota, to my knowledge, other than perhaps to meet HAVA's requirement for disabled voters who choose to use an assistive device. By and large, they use hand-marked paper ballots across the entire state of Minnesota, although those are scanned by optical scan computers, which are either right or wrong. We don't know if they are until there's some form of an audit, or in this case, what Lindell wants, a hand recount. So his talk about this hand count somehow getting rid of voting machines once and for all, well, that seems a little bit misplaced, if you ask me, though he does, you know, talk about his interest in returning to hand counting. I don't know when, if ever, Minnesota actually had hand counting, but that's a different deal altogether. It's separate from how people cast votes, which is what is generally understood when we're talking about voting machines. They don't use voting machines, by and large, across the entire state. They hand mark their paper ballots. He also claimed falsely that the in the rest of that clip, that the Democratic nominee for governor, Senator Amy Klobuchar, has previously called for hand counting paper ballots. I believe she may have supported legislation that mandated hand marked paper ballots. I'm not aware of her ever calling for hand counted paper ballots versus optically scanned hand marked paper ballots. I have no idea, as I said, what those anomalies he's mentioning are all about with vote totals moving backwards or moving in sync that can only be the result of an algorithm. Okay. The votes in Minnesota are counted in a whole bunch of different jurisdictions all at once. So for them all to be somehow networked together and working in tandem under some algorithm, well, we will see. Great. Let's find out. A hand count of all the votes in Minnesota in the Republican governor's primary should, I would think, clear all of that up, right? I look forward to it. I also look forward to, if they don't clear it up, Mike Lindell going on about how Tim Walz has come in and personally changed the ballots or something. But we will see. There should be evidence of that if that actually happens. So I do look forward to that count.
1: I mean, that is the principle, basically. So, you know, you want both the public and the losing candidate and their voters to accept that the candidate actually did lose. And this is a great way to do it. Works, so do it.
0: Works great by or that they actually won. If we find out that Mike Lindell won, that would be great as well. So publicly overseeable democracy is what we have been about for more than 20 years. I know that Lindell likes to say he's been at it for 6 years. Well, I've been at it for 20 something, Mike. And great. Let's count the ballots. Beyond that, Lindell, who had Trump's endorsement in the primary, which doesn't seem to have done him much good, faced multiple lawsuits from voting machine companies over his defamatory false claims after the 2020 election. I mentioned he received a settlement with Dominion Voting after the company was purchased by a Trump loyalist and it was renamed Liberty Voting. A federal judge, meanwhile, has ordered him to pay Smartmatic, a separate vendor, more than $56,000 after it sued him for defamation. And after Lindell refused to pay that fine, the judge added a daily fine of $500, which is still increasing each and every day and now apparently amounts to even more than the initial sanctions. Smartmatic systems, by the way, are not used at all in Minnesota now or in 2020. Neither were they used in any state in the entire United States in 2020, other than right here in Los Angeles County, which I don't even think Donald Trump claims was stolen from him. But that legal matter and that money that he is that he owes to Smartmatic, that is apparently still ongoing and costing Lindell, who claims to be near bankruptcy, as he is now asking donors to contribute to his million-dollar recount effort. We wish Mr. Lindell the best of luck. We will look forward to following his hand recount so that Minnesota voters can know for certain who won this year's Republican gubernatorial nomination. Okay, quick break and a quick left turn or a right turn, I don't know. Former White House economist Bobby Kogan joins us to explain why we should care about the U.S. topping $40 trillion in national debt this week for the first time in U.S. history. And thereafter, Desi Doyen with our latest Green News Report. I'm Brad Friedman, and this is the Bradcast. 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

what price exactly do we pay for the national debt? Welcome back to the Bradcast. Brad Friedman from Bradblog.com. As we mentioned in a heads up, just last week when we were covering Elon Musk and the Doge Bros and how they ripped off the nation, the U.S. national debt this week topped $40 trillion for the first time in history, according to the U.S. Treasury Department.

0: half as much, if still a noteworthy $4.3 trillion worth of debt, according to the bipartisan, theoretically centrist Committee for a Responsible Federal Budget. Adding to the national debt, of course, and frankly, not focused on enough in the mainstream media coverage that I have been reading today, are the massive tax cuts made by Donald Trump during his term, his two terms of office, and by George W. Bush at the beginning of the century, both serving to decrease revenue to the federal government, even as both Republicans, while claiming to be fiscal hawks, increased deficit spending by the government, with Republicans all the while, at least when they weren't in the White House, complaining about deficit spending by the government. In fiscal year 2026 alone, which started last October, another nearly $2 trillion has already been added to the national debt in Trump's second term, thanks in part to his massive tax cuts and a big chunk of new government spending dedicated to tariff refunds, money given back after Trump's tariffs were found to be unlawful by the Supreme Court, totaling about $100 billion so far, that according to the Bipartisan Policy Center. Then, of course, let's not forget the massive spending on Trump's immigration and ICE programs, and, of course, his huge Pentagon spending and a new war, which hasn't yet been paid for. Quote, for perspective, said Maya McGuinness, president of the Committee for a Responsible Federal Budget, in a statement, quote, it took nearly 200 years for America's gross debt to reach $1 trillion for the first time in 1981. The other $39 trillion has happened just since then. She adds, $40 trillion of debt doesn't exist solely on the government's ledgers. It is felt throughout the economy and finds its way to the pocketbooks of people one way or another. The more we borrow, she said, the more we exacerbate inflation, squeeze out other priorities in the budget, and leave ourselves vulnerable to emergencies at home and turmoil abroad. And yet, as we've discussed over the years on this program, focusing on the national debt itself can be somewhat misleading. Republicans often cite it, again, generally when they are not in control of the White House, as a reason to make massive cuts to social programs, even as those cuts rarely make a dent in the overall debt and can even increase it for various reasons. Democrats, on the other hand, will cite the need for increased government spending to stimulate the economy itself, particularly during times of fiscal crisis, like, say, after a Republican president helps crash the economy, like the Great Recession on the heels of George W. Bush's mortgage crisis or Donald Trump's mismanagement of the COVID pandemic. But of course, I'm no expert in these matters, even if our guest joining us momentarily absolutely is. As a recent report from the Liberal Center for American Progress, or CAP, finds, amid a growing debate over the nation's fiscal outlook, the country's ever-rising debt could raise borrowing costs, reduce wage growth, worsen housing affordability, and leave average worker wages roughly $4,200 lower than they otherwise would have been by 2055. Quote, the fiscal outlook has deteriorated significantly over the past decade, said Bobby Kogan, senior director of federal budget policy at CAP and co-author with longtime Joe Biden economic advisor Jared Bernstein of CAP's new analysis. And even doves like me, Kogan warned, should at the very least be willing to re-examine their priors a little bit as the underlying situation has changed. Course correction, he explains, is significantly more difficult now than it was even a decade ago. Joining us now is our friend Bobby Kogan, co-author of the report at the Center for American Progress, where he is senior federal budget policy director. Prior to that, he served in the Biden White House as advisor to the director of the Office of Management and Budget. And prior to that, as the chief mathematician and head of budget analysis for the U.S. Senate Budget Committee under both Senators Patty Murray and Bernie Sanders. Oh, Bobby Kogan, welcome back to the broadcast, sir.
1: Brad, thanks so much for having me back on.
0: Always delighted to have you back, especially on a day like this. So I've got a little less time than I might have liked for this topic, so I'm going to sort of try to cut straight to the chase here.

0: For years, Bobby, progressives have argued, we've had, for example, you know, progressive Stephanie Kelton, progressive economist on the show, detailing what she describes as the modern monetary theory, basically arguing that debt doesn't actually matter, that what matters is the debt in comparison to the gross national product ratio, if I understand it correctly. As noted, I'm not an expert. Feel free to explain these ideas to me like I'm in kindergarten. But is this $40 trillion landmark making headlines everywhere today? Is it actually something to worry about? Because your report with Mr. Bernstein over at CAP seems to argue that it actually is.
1: I'd say that the level of debt doesn't matter at all. People are focused on this one because it's a big round number. But I don't think the level is what matters. I think what matters is that the ratio of debt to GDP is on its way up indefinitely. I don't even care if it's, you know, stabilized at a particularly high level. The problem is that we're on an unstable trajectory with no end in sight, and that Congress keeps making it worse and worse and worse. They see a bad situation that's already been on an upward trajectory, and they said, let's do more tax cuts, and let's do more, and let's do more, and let's do more. And that is something that we can't keep doing.
0: So the debt to GDP ratio is, in fact, expanding now, as I understand it. And that's why this has become so much of a concern. Is that why course correction on this now is more difficult than it was a decade ago?
1: Well, it's actually been expanding. And we've actually been on a bad track since the Bush tax cuts. Since 2001, we've been on a bad trajectory. Mm-hmm. But there are reasons. So there are people who have been sounding the alarm since then. Jared and I, who co-wrote the report, were both people who are a lot more dovish on that question of how big a deal it was. And part of our argument was at the time you'd say, well, this is unsustainable in the long run, but we'd say when it comes time to do something about it, mm-hmm. We can do it relatively easily. The issue is that part of it is no longer true. And there are two reasons for it. Number one, the kind of upward pressure on the debt, it's known as the fiscal gap, but like what it would take to course correct has just gotten a lot bigger. It was big enough with the Bush tax cuts, but now with the Trump tax cuts on top of that, it is just really large. And the way that I would put it is if you took someone like me and you put them in the room with people at the center of the Committee for Responsible Federal Budget, put me in the room with people at AEI, you put me in a room with a whole bunch of people who all do this from different walks of life and different priors, mm-hmm. We'd be able to walk out of there pretty quickly under the old fiscal gap numbers. And in these new ones, it's pretty difficult. So that's number one. And then number two, behind all of these long-term projections was always the assumption that interest rates were going to go back up. Following the Great Recession, interest rates tanked. And they stayed low, and they continued to stay low, and they continued to stay low. Everyone kept on assuming they'd go back up and up and up, and they continued to stay low. And not only were they low in 2016 and 2017, they were low even in 2019 when we were running, if anything, above full employment. But now they've finally gone back up. Mm. And now that they're up, the cost of financing our debt is quite literally more expensive. It makes stabilization more difficult. So it was no longer people would look at it, people like me, people like Jared would look at it and say, well, rates will probably go back up at some point, but who knows if they'll go up even, you know, mm-hmm. half as much as people are thinking, who knows? Well, now we know rates are back up, and if anything, they might be going higher and higher and higher. So you put those together, it is just a lot tougher than it used to be. And the underlying issue behind all of this is that we did two massive tax cuts.
0: Right. And would simply restoring those tax cuts, would that essentially return the debt to GDP ratio to manageable levels at this point, or have not without lowering of the interest rates?
1: No, that would do it. If you just turned them off right now, I mean, it wouldn't lower our current trajectory from where it is, you know, immediately. Mm-hmm. But instead of being on track, debt to GDP would start declining every year instead of continuing to go up every single year. So that would immediately put us on a sustainable path. Congress doesn't want to do that because there'll be a lot of, large tax increases. But But if you just never done them, if you undid them tomorrow, that would solve it all.
0: You say Congress doesn't want to do that. They don't want to restore these taxes. Is it fair to say Republicans don't want to do that, but that Democrats would? Or is it something that the Democrats are also shying away from? Nobody wants to be the party who raises taxes, I guess. Although most of these tax cuts were on, you know, wildly profitable corporations and wildly wealthy millionaires and billionaires. So is it fair to say Congress doesn't want to do it, or is it the fact that Republicans don't want to do it?
1: Well, Republicans don't want to undo any of them. I think some Democrats want to undo all of them. Some want to only undo some of them. One thing that I think we should look at as kind of an instructive lesson for us is the original round of Bush tax cuts lasted only 10 years. Mm-hmm. There's a reason for that. It's because it went through budget reconciliation, which couldn't do long-term deficits. So they made them temporary. Mm-hmm. But so these original round of Bush tax cuts passed in 2001 only ran through 2010. That was when Obama was president. Mm-hmm. And what did he do in 2010? He didn't let them all. Now, in 2010, the unemployment rate was like 9%. The idea of doing an immediate 2% of GDP fiscal consolidation was crazy. So Obama temporarily extended like almost all of them for 2 years. We let the estate tax kind of get taken care of right then, but all the rest of them got extended for 2 years. In comes 2022. This is post-election, so he's already won re-election, and a deal is made to extend about 85% of the Bush tax cuts. They quote unquote let the Bush tax cuts for the rich expire and kept all the stuff for people making roughly under $250K at the time or whatever. Mm-hmm. It's not really true mechanically because of how marginal tax brackets work, and so actually the top 1% still did better than people in the bottom 80% in terms of percent change of after-tax income. But even then, post-election, I mean, the unemployment rate was still high. Almost everyone voted to keep 85% of them. So what I would say is we have a problem where Republicans start tax cuts,
0: yeah,
1: and then Democrats don't turn them off. Well, Democrats wouldn't have done them in the first place. They just don't turn them off.
0: Well, they don't turn them off because the Democrats come to power after the Republicans crashed the economy. In the case,
1: correct.
0: And so nobody wants to, raise taxes, during a great recession. The other danger, of course, as you note, is that in your report, is that Republicans use these sort of landmark numbers. Oh, $40 trillion debt. They use it as an excuse to massively slash social programs like Medicaid. Setting aside, Bobby, both the political and really the moral questions about doing that. Does cutting social programs like Medicaid and food stamps, etc., does that actually decrease the national debt over the long term, as Republicans seem to argue whenever they have the opportunity?
1: It depends on the social program. I think the broad answer is yes. When you cut it, there's some feedback, right? So like, for instance, CBO believes that giving Medicaid to children pays for half of itself because of long-term benefits for it, but it's still only paying for half of itself. So if they, if Republicans got rid of Medicaid for children, which actually they did, they cut a bunch of kids off of Medicaid just recently.
0: Right.
1: If you were to look at the savings that they think they get from it, they'd only get like half as much when you kind of account for all that, but it's still real savings because they're taking away aid from people. And I just say, we have to make the moral case here. We have to make the moral case. I don't think it is okay to cut taxes for the rich and then balance that in the backs of like children. Like, I just think that that's immoral, and it doesn't even matter if that would work out mathematically. It's just an immoral thing to do. We'll fight him on it every single inch of the way.
0: You write in your report, quote, progressives should care about stabilizing the debt ratio because of the very real risk of overreaction by either markets or Congress. While there is no risk that the U.S. will be unable to pay its creditors short of deliberate sabotage by Congress and their refusal to raise the debt limit, there is a risk that the current unsustainable fiscal outlook leads investors who buy U.S. debt to demand extra compensation to hold that debt. Okay, great. But isn't there another risk that reports like yours, Bobby, will serve as ammunition to block progressive spending initiatives if Democrats ever return to power, like Medicare for All or, you know, another universal coverage plan or something that might cost a bunch of money in the short term? But ultimately, as the Yale School of Public Health found last week regarding universal health coverage, it would actually save about $1 trillion, not to mention, you know, hundreds of thousands of lives, but never mind that. It would save trillions of dollars. I'm concerned. Do Republicans turn around and say, well, as the liberal American Center for American Progress said, we can't afford this sort of thing?
1: I think we can afford it, right? I just say as explicitly as possible, there's a ton of revenue out there and we should use that revenue. There's tons and tons and tons. We have cut taxes on the rich so much. There's a bevy of tax increases that we can do to raise revenue from profitable corporations and the richest Americans. I don't think we're going to have the problem of not being able to come up with ideas. We just need the courage to be willing to do it. I don't know. Like if we want to do it, we should do it the way the rest of the world does it. The way that Europe does it is they tax people and then they provide benefits. And like, we should do the same thing. We have the power to make America much better than it is by helping people meet their basic needs and maybe even going beyond basic needs by helping people live good, successful, fruitful lives. We have the power to do that, and we should do it. It just requires being willing to actually fund it.
0: That's a crazy idea. Bobby, relatedly, Obama National Security Advisor Ben Rhodes was on MS Now last night noting how the world, including allies like Canada and UK, as well as competitors like China, are kind of simply moving on without the U.S. at this point, which has become untrustworthy on pretty much every level during the second Trump administration, on trade, on new technology like EVs and even AI, health research. They're all just, you know, making their own deals and going on without the U.S., can't rely on the U.S., and that noted Rhodes could lead to another serious problem when it comes to financing our national debt. Let me play this and get your thoughts on it, Bobby.
2: And so part of what is happening, and I think it's hard for Americans to fully grasp the full breadth of this, is the rest of the world is kind of moving on. At the end of the day, what could be put at risk, too, is the dollar as a reserve currency of the world, the fact that transactions have to flow through the dollar. That is what makes it possible for the United States to sustain the trillions of dollars in debt that Donald Trump is also adding to. The more the United States is not the central geopolitical player, the more that arrangement starts to get a little wobbly. And then it becomes even harder for the United States to sustain our deficits and for us to sustain, frankly, our standard of living in this country.
0: So is that yet another reason to worry about increased debt during this particular decade, Bobby Kogan?
1: Yeah, I mean, he's absolutely right. We benefit from there are downsides, but in aggregate, we benefit enormously from being the world reserve currency. And one of the things that allows us to do is issue more debt than we otherwise would be able to do. We are able to run higher deficits than we otherwise would be able to do. That's a good thing. And we can use that to our advantage, particularly during recessions. All of that is phenomenal. And it'd be a disaster if we lost that. You heard the vice president the other day saying that he didn't want that anymore because of, you know, his thoughts on the impacts in manufacturing.
0: Well, he didn't want what? He doesn't want the dollar to be the reserve currency?
1: Yeah, that's right.
0: Really? That's what he said?
1: Yeah. Yeah. Anyway.
0: Jesus.
1: I mean,
0: okay.
1: He has a lot of thoughts.
0: Yeah. Okay, I'm sorry. That just threw me for a loop. Please continue. I can't believe that.
1: No, it's not a problem. Yeah. He has a lot of thoughts about a lot of things. And some of them are pretty strange. Ben was totally right about what he was saying. there are a whole bunch of ways in which the United States is not seen as trustworthy or not a good ally. And this has enormous effects kind of rippling throughout all different sorts of things that we do. That's true for our trade. That's true for our military alliances. And that is true, to the extent that people start being worried. I mean, there's a large question going on right now about why interest rates are going up. And I think the answer is it's probably a bunch of different reasons going on. But to the extent that people are pricing in risk, because they don't really trust the stability of the United States government in kind of terms in a bunch of different ways, that is bad for all of us. It is bad for all of us. It raises costs just on all of us in general, right? It raises the cost of financing anything and everything. That makes capital more difficult to flow. It makes it so that there's going to be more less small business formation. It makes it so all of them, you know, it's going to be more expensive for them to do investment. It's just kind of worse all around for everyone when people are worried about the U.S. kind of being stable in the way that it has been traditionally.
0: Yeah. In the meantime, with Republicans controlling the White House for the next couple of years at least, do you see any workable proposals from them to actually lower the debt ratio in any meaningful way beyond simply moving to slash more social spending? In other words, do they actually take any of this seriously as you see it, or is concern about the debt just something that they opportunistically pretend to be worried about whenever a Democrat is in the White House?
1: I think it depends on the member. For some, I think it's opportunistic. For others, they've drunk their own Kool-Aid and they've become convinced that the tax cuts pay for themselves. That's obviously wrong, but I think some of them have really drunk the Kool-Aid. And for others, I think they do care, but they clearly, their revealed preferences show that they care more about tax cuts. They care more about tax cuts than they do about debt. You saw some members like David Schweikert actually struggling internally, but then still voting for it. You could see from the requests that they would make of CBO and the statements that they made publicly, they really did bother them, but they voted for it anyway. And I don't know what to say. Even if in the best case scenario you sort of care but not enough, then that shows that you care more about tax cuts than anything else. And so from that standpoint, no, they are not going to do anything about this. The only thing that they're going to propose is enormous cuts to the social safety net that will destroy some of the things that actually make America very good, right? The things that are actually good are that we give healthcare to the poorest Americans, that we help newborns have enough food and pregnant moms have enough food, that we help people with their housing. That's the stuff that is actually good. And when I think about what our government does that I'm actually proud about, that's the sort of stuff that they want to cut.
0: If along those lines, if Democrats take control of Congress this November and then eventually the White House after 2028, what is the right way out of this mess, Bobby Kogan, if you were put in charge? And you might be the next Russ Vogt over at the Office of Management and Budget, Bobby. roll back the recent decades of Republican tax cuts, because, boy, that seems like, boom, it returns us at least to a manageable debt ratio level. But I fear that we're going to hear talk, you know, if Democrats ever get back in power, of another so-called grand bargain, you know, allow taxes to increase in exchange for still more cuts to social programs, et cetera. What does President Kogan do in January 29?
1: I don't know what will actually happen, but you'll hear me fighting against a grand bargain. And the thing behind all of this is getting to where we were when we were sustainable at the end of the Clinton administration was actually three presidencies worth of grand bargain. After the Reagan's first term was a fiscal disaster, but it created such large structural deficits that in his second term and in HW's term and in Clinton's both terms, they worked to fix it. And all three of those led to increasing taxes and cutting spending. That's the bargain that you think about, right? It's kind of the side, it's kind of what neither side really wants. And this Reagan's second term was tax increases and spending cuts. HW was tax increases and spending cuts. And Bill Clinton was tax increases and spending cuts. That was that was really both sides kind of giving. And then what did Republicans do? They came in, they cut taxes, And then they use the resulting deficits to cut spending. So that's undoing the grand bargain. And then it happened again under Trump as well. So the problem with doing the grand bargain is you don't believe it sticks, right? If you came to me like, I am okay, like, you know, I'm happy to do a compromise if it actually sticks. But if you're going to make a compromise with me and I'm going to give because we're both kind of trying to find a way to make it work, and then as soon as you retake power, you immediately break the deal.
0: Yeah.
1: Like, you know, that's not how you can actually do Congress, and that's kind of the problem underneath this all. So since it was their tax cuts that created the whole problem in the first place, let's undo the tax cuts.
0: Before I let you go, Bob, sounds like a good idea to me. Before I let you go, Bobby, Republicans in the House and Senate were unable to even agree with each other on a new budget for the coming fiscal year before they left for their long summer break. Are we headed towards yet another fiscal cliff come the end of September, I think it is, when a new budget will be due for a fiscal 2027 to forestall yet another government shutdown? And I'm asking because I suspect we can just go ahead and schedule your next appearance on this show right now.
1: Happy to come back every time. I do not think we'll have a shutdown unless there are more, like, very, very large ice shootings or that sort of thing, right? Short of an exogenous event that kind of causes the entire nation to focus, I don't think we'll have a shutdown. I think it is in neither side's political interest to have a shutdown. And for that reason, I don't think we will.
0: You don't think shutting down the American government a month before an election, a major midterm election, is a good idea?
1: I mean, I think both sides will be scared about the potential electoral consequences. And then I will just say at the end of the last shutdown, when SNAP payments started to be in trouble, a lot of Democrats got really spooked.
0: Mm.
1: They knew what they were fighting for. But then, you know, you had people like, oh my goodness, I'm totally blanking on his name, that the other senator from Georgia. But anyway.
0: Ossoff, John Ossoff and Warnock, I'm sorry.
1: Yes, Warnock, I'm so sorry. You had like Senator Warnock saying, I don't know how you can ask me to choose between Medicaid and SNAP. Mm-hmm. And you saw him struggling publicly with saying, I'm here fighting for giving people Medicaid. And also I don't want people to lose their food. And so I think that tension and that fear existed inside a lot of Democrats. Mm-hmm. And so I think you put those two things together and I would be, you know, I'm always ready to be wrong, but short of an event that kind of kicks off a firestorm where Democrats say we must address this, I would be surprised to see a shutdown.
0: Or short of a president doing something really, really stupid right before an election. But
1: sure,
0: I can't imagine
1: many such cases.
0: Can't imagine that would ever happen with this president. Bobby Cogan is the senior director of federal budget policy at the Center for American Progress, former Joe Biden White House official. Thank you for joining us, Bobby, to make sense of all of this, because, you know, there's a lot of people yelling and screaming about it, but not a lot of sense being made. So thanks for helping to clarify a few things. And, yeah, we will talk to you right around the government shutdown before the election. You can find Bobby's work and this report, I'll link to it, at AmericanProgress.org. You can find him on the Blue Skies at BB Cogan. He's a great follow. Thank you, Bobby.
1: Brad, thanks so much for having me on, always.
0: You bet. Okie dokie then.
3: Yes? I just want to repeat this concept that you guys both just talked about.
0: Because it was so brilliant?
3: Yes.
0: Okay.
3: Basically, Republicans do this every time they get in power. They goose the stock market. They make the entire economy get a high on a sugar high. And then they crash the economy.
0: Yeah.
3: And then they demand cuts to Social Security and Medicare to pay for it.
0: Yeah.
3: And so stopping that cycle, I think, is something that we really ought to focus on doing.
0: The only question at this point is how is this Republican president in this particular term going to leave a mess for the next Democratic president?
3: Yes, as usual.
0: And I'm not looking forward to the answer to that question. Okay,
3: nope.
0: Quick break, and we're back with Desi Doyen and the Green News Report. I'm Brad Friedman. This is the Bradcast.
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0: You know, for years, we've been waiting for issues of climate change to come into our elections to actually, and they're still not really, at least not in a general election, maybe in a Democratic primary, but the data center issues are kind of very related, aren't they?
3: Yes, they are.
0: In many ways.
3: Yes, they are.
0: And it's interesting because those are creeping into our elections as noted in our latest Green News Report.
4: The economic cost of the war is being felt acutely by Americans here at home.
3: Soaring diesel prices are ripping across the U.S. economy.
5: They show up, they buy a piece of land, they wreak havoc on a community, threatening them with the construction of a data center.
3: Data center backlash, a growing factor in midterm elections. Plus,
6: now this rule has been in place for decades and is supposed to protect millions of acres from logging and road construction.
3: Trump administration moves to open up pristine U.S. wilderness to logging and mining.
0: All of that idiocy and more straight ahead from BradBlog.com. I'm Brad Friedman.
3: And I'm Desi Doyen.
0: Stand by for 6 minutes of independent green news, politics, analysis, and snarky comment.
7: Pretty soon I'll be declaring the Hormuz Strait a territory of the United States.
0: Cool. I look forward to all those 14th Amendment birthright American citizen babies being born in Iran and Oman. This is your Green News Report. Okay, Desi Doyen, before we have all of these new citizens coming over from Iran, what do you have for us today?
3: Well, first, here in the U.S., costs are rising again as Donald Trump's war on Iran drags on. The Financial Times reports that retail gasoline is 30% more expensive than it was this time last year, and diesel costs nearly 50% more. And because of diesel fuel's essential role in U.S. industry and agriculture, those soaring diesel prices are now, quote, ripping across the U.S. economy. The Financial Times reports that rising fuel prices are squeezing already strained American consumers and have piled new pressure on U.S. businesses, which have few options to curtail usage. And the Times warns of a new jolt of inflation that could be coming ahead of November's midterm elections.
0: Oh, great. I bet Americans will notice come election time.
3: However, new data confirms that the global oil price shock from the Iran war really is speeding up the shift to electric vehicles globally,
0: nice,
3: sending EV sales to new heights around the world. According to the International Energy Agency, this year, nearly a third of all new cars sold worldwide will be all electric or plug-in hybrids, way faster than forecast.
0: Wow, really? How about here in the U.S.?
3: Growth of EV sales has slowed, but is still strong.
0: Good.
3: In other news, Axios reports that the national backlash against data centers is a growing factor in the critical midterm election.
0: Also good.
3: Internal Republican polls obtained by Axios show data centers are less popular than nuclear waste.
0: Oh,
3: communities across the country are pushing back against data centers over higher utility bills, increased air pollution and noise pollution, and strange municipal water systems. According to Bloomberg News, nearly 20 major projects have been blocked or delayed in political battleground states. In Pennsylvania, in a major policy shift, Democratic Governor Josh Shapiro this week issued new guardrails on data center development.
0: Oh, yeah. He's running.
3: The Trump administration has responded to the growing opposition by repurposing large chunks of federally owned land to host these enormous data centers. Meanwhile, the administration is making it harder for the public to access information about pollution risks. Grist reports that the Trump EPA this week deleted its public database that informs communities of cancer risks from air pollution, which has been relied on for decades to hold polluters accountable.
0: Wow.
3: Finally, the Trump administration moved this week to open up nearly 45 million acres of pristine wilderness in the public's national forests to road construction, logging, and mining by repealing the roadless rule established in 2001 to protect water supplies and preserve intact forest ecosystems, which also generate outdoor tourism revenue for rural economies. The administration claims new roads are needed to fight wildfires, but several studies confirm that roads actually increase wildfire risk. Wildfires are far more likely to occur in forests that have been developed with roads and other infrastructure. Scientists say that worsening wildfires are mostly driven by man-made climate change drying out forests. On NPR, Earth Justice attorney Drew Caputo criticized handing over public lands to private industry.
8: The roadless rule protects some of the most valuable public lands that belong to all Americans. And it is the most important land protection measure of the last 60 years.
3: A new public comment period on the repeal opens this week. Public comments are useful in court, in part because the trees cannot speak for themselves.
0: For much more on all of those stories and the ones we couldn't get to today, check out our website at greennews.bradblog.com. 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I'm Brad Friedman.
3: And I'm Desi Doyen.
0: And this has been your Green News Report.
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3: Yes.
0: Thanks to all of you for spending a portion of your day or night with us. 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
0: Come on by and say hi. That's it. Anything else? Oh, my thanks to our guest today, Bobby Kogan of the Center for American Progress. That's it. We will see you there at all of the above. Until we see you here next time, I'm Brad Friedman. Good luck, world.

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0: From New York, this is Democracy Now.
1: I left my business and decided to be here at my home to protect it from the settlers to steal it and raising the American flag to send a message to the American embassy and the U.S. officials that I am currently under siege and I need a protection.
0: In the occupied West Bank, Israeli settlers continue to lay siege to homes in the village of Kusra. We'll be joined by one of the homeowners, Louis Reedy, who is Palestinian-American. Then, Israel has admitted for the first time that its soldiers fired into the car where 5-year-old Palestinian Hind Rajab and 6 family members were killed in Gaza in January 2024. Israel has opened a criminal investigation. We'll speak to Sharif Abdul-Quddus, who's investigated Hind's killing in the Peabody Award-winning Al Jazeera documentary, The Night Won't End. Then, a Justice Department whistleblower has claimed the Trump administration's task force pushed Harvard, Columbia, and Brown into massive settlements despite turning up little to no evidence of anti-Semitism on campus. We will speak to Columbia professor Marianne Hirsch.
2: This terrible repression under the guise of fighting anti-Semitism. And I think people are now saying that this is not just morally completely wrong and corrupt, but that it's also not good for Jews, certainly, but it's that it's not good for anybody, and that the reason for this was never to fight anti-Semitism, but it was to decimate academia.
0: All that and more coming up. Welcome to Democracy Now! Welcome to Democracy Now!, democracynow.org, the War and Peace Report. I'm Anjali Kamath. Treasury Secretary Scott Bessent said Thursday the U.S. will impose the toughest sanctions in history on Iran after President Trump promised to wage, quote, economic warfare and isolation on an unprecedented scale. Bessent told CNBC that U.S. economic pressure would eliminate the need for return to direct combat with Iran. He said tough new sanctions would collapse Iran's government and warned other nations could face severe economic penalties if they continue to trade with Iran.
3: We are going to all of our allies, and this is going to be the greatest coordinated economic isolation in the history of the world, and we are going to them and saying you are either with us or against us.
0: Iran's foreign ministry condemned the threat of new sanctions as illegal and inhumane. Meanwhile, the USS George Washington aircraft carrier has arrived in the Middle East to relieve the USS Abraham Lincoln, which has now been plagued by low morale, faulty plumbing, poor quality rationed meals, and shortages of basic supplies. The Lincoln is reportedly heading home to San Diego after a record-setting deployment of more than 270 days at sea. In Yemen, Houthi fighters and government forces have traded dozens of attacks, raising fears that Yemen is sliding back into full-scale civil war for the first time since a UN-brokered peace deal in 2022. Government forces claimed 81 attacks over 24 hours, while Houthi fighters said they'd successfully used drones to strike an airport and an oil facility in Saudi Arabia. Sudan's humanitarian crisis is deepening as more than 200,000 people have been newly displaced across the Kordofan region due to intensifying attacks between the Sudanese army and paramilitary, rapid support forces. Drone strikes have targeted critical water and power infrastructure in the city of El Obeid. Mass floods in North Darfur have also compounded the displacement crisis, with torrential rains damaging hundreds of homes. In Tunisia, hundreds of protesters marched through the streets of the capital, Tunis, on Thursday, calling for the ouster of authoritarian President Kais Saied, the release of jailed opposition activists and journalists, and the restoration of democracy. The protests come as Tunisia faces deteriorating public services, an affordability crisis, and a shortage of some basic supplies and medicines. Many of the protesters chanted, "The people want the fall of the regime," a popular refrain during the Arab Spring uprising that ousted longtime dictator Zain al-Abidine bin Ali in 2011.
4: We have gone back to a state where people are afraid to speak the truth or to defend their rights. We fear differences or opinion. We fear debates and discussions. Personally, I'd say we have returned to the same concepts that existed during Ben Ali's regime. It's the exact same story. We've returned to the concept of people fearing the ruler, and we've gone back to many ideas that led absolutely nowhere.
0: In Mali, a Russian-controlled paramilitary force faces accusations that it carried out the summary execution of 9 civilians, including 4 children, during a raid on a village in the central region of Mopti in July. According to Human Rights Watch, about 100 fighters with the Russia-backed Africa Corps, accompanied by several Malian soldiers, broke into homes, dragged people out, and separated men and boys for beatings and interrogations. They've reportedly killed 6 civilians who tried to flee and detained and executed 3 others. Since 2021, Mali's military junta has relied on Russian mercenaries in its fight against Islamist armed groups. In the occupied West Bank, large groups of armed Israeli settlers stormed Palestinian homes in the town of Sa'ir, northeast of Hebron, earlier today, killing a young Palestinian man and leaving a 70-year-old with serious gunshot wounds. Survivors say the settlers set fire to at least one home. Elsewhere, Israeli settlers set fire to a quarry in the South Hebron Hills overnight, causing severe damage to excavators, bulldozers, and stone-cutting equipment. The United Nations reports attacks by Israeli settlers and Palestinians have reached an all-time high in 2026, with an average of more than 6 attacks per day, as the Israeli government continues to approve new illegal settlements. After headlines, we'll go to the Palestinian village of Kusra to speak with Louis Reedy, a Palestinian-American who flew to the occupied West Bank on Monday to help his relatives defend the family home, which Israeli settlers have surrounded for more than a week. In California, progressive Democrat Aisha Wahab has won a special election to fill the congressional seat vacated by disgraced Representative Eric Swalwell, who quit amid sexual misconduct claims. In 2018, Wahab became the first Afghan-American elected to public office in the U.S. She'll now be the first Afghan-American U.S. Congress member representing parts of the East San Francisco Bay until the new Congress begins in January. This is Aisha Wahab speaking to supporters on election night.
5: We saw a lot of negative ads distorting our record.
6: Shame.
5: Talking about us in a negative way, that we're not good enough or we're not American enough. And the fact that because I'm an Afghan American, because I'm a Muslim American, because I'm a woman of color, because I'm relatively young, that we don't belong. And the voters of this district spoke out. And
0: Aisha Wahab won with 53% of the vote against Democrat Melissa Hernandez. Polls had showed Wahab with a double-digit lead in early August before AIPAC, the American-Israel Public Affairs Committee, poured over $6 million into negative ads and mailers targeting her. Meanwhile, AIPAC and its super PACs channeled at least $3 million to Hernandez's campaign, according to Politico. They will face off again in November to decide who will represent the district in the 120th Congress beginning in January. In related news, FBI agents seized a cell phone and laptop from former Congressmember Eric Swalwell after he was stopped at the San Francisco airport Saturday. The following day, federal agents also searched Swalwell's home in Washington, D.C. as part of a civil rights investigation into allegations of sexual assault. Swalwell is also facing probes by the Manhattan District Attorney's Office and Los Angeles Sheriff's Department. CNN reports at least 4 women who've accused Swalwell of serious sexual misconduct have been contacted by the FBI as part of that investigation. In more election news, Reuters reports a handful of billionaires and companies are driving record levels of spending on congressional contests ahead of November's midterm elections, with crypto, gambling, and artificial intelligence firms fueling a flood of campaign cash. So far, U.S. corporations have spent over $500 million on U.S. House and Senate races. That already exceeds the previous record of $461 million spent by corporations during the entire 2024 election cycle and does not include millions of dollars in additional contributions made by dark money groups that hide the identities of their donors. Meanwhile, President Trump is in Myrtle Beach, South Carolina today to support the campaign of Republican Senator Darlene Graham, who was appointed to fill the vacancy left by the sudden death of her brother, Lindsey Graham, in July. Darlene Graham faces Republican Congressmember Ralph Norman in a special Senate runoff on Tuesday. Critics have called Graham dangerously unqualified after her poor performance at a debate earlier this week.
7: Senator, are Taiwan and the South China Sea national security issues for the United States? If so, why?
6: I'm sorry, could you repeat the question?
7: Are Taiwan and the South China Sea national security issues for the United States, and if so, why or how?
6: I'm just going to be honest here. I'm not on national security. I'm not that informed on national security, so... But I do support the military.
0: The Trump administration has deported 20 immigrants to Liberia as part of a new third country agreement that will help see the West African nation receive up to 1,200 immigrants with no ties to Liberia removed from the United States. The first group arrived at the Roberts International Airport outside the capital, Monrovia, on Thursday. As part of the deal, the U.S. has reportedly agreed to extend visitor visas for Liberians from 12 to 36 months, according to The Guardian, and pledged some $124 million in assistance. Immigrants deported to Liberia will include people from Latin America and the Caribbean. In related news, the Atlanta Journal-Constitution reports ICE is seeking to deport an Iranian woman to the Central African Republic, a country to which she has no ties, and which the State Department has deemed too unsafe for travel. She's currently detained at the Stewart ICE jail in Georgia. Meanwhile, in Texas, a minor league catching coordinator for the San Diego Padres was detained by ICE at an El Paso airport as he attempted to travel back home to Arizona. Oswaldo Pirella is originally from Venezuela and has a pending asylum claim and valid work authorization. Pirella lives in Phoenix with his wife and two U.S.-born daughters. He previously played for the Texas Rangers minor league team. His brother, Jorge Pirella, wrote on social media, quote, "The people who have worked and lived alongside him can speak to his character, his work ethic, and the positive impact he's had on those around him." The Department of Homeland Security is defending harassment tactics deployed against people who've criticized the agency's deadly crackdown on immigrants. That's the claim at the center of a First Amendment lawsuit filed by David Strever, a U.S. citizen who was on a trip to Finland when two ICE agents showed up at his home in Rochester, New York in June. The agents reportedly presented his wife with a warning notice due to an email Strever had sent months earlier to former ICE acting director Todd Lyons, comparing him to a Nazi and calling him, quote, a monstrous human being. And the New York Times is reporting that the owner of a major Dominican sugar producer accused of forced labor at one of his plantations has close ties to President Trump. Central Romana's owner, Jose Fanjul, a Cuban-American businessman known as Pepe, donated to Trump's 2024 campaign and his White House ballroom. Just weeks after Trump returned to the office, the Trump administration lifted a measure that had prevented the company from shipping its product to the U.S. On Tuesday, the Corporate Accountability Lab, an independent nonprofit, issued a report finding the company is still responsible for abusive conditions. The report found many of the plantation's workers are of Haitian descent. They face poverty wages, excess overtime, and intimidation and threats from management. And those are some of the headlines. This is Democracy Now!, democracynow.org, the War and Peace Report. I'm Anjali Kamath. Amy Goodman will be back next week. Coming up, Israel has admitted for the first time that its soldiers fired into the car where 5-year-old Palestinian Hind Rajab and her 6 family members were killed in Gaza in January 2024.

0: This is Democracy Now!, democracynow.org. I'm Anjali Kamath. On Wednesday, Israel's military admitted for the first time that its soldiers opened fire on a car carrying 5-year-old Palestinian Hind Rajab, along with her aunt, uncle, and 5 of their children, as well as Palestine Red Crescent Society medics dispatched to rescue them. Israel's army fired more than 300 bullets in the attack in January 2024. In Gaza City, Hind Rajab's grandmother responded to the announcement.
1: We as Hind Rajab's family do not trust the judiciary of the State of Israel. We hope that justice will be delivered from the entire world. We appeal to the international justice system as a whole.
0: The Israeli military said it would also investigate the killing of 15 Palestinian paramedics whose bodies and crushed emergency vehicles were recovered from a mass grave in Rafah in March 2025. This is Ghada al-Attar, the widow of Anwar al-Attar, one of the 15 medics. She spoke while holding the couple's young daughter.
1: The truth will not come, and the wound will keep bleeding. The pain is still the same. The loss grows day by day. Every time this girl gets older and asks me where her father is, and I can't answer her, the wound grows deeper. He was the pillar and support of the family. He's gone. The investigation won't achieve anything.
0: Israel said it would not investigate 3 other attacks on Gaza that killed 8 workers from World Central Kitchen and Doctors Without Borders. And Israel made no mention of thousands of other incidents where Palestinian civilians were killed by Israeli forces. For more, we go to Los Angeles, where we're joined by Sharif Abdul-Quddus, award-winning journalist and the Middle East North Africa editor at Dropsite News. He was correspondent on the Fault Lines documentary, The Night Won't End, on Al Jazeera English, that investigated the killings of civilians in Gaza by the Israeli military. Sharif, welcome back to Democracy Now! Can you talk about why these investigations have been announced, why these 2 particular cases, and why now?
2: Well, so firstly, these were 5 incidents out of apparently 150 that were reviewed by the Israeli military. I think it's not a coincidence that all 5 of these were among the most widely covered incidents of the war. They were documented in real time, and they were very prominent cases, mostly massacres. We don't know what happened to the other 145 incidents that they apparently reviewed. Now, the 2 incidents that you mentioned that are being referred to military police for criminal investigations, this seems to be nothing more than political theater, to be honest. As numerous Palestinian and international human rights groups have documented for years, Israel's internal investigations into the criminal conduct of its own soldiers are fundamentally flawed, and they can't be regarded as credible mechanisms for accountability, and they instead function primarily to shield Israel from international tribunals or prosecution abroad, rather than delivering any kind of justice. The Israeli human rights group B'Tselem has called these investigations a sham. It's called them, quote, a legal iron dome to protect Israeli soldiers from international accountability. And let's remember that since the genocide began, Israel claims to have referred over 1,000 incidents involving its soldiers to its fact-finding assessment mechanism. And, it says it's opened dozens of criminal investigations. There is no comprehensive public accounting of the status or outcome of these investigations. There was a review by the NGO Action on Armed Violence of over 50 reported Israeli military probes. It found that 88% had been either closed or that a finding of wrongdoing had been closed without a finding of wrongdoing, and they remained under review. Only one of them resulted in a prison sentence. So, I think this is a lot more political theater, and it may be coming as Israel is coming under increasing international scrutiny, international criticism for the genocide in Gaza. And finally, I'll just say, it doesn't matter what Israel says or what its investigation concludes in these 2 incidents. The responsibility for the murder of Hind Rajab and her family was well established long ago through multiple in-depth investigations by the media, by human rights groups, and the evidence is overwhelming. We know that an Israeli tank fired at least 335 rounds at a civilian car at Hind Rajab, a five-year-old, and six members of her family, from a range of just 13 to 23 meters away. The Red Crescent, which had Hind on the phone for close to 3 hours, was waiting for approval to try and go rescue her. And finally, they get approval from the Israeli military. The Israeli military issues an approved route with a map. Two emergency workers with the Red Crescent go in an ambulance along that route. When they reach the destination, Israel fires a tank shell at them. It's a direct hit and kills both of them and destroys the ambulance. Then the Israeli military continuously lied afterwards. It repeatedly denied it had any tanks operating in the area, even though there's clear satellite images that show multiple tanks in the area on that day. Even though we hear a recording of Hind's cousin, Leanne, 15-year-old Leanne, saying there's a tank right next to her right before she starts screaming as a hail of bullets from the tank murders her. And then we have 5-year-old Hind, hours of recordings of her, saying also that there's a tank right next to her before her voice eventually fades away and she dies. So we don't need to wait for an Israeli investigation to know what happened here.
0: Sharif, you've set that up so movingly. I want to turn to an excerpt of your Al Jazeera English documentary, The Night Won't End, which takes an in-depth look at these attacks on civilians by the Israeli military in Gaza, including on Hind Rajab and her family. Let's go to a clip.
3: Eventually, relatives were able to reach the Red Crescent in Ramallah to see if their team in Gaza could send an ambulance.
4: We received an appeal that the car had been targeted in Ferez gas station in Gaza City.
3: When Omar called, it was Leanne who picked up.
4: Hello, dear.
5: They are shooting at us.
4: Hello.
5: They are shooting at us. The tank is next to me.
4: Are you hiding?
5: Yes, in the car. The tank is next to us.
4: Are you inside the car?

0: بعد ما رجعت رنيت على التليفون.
1: After calling back the same number that Layan answered.
0: علي.
2: الو.
0: هون
1: the voice sounded different this time.
0: بسألها.
1: So I asked her.
0: البنت اللي كانت
1: تحكي. The girl that was speaking with me.
0: وينها؟
1: Where is she?
0: هون حكت لي.
1: She told me. She's dead.
0: هون انا
1: حكيت. Who am I speaking with now? And?
2: انت تخبي تخبي انت وين موجودة بالضبط؟ في السيارة. انت في السيارة قاعدة؟ طب تخبي تحت الكراسي ما تبيني بالمرة.
3: After a few minutes, Omar asked other colleagues to help and speak with Hind.
4: The tank is next to me.
5: The tank is where?
4: Next to me.
5: The tank is next to you?
4: Yes.
5: Is it moving or still? Did anyone come out of it?
4: It's moving.
5: It's moving? Okay. Is it moving next to the car, behind the car, or in front of the car?
4: In front of the car.
5: The tank is coming towards you from the front of the car?
4: Yes.
5: Is it close?
4: Very, very.
5: And it's moving?
4: Yes. Come get me.
3: As the Red Crescent dispatchers spoke with Hind, colleagues were trying to get an ambulance to her. Something that would require coordination with and approval by Israeli authorities.
6: Usually ambulances in the whole world, once they got the call, they directly dispatched the ambulances and sent to save people's life. Unfortunately, this is not the case in Gaza.
4: Come get me.
6: Any area that there is Israeli occupation forces, Israel considered as it is a military zone. That means even if there is wounded people, people who are killed and need to be evacuated, we are completely denied access to these areas. And if any ambulance try to reach, it will be targeted. That's why in order to be able to save Hind, we had to coordinate our safe access.
7: That last voice was Nebel Farsakh, the spokesperson for the Palestinian Red Crescent, explaining how emergency medical teams in Gaza need to get clearance from Israeli authorities before going in to rescue Hind. They eventually do get clearance. Let's turn back to the documentary, The Night Won't End, to see what happened next.
3: Finally, nearly 3 hours after requesting clearance, the Red Crescent says Israeli officials gave the approval for the ambulance to go to the scene and provided this map with an approved route.
6: We had to wait almost 3 hours until the green light was given. So they sent a map with a route, which means it identifies exactly which route the ambulance should take. And once we received the green light, the ambulance was dispatched.
8: Oh, أحلى خبر في الدنيا من عم عمر.
0: هند. هنود هاي دقيقة واحدة بتكون السيارة عندك بس بتمشي شوي شوي
9: محطة فارس وين وصلت؟
3: The two paramedics who started driving to the scene were Ahmed Al-Madhoun and Yusuf Zeno. By the time they left, the sun had set.
10: Can you see the car?
11: I can't see a thing here.
10: Do you have your siren and flashing lights on?
11: Just the lights, not the siren. Oh, there it is.
3: The connection to the ambulance was lost right after that loud noise.
12: Hello, Hanif.
9: Hi, Zeno.
12: In
13: here.
12: Is it خير? Alhamdulillah,
13: alhamdulillah. خير هي بخير.
14: We had to ask her, did you hear a bomb now? Did you hear anything around you? And she said, yes, yes, I heard it. Her yes means our colleagues who went to rescue her had died.
7: That clip from the award-winning documentary, The Night Won't End. Sharif, as you said, so much about this case is very well known. Hind Rajab is one of the most visible victims of the genocide in Gaza. There's even a film made about her.

0: the voice of Hind Rajab. Why now? What is so significant about, what is new about this new investigation, and how much does it have to do with the International Criminal Court's investigation?
1: I mean, it's unclear why now. I think it's because Israel is coming under more international scrutiny. There's more criticism of the genocide. There is more political pushback from its backers in the United States and Europe, or from some corridors of power within those countries. And also, when a state says that it's investigating itself, this shields it from international law accountability if those investigations are found to be credible. So it may just be a push around that. And again, as you mentioned, these are, the Red Crescent massacre, the aid worker massacre, and Hind Rajab are among the two most high-profile incidents. And I think we should talk about, the massacre of the aid workers, the other case that they're looking at. This was 15 Palestinian aid workers from the Red Crescent, from civil defense, that were massacred in Rafah in March of 2025. And their bodies were buried in a mass grave. The ambulances and the fire truck and the vehicles that they arrived into the scene were flattened and buried alongside them. And in the aftermath of this, the Israeli military again lied about it and was forced to change its story several times following the discovery of the bodies and the vehicles in this mass grave and the emergence of video and audio recordings taken from the bodies of the dead aid workers from their phones. The group Forensic Architecture and Earshot did an incredible report around this just a few months ago, using video and audio recordings about the incident and open source material, as well as satellite imagery and interviews with two of the survivors. And they reconstructed what happened. And essentially what happened was an ambulance went to a scene, they were fired on, and then a five-vehicle convoy of ambulances and a fire truck and the rest of the aid workers went to go and try and find them and rescue them. And Israeli soldiers, over the course of a couple of hours, fired nearly 1,000 bullets at these aid workers. And the findings show that they were slowly approaching the vehicles on foot, the Israeli soldiers, walking while they were shooting, until they were as close as 1 meter away and essentially executing these aid workers in cold blood from point blank range, essentially. As I mentioned, the Israeli military lied about it. They claimed initially that the vehicles advanced, quote, suspiciously towards the troops without their headlights on or without their emergency signals on. Then the video emerges, first published by the New York Times, showing the vehicles with their lights on. So they backtrack. They admitted that their soldiers from the Golani Brigade did fire on these aid workers, but they said that they had approached suspiciously and that they blamed it on poor night vision or something, that they couldn't really see them. And then they doubled down and said that 6 of the 15 aid workers were found to be Hamas terrorists, just kind of ridiculous statements. And then it said, it buried them in a mass grave to prevent harm and clear the vehicles to prepare for civilian evacuation. I mean, I don't know how people are supposed to take this seriously. And as you mentioned, again, these are just two of the most high-profile incidents out of countless war crimes in Gaza. We're talking about over 20,000 children killed. We're talking about starving Palestinians being gunned down as they're searching for food, of an unprecedented number of journalists killed, over 270, many of them, openly assassinated. We're talking about displaced families being bombed in their tents, of hospitals, nearly every hospital being attacked, of mass graves being found in the courtyards of the hospitals afterwards, of the torture of prisoners, of sexual assault. I mean, we could go on and on. So I don't think that these investigations that were announced are anything more than political theater, and I don't think anyone's really taking them seriously.
0: Sharif, last week was the one-year anniversary of the killing of Al Jazeera journalist Anas Sharif, along with 5 of his colleagues, and a collective of media workers called the Writers Against the War in Gaza have launched an online memorial to Anas and over 250 journalists who have been killed. It's called The Living Record and includes testimonies from Palestinian journalists in Gaza remembering their slain colleagues and friends. As we talk about accountability and the possibility of it within Israel for Israel's crimes in Gaza, your final thoughts on, what is going on in terms of investigating the deaths of journalists in Gaza?
1: I mean, very little is going on. What we're seeing, and as was the case of Anas Shadif, one of the most prominent journalists to be openly assassinated, is that Israel has keeps killing them in actually a more brazen way. Israel has reached the point where it is preemptively targeting journalists. So it put Anas Shadif, for example, who was murdered on August 10th of last year, in a media tent along with five of his colleagues outside of Shifa Hospital. It put Anas Shadif on a hit list in October of 2024, along with five other journalists from Al Jazeera, including our colleague at Dropsite News, Hossam Shabet. And it said that these are not journalists, these are terrorists, these are militants, and we're going to kill them. And it has killed two of them. And after it killed them, it bragged about it. It bragged about killing this prominent journalist and said that this wasn't a journalist. It said, don't let the press vest fool you. It did the same with Hossam Shabet. It just killed, during a so-called ceasefire, two brothers working for Al Jazeera at different times. One a correspondent, one the cameraman. Killed them both, called them both Hamas terrorists. So it is not, there's not even a semblance of an investigation. There is open bragging about the killing of these journalists. And let me just say that tribute site that was put together by Writers Against the War in Gaza is very moving. I would encourage many people to go to it. You can click, I think there's, you know, over 50 now journalists who are profiled there, and you can listen to their colleagues, their mentors, their family members, talk about them and discuss who they were and talk about their importance and what they meant to them. And so it's a very fitting tribute to these journalists in Gaza, Palestinian journalists who have performed the most heroic act of journalism in our lifetime and should be remembered for their bravery.
0: Sharif Abdul Quddus is an award-winning journalist and the Middle East North Africa editor at Dropsite News. Sharif, please stay with us. Coming up, we'll look at how Israeli settlers are laying siege to the village of Kusra in the occupied West Bank.

0: Tama, Greed, by the Palestinian oud musician Hudas Four, performing in our Democracy Now! Studio. This is Democracy Now!, democracynow.org. I'm Anjali Kamath. We turn now to the occupied West Bank, where Israeli settlers are continuing to lay siege on homes in the village of Kusra, south of Nablus. The siege has attracted international attention, in part because one of the homes is owned by a Palestinian-American. The U.S. ambassador to Israel, Mike Huckabee, surprised many when he recently described the siege as a, quote, horrific act of terror being committed by, quote, Israeli terrorists. Louis Reedy, who lives in Ohio, spoke to Reuters before he flew from the United States to the West Bank to protect his home there.
1: I have a lot of emotion in Kusra. I was born and raised in Kusra. My mother, 83 years old, is still in Kusra. My sisters, my brothers, my nieces, my nephews, my cousins, my friends.
0: Shortly after Louis Reedy landed at Ben-Gurion Airport in Israel, he received a video showing Israeli soldiers shaking the hands of the Israeli settlers laying siege to his home.
1: When I landed, my brother sent me this video. That's terrifying. That just happened like an hour ago. And they meet the soldier. They're shaking hands with the soldiers. That's just happening today. I'm going to stay in this house tonight. So I'm terrified. I'm asking the U.S. official, the embassy, to provide me protection and remove the settlers permanently from our village and my area.
0: Then, after Louis Reedy arrived back in the village of Kusra and reunited with his brother and other relatives, he raised an American flag on the roof of his home.
1: I came here to be present with him. I left my my luxury home in America. I left my luxury vehicles in America. I left my wife, my two daughters. I left my business and decided to be here at my home to protect it from the settlers to steal it and raising the American flag to send the message to the American embassy and the U.S. officials that I am currently under siege and I need a protection.
0: Despite Louis Reedy's return, settlers have continued to confront the family. In this video, a settler is seen approaching and harassing Reedy on his own property.
1: You are a terrorist settler. You know that? We are a terrorist settler. It's garbage. You know what that means? You stink. You stink. Move. Move. Don't touch me. Don't touch me. Terrorist. You are a terrorist.
0: We go now to Kusra, where we're joined by Louis Reedy. Welcome to Democracy Now!, Louis. Thank you so much for joining us. How are you doing right now? Describe the scene. Do you still have settlers coming into your property?
1: Thank you for having me. Yes, this is my fourth day here in Kusra, in my house that is still under siege by the IDF and the settlers. The settlers still manage every day that to pass by my house, and the IDF present and not doing anything to them. They're not arresting them whatsoever.
0: Your reaction, Louis, to the comments by U.S. Ambassador to Israel Mike Huckabee describing the settlers as, quote, Israeli terrorists?
1: Well, again, I appreciate Mike Huckabee condemned it and called them terrorists. And I've been in contact with the embassy that nothing has been done on the ground. And actually, I asked the U.S. embassy to send me a team to see themselves what's going on here in my own house so themselves can see what's going on.
0: And what kind of protection have you gotten?
1: None. I'm not getting no protection here. I still feel for my life. I still feel for my family's life here. The IDF, not even making it, better here. They're not allowing us to leave the house. They're not allowing anyone to come to my house, freely. If we need to bring food, we have to do coordination through the mayor of Busra, and he has to call the Palestinian Authority, and then they have to call the Israeli Authority. It takes hours, if not days.
0: Louis, this area of Busra has been under siege for months, and your home specifically for at least a week, if not longer. And you've had, when you reach out to the U.S. Embassy, I mean, you have the ambassador to Israel speaking out about this. What are they saying in response when you reach out for help? You have an American flag on your home.
1: That's right. This house has been under attack by Israeli settlers since January this year. It's been under siege for 13 days. We have reached the U.S. member of Congress local office. I have reached multiple times to the U.S. Embassy that I need help. Yes, I raised the American flag to send my message to the American people, to the government, the United States, that there is an American under siege by the Israeli settlers. Needs help.
0: I want to bring into the conversation Oren Ziv in Tel Aviv. He's a reporter and photographer for Plus 972 magazine and the independent Israeli local news site, Local Call. His most recent article is headlined, Kusra is where Israel's lies about settler violence hit a wall. Welcome to Democracy Now! Can you talk about what are these lies? What did you see in Kusra?
2: Yeah, thank you for having me. I've been to Kusra twice in the recent week. First, a week ago on Friday, with a group of activists tried to march to Reedy's house to bring food and water and medicine, and were blocked by the Israeli army and border police, the same army and police who allow for months the settlers to attack, to murder their, to injure Israeli human rights activists who were severely injured there a few months ago. Houses were attacked and vandalized. Amir Odeh, a young Palestinian, was shot there during the war against Iran. And this is all happening, of course, with the active support of the army and the police. So the first time I was there on Friday, and we were blocked as journalists, also the activists that were coming, bringing the food, and the police and the army just let the activists leave the food near a few meters from the house. And later, MK, Parliament member Ofer Kasich, managed to bring it in. The second time I actually managed to go in after waiting for a long time outside and talking to the army. And what I could see is the same reality that Lua is describing. Despite all the international attention, the media attention, the Americans speaking about it, the Israeli army and authorities are doing barely nothing to control the situation. The house is still under siege. Settlers are roaming around. And, you know, myself as a journalist and many people are asking, does the army doesn't want to do anything, or under the political current situation in Israel, they can't do anything. They don't control the situation in the West Bank. And, you know, and I think it's a hard question, but either way, the situation on the ground is that the house is under siege. You know, the army cannot deal with this 20, 30, 40 settlers that are acting very violently, attacking this property and others. And I think this is happening because of the, of course, the support from the Israeli extreme government, but because of the perception that any settler, 10 years old, 15 year old, 20 year old, can do anything that he wants in the West Bank, putting an outpost, putting a siege, killing, attacking, going to all these tours or trips and harassing Palestinians. And soldiers are just not, they don't think about the option to put a limit to that. And even though that the chief of staff talk about it and the commander of the West Bank, and I think this story gained a lot of attention because it shows the current situation of the Israeli army, that they cannot deal with 5 or 10 settlers. But this kind of perception that settlers can do whatever they want and the army just have to support it is very, very strong.
0: And Oren, can you talk about this argument that, you know, Bibi Netanyahu is making, also to some extent Mike Huckabee, U.S. Ambassador to Israel, that there's some sort of distinction between the settlers here, I believe Mike Huckabee called them unsettlers, and the vast majority of other settlers. And there also seems to be a distinction, you know, so sort of good settlers and bad settlers.
2: Exactly. This is something Netanyahu doesn't give interviews to local media. He talks in American media. And when he's asked about this, he always said, this is a group of troubled youth. You know, sometimes he says 70, 150, but it's very, very clear. They can act like this because of the active support from the Israeli government that gives them weapons, gives them ATVs, like the ones they raid Reedy's house in Kusra and other houses. Because of Smotich and Ben-Gvir, the establishment of more and more outposts that are kind of a front basis for this terror attacks. And they could not stay one day without the active support of the police that is completely controlled by Ben-Gvir, by the army that is controlled by the settlers and by the extreme government. We did a story a few months ago about how the settlers, after, since October 7th, they managed to ethnically cleanse dozens of Palestinian communities in Area C, mostly farming and herding communities. They just moved on, and they say it openly to Area A, to Area B of the West Bank, sieging houses, villages and town, and taking over them. And according to our investigation a few months ago, they already took over tens of thousands of acres inside Area B and A that, according to the Oslo Accord, and even according to official Israel, are under Palestinian control. So all this is happening with, like, this example. It's happening in 100 other locations in the West Bank. The thing is here, because even next to Abu Ridi's house in Jalud, the same tactic from the same violent outpost happened a month ago, that the Tubasi family was forced out. And the only difference here is that this brave family managed to slow down the process a bit with the decision not to leave, even with they had barely no food and water, with the violent attacks, the fact they're under siege. They insisted to stay. He came from the U.S. and managed to get media attention, including mainstream media, even local mainstream media.
0: Oren, I just want to go back to Louis Reedy, Palestinian-American, whose home in Kusra is under siege by settlers. Louis, why did you return from Ohio to your home in Kusra?
3: Well, I've been watching all the attacks on my house, on my brother and his son, on the life, on my security cameras. I couldn't sleep anymore. I have to stay up all night. And the situation reached into a dangerous way when they completely blocked him off from food on August 9th. And I was talking to my brother, and I told him, you know what, I'm going to come, and I will do whatever it takes to provide you food and supplies and end the siege and trying to protect you.
0: Louis Reedy, thank you for joining us. We will continue to follow the settler siege on your home in Kusra. Thank you also to Oren Zeev of 972 Magazine. We will link to your new piece, Kusra is Where Israel's Lies About Settler Violence Hit a Wall. This is Democracy Now!, democracynow.org. I'm Anjali Kamat. We turn now to new revelations from a former Justice Department attorney who's filed a whistleblower complaint claiming that the Trump administration task force charged with investigating anti-Semitism pushed universities into massive settlements despite turning up little to no evidence of anti-Semitism on campus. Haley Van Arum, a former career attorney in the Justice Department's Civil Rights Division, said in her complaint that the government's probes into schools like Harvard, Brown, and Columbia were, quote, an unlawful process designed to achieve predetermined political goals. Brown University settled for $50 million, Columbia settled for $200 million, Harvard refused to settle, and a judge threw out a case against the university. Democratic Representative Jamie Raskin, the ranking member of the House Judiciary Committee, has launched a probe into the whistleblower allegations. He wrote in a statement, quote, "It has been apparent that its investigations have been structured deliberately to harass and intimidate rather than protect anyone from discrimination." For more, we're joined by Marianne Hirsch, professor emerita at Columbia University, whose work has focused on the transmission of memories of violence across generations. She joins us from Norwich, Vermont. Welcome to Democracy Now! Professor Hirsch, your reaction to these revelations from this whistleblower?
4: Well, thank you so much for having me. It's what we've been saying all along. So I'm so grateful for this whistleblower report. We are also grateful because it restores a sense of reality and a sense of truth and trust in human decency and injustice to expose what we've known all along, that these were not probes into anti-Semitism accusations, but they were efforts to dismantle higher education brick by brick. It couldn't have come at a better time at the beginning of a new school year when, as you've just reported in your last two segments, the genocide in Gaza, the expropriations in the West Bank are going on. And this is what our students have been protesting over since 2023. And these protests have been squashed. They've been silenced. Pro-Palestinian voices have been silenced, all under the guise of protecting Jews. And then with the establishment of the anti-Semitism task force by the federal government, they've been used as a ruse and as a pretext to enact major funding cuts. They've also encouraged our universities to settle, to concede some of these accusations, to concede that they haven't done enough to combat anti-Semitism, when that is absolutely untrue. I don't know how they could have done more than they've already done, certainly at Columbia. And I feel that certainly at Columbia, which is the university I know best, Columbia affiliates from the Board of Trustees down have actually collaborated with the federal government in these sham investigations.
0: So, Professor Hirsch, what happens next? Will these universities get their money back?
4: Well, I think that by the time the settlements were reached, the anti-Semitism accusation was no longer the major one. As far as I know, a lot of other infringements were found in order to extract the money from our universities. In fact, some of the research funding was returned, but in exchange for, at Columbia, the $200 million settlement, and then a $21 million fund to compensate Columbia affiliates who claim that they've suffered anti-Semitism on campus. But Columbia, when it settled, did not admit wrongdoing. So I don't know where that leaves the $200 million settlement. On the other hand, they did not need to admit wrongdoing because they had already done so. I think they laid the stage for this sham investigation from the fall of 2023 on in multiple ways.
0: And Professor Hirsch, can you describe the impact of these investigations and the kind of climate of fear that it's created on campus and the repression that students like Mahmoud Khalil have felt? You know, professors have been forced out at different universities. Talk about what you've experienced at Columbia.
4: Well, I think Columbia is just a shell of what it was before all this started. I think there's tremendous fear and suspicion across the campus. I think there's certain topics that cannot be discussed, and this is an academic community where academic freedom is the cornerstone. We no longer have that. People are afraid to discuss certain topics in class for fear of being reported on by students, by fellow faculty members, and that's happened. There have been very similar kinds of sham investigations by the Office of Institutional Equity at Columbia against faculty who've been reported on by students for anti-Semitic infringement, for infringements of Title VI. I think there's an atmosphere of unfreedom and of silencing. At the same time, there have been much more dire consequences, which is that some of our students have been named and arrested and slated for deportation in ways that I think the tactics that have been used for this are very much aligned between the university and the Trump administration. For example, if you will allow me one example, the Gerald Rosberg, who was the senior executive vice president of Columbia at the time, when two student groups, pro-Palestinian student groups, were suspended in the fall of 2023, he said they had engaged in threatening rhetoric and intimidation of pro-Israeli bystanders. That was the reason that was used. Now, that was exactly the same phrase that was used against our student Mohsen Madawi, who was arrested and slated for deportation, used by Marco Rubio to say that he was a threat to U.S. foreign policy. These alignments are extremely troubling, and I think there's a lot more that we need to find out about how the revelations of the whistleblowers aligned with what happened at Columbia itself, with Columbia's own anti-Semitism task force, which just recently issued its fourth report with equally unfounded, non-evidentiary findings that were predetermined, just as the ones for the Justice Department. Now, when that happens inside the university as well as outside, where is the trust that makes education what it's supposed to be? System of free inquiry, an atmosphere of trust where we can meet with each other and discuss some of the burning issues of our moment. There is, you know, it's very, very difficult to find a space at American universities and at Columbia to discuss what's going on in Gaza and the West Bank, according to your last two segments. And there are pockets in the university where we find these spaces, but we it's very difficult to do so openly without setting ourselves up for major harassment and then also the Trump administration's threats.
0: Marianne Hirsch, Professor Emerita at Columbia University, thank you very much. You know, part of the $200 million settlement with Columbia included a $21 million fund, and you have, along with other Jewish faculty members, filed claims to say that your support for Palestinian rights was part of the anti-Semitism. And that does it for today's show. Happy birthday, Kouros Ismaili. Amy Goodman will be back hosting next week. She'll also be speaking at Middlebury College in Vermont on August 28th. Visit democracynow.org for more information. I'm Anjali Kamat. Thank you for joining us.
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7: I'm Dr. Anthony Leiserwitz, and this is Climate Connections. 5 summers ago, an unprecedented heat wave baked the Pacific Northwest, killing hundreds of people.
8: It was the most devastating weather-related event in Washington's history.
7: Danya Ayaz is the Climate Preparedness Program Manager with King County, which includes Seattle. She says the event was so deadly in part because the historically cool, drizzly region is unaccustomed to extreme heat and unprepared for it. Washington is one of the states with the lowest rates of air conditioning in homes, and many houses are designed to maximize sun and heat retention rather than cooling. So when temperatures spiked, homes got hot fast and stayed hot, endangering vulnerable people inside.
8: The most deaths that we saw were from older adults due to those indoor temperatures.
7: So as part of its first extreme heat mitigation strategy, King County adopted a goal of expanding access for low-income seniors to AC units and heat pumps, which also provide air conditioning. The county is also working with community partners to set up more cooling centers in locations that residents already frequent and trust. So as climate change causes more extreme heat waves, the county's taking steps to protect some of its most vulnerable residents. Climate Connections is produced by the Yale Center for Environmental Communication. To learn more about climate change, visit climateconnections.org.
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0: On today's show, we mark the anniversary of the IWW's Little Red Songbook. And we'll hear from veteran organizer Phil Cohen about his new memoir, Maximum Leverage, From the Street to the Picket Line. I'm Chris Garlock, and this is the Labor Heritage Power Hour, a weekly radio show celebrating the cultural heritage of the American worker. Here's Harold Phillips with this week's Labor Arts News Briefs.
1: Thanks, Chris. Video game workers with the Communications Workers of America rallied in six states and Montreal, Canada yesterday to protest Microsoft's mass layoffs from its Xbox division. Xbox CEO Asha Sharma should have known what was coming, though. He got a preview last week when he visited Bethesda Game Studios' office in Rockville, Maryland, and was greeted by the labor movement's favorite mascot, Scabby the Rat, and a sea of red flags to represent each person laid off by Xbox under his leadership. Meanwhile, journalists are fighting a different kind of big tech, Palantir. Following USA Today's announcement that it will be partnering with the company to help monetize its users' data, News Guild members across the country called on their parent company to cut ties with the AI and data analytics business, saying in a joint letter, quote, "We will continue pushing back on ill-planned attempts to force AI into our newsrooms and onto our readers, who deserve quality, human-led journalism." End quote. Human performers have had a big week, though. In Michigan, members of the Traverse City Philharmonic voted overwhelmingly to join American Federation of Musicians Local 56, and after more than 2 years of organizing and negotiating, American Guild of Musical Artists members at Dallas Black Dance Theater announced the ratification of their first collective bargaining agreement. Speaking of performers, let's turn to LHF's National Labor Arts Calendar. Theater Alliance's Woody Guthrie's American Song plays in Washington, D.C. on Thursday, Friday, Saturday, and Sunday. There's a benefit concert for locked-out BP oil workers in Griffith, Indiana on Friday, and a benefit show for the Minnesota 15 in Pittsburgh, Pennsylvania on Sunday. The weekend rounds out with a performance of Gabriel Brumberg's Ready, Aim, Sing on Sunday at Seekers Church in Washington, D.C. I'm Harold Phillips, and that's your Labor Arts News on the Labor Heritage Power Hour. More stories and the Labor Arts Calendar are available at laborheritage.org. Back to you, Chris.
0: The first edition of the IWW's Little Red Songbook was published on August 19th, 1909, as its cover boldly proclaimed the pocket-sized collection of labor songs was intended to build support for the labor movement and, quote, fan the flames of discontent. 38 editions were published between 1909 and 2010. Along with a Canadian version in 1990 and a special edition commemorating the IWW centennial in 2005. The nearly 200 songs that appeared in the songbook between 1909 and 1973 were later collected and annotated in the Big Red Songbook, published in 2007. And the tradition continues, a 39th edition is now in the works. To mark the anniversary, we asked readers of the Labor Heritage Foundation's weekly newsletter to tell us their favorite song from the Little Red Songbook. Here are some of their responses, along with the songs they chose.
2: Hi, this is Judy Ansel with the Heartland Labor Forum. My favorite song in the Little Red Songbook is We Have Fed You for 1,000 Years. And the one I really like is the Utah Phillips version. And I think that this song really encapsulates the tremendous price that the working class has paid over the centuries in order to enrich the upper classes. I'll just quote one of the verses. "We have yielded our best to give you rest, and you lie on crimson wool. Then if blood be the price of all your wealth, good God, we have paid in full."

One of the most popular picks, You Ain't Done Nothing If You Ain't Been Called or Red, isn't actually in any of the 38 editions of the Little Red Songbook. It is on the IWW's proposed song list for the forthcoming 39th edition, which is still being assembled. Cy Khan texted me to say he first heard the song when he and Utah Phillips were doing a concert at the Freight and Salvage in Berkeley, California, and Faith Petrick sang it. Mark Ross sent us a link to the 1984 live recording from a two-night concert for the IWW, which he reminded us stands for the Industrial Workers of the World, not the International Workers of the World. Faith Petrick sings and plays guitar, and that's Mark playing banjo, with the assembled Wobblies joining in on the chorus. Halfway through, we switch to Carsey Blanton's version, just released a year ago.

Them markers is all commies. Tell me, kid, are you a red? Well, I didn't know just what he meant. My hair back then was brown. Our house was plain red brick like

0: So my name is Tom Hoffman. I'm calling you from Pittsburgh, Pennsylvania, part of the Pittsburgh Labor Choir. My favorite song in the Little Red Songbook is Mr. Block. And I think the reason is last year I went to the Northern Week at a Shokan Festival, which is run by Jay and Molly Unger. Jay is the guy who wrote A Shokan Farewell. And they end the night every night with a pub sing. And normally it's drinking songs and folky songs and ballads and stuff like that. But I got them all to sing, "Oh, Mr. Block, You Were Born by Mistake." And it was truly epic. That's why it's my favorite song.
1: Please give me your attention. I'll introduce to you a man that is a credit to our red, white, and blue. His head is made of lumber and solid as a rock. He is a common worker and his name is Mr. Block. And Block, he thinks he may be president someday. 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You take the cake,

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They shipped him to a desert. They dumped him with his truck. 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

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He said, "Oh, Mr. Peter, one word I'd like to tell. I'd like to meet the

This is Michael in Melbourne, Australia. My favorite song from the Little Red Book, so many, but I think today it's Red Flag, as performed by Billy Bragg on his 1990 album, The Internationale. And I think I like that so much because it was introduced to me by my best friend and your host, Chris Garlock, way back in 1990. Maybe on a road trip to the United Mine Workers strike in Pittston, Virginia.

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And ere the limbs grew stiff and cold, their heart's blood died in every fold. Then raised the scarlet standard high. 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Though cowards flinch.

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0: That was the Tyneside People's Choir at the end, and of course, Billy Bragg started us off.
1: Hi, this is Robert Lindgren with the KGNU Labor Exchange in Colorado. 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It's one of the songs that brought me closer to the labor movement, being about taking direct action and responsibility, and it coined the phrase, pie in the sky. It was a lullaby to my children, and singing it helped me land at least one union organizing position.
0: Here's Pete Seeger in 1960.
2: This next song has got two sets of words to it. Salvation Army used to play it on the street corners.

40 or 50 years ago, the old IWWs used to set up their soapboxes on the opposite street corner. You know, the preachers were always preaching against them in the pulpit, so they'd start singing their own words to the same tune the Salvation Army was doing on the other corner.

0: addition to being one of the co-founders of the Labor Heritage Foundation, where he still chairs our board, Saul is the editor and publisher of Friday's Labor Folklore, a free weekly email newsletter inspired by Con Carbon, the minstrel of the Mine Patch, a breaker boy from Anthracite, Pennsylvania, who believed in working class solidarity, heritage, and tradition. 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Here's Saul with an a cappella rendition of Dump the Bosses Off Your Back.
1: Are you poor, forlorn, and hungry? 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Then dump the bosses off your back. 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
0: Saul Schneiderman singing Dump the Bosses Off Your Back. 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Click on Store. What does surviving the streets of New York have to do with organizing workers in southern textile mills and warehouses? For Phil Cohen, just about everything. Labor historian Nick Jervish talks with the longtime union organizer about his new memoir, Maximum Leverage, From the Street to the Picket Line, and the hard-earned lessons it offers about power, strategy, and fighting to win. Here's Nick.
2: All right, so I'm speaking today with Phil Cohen, a longtime organizer with the Amalgamated Clothing and Textile Workers Union, which became Unite and then Workers United. He's also a songwriter, a photographer, and an author, including of an earlier memoir of organizing, The Jackson Project, War in the American Workplace, which was published by University of Tennessee Press about a decade ago. And we're talking today about Maximum Leverage, From the Street to the Picket Line, published earlier this year by Hardball Press. So, Phil, to start, can you tell us how this book came about?
3: About 3 years ago, I reconnected with Joe Maniscalco on LinkedIn. He had interviewed me, actually, on my last two books. So we end during at least one of my campaigns. So we already had a connection. And he said, give me a call. I want to talk to you about this new magazine, the new nonprofit magazine, Work Bites, that I'm running. And we talked and we agreed that about on a monthly basis, I would send him memoir from my quite interesting life, both with the union and before the union. And maybe about a year and a half into that, I got a very enthusiastic response from readers. I just kind of realized, wasn't even a decision, I realized I was writing a book. So when there was a point where it just seemed like, okay, this is the book. This is a good place to start here, stop there, keep writing new stories, but this is the book. And very interesting, because my last two publishers, University of Tennessee Press, as you mentioned, and then McFarland, I thought, I certainly have heard of Hardball, every union person has. I thought that this might be an interesting direction to go in, to go with someone who's really dedicated to publishing union writers, and therefore is going to have some idea of how to get the word out about them.
2: I'm glad you found Tim, and I'm glad we have this book. So let's talk about it a little bit. Significant section of this book is not about organizing. It's about your early years in New York City as a young person. And this informs your later organizing. But I wondered if you wanted to say a little about how those experiences, and you can relate some of them, of course, shaped your thinking about power, about leverage, and organizing further on.
3: Absolutely. I think Joe referred to it someplace.

0: when he was writing, as my journey to becoming an organizer, which it really was. Look, I left home when I was 16, on the streets of New York, everything that gives New York City a bad name, maybe once or twice you've seen something comparable in a movie. Suffice to say, my childhood didn't work out and I got out while again was good. And from the very beginning, I found I had a couple of instincts. One was simply an instinct to survive, no matter what. And the second was the ability to pass that on to other people. So I ended up taking care of the other street kids in New York, keeping them out of harm's way, keeping them out of jail, helping them deal with the healthcare system. No training in any of this. It was just pure gut instinct. Other people needed help surviving, and I realized I could be the one to help them do that. For about a year, I spent a year driving illegal gypsy cabs in New York City's most dangerous neighborhoods where legitimate taxis are afraid to work. It's a very dramatic, very hardcore story, a lot of danger, a lot of violence, a lot of close calls. And also some very interesting stuff in my personal life. Some interesting women shared that part of my life with me. After that, I had a stack of warrants out for my arrests because I kept getting busted for driving these illegal taxis. And finally, look, I'm 18 years old by this point. I actually started doing this when I was 17 because I lied about my age and got away with it. And I realized that, at least I thought in my 18-year-old awareness, this corner court's a bunch of bullshit, so I'm just not going to do it. At a certain point, I left town, I went traveling, I came back, and there's a stack of arrest warrants a mile high for failure to appear in court. And so I ended up living in a Skid Row hotel. A lot of ex-cons, a lot of dope fiends, just a way to make a living on the street. There was someone living there who did it, some hookers, male and female. And so I found a good lawyer, and for $700, I was able to have my record wiped clean. That included paying the fines, paying the lawyer, and I was now old enough to get a legitimate hack license, which seemed like a dream come true compared to driving gypsy cabs. It was more of a nightmare than a dream, but some very interesting experiences and adventures happened there. And through all of this, you ask how this leads to organizing. I just had an experience. Not an education like someone taught me or I read a book. It was simply my experience. Working people get treated like garbage, you know, especially poor people. Poor working people get treated like garbage. Don't matter if you're black or you're white. The police discriminate against you, especially back then. The number of encounters I had with the police where I could have gotten arrested or did but talked my way out of it, that could fill up the whole broadcast. But through all of that, I just got a very clear sense of how poor working people were treated versus the well-to-do. And strangely, back then, I had the young person's black and white belief system. I believed all working people were good and all well-to-do people were evil. I eventually came to realize that life really isn't that simple. But ultimately, I followed the thread of a personal relationship. One of those on-off, crazy relationships, to South Carolina. And I'd really always wanted to get out of New York because I'd done a bunch of traveling, a lot of it through hitchhiking. But I've always loved beauty and nature. It was always my goal to one day live someplace beautiful. So I'm in South Carolina. The relationship doesn't work out. South Carolina doesn't work out. I did some jobs in South Carolina that showed me that compared to New York, how really bad poor working people get treated in the South. And from there, I moved to North Carolina and got a job as a city bus driver because, gosh darn it, I had credentials. I spent 5 years as a professional driver. So I got hired as a city bus driver. And within a year, I realized that people are getting treated by garbage here. My awareness, what I perceived was just, I became friends with a lot of the senior drivers who'd been there since the system had opened about 15 years before, and I would just see the lights going out of people's eyes. of just being downtrodden, about having to comply with the unreasonable. And I just have this really strong sense, coming from a New York background, which at the very, very least, working people knew how to fight back, even if they didn't have a union. They knew how to get over it. They knew how to push back. This awareness, somebody's got to do something about this. And there was this moment of epiphany when I realized that person was me. And I got elected chief steward of the local and kind of marginalized the utterly useless and hypocritical president and vice president who ran the local. Since municipal workers didn't legally have a right to have a collective bargaining agreement in North Carolina, the International Union of the Transit Workers completely ignored us. I didn't even know what a business agent was at the time. But that's what I became. I started representing the local. I built relationships within the town personnel department, within the Rainbow Coalition, amongst members of the town council who were progressive. And through that, I leveraged the town of Chapel Hill to the bargaining table so many times, got so many people who were fired their jobs back. We ended up having the equivalent of the language part of a collective bargaining agreement. And from there, I ended up getting hired immediately as a lead organizer by Ernest Bennett, who was one of the organizing directors of ACT2 at the time. This is in 1988. And
1: that's a big jump.
0: It's a very big jump. But Ernest has good instincts, and he recognized that I had done an internal rebuild without any help or even training from a national or a regional union. And he figured, if you could do this in your own local, you can do this at ours. There were a lot of locals in the South desperately in need of an internal rebuild. And that's what I did my first number of years, was internal rebuilds. And I took locals that were 30% membership and took them to 80% membership.
1: So this is where I want to ask you to think, or I want to hear you talk, I should say, at a couple of levels, because you've got such detailed discussions here of strategy and tactics on the ground. Yeah. And maybe we can start there. One of the things that shows up right away when we get to the sections where you're talking about organizing are the communications. You've got cartoons, you've got flyers, you've got newsletters. You've also got press releases and the ways you're waging what we might call a corporate campaign, but in a much more immediate way, starting in Chapel Hill and going forward. So I wonder if you could talk a little about sort of that strategy and tactics process as you were working with these different locals on internal rebuilds, communication and building up the capacity to fight.
0: Okay. One of the challenges of the communication, a union lawyer said to me, actually not that long ago, he said something like, you have a very unique ability to take really arcane legal concepts and write them in a way the average person, even poorly educated people, could understand. And that's the important thing to do in terms of writing leaflets. One, they got to be entertaining, but they've got to be informational. You got to put things in a way that the workers could understand, and that is addressing what the workers want. Too many politically correct intellectuals who decide they're going to save the working people and get a degree in labor studies and become organizers, they don't got a clue what working people want. They try to teach them what they think they should want, and they never earn the love and respect of workers that way. But I am working people. Sitting here talking to you, with everything I've accomplished, in my heart and soul, I'm still working people. I'm always comfortable with working people. I speak their language. And so that's an important part of the communication. But part of an interesting thing is taking certain legal concepts and, on one hand, presenting them in a brief to the National Labor Relations Board, and then taking that same thing and presenting them in a leaflet to people who have a third grade education. But the real issue here, okay, if you really want to get down to the skinny, people think in this society in terms of organizations and institutions and companies, and that's what they deal with. Fact is, no matter who or what you're dealing with, you're simply dealing with people. If you're dealing with a corporation, it's made up of people who work for that corporation. And one thing I've taught folks in every committee I've worked with, the ones I've worked with closely, and depended on, I taught them how to fight even more ruthlessly than the company, but without hatred. And not because I'm some freaking goody two-shoes, because I've hurt people on the street who try to hurt me. I've got a carry permit and I carry a gun. So if I can peek in plain English, somebody made it with the wrong person. But one of the tactics that I found really important, once you identify the members of management that are doing the most harm to the union, that are sponsoring and behind the decertification effort, or really trying to make sure we don't get a good contract, it's like a leopard stalking a herd of antelope. The leopard does not go after the whole herd of antelope because he'll get stomped to death. The leopard picks out one, and he cuts him out from the herd. Taking out those individuals that are the union's biggest problem and turning them into liabilities for the company rather than assets. Getting to the point where the company feels like you're doing them a favor and helping them get rid of those members of management. At the same time, identifying those members of management that are just doing their job. It's not like you could say that they're pro-union, but they really could care less whether or not there's a union. They've got nothing to do with the fight and building relationships with them, building even friendships with them. Because ultimately, the message that I always send the company is, I will bring you down to your freaking knees. I will rip you to shreds. I'll tear your business apart. But under that aside, I'm a soldier, but I'm also a businessman. I'm someone you can work with. You meet me halfway. We can understand each other's needs, which in my case means the workers' needs, and have a win-win bargaining relationship. And because of the relationships I did have with those members of management who are not anti-union, it made me very credible in my attacks on the ones that were anti-union. And in almost every decertification or first contract fight I've been in, the members of management, especially at a corporate level, who were responsible for that got fired. There's nothing corporations have less tolerance for than failure. And these people convinced the corporation, oh, it will be so easy to get rid of the damn union. And then it wasn't. And instead, they got their name dragged through the mud in the newspapers and television. And companies would always, after that, bring in people who had a background of productive collective bargaining and people I could work with. They did their job. They argued their case. But they were people I could work with. They were like business person to business person. There were people I could work with. But go ahead.
1: So something that stood out to me reading this, we talk a lot at a broad level about how labor law, the whole kind of NLRA process in the United States is very lopsided. It's rigged against workers. If you follow the step-by-step process, you're often a step or two behind the company. And something that always comes through in the stories you tell, many different campaigns, are that you're fighting on multiple fronts and moving quickly and using multiple strategies. So you've got boycotts, you've got walkouts, you've got press releases, you've got a sort of a multitude of ways to make a campaign happen beyond just sitting at the bargaining table or waiting for the company to do something.
0: Absolutely right. There are too many organizers now that think having great board charges is going to win a campaign against union busters. Wrong. Having a strike for a week is going to bring them to their knees. Wrong. These guys are professionals. And people are bringing a $500 an hour hired guns. But again, I want to get back to accountability. Because one of the best things you can do, who are companies accountable to? One, the banks that hold their notes. And two, their customers. You want to talk about frightened little people. I won't use a crude expression, but frightened little people doing something down their leg. You're talking about companies in relationship to their customers. They're terrified, especially if there's a lot of competition in the industry. So how do you take the pieces and put them together? How do you assemble a jigsaw puzzle? You take the complaint issued by the NLRB, if you have one at this point. You take your press releases. You put together a press kit. You get a petition signed by more, at least more than half of the workforce. You got 300 people, you get 175 people to sign it. And when you have both the banks and customers doing that, you suddenly got their back to the wall in a way they really didn't expect. Because just like workers are afraid of, management is afraid of the groups of people that I just talked about.
1: And another piece of this, of course, is the organizing capacity, right?
0: So, okay, the two number one ways, and if you were talking to your more common politically correct college educated organizer, you would not get these answers, but I know the street and they don't, okay? Number one, you gotta make it entertaining. You gotta put on the greatest show in town. You not only get the workers, you get front pages in newspapers and 3-minute slots on the evening news. It's got to be fun. It's got to be an adventure. And number two, you always lead from the front. If you're gonna take people into harm's way, one, you tell them the damn truth. This could happen. You could get dangerous. You could get arrested. You could get beat up. This could happen. That could happen. If you don't want to take part in this, there's no dishonor. There's no shame. I understand that. You've got a lot of responsibility. So I've never had anybody back out on me. But I always gave people the options. So they knew they were there because they chose. Then I always led from the front. If someone got arrested, it would have been me first. If someone got hurt, it would have been me first. People see you doing that. Not, this is what you all need to do, but you do it and you're on the ground. There's just a scene in the book that I love. To this day, it gives me pleasure to think about it. It was a campaign against a licensee of Serta Mattress, a first contract campaign. And after doing every possible type of direct action, I decided we were actually going to invade Sam's Club, which was a big seller of the mattresses made by this factory at the time. And the group that was with me, they were really, these are tough guys, man. And the people who worked in this factory, these are a bunch of tough guys. They drank a minimum of a fifth of whiskey a day, which is a hardcore group of people. On the street, they were scared of nobody, but they were scared of what Sam's Club was going to do. But they were with me. And I said, listen, trust me, I'm going to get us in and I'm going to get us out. I can't guarantee it, but whatever happens to you is going to happen to me first. And so we went up to the turnstiles and they said, where's your Sam's Club's card? I said, I don't have one. I just pushed through the turnstile. And everybody just followed me. Said, okay, right now, synchronized watches, 15 minutes from now, we meet right here. Everybody takes a different aisle. They can't get us all as one. Everyone went. Leafleted Sand Club. We all met. And on the way out, the owner, not the owner, but rather the manager of this Sam's Club, is standing there. He had twice tried to chase us off his property. He'd called the police on us. Now we're inside his store. And I just very politely walked up to him and said, really nice to see you again. I hope you have a really pleasant evening. And until I see you the next time, good day. And then people were so high when they came out, because we actually pulled it off. We did it. You know, we went up against the system. We went up against the man, and we walked out intact, no problem, no police. Everybody goes home. And one level higher, our enemies knew we were crazy, and you never know what we're going to do next. You better work things out with us.
1: So I wanted to shift gears just a little to thinking about these industries in which you organize and how they've evolved, how they've changed. Textiles has this long, violent, but also remarkable history in the South going back almost a century. It's, of course, an industry that when you were organizing was shrinking dramatically due to offshoring and globalization.
0: Exactly.
1: How did that shape what you were doing? How does it shape your thinking about how that industry's evolved? Yeah.
0: Okay, look, I'm going to digress, but it's going to be on point. Do you know where the word sabotage comes from? All the textile mills used to be made out of wood. It was before metal machinery. And in one of the Scandinavian countries, I think it was Sweden, she told me, but they started building these metal textile mills that meant 3/4 of the workers could get laid off. So workers wore something then, these wooden shoes that were called sabots. And they would have these demonstrations where they'd throw the sabots into the metal machinery. Company would have to go back to the wooden machinery. And they'd have to rehire everybody. And this went up and back, up and back. But eventually, we have metal machinery. And the thing, that story taught two things. If I'd have been there, I'd have been on the front of the line slowing my wooden shoes. But that said, you can't stem the tide of history. And that's something I've really realized. I fought so hard and actually helped, personally helped, textile operations stay in business another 5, 10, 15 years, including Cone Mills, which I write about a lot in the book. But the truth is, there was no way to, nature abhors a vacuum. And the vacuum of industry that's in the third world countries, eventually American industry was going to start to go there to exploit them in ways that couldn't exploit people here. So as tragic as it is, I'll tell you something. I say at the end of my first book that I have a cemetery in my mind containing a cross for every factory that I fought for, that I had people there that I loved like brothers and sisters that is now shut down. And I wander the corridors of that cemetery, sometimes late at night, and it will never leave me. And it's not something I show people. I don't wear it on my sleeve. But I'm at the tears just verbalizing it because it really hurts to see that happen. Think about textile workers. Many of them are highly uneducated, but they came from families, you know, that go several generations and that nobody else without a lot of training could do as well as them. Because simply doing it and knowing how to really do it well are two very, very different things. You and me could not run a weaving loom or a sewing machine if our lives depended on it. So you have people who were really semi to highly skilled in a manufacturing capacity, and there was nowhere for them to go. Because you're 55 years old and you know how to fix a loom doesn't mean you know how to fix anything else. And one of the reasons Workers United has survived is we have progressively moved into other industries that could not go offshore. We didn't abandon our textile plants. Most of them abandoned us and the country we live in.
1: What, when you think about the kinds of campaigns people are trying to wage against a company like Amazon, right, or sort of an industry that's increasingly non-union just because the whole nation is, what kinds of insights would you want people to take away from this book? What kinds of things would you want to teach or impart to those organizers?
0: One, how to think like a street fighter. Two, what I call asymmetric organizing tactics. There's a place in the book where I say an organizer has to make his opponents in a company, has to make the corporate executives feel like they're living in a medieval castle surrounded by Vikings at every gate. There's got to be no out for them. There's got to be no way they can, nowhere they can turn and find solace. And you have to have a multifaceted campaign. Many of those facets I talked about here today, the rest of them are in the book. Well, I was at Kmart. I used to refer to it in my mind as an asylum for the criminally insane. It had the most dysfunctional management group and the most dysfunctional local union I have ever dealt with in my life. I quote Sun Tzu a lot in The Art of War. And he says, if you know yourself and you know your enemy, you need not fear the result of 100 battles. That means that you know not only your own strengths, but you know your weaknesses. And you know not only your enemy's weaknesses, but you know his strength. A functional place to work with a really great union local and really great leadership. It probably took me a decade to do it. One of the reasons is distribution centers constantly changed their management. Not one plant manager ever lasted more than 3 years. They have all these different reasons to do it, but you want to talk about an industry that has no loyalty towards its workers, they have even less loyalty towards their management.
1: Phil Cohen, thank you so much.
0: Hey, and thank you for having me.
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3: I'm Rick Smith, and this is Labor History in Two. On this day in labor history, the year was 1997. That was the day that a strike by the Teamsters Union against UPS ended with a victory for the union. The strike had started 15 days earlier. More than 180,000 UPS workers participated in the action. It was the first nationwide strike by UPS workers. At the time, UPS delivered 80% of all packages in the United States. The company, known for its signature brown trucks, delivered 12 million packages a day. The key issue of the strike was that the company increasingly relied on part-time workers. The insecurities of part-time work were growing, not just at UPS, but for workers in industries all across the country. The strike settlement came with the union winning its core issues. The company agreed to convert 10,000 part-time jobs to full-time positions over the course of the next 5 years. The victory was significant for the U.S. labor movement. The 1980s and 1990s saw new attacks on labor unions and working people, starting with President Ronald Reagan's breaking of the air traffic controller union strike in 1981. The UPS victory in a national strike with broad rank-and-file support encouraged working people beyond the Teamsters Union. Announcing the settlement of the strike, ABC News anchor Peter Jennings declared, quote, "It's been the most dramatic confrontation between industry and organized labor in 2 decades. Teamsters President Ron Carey said, quote, "It's what this country needs. Decent jobs, a chance for the dream, a chance to purchase a home, a chance to bring your children up properly, a chance to send them to college. Enough is enough, and it's about time that people start fighting back on this."
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0: This is the Tom Hartman Program.
1: John Ossoff has ignited an online firestorm over the weekend, taking a jab at Donald Trump's weird relationship with Natalie Harp, this 35-year-old blonde who follows him everywhere, sits with him all the time, apparently even in his bedroom, helping him with his social media. I mean, who knows? But John Ossoff mentioned her and said, you know, Trump just wants to travel around the world with Natalie Harp. And suddenly they're all hysterical. Seth Abramson, an attorney and author and retired professor, thinks that there's even more to that relationship. He said, anyone's else starting to feel like there's a scandal hiding behind all this? It's absolutely disgusting. What I find interesting, I mean, Melania has just vanished. She hasn't even been seen in a month. Natalie Harp is literally with Trump everywhere. She was in the food truck with him on the way to, you know, to the out of Air Force One to that private military jet that took them up to England out of Turkey. She's with him everywhere all the time. She writes him love letters, you know, saying things like, where'd it go? Saying things like, you are my guardian and protector in this life. I just want to bring you joy. I love it when we can get through a day without ever having to talk about work. I mean, this is weird stuff. She wrote in a 2023 letter to Trump, you are all that matters to me. This morning, her brother was on TV, and he said she's been writing to presidents for years. Apparently, she's obsessed with hooking up with a president. I don't know, sort of like Monica Lewinsky. So the whole, you know, this is, Abramson said that, I feel like the whole nation's spidey senses should be tingling. She even hopped into the trunk of a car to accompany Donald Trump to his trial in New York City. I mean, this has been going on for some time. So is she trying to replace Melania? I mean, Trump was having an affair with Melania while he was married to Marla Maples. He was having an affair with Marla Maples while he was married to Ivana. So, quote, grabbing them by the pussy, which I, a word that I apologize if it offends you. I it's not on the list of words that you can't say on the air. And I think that using it actually highlights who Donald Trump really is and what he's all about. Continuing this 50-year war against women, frankly. Earlier, he had endorsed a Republican in the primary, in one of the primaries, who was credibly accused of sexual assault. That guy lost the election. So then Trump came out and said, see, I endorsed the right, you know, ignored his earlier endorsement and now re-endorsed the new guy. But Monday was even worse. I mean, this was a real rough day for Donald Trump's lifelong ongoing war against women. In the morning, the Supreme Court told him that, for the second time, by the way, to take a hike on his appeal of his conviction, his adjudication for raping E. Jean Carroll, and now he has to pay her the $5 million. And then in the afternoon, and this was the thing that really got me going, Kristen Holmes is a CNN reporter, a solid reporter. I mean, she has worked her way up to being the White House correspondent. She was in the White House, and she asked a question about why Trump is scaling back our military exercises with South Korea in favor of not hurting the tender feelings of Donald Trump's good friend, brutal, murderous dictator Kim Jong-un. And amazingly, it even got uglier after this. I mean, Trump started yelling at her, calling her loud and boisterous and telling her she was a fake reporter. But after that, it got even weirder when his staff tweeted out to her, quote, someday your children will come across your disgusting and inhumane question. They will be sickened and embarrassed to have a parent so callous and vindictive. It's quite troubling. Really? I mean, this is bizarre. Trump has had a problem with women his whole entire life. He claimed his personal Vietnam was not getting STDs because he was so promiscuous. He cheated on each one of his three wives, including the last, you know, one having unprotected sex and paying off their silence with a porn star and a Playboy bunny. He particularly seems to prefer women who are immigrants from poverty-stricken countries, presumably because they're a little more desperate and easy to control. The only American he married, Marla Maples, was because he got her pregnant while he was married to Ivana. And, you know, and then he dumped Marla after he started an affair with Melania, who, by the way, has retained her Slovenian citizenship and passed it along to their son, Baron. But it goes way beyond his personal life. I mean, 9 months ago, he attacked Catherine Lucy from Bloomberg on Air Force One, saying, quiet, piggy, because she'd asked him about the Epstein files. And just a few days later, it was Mary Bruce's turn from ABC, and he slapped her around when she asked about the murder of Jamal Khashoggi by, you know, Saudi Arabian dictator MBS, who had given Trump's son-in-law $2 billion. This is something that is consistent. You know, it goes right back to his comments with Billy Bush about, you know, you can do anything, grab him by the, you can do anything, right? And MAGA's reaction to Trump bragging about sexually assaulting women has been just a giant shrug. I mean, he still has 92% support among the MAGA, self-identified MAGA Republicans in the country. It's mind-boggling. And you've got multiple FBI interviews in the Epstein files arguing that he raped a 14-year-old, beat up a 15-year-old. 27 different women have accused him of assaulting them all the way back to the 1970s. There's the Epstein birthday book where he talks about his, you know, beautiful secret, wonderful secret with Jeffrey Epstein and another guy who said he had sold Trump a fully depreciated woman. But when I was watching Trump attack Holmes yesterday on TV, what occurred to me is that this is how his father talked to him. This is a guy who was just horribly wounded by his childhood. He was disliked by his parents. His mother fled to Scotland every summer to get away from Donald. His father treated him like crap. And he's become this warped and twisted human being. And the real damage, he has become a role model for young Americans. I mean, you're seeing this all over social media and all over, you know, podcasts and things where these young men are out there, you know, the whole rape culture, the Tate brothers who are now apparently advising Barron on dating strategies. I think it's going to take a generation to clean up the damage that this man and his example and the Republican Party's support of him has done. What say you?

Trump is making money laundering great again. This is just astonishing. Just astonishing. You know, we learned last week that Capital One Bank closed over 300 Trump Organization accounts back in 2021 because their internal fraud department flagged criminal money laundering activity, the possibility of it. And we know from the Mueller report and public reporting that Putin spent millions and did his best via social media and hacking the DNC to get Trump into the White House in the first place in 2016. And then Putin tried to help him in 2020 and 2024 as well. But what if there was a way for Putin to simply drop, say, $100 million right into a campaign or right into Donald Trump's pocket? As thanks for, you know, screwing Ukraine or destroying America, which Trump is actively doing. Federal law specifically prohibits foreign governments, citizens, and corporations from spending money to influence our elections. But the reality is that the law only works if the people charged with enforcing that law are on the job. And Trump is right now tearing apart those institutions, specifically our Treasury Department. This is run by Trump's billionaire buddy, Scott Bessent, who just this week put into place a new rule that would hand Putin this ability to either give money directly to Trump or to fund political campaigns in the United States. Or, and not just Putin, any other foreign oligarch who wants to use a shell corporation to buy his very own American politician. Sherrod Brown pushed through this piece of legislation. It's called the Corporate Transparency Act, and it required corporations and LLCs to tell the Treasury Department's Financial Crimes Enforcement Network, it's called FinCEN, to tell FinCEN who actually owns or controls them. Because that remote control, you know, you've got, you know, an oligarch in a foreign country who sets up an American corporation, you know, a shell company basically, funds it, and then that shell corporation buys ads for a politician or gives money to a politician. You know, under FinCEN, under the Corporate Transparency Act, that corporation has to tell the Treasury Department who actually owns it, who is the actual, you know, Russian oligarch behind all this. Now, this law has only been on the books for 5 years. It was from 2021. Sherrod Brown pushed it through Congress, who's running again for his seat in Ohio. And it's, you know, it's all about who ultimately benefits from the LLC or corporation's activities. It's called beneficial ownership is the legal term for, you know, identifying who's behind all this. But Scott Bessent, billionaire Scott Bessent, issued a new rule that not only ends that requirement, but also directs the agency to delete all the beneficial ownership information they currently hold on U.S. persons like Donald Trump and his kids that could be used to prove past money laundering crimes. Just throw out that information. I mean, this is critical stuff. I mean, money laundering is how drug money, bribes, stolen government money, tax evasion proceeds, money belonging to sanctioned oligarchs can be pushed through corporations, trusts, real estate. And money laundering is a big big business in America. Big business. According to the Organized Crime and Corruption Reporting Project, they just issued this report. It's called U.S. Real Estate is Number One Destination for Laundered Dirty Money. And they said, we have the, quote, weakest regulatory framework to counter real estate money laundering among all the G7 nations. They add, quote, at least $2.3 billion has been laundered over the past 5 years through U.S. real estate. More than 80% of all U.S. cases involve money coming from abroad. And in 82% of the cases, anonymous shell companies or complex corporate structures masked the identity of the property's real owners. So if you want to get into the criminal money laundering business with the mafia or with any foreign oligarchs like, say, Putin and his buddies, get into real estate. That's where you can get away with these crimes. And Scott Bessent and Donald Trump just killed off the cops on the beat here. And Trump's apparently been up to his eyeballs in money laundering for much of his business career after he pissed away the $400 million that his father gave him and started running into bankruptcies. He turned to Russian and other oligarchs to prop him up through those bankruptcies. I mean, in 2015, his Taj Mahal casino admitted in court papers to willful and repeated violations of federal anti-money laundering laws. FinCEN fined him $10 million, which he paid, because for some unknown reason, wink, wink,
He failed to even bother to keep the required records that would have revealed criminal money laundering being done through his casinos. And then there's the Russian money back in 2008 when Putin was consolidating his iron grip and quickly becoming a billionaire bloated on ill-gotten gains himself. Don Jr., bragged to an audience at a real estate conference that Russians are a pretty disproportionate cross-section of the money flowing into the Trump organization. He says, we see a lot of money pouring in from Russia. And Eric, similarly bragged to golf writer James Dodson, saying, we don't rely on American banks. We have all the funding we need out of Russia. So Reuters looked into this in 2017, and they found at least 63 people with Russian passports or addresses who had bought $98.4 million worth of property from Trump, roughly a third of that being owned by LLCs that were so impenetrable that Reuters couldn't discover who was actually behind these Russian frontmen, which is exactly why Congress passed this law in 2021. Now, this is 2017 that they did this investigation. Soho's Trump Soho property is another example. A lawsuit brought by Kazakhstan's BTA Bank alleged that Trump associate Felix Sater helped an oligarch, Ilyas Krupov, disguise about $3 million as down payments on three Trump Soho condos as part of an alleged international money laundering scheme involving money stolen from Kazakhstan. And now Trump is weakening these protections. So what's really going on here? Well, what's really going on here is Trump is making money laundering great again. After all, it may well be that that's how he made most of his money. So one of the two or three groups that if you're going to modify the White House or the Capitol building, you pretty much have to go through, get their approval or get them involved, is the National Trust for Historic Preservation. Trump ignored them when he tore down the East Wing. Is ignoring them now that he's building this monstrous tribute to himself, this giant ballroom that he wants to build. Like, you know, hey, that's what we need, right? A ballroom so that, you know, a rich president can invite his rich friends to, I don't know, dance the waltz or something. And they sued. They sued and said, and they're asking for, you know, in their lawsuit, they're asking that Donald Trump be stopped. And basically what has happened is a federal judge stepped in and said, you can continue the construction of the Führer bunker underneath. You'll recall Adolf Hitler, where he died in his Führer bunker, was underneath Adolf Hitler's ballroom. And so anyhow, the federal judge said, you know, you can continue with the Führer bunker, but you can't continue with the construction of the stuff above the ground that's visible, because that is under the purview of the National Trust for Historic Preservation, among others. And so Trump goes nuts this weekend. He says, these are treasonists that brought the suit against the military complex. They revealed top military secrets. He went on to say that this organization that has been protecting our historic buildings for, I don't know how long, for a long time, he says, they're very bad for our country. In this case, they're trying to stop one that is vital to our national security, the safety of all presidents of the United States, both current and future, their family, staff, and cabinet members. No, they're trying to stop a stupid ballroom that's going to be so huge, it's going to dwarf the White House. Donald Trump is trying to build permanent monuments to himself. He sees himself as Kim Jong-un, or Saddam Hussein, or Vladimir Putin, or Joe Stalin. You know, those guys all hung giant pictures of themselves and portraits of themselves and banners of themselves from their federal buildings. Trump is doing that now. Those people had these big construction projects. I mean, Hitler renewed Berlin, right? Renewed Germany. On the one hand, it's kind of pathetic. On the other hand, it's a slap in the face to historic American values. I've been in the White House. I was invited there during the Obama administration. It's a simple place. It's a small building, relatively speaking. Rooms are small. I mean, this is a building that was built 200 years ago, 220 some odd years ago. And it was intentionally this way. It was supposed to be humble because we were the country that doesn't have kings. We don't have royalty. We have an administrator called the president who kind of oversees the executive branch for 4 years or 8 years, and that's it. And then somebody else comes along.
But Donald Trump is trying to turn America into a kingdom. He's trying to turn us into Saudi Arabia. He's trying to turn us into North Korea. And now he's stabbing the South Koreans in the back, saying, oh, we're not going to do military exercises with you anymore because my buddy, the bloodthirsty dictator Kim Jong-un, doesn't like it. Who, by the way, is building nuclear missiles and nuclear weapons that Trump is, like, trying to stop Iran from having with his stupid war. But it's fine if North Korea does. Really? This is just nuts.

light the sky. But down in Washington, somebody forgot the reason why. The flags are waving proudly. The cameras start to hum. A nation throws a birthday party. And somehow it's for one. The spotlight gets a little brighter. The crowd gets a little numb. The Republic turns another year, but every road leads back to Trump.

0: 5 minutes past the hour. Welcome back. So what's on your mind? Let's see here. One of the followers of King Trump, Jack in Grand Beach, Michigan. Hey, Jack, what's on your mind today?
1: See, not even 20 seconds in it, I got to correct you. If he was a king, you probably wouldn't be on the radio. You'd be hiding in your attic like Anne Frank. I said before, you're a modern-day Anne Frank. But regardless, when is the trial for Trump coming up on these killings that happened on January 6th? Because I know Trump is responsible for that.
0: You're talking about like Officer Brian Sicknick, who died of a stroke the day after January 6th because he was beaten so badly and pepper sprayed by Trump's mob.
1: That was debunked, but when's
0: it's
1: the
0: not
1: trial?
0: Debunked. You can look it up.
1: When is
0: just
1: hey,
0: Brian Sicknick? There's a Wikipedia page about Brian Sicknick and his death.
1: Okay, so there's no trial. He was never charged for that. I mean,
0: well, there should
1: when's
0: be
1: the trial coming up.
0: There should be.
1: Oh,

0: I don't understand why you are defending a man who sent a mob to murder the vice president of the United States.
1: No.
0: Please give me one good reason why you think that's okay.
1: As a matter of fact, Tom, he said we're going to go peacefully and patriotically let our voices be heard.
0: Right. No, he said, you got a fighter, you're not going to have a country, Jack.
1: Tom, wait a minute. Did you see the email he put out? And he said to Caitlin Collins, he did an interview with her on January 5th. He said, everybody respect the law enforcement and remain peaceful.
0: Yeah, right.
1: Did you miss that? Yeah. Did you miss that interview?
0: You and I both know what's going on here, Jack. This guy lies as easily as he breathes.
1: I'm
0: just astonished that a guy who seems like a reasonably intelligent person would be defending this kind of behavior. I'm just astonished. I'm guessing if Obama had sent a mob to the Capitol building to try to murder the vice president, that would have been okay with you, too?
1: Wait. Who was charged with murder or attempted murder, Tom?
0: Well, I'm suggesting that he should be.
1: Well, answer the question. Who? Give me a name.
0: He should be. What you're pointing out, Jack, is perfect, because you're pointing out the corruption of Donald Trump's Justice Department. You had a whole bunch of, Jack just hung up. You had a whole bunch of people who were charged with those crimes, including assault against police officers. And in the case of Brian Sicknick, that assault actually led to his death. But anyway, Jack gave up. So Dave in Hoffman Estates, Illinois. Hey, Dave, what's on your mind today?
2: Hey, Tom. Yeah. Talking about that Trump had ordered the cuts to the South Korea drills and that. I remember as a young trooper some 47 years ago, I was on one of those. We were up in Chuncheon.
0: Oh, really?
2: South Korea. Yeah, we were north of Seoul. We were, I think the next stop would have been Panmunjom, and we were very close in that. But they did that every year. Like when I was in, they called it Team Spirit. Mm-hmm. And that we would work with them. And then I guess he's pouting, though, because the South Korea didn't join in and help us in the Iran war.
0: Right. He's behaving like a child, like an angry child. And, it's really kind of sad.
2: But you remember, shortly after that war started, back in March, when he was sending patriots out of South Korea over to the Mideast. You know, that was a sign already that our arms were getting low.
0: Yeah.
2: You know, when he took away from there, and that, and you know, we only got like what 28,000 men over in South Korea, and that'd be like a speed bump if they ever came across.
0: And he's talking about cutting that.
2: Oh yeah. Well, at least the troops that they're sending over for these exercises.
0: I'm like, tell me one thing, Dave, that Donald Trump has done that has not worked to the benefit of Vladimir Putin or Xi Jinping. Honest to God,
2: you know. Can't. And because like about a year ago, too, that North Korea was testing for missiles, you know, capable of targeting the U.S. mainland.
0: Yeah,
2: you know,
0: they've got nuclear weapons and they've got missiles that can hit Los Angeles right now.
2: Yeah, because Russians were helping develop an engine. You know, engine.
0: And Trump is like, oh, well, they're cool because Kim Jong-un was very nice to me. Yeah. What kind of idiot talks like that?
2: And last week, the South Korean president had tried to get in touch with Kim, trying to say, let's end this thing, more or less, this war.
0: Yeah.
2: And Kim never responded back to him.
0: I'm not surprised.
2: Hey, Tom, I'll end you with this one. How come Michigan, my own former home, you know, state as yours, they seem to have a couple of carpetbaggers?
0: What are you talking about?
2: Well, up in the first, the representative of the first is Jack Bergman. It's like no big secret. They know he lives in Louisiana.
0: Oh, really?
2: And then this latest guy, this one that's running, Mike Rogers.
0: Oh, Mike lived in Florida.
2: Been in Florida, and he didn't, you know, he didn't want to even get off the beach to go.
0: Yeah, yeah.
2: And he was the one that was against, you know, McCain-Feingold and reforms in 2016 vote redistrict, you know, that he on the restricting lobbying gifts.
0: Yeah, he's always been corrupt. I mean, his big thing was, you know, more money for the military-industrial complex, but, yeah, amazing.
2: Anyway, better get them couple out there. I mean, we got to keep on, I mean, with this stupid... because of his
0: faith. I'm with you. Dave, thank you for the call.
2: Okay, thanks, Tom.
0: Yep,
2: be well.
0: Talking to you. You too. Susan in Caldwell, Idaho.

0: Susan, what's on your mind today?
1: Oh, you have so many great topics today.
0: Thank you.
1: A little country of Oman. First of all, it runs joint defense bases with the Brits. It has the Brits have a port with them and training facilities and surveillance facilities. Are we going to bail them an ally as well as, I mean, a NATO ally as well as just a generic ally?
0: Yeah. Trump is nuts. I can't believe, you know, when he threatened Oman, I thought, oh, my God, he has gone over the edge. This guy has lost it.
1: Also, this is a land of enchantment. Remember Frankenstein's myrrh and gold with the three wise men as their guests?
0: Mm-hmm.
1: Frankenstein grows in Oman only.
0: Oh, really?
1: Let's just nuke that.
0: I did not know that.
1: Oh, yeah. You can still get it. I got him some one time.
0: Yeah.
1: It's beautiful.
0: Yeah.
1: It's like amber, but not. You know, it's different color.
0: I love frankincense.
1: And it has a smell.
0: You burn it on a little charcoal briquette, and it's the coolest smell. I love it.
1: Uh-huh. And then let's not do our annual maneuvers with Korea. He pulled that back in 2018-19 mm-hmm. when he was cozying up to the neighbor to the north. The guy is not original. At all.
0: Yeah.
1: It's very disturbing. But anyway, I just want to throw in there, if he bombs Oman, he'll be bombing a NATO ally as well.
0: Yeah. Yeah. Surprise, surprise. Yeah, no, I don't think so.
1: Yeah.
0: But, you know, what it's doing is causing the rest of the world, now South Korea, Japan, Taiwan, in the Pacific, and then, you know, of course, all of Europe in the off the Atlantic, to realize that they can't trust us. Because we're so stupid that we put this idiot in charge of our country. And now he's grabbing power left and right and trying to turn America from a democracy into an autocracy, into an authoritarian state. And they're all going, okay, that's it. We're not relying on America anymore. And that's a real tragedy. I mean, you know, our 250 years of proclaiming the virtues of democracy and self-government and, you know, the ideals of the liberal ideals of the Enlightenment of the 1600s, 1700s. It's just terrible.
1: Oh, yeah.
0: Susan, thank you. Well said.

0: ABC is finally fighting back. You know, all the networks, it's like the big law firms, you know, they all kowtowed to Trump at first. And, oh, yes, Mr. President, oh, we'll do it. Here's $10 million. Oh, no problem. We'll fire George Stephanopoulos. Whatever. Well, now they're saying, screw that. And the mouse, Disney, has filed a lawsuit against the FCC. It was dropped, and it says, and I quote, acting through the Federal Communications Commission, the administration has waged a retaliatory campaign against ABC for a single reason. It disapproves of what ABC broadcasts. They go on to note that this is, you know, basically a clear violation. In fact, here it is. The retaliation against ABC is a signal to every media company in the country. Accommodate the administration's views of what news coverage should look like or pay the price. This is a clear violation of the First Amendment. This effort by Trump toady lickspittle Brendan Carr, who is the head of the FCC right now, to start, quote, enforcement proceedings. Now he's going after The View, too, for potential violations of the equal time rule. And, you know, back in April, they announced an investigation into Disney, ABC, and subsidiaries for possible violations of the Communication Act 1934. And that was done just hours, well, the next day, after Jimmy Kimmel made a joke about Melania Trump being an expectant widow, right? You know, hoping that Donald will die and she'll inherit all the money or something. I don't know. But, you know, it was one of those jokes that Kimmel later kind of explained, apologized. I'm not sure he apologized for it, but he pointed out that he did not mean it the way that they pretended he meant it. And they knew that he didn't mean it that way. I mean, this is just, you know, it's the outrage machine. Stephen Chung and these guys in the White House who are just, you know, with just vile language, you know, going after this reporter, I think her name was Katie Holmes, yesterday from CNN, posting on the official response, you know, from this administration, saying, someday your children are going to find this post and discover what a horrible person you are. Words to that effect. It isn't verbatim, but you can find it. This is, the first thing dictators always do, always, is go after the media. It's always one of the very first things they do. And they go after the media in two ways. They try to use law, regulation, and they try to break the media, typically by suing it or claiming that it's breaking the law so that individual media outlets can be brought under the control of oligarchs who, when dear leader, you know, spits on the ground and says, lick it up, they'll do it. Forgive the horrible image, but that's where the word lickspittle comes from. Back, you know, in the Middle Ages, this was how you could ingratiate yourself to the king. That is exactly what Brendan Carr is doing right now. It's awful, it's disgusting, it's wrong, and it's unconstitutional, in my opinion. Janet in Mineral, Washington. Hey, Janet, what's up?
1: The Tate brothers. And I'm referring to an article, June 6th, in the New Yorker, that documents how Tucker Carlson, Donald Jr., Elon Musk, and Charlie Kirk all had close relationships with these two. And how,
0: these two professional rapists.
1: Yes, how sadistic they were. I mean, they branded the women, they choked them, they beat them. Incredibly manipulative. And I'm sure checked all the boxes for.
0: And they ran a rape academy, an online rape academy,
1: yes,
0: where they taught men how to
1: exactly.
0: rape women.
1: Yeah, they charged,
0: and,
1: you know.
0: Oh, and one of them, yeah. I think it was Andrew, is the dating mentor to Barron Trump.
1: Incredible.
0: Yeah.
1: Yeah. I just wanted to mention that.
0: Yeah. Well, thank you, Janet. It's okay. Something that needs to be mentioned more often. I appreciate that. You did your public service today. Mark in Signal Hill, California. Hey, Mark, what's up?
2: Well, along the lines of your morbidly rich term, we should have Benedict Rump and his reverse Midas touch turning everything into gold spray-painted crap. And then instead of saying the Israelis did this and the Israelis did that, it's Adolf Netanyahu or his Zionist Nazis.
0: Yeah.
2: Should be the terms used, because when you say Israeli, Israeli.
0: I get it. There's a lot of good people in Israel. About half the country is actually progressive.
2: Yeah, and then you have the Vandal administration that's in Washington now.
0: Yeah, yeah.
2: He's calling even the grass under his wrestling mat is Vandal's fault.
0: Yeah.
2: He's the Vandal.
0: Yeah, I get. Yeah, he drove his car, the beast, this multi-ton thing over the reflecting pool and damaged it, and then now he's trying to get Jeanine Pirro to arrest somebody else. They just convened a special grand jury. It's crazy. Paula in Seattle. Hey, Paula, what's on your mind today?
3: I'm always thinking about how the Democrats could message things better. But how you see those pictures of the White House and the destruction that's there? And it's just shocking because it's so iconic and we love it all. My thought, and I've sent the message, I sent an email to Schumer and Jeffries, that all they have to do is show the picture of that destruction. And it's a virtual picture of how he's destroyed our country.
0: Yeah.
3: It's just black and white.
0: Yeah.
3: And the caption says, who did this? Who's going to pay for this? And the rest of the things that Trump has broken. I mean, it's so vivid
0: and
3: what
0: obscene.
3: He has done. Exactly.
0: Yeah.
3: And I think it's just, it's such a virtual picture of what he's done. It's like, clears the nose on your face.
0: Yeah. Yeah.
3: So I sent that to Jeffries and Schumer.
0: Well, that's a great suggestion, Paula. Yeah. He is destroying this country. He's gutting our institutions. He's humiliating us around the world. He's breaking us financially. We just had the largest deficit for the month of July in the history of our republic. We've got now $40 trillion is our national debt. We're paying over $1 trillion, $1.1 trillion every year in interest on the debt. And all of that debt came about because of Reagan tax cuts, Bush tax cuts, Trump tax cuts, and George Bush's illegal wars. You add those things up together, and they come out to around $38 trillion. And
3: now you see what he's doing to the military. I mean, he's putting us. I mean, he's ruining the morale, and he has no idea what those guys are going through, what their families are going through, and he doesn't care.
0: Yeah. Yeah,
3: I'm
0: looking at the Chiron on MSNBC right now. Somebody asked Trump about this long deployment on the USS Lincoln, and he said, "Well, they haven't been out there nearly long enough to complain."
3: Right. Yeah, no, he's very sick. So
0: this is the guy who didn't want to join the military during Vietnam. He had bone spurs, right?
3: Exactly.
0: He's
3: a very, very sick man.
0: He is. And that's the thing that just baffles me, Paula, is, I guess if you live in the right-wing media bubble, if you watch Fox News and listen to right-wing hate radio, you just don't hear about what's actually happening. It's kind of an alternate universe. But, the people, I have so much respect for people like Keno, who was a Republican all his life, 50 years he was a Republican. And then, suddenly he realized who they were and what the Republican Party had become under Donald Trump and said, that's it, I'm out of here. And go ahead.
3: My family was Eisenhower Republicans.
0: Yeah, mine too.
3: I mean, we lived in Denver, and his mother-in-law lived there, and he used to come visit. And he was, he was a great man, and he was honest and courageous and everything. So at any rate...
0: Yeah.
3: That's my idea for the day.
0: I love it. Thank you, Paula.

0: This is the Tom Hartman Program.
1: Defending America from the weapons of mass deception. I'll be right back with you. Vicki in Woodinville, Washington. Hey, Vicki, what's up?
2: I really enjoyed the summary of dark money that's being laundered so it can be used to go ahead and undermine our democracy.
1: Yeah, sad,
2: isn't it? So I wanted to elaborate on that by suggesting there's a wonderful book that talks about the history of this going on from the beginning of our country, started by what our forefathers put in the Constitution. Mm-hmm. It's called The Blind Spot, How Oligarchs Dominate Our Democracy by Professor Jeffrey Winters. Hmm. When I read this book, it changed my belief system. Really? I really thought that racism and poverty and people that were not educated properly and ignorance and all of that were the source of, you know, the weakness and the vulnerability of our democracy. Well, the source is how we were impoverished by the people that founded our Constitution and all the things that caused the divisiveness by people being impoverished by the oligarchs that continue to create the situation by the laws they put in place. Hmm. And when the money's controlled, then the whole country's controlled, and they're all in this state of being needy and at each other's throats.
1: Yeah.
2: It's just amazing. So please check into that book so you can get more than the summary of what you talked about, how it's manifested, the whole history.
1: Thanks for the tip, Vicki. I just put the book in my cart, so I'll pick it up later today.
2: Oh, my God. Yeah. It's, yes.
1: Okay, Vicki, thank you. I appreciate it. Thank you very much. John in Minneapolis. Hey, John, what's on your mind today?
3: Our civil liberties are really being attacked. And we're having the same kind of infiltration of all kinds of groups here because they were involved in organizing against ICE when they were here, which they, you know, have the right to do. Everything was peaceful, and I have the right to confront them from a distance and with, you know, blow a whistle or whatever. And unfortunately, you know, they are spending money having, you know, infiltrators into such things as the Sunrise Movement, SEIU, AFL-CIO, American Federation of Teachers, Veterans for Peace, and the bicycle repair, the Green Pit bicycle repair shop. I don't know what
1: really?
3: Goes on there. I've never heard of it.
1: They infiltrated a bicycle repair shop?
3: Yes, apparently it's a hotbed of terrorism. But the way that they define terrorism is that they have a memo, apparently one of Trump's memos, SPM number 7,
1: right,
3: which defines terrorism as anti-Christian, anti-capitalist, anti-American. You know, what defines what is anti-American? And frankly, I don't believe in an unbridled capitalism. So if that makes me an anti-capitalist, I fit into that category. And I think that a lot of people that call themselves Christian are the Antichrist. So I'm, you know, against some of their political views and what they think should be done. They're racists and bigots, as you already discussed.
1: Yeah,
3: you know, with a lot of this. But this is a serious thing because you're old enough to remember Contelpro, what they did to Martin Luther King, the Black Panthers, all these different groups. And recently, when they had the Republican convention here, presidential convention, I think it was for George Bush, they infiltrated a group and actually egged them on to throw Molotov cocktails, you know.
1: I had the same experience, John.
4: I was in SDS at MSU, yes. And there was this one guy who was always yelling, hey, let's go out and bomb the ROTC building. And when we, you know, years later, when I think it was Brad Lang, it was one of the guys that, you know, that was with us, sued and got the Red Squad files, and he was a state cop.
3: Yep. And they get paid a lot of money to do that. I mean, we're talking ICE, Homeland Security now gets more money than any other police agency, including the FBI. Well, all kinds of organizations, and they targeted us. They cost this city $300 million, and that was one of the reasons why, as the people that were here legally, or they were undocumented but were in the process of getting a green card, you know, those businesses had closed. Or I know a lot of Somalis, and I worked with a lot of Somalis, a lot of them were afraid to leave their house.
4: Yep.
3: We raised tons of money for them. And, you know, Donald, for whatever reason, hates Somalis.
4: They're black skin. They have dark skin. That's why he hates them. It's that simple.
3: Yep.
4: It's just that simple.
3: And my congresswoman,
4: now he's going after Haitians,
3: we're
4: too.
3: I'm going to send her back there until the day I die. I mean, I love my congresswoman. I worked with her even before she was a congresswoman. She's a hard worker. Mm-hmm.
4: Who's that?
3: Ilhan Omar.
4: Oh!
3: Yeah, and we're going to send her back forever.
4: Oh, yeah, yeah. They want to strip her of her citizenship. Yeah, it's wild.
3: Yes. Anyway, that's all.
4: Yeah, well said, John. Well said. Thank you very much. That was a great rant. Really appreciate it. Liz in Merced, California. Hey, Liz, what's on your mind today?
5: We need justice, economic justice. We need environmental justice. We need political justice. We need social justice. And we need actual legal justice. And that would be a great platform for Democrats. I think we really need, and that justice needs to take the form of clawing back the money. Mm-hmm. It needs to take the form of universal health care. We need to bring these criminals to account. We can't be play softball. There's just no way we're going to rally the support we need unless we really commit to doing these things. This is just, that's what we need.
4: Yeah, no, I completely agree. And when Congressman Pocan was talking about the power of the subpoena and the power of the investigations, he didn't discuss the power of prosecutions. But, if we don't hold these people accountable, we're just going to see this over and over again in American history.
5: Precisely.
4: Renee in Sheridan, Oregon. Hey, Renee, what's on your mind today?
6: We need to bring this man to justice, Trump, and all his cronies, and put him in jail. They need to go to prison just like I would go to prison, or you would go to prison if you committed the same crimes. And none of this soft prison stuff, like he's done with this Jillian Maxwell. Hard time. Oregon State Penitentiary. Put him in prison.
4: Yeah.
6: That's where I'm coming from, and I think this needs to be said out there in the media all the time.
4: I get it, and I don't disagree. Renee, thank you. You said it very, very well. Ed in Portland. Hey, Ed, what's on your mind today?
7: Trump thinks he can re-engineer our catapult and arresting gear on our aircraft carriers.
4: Yeah.
7: He should instead focus on something he's more qualified to talk about, which is the toilets.
4: Yes. Well, he does speak about those a lot, you know, and the showers. Yeah.
7: He is more of an expert on toilets than he is on how airplanes work. But,
4: yeah, for sure.
7: On a more serious note, I'm just going to go way off into land, and you can take it where you want to go. Last week, this guy who murdered the CEO of UnitedHealthcare.
4: Yeah, Luigi Mangiani.
7: Yeah. So he pled guilty to federal charges.
4: Of stalking.
7: He got to get out of the state charges, because
4: mm-hmm.
7: now it's double jeopardy, because he's already been convicted. And everybody's doing this head scratch about why. So I'd like to float out there. We all know federal crimes can be pardoned for a fee.
4: Oh, that's interesting.
7: And
4: I don't think his family is that wealthy. I mean, Trump doesn't pardon people unless you give him at least a couple of million dollars.
7: He has his own fundraising going on for his legal defense, which he no longer needs.
4: Oh, yeah. That's interesting. Well, you know, that makes a certain amount of sense. I mean, you know, given that Trump is selling pardons and has been, you know, was during his first term. In fact, Rudy Giuliani bragged about it, said they were $2 million apiece, and he was splitting the money with Trump. So, yeah, it makes a hell of a lot of sense. Ed, thank you. I hadn't even thought of that. That's brilliant. Thank you. Hey, Tom Hartman here. Just wanted to give you a heads up that Sue, who works on our newsletter, has just been doing an extraordinary job. We have an absolutely free newsletter. You can subscribe to it over at tomhartman.com. And every day she puts together what we call Sue's Daily Stack. It's literally a link to every story I have referenced on the air in the program. And, you know, she compiles these throughout the program and then gets the newsletter together, and it goes out an hour or two after the show is off the air. And it's just absolutely extraordinary and something I think you'll find really useful. No charge for that. So we're trying to get the word out. There's so many ways to communicate these messages. So just check it out at tomhartman.com.

0: Chris in Rantoul. Is it Rantoul, Illinois?
1: It is Rantoul, Illinois.
0: Cool. What's up, Chris?
1: I think the ballroom is not really the point, what's above ground. I think the point is what's below ground, the bunker.
0: Right.
1: The operations center, that's going to be tens of thousands of square feet, could accommodate hundreds of personnel for months.
0: Right, the Fuhrer bunker.
1: The Fuhrer bunker. And I think that's what it's really for, and I really think that that's potentially what could happen. I'm not going to say that it will. I don't want to start a conspiracy theory, but to speculate, I just want to ask a few pertinent questions, like, why do you need a bunker? What is not provided by the bunker under the White House itself?
0: Right. Yeah, that's a good question. I don't know the answer to that, but there is speculation that Trump is planning a military coup or a coup of some kind, and he feels like he's going to have to defend himself. I mean, he's walling off Lafayette Park right across the street from the White House. He's put up more security barriers around the White House itself. You know, he wants to have a drone platform. I mean, this may well not be preparation for this election. This may well be preparation for 2028, for the presidential election.
1: Oh, I totally agree. I think in a couple of years from now, he's going to have some bogus grounds to declare a national emergency where he has to retain the White House.
0: Or hand it to his son or to J.D., yeah.
1: Yeah, yeah. And his handpicked successor.
0: Yeah.
1: And this is meant to defend from the public. Mm-hmm. He talks about the ballroom being able to withstand drone attacks. You know, drones don't come from overseas. They're not capable of flying hundreds and thousands of miles. So, unless you're talking about Ukrainian drones, maybe, but nobody's going to attack the White House from overseas. He's talking about defending from domestic drones. He's talking about having to defend from the American public.
0: Yep.
1: And that's what I think is the greatest indication. The transformation of the military into some personally loyal organization rather than the nonpartisan military that we've all had for most of 250 years.
0: Correct. Yeah, so, and the judiciary as well. And the Justice Department. I mean, he's gone department by department and fired literally tens of thousands, arguably hundreds of thousands, but in the critical departments, tens of thousands of people. You've had over 10,000 people leave the Justice Department. You've got lawyers leaving. You've got people leaving the FBI. You've got people who are being fired out of the military. And who is he firing? Mostly people of color and women and anybody who has ever identified with the Democratic Party or said anything negative about any Republican anywhere on social media. And this is their way of making sure that they've got everything in place to stage, if needed, a military coup, in my humble opinion.
1: I totally agree with you, Tom. And I think that the enlargement of ICE and its philosophy.
0: That's foundational to it.
1: Yeah, that's your brown shirts.
0: Yep. Absolutely.
1: I think we could be in for a very wild ride in the next couple of years.
0: I agree. And that's also why he's deploying National Guard. And he's got this rapid reaction force where they've selected from each National Guard in each state 500 hand-picked, hardcore, right-wing, gung-ho National Guard members who are put on more or less permanent duty as part of this rapid reaction force to deal with insurrections in America. And I think we're all increasingly realizing what that means. I mean, you have people in the Broadview 8, I think it was, who got like 40, 50 years in prison. One guy 40 years in prison for carrying a box of left-wing literature from one house to another. They're preparing for something very, very evil. My hope is that the elections will be so overwhelming that the Democrats will be able to blow this up and stop it over the next 2 years. But my fear is that the scenario that you and I are talking about here, Chris, could come to pass. It certainly has in other countries. And having come to pass in other countries, particularly Russia most recently, I think that's one of the reasons why every 2 weeks Donald Trump is getting instructions in his hour-long conversations with Vladimir Putin. I think that's one of the reasons why Kash Patel is going over to Moscow in October. I think that's one of the reasons why one of the chief people involved in the construction of the ballroom is going to Moscow in the next couple of weeks. There's something really, really, really evil going on here, I think. This is speculation on my part. I want to make that very clear. I'm not playing Alex Jones here, but you start looking at all the things that are happening from his proclaiming that anyone who disagrees with his opinions about the American standards for marriage or religion are now terrorists to actually going after protesters and now equipping ICE with shock gloves that don't leave scars so there's no evidence of the damage. On and on it goes. I mean, we are looking at a full-blown fascist state if these guys succeed, in my opinion. This is fascinating. This is absolutely fascinating. Travis Getty's writing over at rawstory.com. Historic. A data guru finds Trump is tanking Republicans in a slew of ex-Confederate states. CNN's Harry Enten laid this out on TV. He said, so three southern states, three former Confederate states, and you see that Democrats are leading in all of them. Polls found, now I'm quoting Travis Geddes, polls found John Ossoff up 13 points in Georgia, former Governor Roy Cooper up 9 points in North Carolina, and James Tallarico holding a 2-point lead in Texas. And what's driving this? Who's making the shift? It turns out it is white college-educated voters moving away from the Republican Party. In Texas, Trump had a 31-point advantage among white college-educated voters. And now, not so much. He has a 1-point Republican edge among that group. In Georgia, Trump had a 41-point margin in 2016. And Ossoff now trails by only 13 points among white college-educated Georgians. The average across the three states, according to Harry Enten, is a 31-point shift among white college-educated voters toward Democrats. Now, there are not as many white college-educated voters as there are white non-college-educated voters. But there's still a significant portion of the electorate. And they are in droves, even in the Deep South. Even where it's, hey, he hates black people, I hate black people, so we're all going to go, we're all going to vote for Trump because we all hate black. Even among those people, they're saying, enough. This guy is nuts. He's ruining our country, probably because Vladimir Putin told him to or taught him how. But he is ruining our country. He's ripping us off. Him and his crime family are now making billions off the presidency, and it's wrong. It's got to end.
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7: 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On today's Labor Arts calendar, there's a benefit concert for USW Local 7-1 oil workers at 6 o'clock local time in Griffith, Indiana. 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In today's labor history, on this date in 1831, the slave revolt led by Nat Turner began in Southampton County, Virginia. You can discover these stories where they happen. The online labor landmarks map is available at laborheritage.org. Today's labor quote is from Nat Turner by the R.J. Phillips Band.

to raise our voices till they hear us in the halls of government and behind each corporate door. That we're sick and tired of getting less and less while paying more and more. 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And without health care for all, there is no liberty and justice for all. Let them hear us.

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2: There really is a consensus within the rarefied circles of political journalism in Washington and in New York among political reporters where they actually agree that the Democrats can't go too far, can't be too extreme. 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
3: When you read political articles these days, do you often find yourself incensed that the author has chosen to speak for mainstream Dems, many Americans, and other wide swaths of the electorate without the slightest bit of data to back it up? Or have you become immune to this sort of framing? This week on Sea Change Radio, we speak to John Storr of the editorial board about the reliance that political journalists have on the voice of God to carve the narratives they desire. We discuss how the media has created a dynamic where political fictions so easily become reality. Look at the impact that the DSA, the Democratic Socialists of America, is actually having on the Democratic Party, and examine communication issues within the party's leadership.

0: 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He is the publisher and founder of the editorial board. 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
1: Thanks for having me back, Alex.
0: I wanted to talk to you about a piece you just wrote for the editorial board entitled Francesca Hong's Defeat Was Stunning Only If You Believe the Press Corps' Political Fictions. Beware those speaking with the voice of God. So I don't want to really focus too much on the Wisconsin governor's race itself, but the piece was very enlightening because you focus on the media and how they speak with the voice of God. Maybe you can elaborate on what you mean by speaking with the voice of God. Is that a biblical reference, or is that a turn of phrase that you came up with on your own?
1: I kind of came up with it, but I owe credit to whoever it was, and I don't remember who it was, who came up with the idea of the voice from nowhere and applying it to the Times and how the Times seems to speak from no particular position or any kind of point of view. And I came up with the voice of God because the Times tends to speak about politics as if it's not human level. It's not on the human plane where all of us are kind of struggling over resources and limited time and our own mortality. And the Times tends to talk about politics as if there's this eternal quality. And it speaks with this authority as if it were handing down the Ten Commandments. And all politics, by the way, has an East Coast bias. Anytime you refer to the Times, it's definitely the New York Times. Anyway, the narrative is about crafting a story for the time, for its own reasons, that accommodate the facts, but actually override the facts at the same time. In this case, the Times wrote this piece that got a lot of attention from people like me about Francesca Hong's stunning loss in Wisconsin. So you read the headline, and then you start reading the story, and you realize this is not a stunning loss at all. It's just a loss.
0: And it was like by a hair, and she wasn't like favored by a ton. So she was part of this DSA faction, which is getting a lot of press. And the fact that she lost while others won was somehow quite newsworthy.
1: Right. So in the reporting itself, you know, she loses by a hair. They're right next door in Minnesota, the lieutenant governor, who's very progressive, she won. So the limits of leftism are not clear if the neighboring state is where leftism also won. And then there was the fact that the primary itself in Wisconsin was quite messy. And only really at the last minute did the winner, David Crowley, emerge, and people, voters, you know, started to rally around him. So the point is that Francesca Hong is a newcomer, and she came very close to winning the prize. So is that, does her defeat really demonstrate the limits of the left? And that's a quote from the Times. And my point is, no, it's not really the limits of the left when you take all these facts into consideration. In fact, there's a lot of promise. That's another way of saying it. Right. Another interpretation is that there's a lot of promise to this leftism, no matter how messy and unprepared she might have been.
0: We don't even think twice when we read these headlines because they become reality. But if you were crafting that piece, you easily could have gone with in a stunning showing of strength for the DSA during the summer of 2026. Peggy Flanagan won and Hong came very close to winning and blah, blah, blah. You could just completely put it into a different suit of clothes.
1: Right, and that's my point in the piece, is that these are choices, right? These are choices made by the New York Times. But because it is the New York Times, and because it does present itself as speaking with the voice of God, these choices do not appear to be choices, right? They just seem to be this eternal truth. And so people read these headlines and are like, okay, this is the limits of leftism, and the establishment really did strike back. I think that was the exact quote, that the establishment struck back. And that also was not very clear when you look at the facts, because only at the very last minute did David Crowley win.
0: So there's really nothing to be gained politically by praising Democrats. You name the faction, whether it be Republicans, whether it be centrists, whether it be dyed-in-the-wool liberals. They're all going to be complaining about Democrats. Maybe you can explain how we got here as a country where the party that continues to deliver better results is always on defense.
1: Yeah. So the thing about whenever we have conversations about the media and the Democrats, in this case, we talk about how, you know, the New York Times told us this story about the limits of leftism and how that's actually not quite the case when you dig deep into the details. That conversation has to be put in a larger context, which is the media environment of the entire United States, where it's almost impossible to speak in the affirmative for any Democrat. So David Roberts' point is that there's actually a reward for dumping on the Democrats each and every time. No matter where you stand in politics, there's actually a reward. So if you're a Republican, you're demonstrating your shared hatred of Democrats. If you're in the center, you're demonstrating how you're above it all and above all politics. If you're a progressive, you're demonstrating your high moral principles. And so on and on and on, and so, to the point where, in my view, the phrase democratic establishment doesn't have much value at all because everybody has a different interpretation of it and it's all bad. So it's, I think really any kind of conversation is about the media and the Democratic Party itself needs to be understood within that information environment.
0: And we could also call it the political establishment. That's kind of how we got Donald Trump. He wasn't a politician. That was kind of the appeal to his supporters, is like, say what you will about him, but he says what's on his mind, or he's rich, so he won't be beholden to moneyed interests. He's already got his own money. You know, these were people who thought that there's something inherently wrong with any establishment.
1: I think while we have in our minds that there's this kind of anti-democratic media environment we live in, we have to also understand the nature of political parties, which is that they change. They're always changing. They're always evolving. And then we shall keep in mind how the media interprets that change. I think the media, the way it exists right now, interprets change within the Republican Party as natural and legitimate, even if they use words, they used to use words like insurgents, but they don't use that word anymore, like back in the Tea Party day. But that change is always kind of legitimate and valid, and the media tends to accept it. When it comes to change within the Democratic Party, though, that change is not seen as natural or even legitimate. In fact, it's not legitimate because it's not natural. It's seen as always a choice, and this choice is always fraught with peril and danger, and you can't go too far to the left because there's going to be some kind of reaction, right? And within this interpretation of basically in terms of the Times, they kind of pretend that the Democratic Party can't change, right? It can't change, it can't evolve, it can't become evolve in the way that the Republicans have evolved. And so therefore any kind of change is seen as like the Democrats have to prove themselves. Like the Democrats don't have to prove anything. If a candidate runs and wins, then that's it. He's part of the establishment, right? That's it. He doesn't have to prove himself beyond doing what he's done, but the media always treats the Democrats as if they have to win. They did that with Biden, by the way. Like, even after he won the presidency, he had to continually prove himself. and that's partly because, as I say, there's this different interpretation between the parties, where the Republicans are seen as legitimate and natural, and the Democrats are kind of always on the edge of illegitimacy.

0: This is Alex Wise on Sea Change Radio, and I'm speaking to John Storr of the editorial board. So, John, we saw this last weekend on Meet the Press. Hakeem Jeffries, the minority leader, was being interviewed by Kristen Welker, and she said, what happens if and when DSA members of the Democratic Party get elected? Are they part of your party? And his first reaction was, I'm against defund the police and I'm against open borders, and basically exposed himself to all the biggest weaknesses of the Republican Party has tried to exploit over the last decade or so of the Democrats. But then when she said, well, what happens if they win? She said, well, you know, if they win, they're going to vote with us and that'll be all right. And, you know, similarly, I saw John Fetterman on Jon Stewart. Senator Fetterman was talking about, well, I don't want to be, I mean, these DSA members need to just go get their own party if they don't believe in, you know, X, Y, and Z. And Jon Stewart was like, they're a caucus. They're like the Black Caucus or in the Democratic Party or the Freedom Caucus. We have a two-party system. The reality of becoming a nationally powerful third party, it's not happening anytime very soon in this country. I think what you're talking about with his Voices of God and the narrative feeds into these politicians reacting that way.
1: Yeah, well, a politician like Hakeem Jeffries, the House Minority Leader, he's going to have two things on his mind. One is the truth, and then there's the perceptions of the truth, right? And he'll end up privileging the perceptions of the truth, even if it's antithetical to the truth, because that's going to be where the power is. And so I think in his case, I don't know, I think what in his case he's going with perceptions of the truth, and from his point of view, for some reason, he's got this idea that saying anything nice about democratic socialists is going to be some kind of liability for him. I think there's two things about Jeffries that people should keep in mind. And one is that he's not a good communicator, and it's actually not his job. Nancy Pelosi was also a terrible communicator, but she was arguably the best House Speaker in American history.
0: So you're saying that if he becomes majority leader and he becomes an effective one, then we can look past this rhetoric.
1: So we live in a very highly mediated political environment. That old school backroom negotiating stuff, there's not any separation anymore. Everything is real highly visible, and it's important to have a Democratic leader who is able to communicate clearly. And my hope is that he will learn and grow. And I think personally, I think he has. He has changed. His rhetoric has changed quite a bit since the 2024 election. His rhetoric changed dramatically after Rachel Good was murdered. He spoke much more forcefully after that, because I think he was speaking for a brand new majority. You got to have faith in your leader. I think leaders need grace, especially from people on their own side. But at the same time, he has to be receptive to the criticism from the people on his own side, right? And if people are not happy with the way he's performing, he needs to acknowledge that and step up. If he doesn't, well, then there are going to be choices made. One more point about this, and that is that people like us, Alex, tend to think, well, he needs to just step aside and have somebody new come along. That we need to recognize that that is not going to happen. He is next in line. And everybody, by the way, in the House of Representatives who identifies as a Democrat knows that and accepts that. They might make noise about it, but shy of some kind of scandal, he will be the next House Speaker, right? And so I think it's important for all of us to understand that if we criticize him, there are consequences to that criticism.
0: Speaking about the legitimacy of these far-left Democrats, the Democratic Socialists of America who are getting elected, I read a tweet from somebody who said, we are going to see a lot of Democrats in rural areas toss the party under the bus, and I'd implore my fellow libs to understand that this is unequivocally necessary to rebuilding a broader coalition. Welcome this tactic because it will 1,000% help us win. This is from a guy named At Hutchinson. This is kind of what you're talking about with the infighting. Everybody has an opinion that it's 1,000% right.
1: The idea is that, you know, rural voters don't trust either of the parties, and so if it's okay to smear your own party in order to present yourself as above the parties and therefore be electable. And I wish more people would hear this, that you cannot beat a Republican by smearing the Democrats. Okay, you can't. You can't cut down your own party, present that to voters, and ask them, now vote for my party. That's not going to work.
0: Bernie Sanders and AOC, Alexandria Ocasio-Cortez, are pretty much the power brokers of the left wing, and neither of them endorsed Francesca Hong, for example. And AOC and Bernie are pretty savvy with who they endorse. I would argue that Bernie and AOC

0: average. She's a little more disciplined.
1: Yeah, it's not widely understood, though it should be. She's a very savvy political operator, working within the party and as a force that moves the party gradually left, helping it evolve left the way it should evolve, and so that it's truly an oppositional party to the Republicans, right? She understands that this mushy middle is not going to be truly oppositional. It's going to be more compromising and accommodating. And it's the more you move it left and bring majorities with you, then you will have be able to present to voters, here are two choices and they're very different. Now pick one.
0: So let's go back to the voice of God framing for a moment. I don't know if we gave enough examples for our listeners. You quote Jonathan Martin from Politico in your piece where he writes, it was a, quote, crisis averted moment for mainline Democrats. He's speaking for mainline Democrats. And it's not just the New York Times. I saw a New Yorker headline on a piece they did on John Roberts recently. The title was, John Roberts likes to stress that the Supreme Court is fundamentally nonpartisan, but many Americans believe that he has presided over the court's rightward march. This is the kind of framing you're talking about where the reporter is speaking in this omniscient voice that makes something true.
1: Yeah, that's the problem. It makes something that's not true into something true, and then there are political consequences as a result. I don't give enough time in that piece to Joan Didion, the late Joan Didion. She wrote a book called Political Fictions a while back, and that's the word that we're looking for, is these political fictions that arise from these narratives which themselves attempt to speak with the voice of God. Right, so you have a fictions with this godly authority, and people tend to receive them as true. And one of those ideas is that you know, in Wisconsin, the Democrats dodged a bullet. And the reason that Martin says things like that is because there really is a consensus within the rarefied circles of political journalism in Washington and in New York among political reporters, where they actually agree that the Democrats can't go too far, can't be too extreme. They just agree. And the reason they agree is because they all say the same thing to each other all the time. It's not a hypothesis that they test. They just all agree. And so because they all agree, you get stories like this.
0: And what do they agree on? They agree that America is a center-right nation.
1: Yeah, that's what they agree on. I mean, what they're really agreeing on, but they won't say this, is that the true center of power in America is whiteness, and the true consensus is white supremacy. That's what they're really saying, but they're not going to say that because that would be gauche. You know, that would be impolite or some other word that a snob might use. But that's what they're really saying, though, Alex. And I think that's why, by the way, the press looks at the Democrats as slightly illegitimate, because the Democrats are a multiracial, multi-ethnic, multi-religious party, right? Whereas the Republicans are white, white, and white, like all the way through. And so they therefore represent to the media politically, historically, culturally, an automatic natural legitimacy. And that is, I wish more people would really understand that is the double standard that animates all of political journalism.

0: parked there.
1: This is Alex Wise on Sea Change Radio, and I'm speaking to John Storr. He's the editor and founder of the Editorial Board. People can go to editorialboard.com to check out all of his content there. On the flip side, we see that these labels can perpetuate and be very effective. The Republicans are masters of this. We see it right now. They should be reeling rhetorically, but what do they go to right now? Everybody's a communist, right? We're going back to McCarthyism propaganda, and it doesn't matter that the Middle East is in flames and that gas prices are through the roof and there's horrible corruption and you name the topic, it's not going very well. But the other guys are communists.
2: Yeah, I mean, propaganda is their forte. I mean, they don't care about governing, right? They don't care about real people. They don't care about their own people. Propaganda is what they're good at. That is their strength, and it always will be the case. And I would add that it's probably not, the calling everybody a communist is probably not going to work now because the tide is against them. But you could take that same rhetorical strategy and put it in a different context, and it will work.
1: I mean, it doesn't work to us, but I was just overhearing a family speaking in a restaurant in a SFO at San Francisco Airport, and they were not from San Francisco, I'm pretty sure. But the husband was asking the wife and kids, like, would you rather vote for a socialist or a Republican at this point? You know, it was like, that's the framing. Those are people who have been consuming this propaganda.
2: Yeah. And I think in defense of Hakeem Jeffries and his bumbling, mumbling interview on Sunday, what he did there was actually what people should do. I think Democrats should do. And he's just focused on people. Ultimately, he was like, I just don't want to talk about that. I want to talk about human beings. Right. And I think that's how you get through all of these labels and all this ideology. But ultimately, though, I think what Jeffries does and what Hong did and anybody in the Democratic Party should be doing is just focusing on people. And to bring this back around to the voice of God thing, bring politics back down to earth where we can really understand who is doing what to whom, how and why, and how much it's going to cost and why we should do it and if it's important and all the things that human level questions, right, in the interest of human affairs. And whenever we start talking as if we're the voice of God, or whenever we listen to people who claim to speak with the voice of God, I think that's when things go sideways and people die.
1: The problem with what you're saying from a strategy standpoint is that it plays into the dynamic that we're seeing right now, that we've seen for the last several decades, where Republicans don't want to govern, like you said, but they can just attack, while Democrats, they can't just attack. I see criticisms on the left and the right saying, well, what do they stand for? The Democrats have a real problem because they don't know what their Medicare for All stance is or whatever. They have to quibble over the nuance of policy, but they can't just be like, hey, have you seen what's going on the other side? And the onus is on Democrats to be the grown-ups, even when they're not in power.
2: I agree with you that why do we need to be perfect when we've got these people over here? And I don't know the answer to that. Partly it's their media environment, Alex, the media environment that we're in incentivizes conflict, whereas Democratic power is based on solidarity and unity. We need to bring more people into the tent, right? And that means making allowances for differences, right? And being tolerant. And a media environment like the one we have now, where we're supposed to know exactly what we stand for at all times and no matter what the situation is. I mean, that's not what human beings are not built that way. We're just not. But we've created this information environment that has this expectation of us. And I think that's a tension. I don't know how to resolve that tension, if it ever will be resolved.
1: Well, I always enjoy your insights, and I hope we can circle back with each other after the midterms. John Storr of the Editorial Board, thanks so much for being my guest on Sea Change Radio.
2: Thanks, Alex.

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14: Journalism is at an inflection point. What you just saw was Nikki Glaser's monologue at this year's Golden Globes, literally calling CBS a purveyor of excrement after that network shelved a 60 Minutes report on torture in ICE detention at the behest of its new editor-in-chief. CBS is now an official laughingstock, and that's just one example. Under a hail of lawsuits, firings, new hires, and mercenary mergers, so-called mainstream media is in shambles. And then there's the morass that is the social media world. So where does all of this leave journalists? If democracy continues to depend on voters being able to know what's going on and tell truth from flat-out lies, the journalist's job is as important as ever, but massively changed. So how? How different? How hard? How bizarre? Today, two guests who embody both the doggedness and often the delight in doing journalism differently in this wildly chaotic, deadly dangerous time. Dean Obidala is a writer, lawyer, award-winning comedian, and host of Sirius XM Radio's national daily program, The Dean Obidala Show. Joy Reid is a best-selling American author, journalist, and host of The Joy Reid Show, formerly national correspondent for MSNBC, now MS Now, and host of the Emmy-nominated two-time NAACP award-winning nightly program, The Readout. Woo! That is all a huge mouthful because of how much changes all the time. But Joy and Dean, thank you for joining me, friends, here on Laura Flanders and Friends. Just to bring us into this moment, I would start with, you know, what's on the top of your mind and your heart as we begin this conversation, Dean?
4: It has to do with the ICE officer killing Renee Good. And the response of this administration is unlike anything I've seen. Lord, there was not even any hint of compassion that an American had been killed. They began calling her a terrorist within hours, something that you would expect to see maybe in a Middle East regime when they're killing protesters, calling them terrorists or foreign agitators. It was happening in America. Zero compassion, zero empathy. Kristi Noem out there saying she's a domestic terrorist, and then doubling down, J.D. Vance having a press conference saying it was an attack on America. And we've not seen it. And now what's the response of the Trump administration? To send more troops, like the Iraq war surge. Now they're surging in Minnesota because on some level, and I've been saying this for over a year on my show, we're at war.
14: Joy, what about you?
15: Yeah, I mean, much the same. I mean, if everything that's happening in the United States was happening, let's say, in my father's country, in the Democratic Republic of Congo, we would be saying that this represented a regime that has essentially done a coup against democracy. Think about the terminology we would use if this were a foreign country. And yet the media, the mainstream media, as much as it has somewhat progressed toward calling what Donald Trump and his regime are doing by the real, true words that the dictionary would imply. They're getting there, but they're still not able to see this as a fundamentally undemocratic regime. The thing that I will note is that the killing of Renee Good represents an escalation that I think is significant in that she is a white woman. And had this been a black woman, a Muslim, had it been an Afghan refugee or something of that nature, I'm not sure that the reaction would be the same. I think people would still be outraged. But I think for white Americans, seeing this woman murdered in broad daylight in a suburban neighborhood in front of her neighbors, including a doctor, it changes the stakes, I think, for white America in the same way that the George Floyd murder, not far from that Minneapolis neighborhood, changed the stakes on Black Lives Matter for everyone, where people were forced to reckon with what police could really do. Now I'm interested in watching what white America is doing with the information that white women are now also on the table and open to being victimized by the state as well and by state violence. I think that is game changing. She is the George Floyd of this Stop ICE movement, even though she's not demographically what the targets of ICE really look like.
14: It was also important, although in some ways regrettable, that the first story that most mainstream America got of what had happened there was of this blonde, beautiful, white woman. We didn't know yet that she was a lesbian or an activist or any of those things. There are so many layers, so many what our friend Kim Crenshaw would call intersections in all of this. In the context of this, I talked about journalists at the top. What do you perceive your role to be in these times? Reporter, commentator, opinion maker, activist? What, Joy?
15: I've always been an opinion journalist ever since I got out of local news. I wrote an editorial for the Miami Herald opposing the Iraq War, almost got fired for it, and wound up leaving because the way that the media was covering the run-up to the Iraq War and the invasion, I found distasteful, and I thought, I'm done with media. So when I came back into media, I came back in as an opinion journalist. And I see my role now as an advocate, because I do believe that when you're facing autocracy and authoritarianism, the role of the media is to be part of the resistance. And I know that that makes a lot of journalists cringe because they don't want to be in conflict with the administration. But to me, we are not in normal times. This is not politics, it's autocracy. And so I see myself as a fellow truth teller trying to illuminate what the regime is doing so that people can see what's happening to them and understand it in very real and stark terms.
14: And what about you, Dean? What's been your kind of trajectory into the work you're doing now?
4: All of my work through the years of comedy for 20 years has been as an activist. You know, I was doing comedy to make people laugh, but try to break down stereotypes about Arab Americans and Muslim Americans. I'm still producing. It's our 23rd year of the New York Arab American Comedy Festival this fall. We're still breaking down the stereotypes. So my journalism work, if you want to call that, is opinion based, but the same idea, trying to effectuate change, trying to be an activist. I am delusional. I believe I can change the world. I think we all are delusional like that, or we wouldn't be doing this. And can we really change it a lot? Maybe, but little bits. I really believe each of us can play a role. And that's why I feel like I fit in trying to push things a little bit and bring others along who agree with my opinions and our views.
14: I would love your sense of what do you think is the most grievous thing that mainstream, so-called corporate money media are doing or failing to do. You've alluded to some of it. And then I want to talk about some of the freedom, perhaps, that you and we have being outside of those structures. Joy, what do you think is the fundamental biggest thing you'd like to fix right now?
15: Well, I think that going back to when Trump first came in, the media would not use the word lie. And there was a big struggle. I was working in corporate media at the time. There was a big internal struggle about whether you could call an untruth a misstatement, whether you could just say it was a lie. That was a stupid fight, right? And there have been a lot of those kinds of stupid fights where the media has been so reluctant to be in conflict with any administration, not just Trump, with Bush, with Obama, they didn't care. If it's a Democrat, they don't mind being in conflict. But when it's a Republican, because the media is so afraid of what Roger Ailes did, which is to present this notion that the media is biased against white conservatives. And now they've committed an even further crime, which is to become co-opted by the same oligarchs who directly benefit from the regime. They've now bought up most of the administration, including CBS. I just want to read this very quick thing to you. The Times is reporting that Barry Weiss, who is the podcaster or Substacker, who for whatever reason is now in charge of the Tiffany Network, CBS News, She sent a note to her staff before Tony DuCoppola's launch as anchor of the CBS Evening News, which a job he got because he called Ta-Nehisi Coates a terrorist, and that angered Zionist, pro-Zionist people. And so his reward for calling Ta-Nehisi Coates, the brilliant writer, a terrorist, was to get the Evening News, I believe. That's my opinion. I'm an opinion journalist. She said, let's make sure every single night has something with viral potential. The goal for this roadshow of Tony DuCoppola's is not to deliver the news so much as it is to drive the news. We need to be the news for these 10 days. It is a crime against journalism for the editorial director of a news network to say our job is not to deliver the news, but to go viral. That's crazy.
14: That's the commercial interest, the commercial motive playing itself out and saying the quiet stuff out loud. Again, Dean, if you had to change one thing, what would it be?
4: I will say this. I think we are all more journalists in the realm and in the form of Edward R. Murrow than they are, because Edward R. Murrow famously said there are not two sides to every issue. Like, there are not. There are not two sides to the Klan. I remember a cable news network, and I won't say which one it is, said to me during Trump's first term, they wanted me on to talk about Trump's anti-Muslim bigotry. And I said, okay. And they said, we just need someone from the other side. I go, someone who's pro-anti-Muslim bigotry? And the producer was just like, stop talking. He's like, oh, we'll get back. And then they just killed the segment because they couldn't in their mind do a segment where it wasn't two sides. There are not two sides, and we know this. There are not two sides to a lie. There's not two sides to Trump's fascism. I would go on Joy's show, and me and Joy would say fascism, and Mehdi Hasan say, and all the other people there, what are you doing? How outlandish. And so, I mean, we're at the point where I'm literally quoting Hannah Arendt and the banality of evil to explain to people what ICE is doing, and that's not over the top. I am not even close to over the top. And so what I would like corporate media to understand, their job is not to make money for shareholders and executives to get bonuses, but serve the people, make them smarter, even if it means losing access. I know that's a lot to ask, but that's what I would like, because an educated, informed electorate is the key to saving this republic.
14: The problems that you've both just described go back so far. I mean, really, to sort of Spiro Agnew managing to create this boogaboo of the quote-unquote liberal media that put all the media organizations on the back foot, bending over as far backwards as any yogi could possibly manage. And then everything that we've seen since in terms of commercialization of even the news.
8: This is Laura Flanders and friends. Laura's guests are Dean Obidala, lawyer, writer, award-winning comedian, and host of SiriusXM's national daily program, The Dean Obidala Show, and Joy Reid, best-selling author, host of The Joy Reid Show on YouTube, and former host of the award-winning The Readout on the network formerly known as MSNBC. Today, we're talking about journalism at an inflection point and what it all means for journalists and the essential work of informing the public. The crisis facing legacy media is real, but it's also opening new doors. Coming up, we dig into the risks and possibilities of legacy media's decline and where new opportunities may be emerging for journalists who refuse to give up on truth, accountability, democracy, and each other. You can watch this episode at lauraflanders.org. And while you're there, please subscribe to our newsletter to receive information on all of our web exclusives, including the full Uncut conversation with today's guests and links to Laura's Substack. We'll be right back after a music interlude featuring Life During Wartime by Brooklyn Funk Essentials, released on Dorado Records.

0: The crisis, so-called, in legacy media is real, but it has opened up some incredible opportunities, and you both have seized them, as have I. Talk about the sort of pros and cons of this moment. Dean.
1: Look, if there was ever a time for corporate media to implode, thankfully it's now on the ascendancy of independent media. Because years ago, if they still controlled all the ways to get information out, we'd be dead. I mean, like, they would be just all gatekeeping and just doing pro-Trump, pro-regime propaganda, and we would not be able to get our message out there. So, look, I mean, technically, I work at SiriusXM, which is a big corporation.
0: For sure.
1: But I don't think they even know I'm there. Like, it's really, like, there's no executives that even talk. No, I do meet with an executive, but it's never about the content and stuff. It's like, do your thing, unless I get a complaint about something, and it's rare. We're just doing our thing. So we have the freedom of independent journalism. Also, I write for Substack, where it truly is independent. I don't have to pitch anymore to editors who I liked, and they were great, and wait for a day and then change it and then dilute what I wanted to say. I think we have more freedom. We're also building allies in the independent media world that weren't there. Laura, you were the first independent media person I met. I'm not kidding. You and probably Amy Goodman, right? So now there's so many. There's too many. There's all these young guys that have a million followers on TikTok. How do they get that? They're like 26. But the point is, like, there's so many more of us. I'm more confident the future is brighter that we can get our message out.
0: Well, yeah. But what about that, Joanne? I mean, there is a huge morass out there. How do you keep your head above water, get your head above the parapet, as it were?
2: I go back to two things. I'll give two examples. I wrote this book about Medgar Evers and Merle Evers Williams. You know, Medgar Evers, one of the jobs he was a journalist. He actually started a newspaper because they couldn't get real news out of Mississippi into rural communities where they were just being lied to about civil rights, lied to about the NAACP. So he and a white woman, her name was Hazel Brandon Smith, she was pretty amazing. She actually was an award-winning journalist, and she had a press of her own, but she decided to lend the press to Medgar Evers. She was shunned by white society. She was disinvited from the white community. And what she did in response, she had all the blacks over for tea. She said, all right, y'all, come on. I got nobody to have tea and hang with me. Y'all come on to my house and let's do this. That is the kind of underground, radical advocacy journalism that was needed to fight Mississippi fascism. And if you go to Russia, I think of Alexei Navalny, who was also using outside of the very closed system of Russian media to get information to younger people through the internet and through all these alternative means. Unfortunately, he died for, but that is true activism and true heroism. So I think that the great thing about this moment and not being having to answer to a corporate sort of overseer is that we can get on the ground. We can get on the ground like Medgar. We can get on the ground and try to fight this fascism that's overrunning our country at a rapid rate. They had a plan, Project 2025. We didn't have a plan, but we have huge community. We have the Midas touches of the world. We work together. We work as a system. We're like an amoeba, you know, so it's harder to stop us because there's so many of us and we're working in tandem.
0: Dean, I will say, you know, not only were you one of the first out there giving, you know, comedians telling news that we weren't hearing elsewhere, you have brought caring about people in Palestine to our airwaves and to our pages long before there was much, just putting it mildly. Have you seen that story change in its coverage? And are you seeing connections made? Because, gee, when I saw that shooting in Minnesota, in Minneapolis, of Renee Good, I had just seen the incredibly extraordinary independent film, The Voice of Hind Rajab, and I'm thinking, when are we going to see the film about Nicole Good? That's going to be the next one we see about an intentional killing.
1: I think things have changed. I remember going on Joy's show years ago, Joy, and you might not remember saying this. It was like in our morning show, and I talked about Palestine, and she says, thanks for coming on, because few people want to come on and talk about being Palestinian or the Palestinian experience or what's going on or advocating for Palestinians. I'm half Palestinian. It's part of my life. It wasn't a political choice. It was a real life choice. My family lives in the West Bank. I will say, Laura, years ago, there were a handful of voices out there in the media talking about it, like Rula Jabril, our good friend, and a few others. There were some others who are really, really good. Now we have more allies than ever, and the use of entertainment media.
0: Yeah.
1: I think things have changed. I think younger people are amazingly interested. I think the horrific genocide in Gaza woke people up to something they had never seen before. There's some allies that make me uncomfortable. I'm glad they're saying the right thing. I don't agree with them on anything else, but it's become a humanitarian concern. And I wish my late father was here to see all the support for Palestine, because he never saw it in his life in America.
0: Joy, coming back to you for a second, and you talked beautifully a minute ago about people taking risks. One of the things we hear from people in so-called mainstream media is they're afraid to lose their access. You can probably imagine what many of them are going through in the way of kind of oversight and, you know, review processes and threats and fears. And do you have a message to them, or do you have any conclusions from your experience there about when or when isn't it good to stay?
2: I've always said that you have to do within your comfort level what you feel called to do in this moment. You don't want to look back and say you did nothing, right? But people have various comfort levels in terms of their risk tolerance. You know, I had a very high risk tolerance. There were hardly any Palestinians even you ever saw. Ayman Mojahedin was one, and Dean was kind of the other one. Rula, we used to get pushback. We would put her on, and we would, you know, I don't think the artist formerly known as MSNBC was super comfortable with Rula, because we would get sort of pushback about her. So to me, I would say, to your level of comfort, you should try to speak out, but do it. Don't, if you've got a mortgage and four kids and you got to pay for it, don't throw yourself out. I was willing to take the risk. I'm confident. I'm a writer. You know, my husband and I have a production company. I'm like, I'm going to land on my feet. I'm going to take the risk. I'm going to book Rula. I'm going to book people who can speak about Palestine. I'm going to do it, even though people's like, please don't get fired. Please don't do it. But I'm like, no, but what's the point of having, it's something Ta-Nehisi Coates said to me at a party. We were at a party. We were having this conversation about the risks that each of us were taking, talking about Palestine. We were like, but then what's the point of having a platform?
0: Dean, coming to you, we interviewed journalists not so long ago on this program who were investigative reporters who were covering the rise of the right and experiencing extraordinary personal attack. They were all super brave and said that they were doing what they were doing was important enough to take the risks that they were taking. They took sort of regular measures to defend themselves and encouraged others to do that too. But what should journalists and especially citizen type journalists who don't have huge institutions behind them know about the law as a lawyer, about their First Amendment rights?
1: They're not going to silence us, and you've got to step up. You have to be comfortable with it. Being half Sicilian probably gives me more the idea of, like, we're going to take the fight too, more than Palestinian side. People don't get it. My Palestinian side is, it tempers my Sicilian side.
0: God, all you need is a little Irish Sicilian, and you'd really have it made.
2: Right?
1: If I was 100% Sicilian, there'd be a lot of baseball bats and arrest warrants in my life. Okay. The Palestinian side goes, be strategic. And even to Joyce Pond, I used to go on her show and they were okay with what I said because I had to be aware of what I was saying. I knew that if I go too far and say too many conclusory terms, then it can mean you're not getting on again. So my whole approach all the time is don't use the conclusion. Don't say apartheid, let's say. Say what the real life is for my family. Let people draw their own conclusion. So I was very aware on Joy's show of walking on the edge and being aware of what I was saying very, very carefully so that I could go back on and so that a Palestinian voice could still remain in the media. That was very important to me.
0: I think questions are always helpful too, provoking questions. And you provoked, well, you kind of concluded, but you kind of provoked, Joy, when you said, you know, that Renee Nicole Good is the, you know, George Floyd of this movement, this moment. I thought, I bet she gets pushback from some people about that. And I wondered whether you were able to have a conversation in your space with your audience that was more complex than you might have been able to have on MSNBC. Because on MSNBC, I would imagine you would have needed to be, you know, still policing the barriers of sameness in a white supremacist kind of society. Everything isn't just George Floyd.
2: The point I was making about Renee Good is not really a racialized point, because she is not the demographic of people who are normally targeted by ICE. It is Latinos overwhelmingly and Black immigrants secondarily, but mainly Latinos who are being targeted. She is white. She is not targeted. But the thing that I think makes her a George Floyd type figure is that movements are built on stories, as both of you know. And George Floyd, while people were home, stuck at home, staying away from their grandparents during COVID, everyone is watching this man die for 9 minutes and 29 seconds, be killed in public with cameras rolling and with an officer who felt impunity to kill him with three other officers standing and helping him. That was the narrative of George Floyd that said that had white people going, oh, wait, black people are not being over the top when they say the cops are just killing them without willy-nilly, without a second thought.
0: With their hands in their pockets. Right.
2: With their hands in their pockets. But what's happened with Renee Good is that, no, she's not the demographic, but she shows the impunity. And I think because of that, her story, her kids, her wife sobbing by the side of the road, the fact that you hear her last words, I'm not mad at you, man. That's her last words. The fact that she's dancing in her car, joyfully trying to stand up for black and brown people. She is very much like the woman who was killed at Charlottesville, who unfortunately the Democratic side, the small D democracy side, did not lift up her story in that way. But they know Renee Good's name. Everyone knows her name. And if the pro-democracy side is smart, they will make her the George Floyd of this movement, because stories and narrative, a face, that iconic picture of her, much like the Trayvon Martin photo, which became the iconic picture, this beautiful boy with his hoodie, the black and white photo that his parents had to like trademark so people wouldn't steal it because it was so beautiful and so iconic. We got a photo of that, of her. And we need to wrap our arms around this woman who is the absolute visual image of ICE impunity that even will not respect the people that ICE was supposed to be designed to protect, white Christian moms.
1: It's a war Trump has declared on us. It's only certain Democrats that don't get it, but MAGA knows they're at war. Trump doesn't want to govern. He wants to rule us. And this is a manifestation of this, where we are. So my heart is heavy for her family, for the fact that they won't investigate the killer, but they want to prosecute the widow. Something out of like Joseph Stalin's playbook. That's what we're living through right now.
0: So let's get to that final question. The story, you're both storytellers, the story that you think the future will tell of now. Take your pick, 25, 50, 100 years. What do you think is the story the future will tell of now? Joy.
2: I would say that sadly, if people look back on this country 50 years from now, they'll say that an experiment that began as a slave colony and lasted for 250 years struggling to become a multiracial democracy chose to dismantle itself over an election. Donald Trump may not have meant to, but he has ended the American empire. The only question now is, will he end our democracy as well?
1: Depends who controls everything in 20 years. But, you know, and if it's the side of fascism, they will write about this being the glory days. This is a day where America became great again. And the same way, if, you know, the Nazis would have survived and written 20 or 30 years later. But I think this is the real moment for us, us living in, to think about that. And is it going to be on our watch that we've lost this democratic republic? Is it so many people have sacrificed for us to have these freedoms that we take for granted? Are people going to step up? And, you know, before, generations before, had to go over the ocean to fight fascists. All we have to do is stay engaged here. We don't even have to risk our lives, although some have, like Renee Good. So it's up to us. I'm fearful of what it might be in 20 years, but I'm worried about November of this election. I mean, so like, I think so much this November, Laura, you can quote me, is our battle of Gettysburg. I think I've said this to Joy before. It's our battle of Gettysburg. If we lose this election, the midterm, the Confederate states are back in control of this nation. If we win, it's the beginning of pushing the battle down and hopefully regaining our democracy.
0: Well, no matter what the story is 25 or 50 years from now, it will include that there were dissenters and there were brave folks telling an independent story and doing their best to fire up resistance. And you two are definitely part of it. I'd like to believe the story ends up with a cheerier ending, but I'll leave your thoughts where they are. It's really been a pleasure being on with you. I wish you both the absolute best luck in your work and in your lives. And let's convene again sometime.
2: Thank you.
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And a hearty hello to each and every one of you out there in Radio Land hearing my voice. My name is Christopher Maynard Bubs, and I will be playing music for you out there in Radio Land for your possible enjoyment for the next hour or so. So, enough of me, Chris Bubs, host of the Bubs Show, and much, much more.

recorded in 1957, that piece, the Jamaican Mento sound of Count Lasher and his Clip Sunions with Perseverance.

Yes, that is the unmistakable sound of Janis Joplin on a rare cut from her Catch Me Daddy. Before that, we heard Bollywood singing sensations Asha Bhosle and R.D. Burman singing together on the tune Hum Tum Daddy Mummy. And Clarence Reed got that Danny-themed block of music started with If It Was Good Enough for Daddy.

and that is the self-described Mando pop rock duo from Seattle, known as Chinese American Bear, with the tune Dumb Money. And that does it for me. I am out of here. But as I always do before I rejoin you, I tell you that you can check out the Bope Show anytime you like on the internet for totally free. Wherever you get your podcasts, just look up the Bope Show and it'll be there for you. And until you and I are back together here on the Beers and Boy of Cruz and Paul, STS and Tom Show on WRWK 93.9 LPFM or on slackradio.org or wherever you may find me. 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
1: Captain Kirk, this is Lieutenant Uhura. Mr. Spock is ready to patch in. Go ahead, Mr. Spock.
2: I'm on the surface of the destroyed barbarian planet now, Captain.
0: Destroyed? What do you see, Mr. Spock?
2: The surviving inhabitants are in a dreadful condition. It seems they can't control their limbs, and their minds are dull and useless. Fascinating. They seem to be in a state identical to that curious 20th century Earth disease called hard drug abuse. I suspect it has destroyed all meaningful life on this wretched planet.
0: A tragic find, Mr. Spock.
2: As a Vulcan, I find the need for hard drugs to be totally illogical.
0: But as a half-human, Spock, surely you can appreciate the suffering that hard drug abuse causes. We can only hope that other civilizations will not make the same mistake.
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0: Greetings and salutations. This is Harry Kolatz, Jr., writer and public historian on the voice of WRWKLP 93.9 FM, coming at you from Midlothian, serving Chesterfield, Henrico, the city of Richmond, Goochland, and Hanover counties. 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
3: Okay. Well, maybe, Mike Lindell, but they don't use voting machines in Minnesota. Well,

0: there. From Pacifica Radio in Los Angeles, this is the Bradcast, as heard on KPFK 90.7 FM in LA and on dozens of other fine affiliate stations on both the public airwaves and the internet around the country and the world, blanketing planet Earth. I'm Brad Friedman, your friendly investigative blogger, journalist, troublemaker, muckraker, an all-around swell fellow, says me, from bradblog.com. Thank you very much for joining us for another thrilling edition of the Bradcast. All right, the big news today, of course, is that Prince Harry and Meghan and the kids are moving back to the UK. So we will spend the next hour digging into every single detail of that story. We will leave no stone unturned. No, actually, we're not even going to spend a second on it, are we? I've already spent too much time on it as
1: is. Yes, this is true. Talking about the really important things.
0: Yeah, yeah. But the other big news of the day, which may or may not be as important, is that the national debt, for the first time in U.S. history, as we gave you a heads up about last week, has now officially reached $40 trillion. And as I say, it may or may not be more noteworthy than Harry and Meghan. We will find out when we are joined momentarily by former Biden White House economic advisor Bobby Kogan, who will hopefully answer the question, should progressives actually care about any of it? Also, Desi Doyen, what's your name again?
1: Desi Doyen,
0: yes.
1: With our Green News Report.
0: Yes, how did you know?
1: Which will be awesome.
0: That'll be coming up later on this hour. We'll see how awesome it will be. But first, a few very quick election-related matters for you today on the heels of recent primary elections this week in Florida and last week in Minnesota. First, on the heels of Donald Trump's nonstop efforts to block absentee balloting for you, as the New York Times confirmed this week, President Trump voted by mail ahead of Florida's Republican primary on Tuesday. According to the White House, participating for at least the third time in a practice that he has railed against for years and has equated to cheating. Mr. Trump voted by mail in Palm Beach County in 2020. He did so again earlier this year in the special election between Democrat Emily Gregory and Republican Joe Maples to represent the district where Mar-a-Lago is in the Florida State House. You may recall that race as the Democrat won bigly for the first time in decades for some reason. Olivia Wales, White House spokesperson, confirmed that Mr. Trump voted by mail in this week's primary, saying the quote, "This is a non-story." As everyone knows, she said, the president is a resident of Palm Beach and participates in Florida elections, but he obviously primarily lives at the White House in Washington, D.C., she said. Okay, then, I see. So it's more convenient for him to vote from there with a mail-in ballot. Noted. Even though he gets, by the way, free flights back and forth from D.C. to Florida whenever he wants. But okay, noted. By all means, let's make sure voting stays convenient for him, if not for you. Trump has continued to push for Republicans in Congress to pass legislation ahead of the midterms that would make mail-in voting significantly more difficult for everybody else. During his State of the Union address, Trump earlier this year, Trump falsely claimed that, quote, cheating is rampant in our elections and called for, quote, no more crooked mail-in ballots. Well, I guess his aren't crooked at all. But by the way, states that vote entirely by mail, well, they also see little, if any, fraud. Speaking of vote by mail and Trump's endless efforts to unconstitutionally federalize elections and election law and misuse voter rolls along the way, on Monday this week, the U.S. District Court for the District of Minnesota became the 23rd court to dismiss the Justice Department's lawsuit demanding unlawful disclosure of private voter information to the federal government. The Trump administration has sued 30 states and Washington, D.C. for unredacted voter lists containing private voter data. federal courts in Arizona, California, Colorado, Connecticut, Illinois, Kentucky, Maine, Maryland, Massachusetts, Michigan, Nevada, New Hampshire, New Jersey, New Mexico, New York, Oregon, Pennsylvania, Rhode Island, Virginia, West Virginia, Wisconsin, and Washington, D.C. have also previously dismissed those DOJ cases demanding private voter data. The cases where Trump's DOJ has won their lawsuit are... That's right. Nowhere. Zero. He is 0-23 at this point in those cases. In October last year, the League of Women Voters of Minnesota, Common Cause, and two Minnesota voters filed a motion to intervene in this case against the state. And they enjoyed a victory lap after the ruling. Amy Perna, the executive director of the League of Women Voters of Minnesota, said, quote, "This ruling affirms that protecting voters' personal information is a critical part of protecting our democracy. Minnesotans," she said, "should be able to register and vote knowing that their sensitive personal data will be safeguarded, and the League remains committed to defending the freedom to vote and voters' privacy." By the way, those 23 of 30 so far losses for the federal government in court, well, you paid for all of those losses. Just in case Republicans, in the wake of a $40 trillion debt, decide to start blustering again about government waste, fraud, and abuse. Oh, I know where you could find some. And speaking of both elections and election fraud, and Minnesota, which held its statewide primary elections just over a week ago, including for a new governor there, where on the Republican side, Donald Trump endorsed, his endorsement for the pillow guy and the election conspiracy guy, Mike Lindell, crashed and burned, with Lindell losing to Minnesota House Speaker Lisa DeMuth for the GOP nomination. She will run this November against Democratic Senator Amy Klobuchar to become the new governor in Minnesota. You may recall that Lindell was having a difficult time accepting the apparent news that he had lost on election night, or at least accepting AP's call that he had lost to DeMuth, who appears to have defeated Lindell by a healthy 11 points. And at the time, on the day after the election, we advised Mike Lindell to, hey, demand a recount, a hand recount, even though he claims to be broke. It would only cost him about, I don't know, $1 million or less. Well, guess what? As NBC News reported last night, Mike Lindell, a fierce Trump ally and the founder of MyPillow, says he's willing to foot the bill for a full recount in Minnesota's GOP primary for governor. In a brief phone call with NBC News on Wednesday, Lindell said that he had hired his own team to begin investigating the August 11 Republican primary. The Secretary of State's General Counsel, Lauren Bethke, informed Lindell in a letter on Tuesday that a full hand recount and hand audit would cost about $825,000. Lindell, who has repeatedly debunked claims that voting machines rigged the 2020 election, told NBC that he expects the overall amount to reach upwards of $1 million. $1 million! Because of additional actions, including hiring his own team to investigate the race, a cost that he said he is prepared to pay. Of course, we're always happy to see public hand counts of ballots, especially in very close races, or in this case, even in not close races. Here, the candidate must be willing to pay for that count. In Minnesota, I think it's you get a free recount if it's within less than 0.25% or less. But you can have one if you're willing to pay for it otherwise, so that the public can know for certain who actually won or lost. Sounds fine by me. Lindell, who has had to pay settlements with Dominion Voting, which sued him in a $1.3 billion lawsuit for defamation after the 2020 election, and is still fighting an order to pay Smartmatic, another voting machine vendor. He explained his reasoning for seeking a hand count in Minnesota This way on Wednesday, citing major, major anomalies and deviations on election night.
2: Hello, everyone. Mike Lindell here. For 6 years, I've been fighting to secure our elections. And today I'm announcing the largest privately funded recount audit in U.S. history. As you know, my primary race for Minnesota governor had major deviations and anomalies on election night. Well, we've now analyzed the election night reporting from the August 11th Minnesota governor's primary, and what we found demands answers. During that election, reported vote totals actually went backwards 55 different times across 25 of Minnesota's 87 counties. In one county alone, the report identified 6 separate updates where the reported vote totals went down. Think about that. When does a vote total actually go backwards? Well, you look at this. As vote totals were also being reported, all 7 candidates' numbers in the Republican governor's race moved almost perfectly in sync, 99.79%, which is impossible without the use of an algorithm. 7 different candidates, votes coming in from different counties all over the state, and yet their numbers moved almost in lockstep with no spikes and no dumps ever. Why? I'll tell you why. Electronic voting machines. We have to hand count the paper ballots.
0: So, okay, Mike Lindell there talking about why he wants this this hand count. I'm not entirely sure what he's talking about regarding vote counts moving backwards, but I look forward to finding out what that means. He says, by the way, this is the largest privately funded recount in U.S. history. I'm not sure about that. I think the Green Party, after the 2016 election, asked for and raised money, more than $1 million, for recounts in several states or attempted recounts in several states. I think Dennis Kucinich raised more money than that to pay for hand counting in New Hampshire back in, was it 2008, I believe it was. In any event, he goes on to talk about getting rid of the voting machines in that clip, citing more than 100 other countries who have done so. I don't know that he's right about that either, but what he's likely talking about is a ban on touchscreen voting systems in some countries, which are not used anywhere in the great state of Minnesota, to my knowledge, other than perhaps to meet HAVA's requirement for disabled voters who choose to use an assistive device. By and large, they use hand-marked paper ballots across the entire state of Minnesota, although those are scanned by optical scan computers, which are either right or wrong. We don't know if they are until there's some form of an audit, or in this case, what Lindell wants, a hand recount. So his talk about this hand count somehow getting rid of voting machines once and for all, well, that seems a little bit misplaced, if you ask me, though he does, you know, talk about his interest in returning to hand counting. I don't know when, if ever, Minnesota actually had hand counting, but that's a different deal altogether. It's separate from how people cast votes, which is what is generally understood when we're talking about voting machines. They don't use voting machines, by and large, across the entire state. They hand mark their paper ballots. He also claimed falsely that the in the rest of that clip, that the Democratic nominee for Governor Senator Amy Klobuchar has previously called for hand counting paper ballots. I believe she may have supported legislation that mandated hand marked paper ballots. I'm not aware of her ever calling for hand-counted paper ballots versus optically scanned, hand-marked paper ballots. I have no idea, as I said, what those anomalies he's mentioning are all about, with vote totals moving backwards or moving in sync that can only be the result of an algorithm. Okay. The votes in Minnesota are counted in a whole bunch of different jurisdictions all at once. So for them all to be somehow networked together and working in tandem under some algorithm, well, we will see. Great. Let's find out. A hand count of all the votes in Minnesota in the Republican governor's primary should, I would think, clear all of that up, right? I look forward to it. I also look forward to, if they don't clear it up, Mike Lindell going on about how Tim Walz has come in and personally changed the ballots or something. But we will see. There should be evidence of that if that actually happens. So I do look forward to that count.
1: I mean, that is the principle, basically. So, you know, you want both the public and the losing candidate and their voters to accept that the candidate actually did lose. And this is a great way to do it.
0: Works great by – or that they actually won. If we find out that Mike Lindell won, that would be great as well. So – publicly overseeable democracy is what we have been about for more than 20 years. I know that Lindell likes to say he's been at it for 6 years. Well, I've been at it for 20-something, Mike. And great. Let's count the ballots. Beyond that, Lindell, who had Trump's endorsement in the primary, which doesn't seem to have done him much good, faced multiple lawsuits from voting machine companies over his defamatory false claims after the 2020 election. I mentioned he received a settlement with Dominion Voting after the company was purchased by a Trump loyalist and it was renamed Liberty Voting. A federal judge, meanwhile, has ordered him to pay Smartmatic, a separate vendor, more than $56,000 after it sued him for defamation. And after Lindell refused to pay that fine, the judge added a daily fine of $500, which is still increasing each and every day and now apparently amounts to even more than the initial sanctions. Smartmatic systems, by the way, are not used at all in Minnesota now or in 2020. Neither were they used in any state in the entire United States in 2020, other than right here in Los Angeles County, which I don't even think Donald Trump claims was stolen from him. But that legal matter and that money that he owes to Smartmatic, that is apparently still ongoing and costing Lindell, who claims to be near bankruptcy, as he is now asking donors to contribute to his million-dollar recount effort. We wish Mr. Lindell the best of luck. We will look forward to following his hand recount so that Minnesota voters can know for certain who won this year's Republican gubernatorial nomination. Okay, quick break and a quick left turn or a right turn, I don't know. Former White House economist Bobby Kogan joins us to explain why we should care about the U.S. topping $40 trillion in national debt this week for the first time in U.S. history. And thereafter, Desi Doyen with our latest Green News Report. I'm Brad Friedman, and this is The Bradcast. 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

Now, what price exactly do we pay for the national debt? Welcome back to the broadcast. Brad Friedman from BradBlog.com. As we mentioned in a heads up, just last week when we were covering Elon Musk and the Doge Bros and how they ripped off the nation, the U.S. national debt this week topped $40 trillion for the first time in history, according to the U.S. Treasury Department, on the heels of the government's deficit spending doubling over the past decade, essentially since Donald Trump took office for the first time after 2016. The milestone marks years of government deficit spending that grew under both Presidents Trump and Joe Biden for good

0: are the massive tax cuts made by Donald Trump during his term, his two terms of office, and by George W. Bush at the beginning of the century, both serving to decrease revenue to the federal government, even as both Republicans, while claiming to be fiscal hawks, increased deficit spending by the government, with Republicans all the while, at least when they weren't in the White House, complaining about deficit spending by the government. In fiscal year 2026 alone, which started last October, another nearly $2 trillion has already been added to the national debt in Trump's second term, thanks in part to his massive tax cuts and a big chunk of new government spending dedicated to tariff refunds, money given back after Trump's tariffs were found to be unlawful by the Supreme Court, totaling about $100 billion so far, that according to the Bipartisan Policy Center. Then, of course, let's not forget the massive spending on Trump's immigration and ICE programs, and, of course, his huge Pentagon spending and a new war which hasn't yet been paid for. Quote, for perspective, said Maya McGuinness, president of the Committee for a Responsible Federal Budget, in a statement, quote, it took nearly 200 years for America's gross debt to reach $1 trillion for the first time in 1981. The other $39 trillion has happened just since then. She adds, $40 trillion of debt doesn't exist solely on the government's ledgers. It is felt throughout the economy and finds its way to the pocketbooks of people one way or another. The more we borrow, she said, the more we exacerbate inflation, squeeze out other priorities in the budget, and leave ourselves vulnerable to emergencies at home and turmoil abroad. And yet, as we've discussed over the years on this program, focusing on the national debt itself can be somewhat misleading. Republicans often cite it, again, generally when they are not in control of the White House, as a reason to make massive cuts to social programs, even as those cuts rarely make a dent in the overall debt and can even increase it for various reasons. Democrats, on the other hand, will cite the need for increased government spending to stimulate the economy itself, particularly during times of fiscal crisis, like, say, after a Republican president helps crash the economy, like the Great Recession on the heels of George W. Bush's mortgage crisis or Donald Trump's mismanagement of the COVID pandemic. But of course, I'm no expert in these matters, even if our guest joining us momentarily absolutely is. As a recent report from the Liberal Center for American Progress, or CAP, finds, amid a growing debate over the nation's fiscal outlook, the country's ever-rising debt could raise borrowing costs, reduce wage growth, worsen housing affordability, and leave average worker wages roughly $4,200 lower than they otherwise would have been by 2055. Quote, the fiscal outlook has deteriorated significantly over the past decade, said Bobby Kogan, senior director of federal budget policy at CAP and co-author with longtime Joe Biden economic advisor Jared Bernstein of CAP's new analysis. And even doves like me, Kogan warned, should at the very least be willing to re-examine their priors a little bit as the underlying situation has changed. Course correction, he explains, is significantly more difficult now than it was even a decade ago. Joining us now is our friend Bobby Kogan, co-author of the report at the Center for American Progress, where he is senior federal budget policy director. Prior to that, he served in the Biden White House as advisor to the director of the Office of Management and Budget. And prior to that, as the chief mathematician and head of budget analysis for the U.S. Senate Budget Committee under both Senators Patty Murray and Bernie Sanders. Oh, Bobby Kogan, welcome back to the broadcast, sir.
1: Brad, thanks so much for having me back on.
0: Always delighted to have you back, especially on a day like this. So I've got a little less time than I might have liked for this topic, so I'm going to sort of try to cut straight to the chase here. For years, Bobby, progressives have argued, we've had, for example, you know, progressive Stephanie Kelton, progressive economist on the show, detailing what she describes as the modern monetary theory, basically arguing that debt doesn't actually matter, that what matters is the debt in comparison.

0: to the gross national product ratio, if I understand it correctly. As noted, I'm not an expert. Feel free to explain these ideas to me like I'm in kindergarten. But is this $40 trillion landmark making headlines everywhere today? Is it actually something to worry about? Because your report with Mr. Bernstein over at CAP seems to argue that it actually is.
1: I'd say that the level of debt doesn't matter at all. People are focused on this one because it's a big round number. But I don't think the level is what matters. I think what matters is that the ratio of debt to GDP is on its way up indefinitely. I don't even care if it's, you know, stabilized at a particularly high level. The problem is that we're on an unstable trajectory with no end in sight, and that Congress keeps making it worse and worse and worse. They see a bad situation that's already been on an upward trajectory, and they said, let's do more tax cuts, and let's do more, and let's do more, and let's do more. And that is something that we can't keep doing.
0: So the debt to GDP ratio is, in fact, expanding now, as I understand it. And that's why this has become so much of a concern. Is that why course correction on this now is more difficult than it was a decade ago?
1: Well, it's actually been expanding. And we've actually been on a bad track since the Bush tax cuts. Since 2001, we've been on a bad trajectory. Mm-hmm. But there are reasons. So there are people who have been sounding the alarm since then. Jared and I, who co-wrote the report, were both people who are a lot more, we're both Dobbs, and we're people who are a lot more dovish on that question of how big a deal it was. And part of our argument was, at the time you'd say, well, this is unsustainable in the long run, but we'd say when it comes time to do something about it, mm-hmm. We can do it relatively easily. The issue is that that part of it is no longer true. And there are two reasons for it. Number one, the kind of upward pressure on the debt, it's known as the fiscal gap, but like what it would take to course correct has just gotten a lot bigger. It was big enough with the Bush tax cuts, but now with the Trump tax cuts on top of that, it is just really large. And the way that I would put it is if you took someone like me and you put him in the room with people at the center of the Committee for Responsible Federal Budget, put me in the room with people at AEI, you put me in a room with a whole bunch of people who all do this from different walks of life and different priors, mm-hmm. We'd be able to walk out of there pretty quickly under the old fiscal gap numbers. And in these new ones, it's pretty difficult. So that's number one. And then number two, behind all of these long-term projections was always the assumption that interest rates were going to go back up. Following the Great Recession, interest rates tanked. And they stayed low, and they continued to stay low, and they continued to stay low. Everyone kept on assuming they'd go back up and up and up, and they continued to stay low. And not only were they low in 2016 and 2017, they were low even in 2019 when we were running, if anything, above full employment. But now they've finally gone back up. Mm. And now that they're up, the cost of financing our debt is quite literally more expensive. It makes stabilization more difficult. So it was no longer a fear. You know, people would look at it, people like me, people like Jared would look at it and say, well, rates will probably go back up at some point, but who knows if they'll go up even, you know, mm-hmm. half as much as people are thinking, who knows? Well, now we know rates are back up, and if anything, they might be going higher and higher and higher. So you put those together, it is just a lot tougher than it used to be. And the underlying issue behind all of this is that we did two massive tax cuts.
0: Right. And would simply restoring those tax cuts, would that essentially return the debt to GDP ratio to manageable levels at this point, or have or not without lowering of the interest rates?
1: No, that would do it. If you just turned them off right now, I mean, it wouldn't lower our current trajectory from where it is, you know, immediately. Mm-hmm. But instead of being on track, debt to GDP would start declining every year instead of continuing to go up every single year. So that would immediately put us on a sustainable path. Congress doesn't want to do that because there'll be a large tax increases. But if you just never done them, if you undid them tomorrow, that would solve it all.
0: You say Congress doesn't want to do that. They don't want to restore these taxes. Is it fair to say Republicans don't want to do that? but that Democrats would, or is it something that the Democrats are also shying away from? Nobody wants to be the party who raises taxes, I guess. Although most of these tax cuts were on, you know, wildly profitable corporations and wildly wealthy millionaires and billionaires. So is it fair to say Congress doesn't want to do it, or is it the fact that Republicans don't want to do it?
1: Well, Republicans don't want to undo any of them. I think some Democrats want to undo all of them. Some want to only undo some of them. One thing that I think we should look at as kind of an instructive lesson for us is the original round of Bush tax cuts lasted only 10 years. Mm-hmm. There's a reason for that. It's because it went through budget reconciliation, which couldn't do long-term deficits. So they made them temporary. Mm-hmm. But so these original round of Bush tax cuts passed in 2001 only ran through 2010. That was when Obama was president. Mm-hmm. And what did he do in 2010? He didn't let them all. Now, in 2010, unemployment rate was like 9%. The idea of doing an immediate 2% of GDP fiscal consolidation was crazy. So Obama temporarily extended like almost all of them for 2 years. We let the estate tax kind of get taken care of right then. But all the rest of them got extended for 2 years. In comes 2022. This is post-election, so he's already won re-election, and a deal is made to extend about 85% of the Bush tax cuts. They quote-unquote let the Bush tax cuts for the rich expire and kept all the stuff for people making roughly under $250,000 at the time or whatever. Mm-hmm. It's not really true mechanically because of how marginal tax brackets work, and so actually the top 1% still did better than people in the bottom 80% in terms of percent change after tax income. But even then, post-election, I mean, the unemployment rate was still high, almost everyone voted to keep 85% of them. So what I would say is we have a problem where Republicans start tax cuts,
0: yeah,
1: and then Democrats don't turn them off.
0: Well,
1: Democrats wouldn't have done them in the first place. They just don't turn them off.
0: Well, they don't turn them off because the Democrats come to power after the Republicans crashed the economy. In the case,
1: correct.
0: And so nobody wants to raise taxes during a great recession. The other danger, of course, as you note, is that in your report, is that Republicans use these sort of landmark numbers. Oh, $40 trillion debt. They use it as an excuse to massively slash social programs like Medicaid. Setting aside, Bobby, both the political and really the moral questions about doing that, does cutting social programs like Medicaid and food stamps, etc., does that actually decrease the national debt over the long term, as Republicans seem to argue whenever they have the opportunity?
1: It depends on the social program. I think the broad answer is yes. When you cut it, there's some feedback, right? So, like, for instance, CBO believes that giving Medicaid to children pays for half of itself because of long-term benefits for it. But it's still only paying for half of itself. So if they, if Republicans got rid of Medicaid for children, which actually they did, they cut Medicaid, they cut a bunch of kids off of Medicaid just recently.
0: Right.
1: If you were to look at the savings that they think they get from it, they'd only get like half as much when you kind of account for all that. But it's still real savings because they're taking away aid from people. And I just say, we have to make the moral case here. We have to make the moral case. I don't think it is okay to cut taxes for the rich and then balance that in the backs of like children. Like, I just think that that's immoral, and it doesn't even matter if that would work out mathematically. It's just an immoral thing to do. We'll fight him on it every single inch of the way.
0: You write in your report, quote, progressives should care about stabilizing the debt ratio because of the very real risk of overreaction by either markets or Congress. While there is no risk that the U.S. will be unable to pay its creditors short of deliberate sabotage by Congress and their refusal to raise the debt limit, there is a risk that the current unsustainable fiscal outlook leads investors who buy U.S. debt to demand extra compensation to hold that debt. Okay, great. But isn't there another risk that reports like yours, Bobby, will serve as ammunition to block progressive spending initiatives if Democrats ever return to power, like Medicare for All or, you know, another universal coverage plan or something that might cost a bunch of money in the short term? But ultimately, as the Yale School of Public Health found last week regarding universal health coverage, it would actually save about $1 trillion, not to mention, you know, hundreds of thousands of lives, but never mind that. It would save trillions of dollars. I'm concerned. Do Republicans turn around and say, well, as the liberal American Center for American Progress said, we can't afford this sort of thing?
1: I think we can afford it, right? I just say as explicitly as possible, there's a ton of revenue out there and we should use that revenue. There's tons and tons and tons. We have cut taxes on the rich so much. There's a bevy of tax increases that we can do to raise revenue from profitable corporations and the richest Americans. I don't think we're going to have the problem of not being able to come up with ideas. We just need the courage to be willing to do it. If we want to do it, we should do it the way the rest of the world does it. The way that Europe does it is they tax people and then they provide benefits. And like, we should do the same thing. We have the power to make America much better than it is by helping people meet their basic needs and maybe even going beyond basic needs by helping people live good, successful, fruitful lives. We have the power to do that, and we should do it. It just requires being willing to actually fund it.
0: That's a crazy idea. Bobby, relatedly, Obama National Security Advisor Ben Rhodes was on MS Now last night, noting how the world, including allies like Canada and UK, as well as competitors like China, are kind of simply moving on without the U.S. at this point, which has become untrustworthy on pretty much every level during the second Trump administration, on trade, on new technology like EVs and even AI, health research. They're all just, you know, making their own deals and going on without the U.S., can't rely on the U.S., and that noted Rhodes could lead to another serious problem when it comes to financing our national debt. Let me play this and get your thoughts on it, Bobby.
2: And so part of what is happening, and I think it's hard for Americans to fully grasp the full breadth of this, is the rest of the world is kind of moving on. At the end of the day, what could be put at risk, too, is the dollar as the reserve currency of the world, the fact that transactions have to flow through the dollar. That is what makes it possible for the United States to sustain the trillions of dollars in debt that Donald Trump is also adding to. The more the United States is not the central geopolitical player, the more that arrangement starts to get a little wobbly. And then it becomes even harder for the United States to sustain our deficits and for us to sustain, frankly, our standard of living in this country.
0: So is that yet another reason to worry about increased debt during this particular decade, Bobby Kogan?
1: Yeah, I mean, he's absolutely right. We benefit from there are downsides, but in aggregate, we benefit enormously from being the world reserve currency. And one of the things that allows us to do is issue more debt than we otherwise would be able to do. We are able to run higher deficits than we otherwise would be able to do. That's a good thing, and we can use that to our advantage, particularly during recessions. All of that is phenomenal, and it would be a disaster if we lost that. You heard the vice president the other day saying that he didn't want that anymore because of, you know, his thoughts on the impacts in manufacturing.
0: Well, he didn't want what? He doesn't want the dollar to be the reserve currency?
1: Yeah, that's right.
0: Really? That's what he said?
1: Yeah. Yeah. Anyway.
0: Jesus.
1: I mean,
0: okay.
1: He has a lot of thoughts.
0: Yeah. Okay, I'm sorry. That just threw me for a loop. Please continue. I can't believe
1: it. No,
0: it's
1: not a problem. Yeah. He's a lot of thoughts about a lot of things. And some of them are pretty strange. Ben was totally right about what he was saying. there are a whole bunch of ways in which the United States is not seen as trustworthy or not a good ally. And this has enormous effects kind of rippling throughout all different sorts of things that we do. That's true for our trade. That's true for our military alliances. And that is true, to the extent that people start being worried. I mean, there's a large question going on right now about why interest rates are going up. And I think the answer is it's probably a bunch of different reasons going on. But to the extent that people are pricing in risk because they don't really trust the stability of the United States government in kind of terms in a bunch of different ways, that is bad for all of us. It is bad for all of us. It raises costs just on all of us in general, right? It raises the cost of financing anything and everything. That makes capital more difficult to flow. It makes it so that there's going to be more less small business formation. It makes it so all of them, you know, it's going to be more expensive for them to do investment. It's just kind of worse all around for everyone when people are worried about the U.S. kind of being stable in the way that it has been traditionally.
0: Yeah. In the meantime, with Republicans controlling the White House for the next couple of years at least, do you see any workable proposals from them to actually lower the debt ratio in any meaningful way beyond simply moving to slash more social spending? In other words, do they actually take any of this seriously as you see it, or is concern about the debt just something that they opportunistically pretend to be worried about whenever a Democrat is in the White House?
1: I think it depends on the member. For some, I think it's opportunistic. For others, they've drunk their own Kool-Aid and they've become convinced that the tax cuts pay for themselves. That's obviously wrong, but I think some of them have really drunk the Kool-Aid. And for others, I think they do care, but they clearly, their revealed preferences show that they care more about tax cuts. They care more about tax cuts than they do about debt. You saw some members like David Schweikert actually struggling internally, but then still voting for it. You could see that, you could see from the requests that they would make of CBO and the statements that they made publicly, they really did bother them, but they voted for it anyway. And I don't know what to say. Even if in the best case scenario you sort of care but not enough, then that shows that you care more about tax cuts than anything else. And so from that standpoint, no, they are not going to do anything about this. The only thing that they're going to propose is enormous cuts to the social safety net that will destroy some of the things that actually make America very good, right? The things that are actually good are that we help, we give healthcare to the poorest Americans, that we help newborns have enough food and pregnant moms have enough food, that we help people with their housing. That's the stuff that is actually good. And when I think about what our government does that I'm actually proud about, that's the sort of stuff that they want to cut.
0: If along those lines, if Democrats take control of Congress this November and then eventually the White House after 2028, what is the right way out of this mess, Bobby Kogan, if you were put in charge? And you might be the next Russ Vogt over at the Office of Management and Budget, Bobby. roll back the recent decades of Republican tax cuts, because, boy, that seems like, boom, it returns us at least to a manageable debt ratio level. But I fear that we're going to hear talk, you know, if Democrats ever get back in power, of another so-called grand bargain, you know, allow taxes to increase in exchange for still more cuts to social programs, et cetera. What does President Kogan do in January 29?
1: I don't know what will actually happen, but you'll hear me fighting against a grand bargain. And the thing behind all of this is getting to where we were when we were sustainable at the end of the Clinton administration was actually three presidencies worth of grand bargain. After the Reagan's first term was a fiscal disaster, but it created such large structural deficits that in his second term and in HW's term and in Clinton's both terms, they worked to fix it. And all three of those led to increasing taxes and cutting spending. That's the bargain that you think about, right? It's kind of the side, it's kind of what neither side really wants. And this Reagan's second term was tax increases and spending cuts. HW was tax increases and spending cuts. And Bill Clinton was tax increases and spending cuts. That was that was really both sides kind of giving. And then what did Republicans do? They came in, they cut taxes, and then they used the resulting deficits to cut spending. So that's undoing the grand bargain. And then it happened again under Trump as well. So the problem with doing the grand bargain is you don't believe it sticks, right? If you came to me like, I am okay, like, you know, I'm happy to do a compromise if it actually sticks. But if you're going to make a compromise with me and I'm going to give because we're both kind of trying to find a way to make it work, and then as soon as you retake power, you immediately break the deal.
0: Yeah.
1: Like, you know, that's not how you can actually do Congress, and that's kind of the problem underneath this all. So since it was their tax cuts that created the whole problem in the first place, let's undo the tax cuts.
0: Before I let you go, Bob, sounds like a good idea to me. Before I let you go, Bobby, Republicans in the House and Senate were unable to even agree with each other on a new budget for the coming fiscal year before they left for their long summer break. Are we headed toward yet another fiscal cliff come the end of September, I think it is, when a new budget will be due for a fiscal 2027 to forestall yet another government shutdown? And I'm asking because I suspect we can just go ahead and schedule your next appearance on this show right now.
1: Happy to come back every time. I do not think we'll have a shutdown unless there are more, like, very, very large ice shootings or that sort of thing, right? Short of an exogenous event that kind of causes the entire nation to focus, I don't think we'll have a shutdown. I think it is in neither side's political interest to have a shutdown. And for that reason, I don't think we will.
0: You don't think shutting down the American government a month before an election, a major midterm election, is a good idea?
1: I mean, I think both sides will be scared about the potential electoral consequences. And then I will just say at the end of the last shutdown, when SNAP payments started to be in trouble, a lot of Democrats got really spooked. They knew what they were fighting for. But then, you know, you had people like, oh my goodness, I'm totally blanking on his name, that the other senator from Georgia. But anyway.
0: Ossoff, John Ossoff and Warnock, I'm sorry.
1: Yes, Warnock, I'm so sorry. You had like Senator Warnock saying, I don't know how you can ask me to choose between Medicaid and SNAP. Mm-hmm. And you saw him struggling publicly with saying, I'm here fighting for giving people Medicaid. And also I don't want people to lose their food. And so I think that tension and that fear existed inside a lot of Democrats. Mm-hmm. And so I think you put those two things together and I would be, you know, I'm always ready to be wrong, but short of an event that kind of kicks off a firestorm where Democrats say we must address this, I would be surprised to see a shutdown.
0: Or short of a president doing something really, really stupid right before an election. But I can't imagine
1: many such cases.
0: Can't imagine that would ever happen with this president. Bobby Cogan is the senior director of federal budget policy at the Center for American Progress, former Joe Biden White House official. Thank you for joining us, Bobby, to make sense of all of this, because, you know, there's a lot of people yelling and screaming about it, but not a lot of sense being made. So thanks for helping to clarify a few things. And yeah, we will talk to you right around the government shutdown before the election. You can find Bobby's work and this report, I'll link to it, at AmericanProgress.org. You can find him on the Blue Skies at BB Cogan. He's a great follow. Thank you, Bobby.
1: Brad, thanks so much for having me on, always.
0: You bet. Okie dokie then.
3: I just want to repeat this concept that you guys both just talked about.
0: Because it was so brilliant?
3: Yes. Okay. Basically, Republicans do this every time they get in power. They goose the stock market. They make the entire economy get a high on a sugar high. And then they crash the economy.
0: Yeah.
3: And then they demand cuts to Social Security and Medicare to pay for it.
0: Yeah.
3: And so stopping that cycle, I think, is something that we really ought to focus on doing.
0: The only question at this point is how is this Republican president in this particular term going to leave a mess for the next Democratic president?
3: Yes, as usual.
0: And I'm not looking forward to the answer to that question. Okay,
3: nope.
0: Quick break, and we're back with Desi Doyen and the Green News Report. I'm Brad Friedman. This is the Bradcast.
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0: You know, for years, we've been waiting for issues of climate change to come into our elections to actually... And they're still not really, at least not in a general election, maybe in a Democratic primary, but the data center issues are kind of very related, aren't they?
3: Yes, they are.
0: In many ways.
3: Yes, they are.
0: And it's interesting because those are creeping into our elections as noted in our latest Green News Report.
4: The economic cost of the war is being felt acutely by Americans here at home.
3: Soaring diesel prices are ripping across the U.S. economy.
5: They show up, they buy a piece of land, they wreak havoc on a community, threatening them with the construction of a data center.
3: Data center backlash, a growing factor in midterm elections. Plus,
6: now this rule has been in place for decades and is supposed to protect millions of acres from logging and road construction.
3: Trump administration moves to open up pristine U.S. wilderness to logging and mining.
0: All of that idiocy and more straight ahead from BradBlog.com. I'm Brad Friedman.
3: And I'm Desi Doyen.
0: Stand by for 6 minutes of independent green news, politics, analysis, and snarky comment.
7: Pretty soon I'll be declaring the Hormuz Strait a territory of the United States.
0: Cool. I look forward to all those 14th Amendment birthright American citizen babies being born in Iran and Oman. This is your Green News Report. Okay, Desi Doyen, before we have all of these new citizens coming over from Iran, what do you have for us today?
3: Well, first, here in the U.S., costs are rising again as Donald Trump's war on Iran drags on. The Financial Times reports that retail gasoline is 30% more expensive than it was this time last year, and diesel costs nearly 50% more. And because of diesel fuel's essential role in U.S. industry and agriculture, those soaring diesel prices are now, quote, ripping across the U.S. economy. The Financial Times reports that rising fuel prices are squeezing already strained American consumers and have piled new pressure on U.S. businesses, which have few options to curtail usage. And the Times warns of a new jolt of inflation that could be coming ahead of November's midterm elections.
0: Oh, great. I bet Americans will notice come election time.
3: However, new data confirms that the global oil price shock from the Iran war really is speeding up the shift to electric vehicles globally,
0: nice,
3: sending EV sales to new heights around the world. According to the International Energy Agency, this year, nearly a third of all new cars sold worldwide will be all electric or plug-in hybrids, way faster than forecast.
0: Wow, really? How about here in the U.S.?
3: Growth of EV sales has slowed, but is still strong.
0: Good.
3: In other news, Axios reports that the national backlash against data centers is a growing factor in the critical midterm elections.
0: Also good.
3: Internal Republican polls obtained by Axios show data centers are less popular than nuclear waste. Communities across the country are pushing back against data centers over higher utility bills, increased air pollution and noise pollution, and strange municipal water systems. According to Bloomberg News, nearly 20 major projects have been blocked or delayed in political battleground states. In Pennsylvania, in a major policy shift, Democratic Governor Josh Shapiro this week issued new guardrails on data center development.
0: Oh, yeah. He's running.
3: The Trump administration has responded to the growing opposition by repurposing large chunks of federally owned land to host these enormous data centers. Meanwhile, the administration is making it harder for the public to access information about pollution risks. Grist reports that the Trump EPA this week deleted its public database that informs communities of cancer risks from air pollution, which has been relied on for decades to hold polluters accountable.
0: Wow.
3: Finally, the Trump administration moved this week to open up nearly 45 million acres of pristine wilderness in the public's national forests to road construction, logging, and mining by repealing the roadless rule established in 2001 to protect water supplies and preserve intact forest ecosystems, which also generate outdoor tourism revenue for rural economies. The administration claims new roads are needed to fight wildfires, but several studies confirm that roads actually increase wildfire risk. Wildfires are far more likely to occur in forests that have been developed with roads and other infrastructure. Scientists say that worsening wildfires are mostly driven by man-made climate change drying out forests. On NPR, Earth Justice attorney Drew Caputo criticized handing over public lands to private industry.
8: The roadless rule protects some of the most valuable public lands that belong to all Americans. And it is the most important land protection measure of the last 60 years.
3: A new public comment period on the repeal opens this week. Public comments are useful in court, in part because the trees cannot speak for themselves.
0: For much more on all of those stories and the ones we couldn't get to today, check out our website at greennews.bradblog.com. 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I'm Brad Friedman.
3: And I'm Desi Doyen.
0: And this has been your Green News Report.
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0: Thanks to all of you for spending a portion of your day or night with us. 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
3: Green News Report.
0: Come on by and say hi. That's it. Anything else? Oh, my thanks to our guest today, Bobby Kogan of the Center for American Progress. That's it. We will see you there at all of the above. Until we see you here next time, I'm Brad Friedman. Good luck

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0: From New York, this is Democracy Now.
1: I left my business and decided to be here at my home to protect it from the settlers to steal it and raising the American flag to send a message to the American embassy and the U.S. officials that I am currently under siege and I need a protection.
0: In the occupied West Bank, Israeli settlers continue to lay siege to homes in the village of Kusra. We'll be joined by one of the homeowners, Louis Reedy, who is Palestinian-American. Then, Israel has admitted for the first time that its soldiers fired into the car where 5-year-old Palestinian Hind Rajab and 6 family members were killed in Gaza in January 2024. Israel has opened a criminal investigation. We'll speak to Sharif Abdul-Quddus, who's investigated Hind's killing in the Peabody Award-winning Al Jazeera documentary, The Night Won't End. Then, a Justice Department whistleblower has claimed the Trump administration's task force pushed Harvard, Columbia, and Brown into massive settlements despite turning up little to no evidence of anti-Semitism on campus. We will speak to Columbia professor Marianne Hirsch.
2: This terrible repression under the guise of fighting anti-Semitism, and I think people are now seeing that this is not just morally completely wrong and corrupt, but that it's also not good for Jews, certainly, but it's that it's not good for anybody, and that the reason for this was never to fight anti-Semitism, but it was to decimate academia.
0: All that and more coming up. Welcome to Democracy Now! Welcome to Democracy Now!, democracynow.org, the War and Peace Report. I'm Anjali Kamath. Treasury Secretary Scott Bessent said Thursday the U.S. will impose the toughest sanctions in history on Iran after President Trump promised to wage, quote, economic warfare and isolation on an unprecedented scale. Bessent told CNBC that U.S. economic pressure would eliminate the need for return to direct combat with Iran. He said tough new sanctions would collapse Iran's government and warned other nations could face severe economic penalties if they continue to trade with Iran.
3: We are going to all of our allies, and this is going to be the greatest coordinated economic isolation in the history of the world, and we are going to them and saying you are either with us or against us.
0: Iran's foreign ministry condemned the threat of new sanctions as illegal and inhumane. Meanwhile, the USS George Washington aircraft carrier has arrived in the Middle East to relieve the USS Abraham Lincoln, which has now been plagued by low morale, faulty plumbing, poor quality rationed meals, and shortages of basic supplies. The Lincoln is reportedly heading home to San Diego after a record-setting deployment of more than 270 days at sea. In Yemen, Houthi fighters and government forces have traded dozens of attacks, raising fears that Yemen is sliding back into full-scale civil war for the first time since a UN-brokered peace deal in 2022. Government forces claimed 81 attacks over 24 hours, while Houthi fighters said they'd successfully used drones to strike an airport and an oil facility in Saudi Arabia. Sudan's humanitarian crisis is deepening as more than 200,000 people have been newly displaced across the Kordofan region due to intensifying attacks between the Sudanese army and paramilitary, rapid support forces. Drone strikes have targeted critical water and power infrastructure in the city of El Obeid. Mass floods in North Darfur have also compounded the displacement crisis, with torrential rains damaging hundreds of homes. In Tunisia, hundreds of protesters marched through the streets of the capital Tunis on Thursday, calling for the ouster of authoritarian President Kais Saied, the release of jailed opposition activists and journalists, and the restoration of democracy. The protests come as Tunisia faces deteriorating public services, an affordability crisis, and a shortage of some basic supplies and medicines. Many of the protesters chanted, "The people want the fall of the regime," a popular refrain during the Arab Spring uprising that ousted longtime dictator Zain al-Abidin bin Ali in 2011.
4: We have gone back to a state where people are afraid to speak the truth or to defend their rights. We fear differences or opinion. We fear debates and discussions. Personally, I say we have returned to the same concepts that existed during Ben Ali's regime. It's the exact same story. We've returned to the concept of people fearing the ruler, and we've gone back to many ideas that led absolutely nowhere.
0: In Mali, a Russian-controlled paramilitary force faces accusations that it carried out the summary execution of 9 civilians, including 4 children, during a raid on a village in the central region of Mopti in July. According to Human Rights Watch, about 100 fighters with the Russia-backed Africa Corps, accompanied by several Malian soldiers, broke into homes, dragged people out, and separated men and boys for beatings and interrogations. They've reportedly killed 6 civilians who tried to flee and detained and executed 3 others. Since 2021, Mali's military junta has relied on Russian mercenaries in its fight against Islamist armed groups. In the occupied West Bank, large groups of armed Israeli settlers stormed Palestinian homes in the town of Sa'ir, northeast of Hebron, earlier today, killing a young Palestinian man and leaving a 70-year-old with serious gunshot wounds. Survivors say the settlers set fire to at least one home. Elsewhere, Israeli settlers set fire to a quarry in the South Hebron Hills overnight, causing severe damage to excavators, bulldozers, and stone-cutting equipment. The United Nations reports attacks by Israeli settlers and Palestinians have reached an all-time high in 2026, with an average of more than 6 attacks per day, as the Israeli government continues to approve new illegal settlements. After headlines, we'll go to the Palestinian village of Kusra to speak with Louis Reedy, a Palestinian-American who flew to the occupied West Bank on Monday to help his relatives defend the family home, which Israeli settlers have surrounded for more than a week. In California, progressive Democrat Aisha Wahab has won a special election to fill the congressional seat vacated by disgraced Representative Eric Swalwell, who quit amid sexual misconduct claims. In 2018, Wahab became the first Afghan-American elected to public office in the U.S. She'll now be the first Afghan-American U.S. Congress member representing parts of the East San Francisco Bay until the new Congress begins in January. This is Aisha Wahab speaking to supporters on election night.
5: We saw a lot of negative ads distorting our record.
6: Shame.
5: Talking about us in a negative way, that we're not good enough or we're not American enough. And the fact that because I'm an Afghan American, because I'm a Muslim American, because I'm a woman of color, because I'm relatively young, that we don't belong. And the voters of this district spoke out. And
0: Aisha Wahab won with 53% of the vote against Democrat Melissa Hernandez. Polls had showed Wahab with a double-digit lead in early August before AIPAC, the American-Israel Public Affairs Committee, poured over $6 million into negative ads and mailers targeting her. Meanwhile, AIPAC and its super PACs channeled at least $3 million to Hernandez's campaign, according to Politico. They will face off again in November to decide who will represent the district in the 120th Congress beginning in January. In related news, FBI agents seized a cell phone and laptop from former Congressmember Eric Swalwell after he was stopped at the San Francisco airport Saturday. The following day, federal agents also searched Swalwell's home in Washington, D.C. as part of a civil rights investigation into allegations of sexual assault. Swalwell is also facing probes by the Manhattan District Attorney's Office and Los Angeles Sheriff's Department. CNN reports at least 4 women who've accused Swalwell of serious sexual misconduct have been contacted by the FBI as part of that investigation. In more election news, Reuters reports a handful of billionaires and companies are driving record levels of spending on congressional contests ahead of November's midterm elections, with crypto, gambling, and artificial intelligence firms fueling a flood of campaign cash. So far, U.S. corporations have spent over $500 million on U.S. House and Senate races. That already exceeds the previous record of $461 million spent by corporations during the entire 2024 election cycle and does not include millions of dollars in additional contributions made by dark money groups that hide the identities of their donors. Meanwhile, President Trump is in Myrtle Beach, South Carolina today to support the campaign of Republican Senator Darlene Graham, who was appointed to fill the vacancy left by the sudden death of her brother, Lindsey Graham, in July. Darlene Graham faces Republican Congressmember Ralph Norman in a special Senate runoff on Tuesday. Critics have called Graham dangerously unqualified after her poor performance at a debate earlier this week.
7: Senator, are Taiwan and the South China Sea national security issues for the United States? If so, why?
6: I'm sorry, could you repeat the question?
7: If, are Taiwan and the South China Sea national security issues for the United States, and if so, why or how?
6: I'm just going to be honest here. I'm not on national security. I'm not that informed on national security, so... But I do support the military.
0: The Trump administration has deported 20 immigrants to Liberia as part of a new third country agreement that will help see the West African nation receive up to 1,200 immigrants with no ties to Liberia removed from the United States. The first group arrived at the Roberts International Airport outside the capital, Monrovia, on Thursday. As part of the deal, the U.S. has reportedly agreed to extend visitor visas for Liberians from 12 to 36 months, according to The Guardian, and pledged some $124 million in assistance. Immigrants deported to Liberia will include people from Latin America and the Caribbean. In related news, the Atlanta Journal-Constitution reports ICE is seeking to deport an Iranian woman to the Central African Republic, a country to which she has no ties, and which the State Department has deemed too unsafe for travel. She's currently detained at the Stewart ICE jail in Georgia. Meanwhile, in Texas, a minor league catching coordinator for the San Diego Padres was detained by ICE at an El Paso airport as he attempted to travel back home to Arizona. Oswaldo Pirella is originally from Venezuela and has a pending asylum claim and valid work authorization. Pirella lives in Phoenix with his wife and two U.S.-born daughters. He previously played for the Texas Rangers minor league team. His brother, Jorge Pirella, wrote on social media, quote, "The people who have worked and lived alongside him can speak to his character, his work ethic, and the positive impact he's had on those around him." The Department of Homeland Security is defending harassment tactics deployed against people who've criticized the agency's deadly crackdown on immigrants. That's the claim at the center of a First Amendment lawsuit filed by David Strever, a U.S. citizen who was on a trip to Finland when two ICE agents showed up at his home in Rochester, New York in June. The agents reportedly presented his wife with a warning notice due to an email Strever had sent months earlier to former ICE acting director Todd Lyons, comparing him to a Nazi and calling him, quote, a monstrous human being. And the New York Times is reporting that the owner of a major Dominican sugar producer accused of forced labor at one of his plantations has closed ties to President Trump. Central Romana's owner, Jose Fanjul, a Cuban-American businessman known as Pepe, donated to Trump's 2024 campaign and his White House ballroom. Just weeks after Trump returned to the office, the Trump administration lifted a measure that had prevented the company from shipping its product to the U.S. On Tuesday, the Corporate Accountability Lab, an independent nonprofit, issued a report finding the company is still responsible for abusive conditions. The report found many of the plantation's workers are of Haitian descent. They face poverty wages, excess overtime, and intimidation and threats from management. And those are some of the headlines. This is Democracy Now!, democracynow.org, the War and Peace Report. I'm Anjali Kamath. Amy Goodman will be back next week. Coming up, Israel has admitted for the first time that its soldiers fired into the car where 5-year-old Palestinian Hind Rajab and her 6 family members were killed in Gaza in January 2024.

0: This is Democracy Now!, democracynow.org. I'm Anjali Kamath. On Wednesday, Israel's military admitted for the first time that its soldiers opened fire on a car carrying 5-year-old Palestinian Hind Rajab, along with her aunt, uncle, and 5 of their children, as well as Palestine Red Crescent Society medics dispatched to rescue them. Israel's army fired more than 300 bullets in the attack in January 2024. In Gaza City, Hind Rajab's grandmother responded to the announcement.
1: We as Hind Rajab's family do not trust the judiciary of the State of Israel. We hope that justice will be delivered from the entire world. We appeal to the international justice system as a whole.
0: The Israeli military said it would also investigate the killing of 15 Palestinian paramedics whose bodies and crushed emergency vehicles were recovered from a mass grave in Rafah in March 2025. This is Ghada al-Attar, the widow of Anwar al-Attar, one of the 15 medics. She spoke while holding the couple's young daughter.
1: The truth will not come, and the wound will keep bleeding. The pain is still the same. The loss grows day by day. Every time this girl gets older and asks me where her father is, and I can't answer her, the wound grows deeper. He was the pillar and support of the family. He's gone. The investigation won't achieve anything.
0: Israel said it would not investigate 3 other attacks on Gaza that killed 8 workers from World Central Kitchen and Doctors Without Borders. And Israel made no mention of thousands of other incidents where Palestinian civilians were killed by Israeli forces. For more, we go to Los Angeles, where we're joined by Sharif Abdul Quddus, award-winning journalist and the Middle East North Africa editor at Dropsite News. He was correspondent on the Fault Lines documentary, The Night Won't End, on Al Jazeera English, that investigated the killings of civilians in Gaza by the Israeli military. Sharif, welcome back to Democracy Now! Can you talk about why these investigations have been announced, why these 2 particular cases, and why now?
2: Well, so firstly, these were 5 incidents out of apparently 150 that were reviewed by the Israeli military. I think it's not a coincidence that all 5 of these were among the most widely covered incidents of the war. They were documented in real time, and they were very prominent cases, mostly massacres. We don't know what happened to the other 145 incidents that they apparently reviewed. Now, the 2 incidents that you mentioned that are being referred to military police for criminal investigations, this seems to be nothing more than political theater, to be honest. As numerous Palestinian and international human rights groups have documented for years, Israel's internal investigations into the criminal conduct of its own soldiers are fundamentally flawed, and they can't be regarded as credible mechanisms for accountability, and they instead function primarily to shield Israel from international tribunals or prosecution abroad, rather than delivering any kind of justice. The Israeli human rights group B'Tselem has called these investigations a sham. It's called them, quote, a legal iron dome to protect Israeli soldiers from international accountability. And let's remember that since the genocide began, Israel claims to have referred over 1,000 incidents involving its soldiers to its fact-finding assessment mechanism. And, it says it's opened dozens of criminal investigations. There is no comprehensive public accounting of the status or outcome of these investigations. There was a review by the NGO Action on Armed Violence of over 50 reported Israeli military probes. It found that 88% had been either closed or that a finding of wrongdoing had been closed without a finding of wrongdoing, and they remained under review. Only one of them resulted in a prison sentence. So, I think this is a lot more political theater, and it may be coming as Israel is coming under increasing international scrutiny, international criticism for the genocide in Gaza. And finally, I'll just say, it doesn't matter what Israel says or what its investigation concludes in these 2 incidents. The responsibility for the murder of Hind Rajab and her family was well established long ago through multiple in-depth investigations by the media, by human rights groups, and the evidence is overwhelming. We know that an Israeli tank fired at least 335 rounds at a civilian car at Hind Rajab, a five-year-old, and six members of her family, from a range of just 13 to 23 meters away. The Red Crescent, which had Hind on the phone for close to 3 hours, was waiting for approval to try and go rescue her. And finally, they get approval from the Israeli military. The Israeli military issues an approved route with a map. Two emergency workers with the Red Crescent go in an ambulance along that route. When they reach the destination, Israel fires a tank shell at them. It's a direct hit and kills both of them and destroys the ambulance. Then the Israeli military continuously lied afterwards. It repeatedly denied it had any tanks operating in the area, even though there's clear satellite images that show multiple tanks in the area on that day. Even though we hear a recording of Hind's cousin, Leyen, 15-year-old Leyen, saying there's a tank right next to her right before she starts screaming as a hail of bullets from the tank murders her. And then we have 5-year-old Hind, hours of recordings of her, saying also that there's a tank right next to her before her voice eventually fades away and she dies. So we don't need to wait for an Israeli investigation to know what happened here.
0: Sharif, you've set that up so movingly. I want to turn to an excerpt of your Al Jazeera English documentary, The Night Won't End, which takes an in-depth look at these attacks on civilians by the Israeli military in Gaza, including on Hind Rajab and her family. Let's go to a clip.
3: Eventually, relatives were able to reach the Red Crescent in Ramallah to see if their team in Gaza could send an ambulance.
4: We received an appeal that the car had been targeted in Ferris gas station in Gaza City.
3: When Omar called, it was Leyen who picked up.
4: Hello, dear.
5: They are shooting at us.
4: Hello.
5: They are shooting at us. The tank is next to me.
4: Are you hiding?
5: Yes, in the car. The tank is next to us.
4: Are you inside the car?
6: Hello?
4: Hello?
6: Hello?
4: Hello?
7: A
4: girl dies while she's on the phone with you. I disassociate.

0: with me.
1: When?
0: Where is she? She told me. She's dead. Who am I speaking with now? And?
2: After a few minutes, Omar asked other colleagues to help and speak with Hind.
3: The tank is next to me.
4: The tank is where?
3: Next to me.
4: The tank is next to you?
3: Yes.
4: Is it moving or still? Did anyone come out of it?
3: It's moving.
4: It's moving? Okay. Is it moving next to the car, behind the car, or in front of the car?
3: In front of the car.
4: The tank is coming towards you from the front of the car?
3: Yes.
4: Is it close?
3: Very, very.
4: And it's moving?
3: Yes. Come get me.
2: As the Red Crescent dispatchers spoke with Hind, colleagues were trying to get an ambulance to her, something that would require coordination with and approval by Israeli authorities.
5: Usually, ambulances in the whole world, once they got the call, they directly dispatch the ambulances and send to save people's life. Unfortunately, this is not the case in Gaza.
3: Come get me.
5: Any area that there is Israeli occupation forces, Israel considered as it is a military zone. That means even if there is wounded people, people who are killed and need to be evacuated, we are completely denied access to these areas. And if any ambulance try to reach, it will be targeted. That's why in order to be able to save Hind, we had to coordinate our safe access.
6: That last voice was Nebal Farsakh, the spokesperson for the Palestinian Red Crescent, explaining how emergency medical teams in Gaza need to get clearance from Israeli authorities before going in to rescue Hind. They eventually do get clearance. Let's turn back to the documentary, The Night Won't End, to see what happened next.
2: Finally, nearly 3 hours after requesting clearance, the Red Crescent says Israeli officials gave the approval for the ambulance to go to the scene and provided this map with an approved route.
5: We had to wait almost 3 hours until the green light was given. So they sent a map with a route, which means it identify exactly which route the ambulance should take. And once we received the green light, the ambulance was dispatched.
7: Oh, أحلى خبر في الدنيا من عمو عمر.
8: هند هنود هاي دقيقة واحدة بتكون السيارة عندك بس بتمشي شوي شوي
9: محطة فارس وين وصلت؟
2: The two paramedics who started driving to the scene were Ahmed Al-Madhoun and Yusuf Zeno. By the time they left, the sun had set.
10: Can you see the car?
11: I can't see a thing here.
10: Do you have your siren and flashing lights on?
11: Just the lights, not the siren. Oh, there it is.
2: The connection to the ambulance was lost right after that loud noise.
9: Hi, Zeno.
7: In hand.
12: We had to ask her, did you hear a bomb now? Did you hear anything around you? And she said, yes, yes, I heard it. Her yes means our colleagues who went to rescue her had died.
6: That clip from the award-winning documentary, The Night Won't End. Sharif, as you said, so much about this case is very well known. Hind Rajab is one of the most visible victims of the genocide in Gaza. There's even a feature, there's even a film made about her, the voice of Hind Rajab. Why now? What is so significant about, what is new about this new investigation? And how much does it have to do with the International Criminal Court's investigation?
13: I mean, it's unclear why now. We, you know,

0: think it's because Israel is coming under more international scrutiny. There's more criticism of the genocide. There is more political pushback from its backers in the United States and Europe, or, you know, from some corridors of power within those countries. And also, when a state says that it's investigating itself, this shields it from international law accountability if those investigations are found to be credible. So it may just be a push around that. And again, as you mentioned, these are, you know, the Red Crescent massacre, the aid worker massacre, and Hind Rajab are among the two most high-profile incidents. And I think we should talk about, you know, the massacre of the aid workers, the other case that they're looking at. This was 15 Palestinian aid workers from the Red Crescent, from civil defense, that were massacred in Rafah in March of 2025. And their bodies were buried in a mass grave. The ambulances and the fire truck and the vehicles that they arrived into the scene were flattened and buried alongside them. And in the aftermath of this, the Israeli military again lied about it and was forced to change its story several times following the discovery of the bodies and the vehicles in this mass grave and the emergence of video and audio recordings taken from the bodies of the dead aid workers from their phones. The group Forensic Architecture and Earshot did an incredible report around this just a few months ago, using video and audio recordings about the incident and open source material, as well as satellite imagery and interviews with the two of the survivors. And they reconstructed what happened. And essentially what happened was an ambulance went to a scene, they were fired on, and then a five-vehicle convoy of ambulances and a fire truck and the rest of the aid workers went to go and try and find them and rescue them. And Israeli soldiers, over the course of a couple of hours, fired nearly 1,000 bullets at these aid workers. And the findings show that they were slowly approaching the vehicles on foot, the Israeli soldiers, walking while they were shooting, until they were as close as 1 meter away and essentially executing these aid workers in cold blood from point blank range, essentially. As I mentioned, the Israeli military lied about it. They claimed initially that the vehicles advanced, quote, suspiciously towards the troops without their headlights on or without their emergency signals on. Then the video emerges, first published by the New York Times, showing the vehicles with their lights on. So they backtrack. They admitted that their soldiers from the Golani Brigade did fire on these aid workers, but they said that they had approached suspiciously and that they blamed it on poor night vision or something, that they couldn't really see them. And then they doubled down and said that 6 of the 15 aid workers were found to be Hamas terrorists. You know, just kind of ridiculous statements. And then it said, you know, it buried them in a mass grave to prevent harm and clear the vehicles to prepare for civilian evacuation. I mean, I don't know how people are supposed to take this seriously. And as you mentioned, again, these are just two of the most high-profile incidents out of countless war crimes in Gaza. We're talking about over 20,000 children killed. We're talking about starving Palestinians being gunned down as they're searching for food, of an unprecedented number of journalists killed, over 270, many of them, you know, openly assassinated. We're talking about displaced families being bombed in their tents, of hospitals, nearly every hospital being attacked, of mass graves being found in the courtyards of the hospitals afterwards, of the torture of prisoners, of sexual assault. I mean, we could go on and on. So I don't think that these investigations that were announced are anything more than political theater, and I don't think anyone's really taking them seriously.
1: Sharif, last week was the one-year anniversary of the killing of Al Jazeera journalist Anas Sharif, along with 5 of his colleagues, and a collective of media workers called the Writers Against the War in Gaza have launched an online memorial to Anas and over 250 journalists who have been killed. It's called The Living Record and includes testimonies from Palestinian journalists in Gaza remembering their slain colleagues and friends. As we talk about accountability and the possibility of it within Israel for Israel's crimes in Gaza, your final thoughts on, you know, what is going on in terms of investigating the deaths of journalists in Gaza?
0: I mean, very little is going on. What we're seeing, and as was the case of Anas Sharif, one of the most prominent journalists to be openly assassinated, is that Israel has keeps killing them in actually a more brazen way. Israel has reached the point where it is preemptively targeting journalists. So it put Anas al-Sharif, for example, who was murdered on August 10th of last year, in a media tent along with five of his colleagues outside of Shifa Hospital. It put Anas al-Sharif on a hit list in October of 2024, along with five other journalists from Al Jazeera, including our colleague at Dropsite News, Hossam Shabet. And it said that these are not journalists, these are terrorists, these are militants, and we're going to kill them. And it has killed two of them. And after it killed them, it bragged about it. It bragged about killing this prominent journalist and said that this wasn't a journalist. It said, don't let the press vest fool you. It did the same with Hossam Shabet. It just killed, during a so-called ceasefire, two brothers working for Al Jazeera at different times. One a correspondent, one the cameraman. Killed them both, called them both Hamas terrorists. So it is not, there's not even a semblance of an investigation. There is open bragging about the killing of these journalists. And let me just say that tribute site that was put together by Writers Against the War in Gaza is very moving. I would encourage many people to go to it. You can click, I think there's over 50 now journalists who are profiled there, and you can listen to their colleagues, their mentors, their family members, talk about them and discuss who they were and talk about their importance and what they meant to them. And so it's a very fitting tribute to these journalists in Gaza, Palestinian journalists who have performed the most heroic act of journalism in our lifetime and should be remembered for their bravery.
1: Sharif Abdul Quddus is an award-winning journalist and the Middle East North Africa editor at Dropsite News. Sharif, please stay with us. Coming up, we'll look at how Israeli settlers are laying siege to the village of Kusra in the occupied West Bank.

0: Tama.
1: Tama, Greed, by the Palestinian oud musician Hudas Four, performing in our Democracy Now! Studio. This is Democracy Now!, democracynow.org. I'm Anjali Kamath. We turn now to the occupied West Bank, where Israeli settlers are continuing to lay siege on homes in the village of Kusra, south of Nablus. The siege has attracted international attention, in part because one of the homes is owned by a Palestinian-American. The U.S. ambassador to Israel, Mike Huckabee, surprised many when he recently described the siege as a, quote, horrific act of terror being committed by, quote, Israeli terrorists. Louis Reedy, who lives in Ohio, spoke to Reuters before he flew from the United States to the West Bank to protect his home there.
2: I have a lot of emotion in Kusra. I was born and raised in Kusra. My mother, 83 years old, is still in Kusra. My sisters, my brothers, my nieces, my nephews, my cousins, my friends.
1: Shortly after Louis Reedy landed at Ben-Gurion Airport in Israel, he received a video showing Israeli soldiers shaking the hands of the Israeli settlers laying siege to his home.
2: When I landed, my brother sent me this video. That's terrifying. That just happened like an hour ago. And they need the soldier. They're shaking hands with the soldiers. That's just happening today. I'm going to stay in this house tonight. So I'm terrified. I'm asking the U.S. official, the embassy, to provide me protection and remove the settlers permanently from our village and my area.
1: Then, after Louis Reedy arrived back in the village of Kusra and reunited with his brother and other relatives, he raised an American flag on the roof of his home.
2: I came here to be present with him. I left my my luxury home in America. I left my luxury vehicles in America. I left my wife, my two daughters. I left my business and decided to be here at my home to protect it from the settlers to steal it and raising the American flag to send the message to the American embassy and the U.S. officials that I am currently under siege and I need a protection.
1: Despite Louis Reedy's return, settlers have continued to confront the family. In this video, a settler is seen approaching and harassing Reedy on his own property.
2: You are a terrorist settler. You know that? Come in, Balagan. You are a terrorist settler. It's garbage. You know what that means? You stink. You stink. Move. Move. Don't touch me. Don't touch me. Terrorist. You are a terrorist.
1: We go now to Kusra, where we're joined by Louis Reedy. Welcome to Democracy Now!, Louis. Thank you so much for joining us. How are you doing right now? Describe the scene. Do you still have settlers coming into your property?
2: Thank you for having me. This is my fourth day here in Kusra, in my house that is still under siege by the IDF and the settlers. The settlers still manage every day that to pass by my house, and the IDF present and not doing anything to them. They're not arresting them whatsoever.
1: Your reaction, Louis, to the comments by U.S. Ambassador to Israel, Mike Huckabee, describing the settlers as, quote, Israeli terrorists?
2: Well, I appreciate Mike Huckabee condemned it and called them terrorists. And I've been in contact with the embassy that nothing has been done on the ground. And actually, I asked the U.S. embassy to send me a team to see themselves what's going on here in my own house so themselves can see what's going on.
1: And what kind of protection have you gotten?
2: None. I'm not getting no protection here. I still feel for my life. I still feel for my family's life here. The IDF, not even making it, better here. They're not allowing us to leave the house. They're not allowing anyone to come to my house, freely. If we need to bring food, we have to do coordination through the mayor of Busra, and he has to call the Palestinian Authority, and then they have to call the Israeli Authority. It takes hours, if not days.
1: Louis, this area of Kusra has been under siege for months, and your home specifically for at least a week, if not longer. And you've had, when you reach out to the U.S. Embassy, I mean, you have the ambassador to Israel speaking out about this. What are they saying in response when you reach out for help? You have an American flag on your home.
2: That's right. This house has been under attack by Israeli settlers since January this year. It's been under siege for 13 days. We have reached the U.S. member of Congress local office. I have reached multiple times the U.S. Embassy that I need help. Yes, I raised the American flag, sent my message to the American people, to the government of the United States, that there is an American under siege by the Israeli settlers. Needs help.
1: I want to bring into the conversation Oren Ziv in Tel Aviv. He's a reporter and photographer for Plus 972 magazine and the independent Israeli local news site, Local Call. His most recent article is headlined, Kusra is where Israel's lies about settler violence hit a wall. Welcome to Democracy Now! Can you talk about what are these lies? What did you see in Kusra?
0: Yeah, thank you for having me. I've been to Kusra twice in the recent week. First, a week ago on Friday, with a group of activists tried to march to Reedy's house to bring food and water and medicine, and were blocked by the Israeli army and border police, the same army and police who allow for months the settlers to attack, to murder their, to injure Israeli human rights activists who were severely injured there a few months ago. Houses were attacked and vandalized. Amir Ode, a young Palestinian, was shot there during the war against Iran. And this is all happening, of course, with the active support of the army and the police. So the first time I was there on Friday, and we were blocked as journalists, also the activists that were coming, bringing the food, and the police and the army just let the activists leave the food near a few meters from the house, and later MK, Parliament Member Ofer Kasif, managed to bring it in. The second time I actually managed to go in after waiting for a long time outside and talking to the army. And what I could see is the same reality that Lua is describing. Despite all the international attention, the media attention, the Americans speaking about it, the Israeli army and authorities are doing barely nothing to control the situation. The house is still under siege. Settlers are roaming around. And you know, myself as a journalist, and many people are asking, does the army doesn't want to do anything, or under the political current situation in Israel, they can't do anything. They don't control the situation in the West Bank. And you know, and I think it's a hard question, but either way, the situation on the ground is that the house is under siege. You know, the army cannot deal with this 20, 30, 40 settlers that are acting violently, attacking this property and others. And I think this is happening because of the, of course, the support from the Israeli extreme government, but because of the perception that any settler, 10 years old, 15 years old, 20 year old, can do anything that he wants in the West Bank, putting an outpost, putting a siege, killing, attacking, going to all these tours or trips and harassing Palestinians. And soldiers are just not, they don't think about the option to put a limit to that. And even though that the chief of staff talk about it and the commander of the West Bank, and I think this story gained a lot of attention because it shows the current situation of the Israeli army, that they cannot deal with 5 or 10 settlers, but this kind of perceptions that settlers can do whatever they want and the army just have to support it is very, very strong.
1: And Oren, can you talk about this argument that, you know, Bibi Netanyahu is making, also to some extent Mike Huckabee, U.S. Ambassador to Israel, that there's some sort of distinction between the settlers here, I believe Mike Huckabee called them unsettlers, and the vast majority of other settlers. And there also seems to be a distinction, you know, so sort of good settlers and bad settlers.
0: Exactly. This is something Netanyahu doesn't give interviews to local media. He talks in American media. And when he's asked about this, he always said this is a group of troubled youth. You know, sometimes he says 70, 150. But it's very, very clear they can act like this because of the active support from the Israeli government that gives them weapons, gives them ATVs, like the ones they raid Reedy's house in Kusra and other houses. Because of Smotrich and Ben-Gvir, the establishment of more and more outposts that are kind of a front basis for this terror attacks. And they could not stay one day without the active support of the police that is completely controlled by Ben-Gvir, by the army that is controlled by the settlers and by the extreme government. We did a story a few months ago about how the settlers, after, since October 7th, they managed to ethnically cleanse dozens of Palestinian communities in Area C, mostly farming and herding communities. They just moved on and they said openly to Area A, to Area B of the West Bank, sieging houses, villages and town and taking over them. And according to our investigation a few months ago, they already took over tens of thousands of acres inside Area B and A that according to the Oslo Accord and even according to official Israel are under Palestinian control. So all this is happening with, like, this example. It's happening in 100 other locations in the West Bank. The thing is here, because even next to Abu Ridi's house in Jalud, the same tactic from the same violent outpost happened a month ago, that the Tubasi family was forced out. And the only difference here is that this brave family managed to slow down the process a bit with the decision not to leave, even with they had barely no food and water, with the violent attacks, the fact they're under siege, they insisted to stay. He came from the U.S. and managed to get media attention, including mainstream media, even local mainstream media.
1: Oren, I just want to go back to Louis Reedy, Palestinian-American, whose home in Kusra is under siege by settlers. Louis, why did you return from Ohio to your home in Kusra?
2: Well, I've been watching all the attacks on my house, on my brother and his son, on the life, on my security cameras. I couldn't sleep anymore. I have to stay up all night. And the situation reached into a dangerous way when they completely blocked him off from food on August 9th. And I was talking to my brother and I told him, you know what, I'm going to come and I will do whatever it takes to provide you food and supplies and end the siege and trying to protect you.
1: Louis Reedy, thank you for joining us. We will continue to follow the settler siege on your home in Kusra. Thank you also to Oren Zeev of 972 magazine. We will link to your new piece, Kusra is where Israel's lies about settler violence hit a wall. This is Democracy Now!, democracynow.org. I'm Anjali Kamath. We turn now to new revelations from a former Justice Department attorney who's filed a whistleblower complaint claiming that the Trump administration task force charged with investigating anti-Semitism pushed universities into massive settlements despite turning up little to no evidence of anti-Semitism on campus. Haley Van Arum, a former career attorney in the Justice Department's Civil Rights Division, said in her complaint that the government's probes into schools like Harvard, Brown, and Columbia were, quote, an unlawful process designed to achieve predetermined political goals. Brown University settled for $50 million, Columbia settled for $200 million, Harvard refused to settle, and a judge threw out a case against the university. Democratic Representative Jamie Raskin, the ranking member of the House Judiciary Committee, has launched a probe into the whistleblower allegations. He wrote in a statement, quote, "It has been apparent that its investigations have been structured deliberately to harass and intimidate rather than protect anyone from discrimination." For more, we're joined by Marianne Hirsch, professor emerita at Columbia University, whose work has focused on the transmission of memories of violence across generations. She joins us from Norwich, Vermont. Welcome to Democracy Now! Professor Hirsch, your reaction to these revelations from this whistleblower.
3: Well, thank you so much for having me. It's what we've been saying all along. So I'm so grateful for this whistleblower report. We are also grateful because it restores a sense of reality and a sense of truth and trust in human decency and in justice to expose what we've known all along, that these were not probes into anti-Semitism accusations, but they were efforts to dismantle higher education brick by brick. It couldn't have come at a better time at the beginning of a new school year when, as you've just reported in your last two segments, the genocide in Gaza, the expropriations in the West Bank are going on, and this is what our students have been protesting over since 2023, and these protests have been squashed, they've been silenced, pro-Palestinian voices have been silenced, all under the guise of protecting Jews. And then with the establishment of the anti-Semitism task force by the federal government, they've been used as a ruse and as a pretext to enact major funding cuts. They've also encouraged our universities to settle, to concede some of these accusations, to concede that they haven't done enough to combat anti-Semitism, when that is absolutely untrue. I don't know how they could have done more than they've already done, certainly at Columbia. And I feel that certainly at Columbia, which is the university I know best, Columbia affiliates from the Board of Trustees down have actually collaborated with the federal government in these sham investigations.
1: So, Professor Hirsch, what happens next? Will these universities get their money back?
3: Well, I think that by the time the settlements were reached, the anti-Semitism accusation was no longer the major one. As far as I know, a lot of other infringements were found in order to extract the money from our universities. In fact, some of the research funding was returned, but in exchange for, at Columbia, the $200 million settlement, and then a $21 million fund to compensate Columbia affiliates who claim that they've suffered anti-Semitism on campus. But there were, Columbia, when it settled, did not admit wrongdoing. So I don't know where that leaves the $200 million settlement. On the other hand, they did not need to admit wrongdoing because they had already done so. I think they laid the stage for this sham investigation from the fall of 2023 on in multiple ways.
1: And Professor Hirsch, can you describe the impact of these investigations and this the kind of climate of fear that it's created on campus and the repression that students like Mahmoud Khalil have felt? You know, professors have been forced out at different universities. Talk about what you've experienced at Columbia.
3: Well, I think Columbia is just a shell of what it was before all this started. I think there's tremendous fear and suspicion across the campus. I think there's certain topics that cannot be discussed, and this is an academic community where academic freedom is the cornerstone. We no longer have that. People are afraid to discuss certain topics in class for fear of being reported on by students, by fellow faculty members, and that's happened. There have been very similar kinds of sham investigations by the Office of Institutional Equity at Columbia against faculty who've been reported on by students for anti-Semitic infringement, for infringements of Title VI. I think there's an atmosphere of unfreedom and of silencing. At the same time, there have been much more dire consequences, which is that some of our students have been named and arrested and slated for deportation in ways that I think the tactics that have been used for this are very much aligned between the university and the Trump administration. For example, if you will allow me one example, the Gerald Rosberg, who was the senior executive vice president of Columbia at the time, when two student groups, pro-Palestinian student groups, were suspended in the fall of 2023, he said they had engaged in threatening rhetoric and intimidation of pro-Israeli bystanders. That was the reason that was used. Now, that was exactly the same phrase that was used against our student Mohsen Madawi, who was arrested and slated for deportation, used by Marco Rubio to say that he was a threat to U.S. foreign policy. These alignments are extremely troubling, and I think there's a lot more that we need to find out about how the revelations of the whistleblowers aligned with what happened at Columbia itself, with Columbia's own anti-Semitism task force, which just recently issued its fourth report with equally unfounded, non-evidentiary findings that were predetermined, just as the ones for the Justice Department. Now, when that happens inside the university as well as outside, where is the trust that makes education what it's supposed to be? System of free inquiry, an atmosphere of trust where we can meet with each other and discuss some of the burning issues of our moment. There is, you know, it's very, very difficult to find a space at American universities and at Columbia to discuss what's going on in Gaza and the West Bank, according to your last two segments. And there are pockets in the university where we find these spaces, but we it's very difficult to do so openly without setting ourselves up for major harassment and then also the Trump administration's threats.
1: Marianne Hirsch, Professor Emerita at Columbia University, thank you very much. You know, part of the $200 million settlement with Columbia included a $21 million fund, and you have, along with other Jewish faculty members, filed claims to say that your support for Palestinian rights was part of the anti-Semitism. And that does it for today's show. Happy birthday, Kouros Ismaili. Amy Goodman will be back hosting next week. She'll also be speaking at Middlebury College in Vermont on August 28th. Visit democracynow.org for more information. I'm Anjali Kamath. Thank you for joining us.
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6: I'm Dr. Anthony Leiserwitz, and this is Climate Connections. 5 summers ago, an unprecedented heat wave baked the Pacific Northwest, killing hundreds of people.
7: It was the most devastating weather-related event in Washington's history.
6: Danya Ayaz is the Climate Preparedness Program Manager with King County, which includes Seattle. She says the event was so deadly in part because the historically cool, drizzly region is unaccustomed to extreme heat and unprepared for it. Washington is one of the states with the lowest rates of air conditioning in homes, and many houses are designed to maximize sun and heat retention rather than cooling. So when temperatures spiked, homes got hot fast and stayed hot, endangering vulnerable people inside.
7: The most deaths that we saw were from older adults due to those indoor temperatures.
6: So as part of its first extreme heat mitigation strategy, King County adopted a goal of expanding access for low-income seniors to AC units and heat pumps, which also provide air conditioning. The county is also working with community partners to set up more cooling centers in locations that residents already frequent and trust. So as climate change causes more extreme heat waves, the county's taking steps to protect some of its most vulnerable residents. Climate Connections is produced by the Yale Center for Environmental Communication. To learn more about climate change, visit climateconnections.org.
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0: On today's show, we mark the anniversary of the IWW's Little Red Songbook. And we'll hear from veteran organizer Phil Cohen about his new memoir, Maximum Leverage, From the Street to the Picket Line. I'm Chris Garlock, and this is the Labor Heritage Power Hour, a weekly radio show celebrating the cultural heritage of the American worker. Here's Harold Phillips with this week's Labor Arts News Briefs.
1: Thanks, Chris. Video game workers with the Communications Workers of America rallied in six states and Montreal, Canada yesterday to protest Microsoft's mass layoffs from its Xbox division. Xbox CEO Asha Sharma should have known what was coming, though. He got a preview last week when he visited Bethesda Game Studios' office in Rockville, Maryland, and was greeted by the labor movement's favorite mascot, Scabby the Rat, and a sea of red flags to represent each person laid off by Xbox under his leadership. Meanwhile, journalists are fighting a different kind of big tech, Palantir. Following USA Today's announcement that it will be partnering with the company to help monetize its users' data, News Guild members across the country called on their parent company to cut ties with the AI and data analytics business, saying in a joint letter, quote, "We will continue pushing back on ill-planned attempts to force AI into our newsrooms and onto our readers, who deserve quality, human-led journalism." End quote. Human performers have had a big week, though. In Michigan, members of the Traverse City Philharmonic voted overwhelmingly to join American Federation of Musicians Local 56, and after more than 2 years of organizing and negotiating, American Guild of Musical Artists members at Dallas Black Dance Theater announced the ratification of their first collective bargaining agreement. Speaking of performers, let's turn to LHF's National Labor Arts Calendar. Theater Alliance's Woody Guthrie's American Song plays in Washington, D.C. on Thursday, Friday, Saturday, and Sunday. There's a benefit concert for locked-out BP oil workers in Griffith, Indiana on Friday, and a benefit show for the Minnesota 15 in Pittsburgh, Pennsylvania on Sunday. The weekend rounds out with a performance of Gabriel Brumberg's Ready, Aim, Sing on Sunday at Seekers Church in Washington, D.C. I'm Harold Phillips, and that's your Labor Arts News on the Labor Heritage Power Hour. More stories and the Labor Arts Calendar are available at laborheritage.org. Back to you, Chris.
0: The first edition of the IWW's Little Red Songbook was published on August 19th, 1909, as its cover boldly proclaimed the pocket-sized collection of labor songs was intended to build support for the labor movement and, quote, fan the flames of discontent. 38 editions were published between 1909 and 2010. Along with a Canadian version in 1990 and a special edition commemorating the IWW centennial in 2005. The nearly 200 songs that appeared in the songbook between 1909 and 1973 were later collected and annotated in the Big Red Songbook, published in 2007. And the tradition continues, a 39th edition is now in the works. To mark the anniversary, we asked readers of the Labor Heritage Foundation's weekly newsletter to tell us their favorite song from the Little Red Songbook. Here are some of their responses, along with the songs they chose.
2: Hi, this is Judy Ansel with the Heartland Labor Forum. My favorite song in the Little Red Songbook is We Have Fed You for 1,000 Years. And the one I really like is the Utah Phillips version. And I think that this song really encapsulates the tremendous price that the working class has paid over the centuries in order to enrich the upper classes. I'll just quote one of the verses. "We have yielded our best to give you rest, and you lie on crimson wool. Then if blood be the price of all your wealth, good God, we have paid in full."

one of the most popular picks, You Ain't Done Nothing If You Ain't Been Called or Red, isn't actually in any of the 38 editions of the Little Red Songbook. It is on the IWW's proposed song list for the forthcoming 39th edition, which is still being assembled. Cy Khan texted me to say he first heard the song when he and Utah Phillips were doing a concert at the Freight and Salvage in Berkeley, California, and Faith Petrick sang it. Mark Ross sent us a link to the 1984 live recording from a two-night concert for the IWW, which he reminded us stands for the Industrial Workers of the World, not the International Workers of the World. Faith Petrick sings and plays guitar, and that's Mark playing banjo, with the assembled Wobblies joining in on the chorus. Halfway through, we switch to Carsey Blanton's version, just released a year ago.

Them markers is all commies. Tell me, kid, are you a red? Well, I didn't know just what he meant. My hair back then was brown. Our house was plain red brick.

0: So my name is Tom Hoffman. I'm calling you from Pittsburgh, Pennsylvania, part of the Pittsburgh Labor Choir. My favorite song in the Little Red Songbook is Mr. Block. And I think the reason is last year I went to the Northern Week at a Shokan Festival, which is run by Jay and Molly Unger. Jay is the guy who wrote A Shokan Farewell. And they end the night every night with a pub sing. And normally it's drinking songs and folky songs and ballads and stuff like that. But I got them all to sing, "Oh, Mr. Block, You Were Born by Mistake." And it was truly epic. That's why it's my favorite song.
1: Please give me your attention. I'll introduce to you a man that is a credit to our red, white, and blue. His head is made of lumber and solid as a rock. He is a common worker and his name is Mr. Block. And Block, he thinks he may

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He found a job, by gee. The shark got $7 for job and fare and fee. They shipped him to a desert. They dumped him with his truck. And when he tried to find

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He climbed the golden ladder up to the pearly gate. He said, "Oh, Mr. Peter, one word I'd like to tell.

This is Michael in Melbourne, Australia. My favorite song from the Little Red Book, so many, but I think today it's Red Flag, as performed by Billy Bragg on his 1990 album, The Internationale. And I think I like that so much because it was introduced to me by my best friend and your host, Chris Garlock, way back in 1990. Be on a road trip to the United Mine Workers strike in Pittston, Virginia.

The people's flag is deepest red, it shrouded off the mass of dead. And ere the limbs grew stiff and cold, their heart's blood died in every fold, then raised the scarlet standard high, beneath its folds we'll live and die. Though cowards

0: Ik weet de bal daar en vindt mij van alle hands die dark is night. 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
1: Raise the scarlet standard high, if you foes will live and die. 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

0: That was the Tyneside People's Choir at the end, and of course, Billy Bragg started us off.
1: Hi, this is Robert Lindgren with the KGNU Labor Exchange in Colorado. 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It's one of the songs that brought me closer to the labor movement, being about taking direct action and responsibility, and it coined the phrase, pie in the sky. It was a lullaby to my children, and singing it helped me land at least one union organizing position.
0: Here's Pete Seeger in 1960.
2: This next song has got two sets of words to it. Salvation Army used to play it on the street corners.

40 or 50 years ago, the old IWWs used to set up their soapboxes on the opposite street corner. You know, the preachers were always preaching against them in the pulpit, so they'd start singing their own words to the same tune the Salvation Army was doing on the other corner.

0: 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Here's Saul with an a cappella rendition of Dump the Bosses Off Your Back.
1: Are you poor, forlorn, and hungry? 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
0: Saul Schneiderman singing Dump the Bosses Off Your Back. 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Click on Store. What does surviving the streets of New York have to do with organizing workers in southern textile mills and warehouses? For Phil Cohen, just about everything. Labor historian Nick Jervish talks with the longtime union organizer about his new memoir, Maximum Leverage, From the Street to the Picket Line, and the hard-earned lessons it offers about power, strategy, and fighting to win. Here's Nick.
2: All right, so I'm speaking today with Phil Cohen, a longtime organizer with the Amalgamated Clothing and Textile Workers Union, which became Unite and then Workers United. He's also a songwriter, a photographer, and an author, including of an earlier memoir of organizing, The Jackson Project, War in the American Workplace, which was published by University of Tennessee Press about a decade ago. And we're talking today about Maximum Leverage, From the Street to the Picket Line, published earlier this year by Hardball Press. So, Phil, to start, can you tell us how this book came about?
3: About 3 years ago, I reconnected with Joe Maniscalco on LinkedIn. He had interviewed me, actually, on my last two books. So we end during at least one of my campaigns. So we already had a connection. And he said, give me a call. I want to talk to you about this new magazine, a nonprofit magazine, Work Bites, that I'm running. And we talked and we agreed that about on a monthly basis, I would send him memoir from my quite interesting life, both with the union and before the union. And maybe about a year and a half into that, I got a very enthusiastic response from readers. I just kind of realized, wasn't even a decision, I realized I was writing a book. So when there was a point where it just seemed like, okay, this is the book. This is a good place to start here, stop there, keep writing new stories, but this is the book. And very interesting, because my last two publishers, University of Tennessee Press, as you mentioned, and then McFarland, I certainly have heard of Hardball, every union person has. I thought that this might be an interesting direction to go in, to go with someone who's really dedicated to publishing union writers, and therefore is going to have some idea of how to get the word out about them.
2: I'm glad you found Tim, and I'm glad we have this book. So let's talk about it a little bit. Significant section of this book is not about organizing. It's about your early years in New York City as a young person. And this informs your later organizing. But I wondered if you wanted to say a little about how those experiences, and you can relate some of them, of course, shaped your thinking about power, about leverage, and organizing further on.
3: Absolutely. I think Joe referred to it someplace when he was writing as my journey to becoming an organizer, which it really was. Look, I left home when I was 16, on the streets of New York, everything that gives New York City a bad name, maybe once or twice you've seen something comparable in a movie. Suffice to say,

0: my childhood didn't work out and I got out well again and was good. And from the very beginning, I found I had a couple of instincts. One was simply an instinct to survive, no matter what. And the second was the ability to pass that on to other people. So I ended up taking care of the other street kids in New York, keeping them out of harm's way, keeping them out of jail, helping them deal with the healthcare system. No training in any of this. It was just pure gut instinct. Other people needed help surviving, and I realized I could be the one to help them do that. For about a year, I spent a year driving illegal gypsy cabs in New York City's most dangerous neighborhoods where legitimate taxis are afraid to work. It's a very dramatic, very hardcore story. A lot of danger, a lot of violence, a lot of close calls. And also some very interesting stuff in my personal life. Some interesting women shared that part of my life with me. After that, I had a stack of warrants out for my arrests because I kept getting busted for driving these illegal taxis. And finally, look, I'm 18 years old by this point. I actually started doing this when I was 17 because I lied about my age and got away with it. And I realized that, at least I thought from my 18-year-old awareness, this corner court's a bunch of bullshit, so I'm just not going to do it. At a certain point, I left town, I went traveling, I came back, and there's a stack of arrest warrants a mile high for failure to appear in court. And so I ended up living in a Skid Row hotel. A lot of ex-cons, a lot of dope fiends, a lot of just a way to make a living on the street. There was someone living there who did it, some hookers, male and female. And so I found a good lawyer, and for $700, I was able to have my record wiped clean. That included paying the fines, paying the lawyer, and I was now old enough to get a legitimate hack license, which seemed like a dream come true compared to driving gypsy cabs. It was more of a nightmare than a dream, but some very interesting experiences and adventures happened there. And through all of this, you ask how this leads to organizing. I just had an experience, not an education like someone taught me or I read a book. It was simply my experience. Working people get treated like garbage, especially poor people. Poor working people get treated like garbage. Don't matter if you're black or you're white. The police discriminate against you, especially back then. The number of encounters I had with the police where I could have gotten arrested or did but talked my way out of it, that could fill up the whole broadcast. But through all of that, I just got a very clear sense of how poor working people were treated versus the well-to-do. And strangely, back then, I had the young person's black and white belief system. I believed all working people were good and all well-to-do people were evil. I eventually came to realize that life really isn't that simple. But ultimately, I followed the thread of a personal relationship, one of those on-off crazy relationships, to South Carolina. And I'd really always wanted to get out of New York because I'd done a bunch of traveling, a lot of it through hitchhiking. But I've always loved beauty and nature. It was always my goal to one day live someplace beautiful. So I'm in South Carolina. The relationship doesn't work out. South Carolina doesn't work out. I did some jobs in South Carolina that showed me that compared to New York, how really bad poor working people get treated in the South. And from there, I moved to North Carolina and got a job as a city bus driver because, gosh darn it, I had credentials. I spent 5 years as a professional driver. So I got hired as a city bus driver. And within a year, I realized that people are getting treated by garbage here. My awareness, what I perceived was just, I became friends with a lot of the senior drivers who've been there since the system had opened about 15 years before. And I would just see the lights going out of people's eyes of just being downtrodden, about having to comply with the unreasonable. And I just had this really strong sense coming from a New York background, which at the very, very least, working people knew how to fight back, even if they didn't have a union. They knew how to get over it. They knew how to push back. this awareness. Somebody's got to do something about this. And there was this moment of epiphany when I realized that person was me. And I got elected chief steward of the local and kind of marginalized the utterly useless and hypocritical president and vice president who ran the local. Since municipal workers didn't legally have a right to have a collective bargaining agreement in North Carolina, the International Union of the Transit Workers completely ignored us. I didn't even know what a business agent was at the time. But that's what I became. I started representing the local. I built relationships within the town personnel department, within the Rainbow Coalition, amongst members of the town council who were progressive. And through that, I leveraged the town of Chapel Hill to the bargaining table so many times, got so many people who were fired their jobs back. We ended up having the equivalent of the language part of the collective bargaining agreement. And from there, I ended up getting hired immediately as a lead organizer by Ernest Bennett, who was one of the organizing directors of ACT II at the time. This is in 1988. And
1: that's a big jump.
0: It's a very big jump. But Ernest has good instincts, and he recognized that I had done an internal rebuild without any help or even training from a national or a regional union. And he figured if you could do this in your own local, you can do this at ours. There were a lot of locals in the South desperately in need of an internal rebuild. And that's what I did my first number of years, was internal rebuilds. And I took locals that were 30% membership and took them to 80% membership.
1: So this is where I want to ask you to think, or I want to hear you talk, I should say, at a couple of levels, because you've got such detailed discussions here of strategy and tactics on the ground.
0: Yeah.
1: And maybe we can start there. One of the things that shows up right away when we get to the sections where you're talking about organizing are the communications. You've got cartoons, you've got flyers, you've got newsletters. You've also got press releases and the ways you're waging what we might call a corporate campaign, but in a much more immediate way, starting in Chapel Hill and going forward. So I wonder if you could talk a little about sort of that strategy and tactics process as you were working with these different locals on internal rebuilds, communication and building up the capacity to fight.
0: Okay. One of the challenges of the communication, a union lawyer said to me, actually not that long ago, he said something like, you have a very unique ability to take really arcane legal concepts and write them in a way the average person, even poorly educated people, could understand. And that's the important thing to do in terms of writing leaflets. One, they got to be entertaining, but they've got to be informational. You got to put things in a way that the workers could understand, and that is addressing what the workers want. But too many politically correct intellectuals who decide they're going to save the working people and get a degree in labor studies and become organizers, they don't got a clue what working people want. They try to teach them what they think they should want, and they never earn the love and respect of workers that way. But I am working people. Sitting here talking to you with everything I've accomplished, in my heart and soul, I'm still working people. I'm always comfortable with working people. I speak their language. And so that's an important part of the communication. But part of an interesting thing is taking certain legal concepts and, on one hand, presenting them in a brief to the National Labor Relations Board, and then taking that same thing and presenting them in a leaflet to people who have a third grade education. But the real issue here, okay, if you really want to get down to the skinny, people think in this society in terms of organizations and institutions and companies, and that's what they deal with. Fact is, no matter who or what you're dealing with, you're simply dealing with people. If you're dealing with a corporation, it's made up of people who work for that corporation. And one thing I've taught folks in every committee I've worked with, the ones I've worked with closely, and depended on, I taught them how to fight even more ruthlessly than the company, but without hatred. And not because I'm some freaking goody two-shoes, because I've hurt people on the street who try to hurt me. I've got a carry permit, and I carry a gun. So if I can speak in plain English, somebody would have made it with the wrong person. But one of the tactics that I found really important, once you identify the members of management that are doing the most harm to the union, that are sponsoring and behind the decertification effort, or really trying to make sure we don't get a good contract, it's like a leopard stalking a herd of antelope. The leopard does not go after the whole herd of antelope because he'll get stomped to death. The leopard picks out one, and he cuts him out from the herd. Taking out those individuals that are the union's biggest problem and turning them into liabilities for the company rather than assets. Getting to the point where the company feels like you're doing them a favor and helping them get rid of those members of management. At the same time, identifying those members of management that are just doing their job. It's not like you could say that they're pro-union, but they really could care less whether or not there's a union. They've got nothing to do with the fight, and building relationships with them, building even friendships with them. Because ultimately, the message that I always send the company is, I will bring you down to your freaking knees. I will rip you to shreds. I'll tear your business apart. But with that aside, I'm a soldier, but I'm also a businessman. I'm someone you can work with. You meet me halfway. We can understand each other's needs, which in my case means the workers' needs, and have a win-win bargaining relationship. And because of the relationships I did have with those members of management who are not anti-union, it made me very credible in my attacks on the ones that were anti-union. And in almost every decertification or first contract fight I've been in, the members of management, especially at a corporate level, who were responsible for that, got fired. There's nothing corporations have less tolerance for than failure. And these people convinced the corporation, oh, it will be so easy to get rid of the damn union. And then it wasn't. And instead, they got their name dragged through the mud in the newspapers and television. And companies would always, after that, bring in people who had a background of productive collective bargaining and people I could work with. They did their job. They argued their case. But they were people I could work with. They were like business person to business person. They were people I could work with. But go ahead.
1: So something that stood out to me reading this, we talk a lot at a broad level about how labor law, the whole kind of NLRA process in the United States is very lopsided. It's rigged against workers. If you follow the step-by-step process, you're often a step or two behind the company. And something that always comes through in the stories you tell, many different campaigns, are that you're fighting on multiple fronts and moving quickly and using multiple strategies. So you've got boycotts, you've got walkouts, you've got press releases, you've got a sort of a multitude of ways to make a campaign happen beyond just sitting at the bargaining table or waiting for the company to do something.
0: Absolutely right. There are too many organizers now that think having great board charges is going to win a campaign against union busters. Wrong. Having a strike for a week is going to bring them to their knees. Wrong. These guys are professionals. And people are bringing a $500 an hour hired guns. But again, I want to get back to accountability. Because one of the best things you can do, who are companies accountable to? One, the banks that hold their notes. And two, their customers. You want to talk about frightened little people. I won't use a crude expression, but frightened little people doing something down their leg. You're talking about companies in relationship to their customers. They're terrified, especially if there's a lot of competition in the industry. So how do you take the pieces and put them together? How do you assemble a jigsaw puzzle? You take the complaint issued by the NLRB, if you have one at this point. You take your press releases. You put together a press kit. You get a petition signed by at least more than half of the workforce. You got 300 people, you get 175 people to sign it. And when you have both the banks and customers doing that, you suddenly got their back to the wall in a way they really didn't expect. Because just like workers are afraid of management is afraid of the groups of people that I just talked about.
1: And another piece of this, of course, is the organizing capacity, right?
0: I'll tell you the two number one ways. And if you were talking to your more common politically correct college educated organizer, you would not get these answers, but I know the street and they don't. Okay. Number one, you gotta make it entertaining. You gotta put on the greatest show in town. You not only get the workers, you get front pages in newspapers and 3-minute slots on the evening news. It's got to be fun. It's got to be an adventure. And number two, you always lead from the front. If you're going to take people into harm's way, one, you tell them the damn truth. This could happen. You could get dangerous. You could get arrested. You could get beat up. This could happen. That could happen. If you don't want to take part in this, there's no dishonor. There's no shame. I understand that. You've got a lot of responsibility. So I've never had anybody back out on me. But I always gave people the option so they knew they were there because they chose. Then I always led from the front. If someone got arrested, it would have been me first. If someone got hurt, it would have been me first. People see you doing that. Not, this is what you all need to do. But you do it, and you're on the ground. There's just a scene in the book that I love, and to this day, it gives me pleasure to think about it. It was a campaign against a licensee of Serta Mattress, a first contract campaign. And after doing every possible type of direct action, I decided we were actually going to invade Sam's Club, which was a big seller of the mattresses made by this factory at the time. And the group that was with me, they were really, these are tough guys, man. And the people who worked in this factory, these are a bunch of tough guys. They drank a minimum of a fifth of whiskey a day, which is a hardcore group of people on the street. They were scared of nobody, but they were scared of what Sam's Club was going to do. But they were with me. And I said, listen, trust me, I'm going to get us in and I'm going to get us out. I can't guarantee it, but whatever happens to you is going to happen to me first. And so we went up to the turnstiles, and they said, where's your Sam's Club's card? I said, I don't have one. I just pushed through the turnstile. And everybody just followed me. He said, okay, right now, synchronized watches, 15 minutes from now, we meet right here. Everybody takes a different aisle. They can't get us all as one. Everyone went, leafleted Sam's Club. We all met. And on the way out, the manager of the Sam's Club is standing there. He had twice tried to chase us off his property. He'd called the police on us. Now we're inside his store. And I just very politely walked up to him and said, really nice to see you again. I hope you have a really pleasant evening. And until I see you the next time, good day. And then people were so high when they came out because we actually pulled it off. We did it, you know. We went up against the system. We went up against the man, and we walked out intact, no problem, no police. Everybody goes home, and one level higher, our enemies knew we were crazy, and you never know what we're going to do next. You better work things out with us.
1: So I wanted to shift gears just a little to thinking about these industries in which you organize and how they've evolved, how they've changed. Textiles has this long, violent, but also remarkable history in the South going back almost a century. It's, of course, an industry that when you were organizing was shrinking dramatically due to offshoring and globalization.
0: Exactly.
1: How did that shape what you were doing? How does it shape your thinking about how that industry's evolved? Yeah.
0: Okay, look, I'm going to digress, but it's going to be on point. Do you know where the word sabotage comes from? All the textile mills used to be made out of wood. It was before metal machinery. And in one of the Scandinavian countries, I think it was Sweden, she told me, but they started building these metal textile mills that meant 3/4 of the workers could get laid off. So workers wore something then, these wooden shoes that were called sabots. And they would have these demonstrations where they'd throw the sabots into the metal machinery. Company would have to go back to the wooden machinery, and they'd have to rehire everybody. And this went up and back, up and back. But eventually, we have metal machinery. And the thing that story taught, two things. If I'd have been there, I'd have been on the front of the line slowing my wooden shoes. But that said, You can't stem the tide of history. And that's something I've really realized. I fought so hard and actually helped, personally helped, textile operations stay in business another 5, 10, 15 years, including Cone Mills, which I write about a lot in the book. But the truth is, there was no way to, nature abhors a vacuum. And the vacuum of industry that in the third world countries, eventually American industry was going to start to go there to exploit them in ways that couldn't exploit people here. So as tragic as it is, I'll tell you something. I say at the end of my first book that I have a cemetery in my mind containing a cross for every factory that I fought for, that I had people there that I loved like brothers and sisters that is now shut down. And I wander the corridors of that cemetery sometimes late at night, and it will never leave me. And it's not something I show people. I don't wear it on my sleeve, but I'm at the tears just verbalizing it because it really hurts to see that happen. Think about textile workers. Many of them are highly uneducated, but they came from families, you know, that got several generations and that nobody else without a lot of training could do as well as them. Because simply doing it and knowing how to really do it well are two very, very different things. You and me could not run a weaving loom or a sewing machine if our lives depended on it. So you have people who were really semi to highly skilled in a manufacturing capacity, and there was nowhere for them to go. Because you're 55 years old and you know how to fix a loom doesn't mean you know how to fix anything else. And one of the reasons Workers United has survived is we have progressively moved into other industries that could not go offshore. We didn't abandon our textile plants. Most of them abandoned us and the country we live in.
1: When you think about the kinds of campaigns people are trying to wage against a company like Amazon, right, or sort of an industry that's increasingly non-union just because the whole nation is, what kinds of insights would you want people to take away from this book? What kinds of things would you want to teach or impart to those organizers?
0: One, how to think like a street fighter. Two, what I call asymmetric organizing tactics. There's a place in the book where I say an organizer has to make his opponents in a company, has to make the corporate executives feel like they're living in a medieval castle surrounded by Vikings at every gate. There's got to be no out for them. There's got to be no way they can, nowhere they can turn and find solace. And you have to have a multifaceted campaign. Many of those facets I talked about here today, the rest of them are in the book. Well, I was at Kmart. I used to refer to it in my mind as an asylum for the criminally insane. It had the most dysfunctional management group and the most dysfunctional local union I have ever dealt with in my life. I quote Sun Tzu a lot in The Art of War. And he says, if you know yourself and you know your enemy, you need not fear the result of 100 battles. That means that you know not only your own strengths, but you know your weaknesses. And you know not only your enemy's weaknesses, but you know his strength. A functional place to work with a really great union local and really great leadership. It probably took me a decade to do it. One of the reasons is distribution centers constantly change their management. Not one plant manager ever lasted more than 3 years. They have all these different reasons to do it, but you want to talk about an industry that has no loyalty towards its workers, they have even less loyalty towards their management.
1: Phil Cohen, thank you so much.
0: Hey, and thank you for having me.
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3: I'm Rick Smith, and this is Labor History in Two. On this day in labor history, the year was 1997. That was the day that a strike by the Teamsters Union against UPS ended with a victory for the union. The strike had started 15 days earlier. More than 180,000 UPS workers participated in the action. It was the first nationwide strike by UPS workers. At the time, UPS delivered 80% of all packages in the United States. The company, known for its signature brown trucks, delivered 12 million packages a day. The key issue of the strike was that the company increasingly relied on part-time workers. The insecurities of part-time work were growing, not just at UPS, but for workers in industries all across the country. The strike settlement came with the union winning its core issues. The company agreed to convert 10,000 part-time jobs to full-time positions over the course of the next 5 years. The victory was significant for the U.S. labor movement. The 1980s and 1990s saw new attacks on labor unions and working people, starting with President Ronald Reagan's breaking of the air traffic controller union strike in 1981. The UPS victory in a national strike with broad rank-and-file support encouraged working people beyond the Teamsters Union. Announcing the settlement of the strike, ABC News anchor Peter Jennings declared, quote, "It's been the most dramatic confrontation between industry and organized labor in 2 decades. Teamsters President Ron Carey said, quote, "It's what this country needs. Decent jobs, a chance for the dream, a chance to purchase a home, a chance to bring your children up properly, a chance to send them to college. Enough is enough. And it's about time that people start fighting back on this." Labor History in 2 brought to you by the Illinois Labor History Society and The Rick Smith Show.
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0: This is the Tom Hartman Program.
1: John Ossoff has ignited an online firestorm over the weekend, taking a jab at Donald Trump's weird relationship with Natalie Harp, this 35-year-old blonde who follows him everywhere, sits with him all the time, apparently even in his bedroom, helping him with his social media. I mean, who knows? But John Ossoff mentioned her and said, you know, Trump just wants to travel around the world with Natalie Harp. And suddenly they're all hysterical. Seth Abramson, an attorney and author and retired professor, thinks that there's even more to that relationship. He said, anyone's else starting to feel like there's a scandal hiding behind all this? It's absolutely disgusting. What I find interesting, I mean, Melania has just vanished. She hasn't even been seen in a month. Natalie Harp is literally with Trump everywhere. She was in the food truck with him on the way to, you know, to the out of Air Force One to that private military jet that took them up to England out of Turkey. She's with him everywhere all the time. She writes him love letters, you know, saying things like, where'd it go? Saying things like, you are my guardian and protector in this life. I just want to bring you joy. I love it when we can get through a day without ever having to talk about work. I mean, this is weird stuff. She wrote in a 2023 letter to Trump, you are all that matters to me. This morning, her brother was on TV, and he said she's been writing to presidents for years. Apparently, she's obsessed with hooking up with a president. I don't know, sort of like Monica Lewinsky. So the whole, you know, this is, Abramson said that, I feel like the whole nation's spidey senses should be tingling. She even hopped into the trunk of a car to accompany Donald Trump to his trial in New York City. I mean, this has been going on for some time. So is she trying to replace Melania? I mean, Trump was having an affair with Melania while he was married to Marla Maples. He was having an affair with Marla Maples while he was married to Ivana. So, quote, grabbing them by the pussy, which I, a word that I apologize if it offends you. I it's not on the list of words that you can't say on the air. And I think that using it actually highlights who Donald Trump really is and what he's all about. Continuing this 50-year war against women, frankly. Earlier, he had endorsed a Republican in the primary, in one of the primaries, who was credibly accused of sexual assault. That guy lost the election. So then Trump came out and said, see, I endorsed the right, you know, ignored his earlier endorsement and now re-endorsed the new guy. But Monday was even worse. I mean, this was a real rough day for Donald Trump's lifelong ongoing war against women. In the morning, the Supreme Court told him that, for the second time, by the way, to take a hike on his appeal of his conviction, his adjudication for raping E. Jean Carroll, and now he has to pay her the $5 million. And then in the afternoon, and this was the thing that really got me going, Kristen Holmes is a CNN reporter, a solid reporter. I mean, she has worked her way up to being the White House correspondent. She was in the White House, and she asked a question about why Trump is scaling back our military exercises with South Korea in favor of not hurting the tender feelings of Donald Trump's good friend, brutal, murderous dictator Kim Jong-un. And amazingly, it even got uglier after this. I mean, Trump started yelling at her, calling her loud and boisterous and telling her she was a fake reporter. But after that, it got even weirder when his staff tweeted out to her, quote, someday your children will come across your disgusting and inhumane question. They will be sickened and embarrassed to have a parent so callous and vindictive. It's quite troubling. Really? I mean, this is bizarre. Trump has had a problem with women his whole entire life. He claimed his personal Vietnam was not getting STDs because he was so promiscuous. He cheated on each one of his three wives, including the last, you know, one having unprotected sex and paying off their silence with a porn star and a Playboy bunny. He particularly seems to prefer women who are immigrants from poverty-stricken countries, presumably because they're a little more desperate and easy to control. The only American he married, Marla Maples, was because he got her pregnant while he was married to Ivana. And, and then he dumped Marla after he started an affair with Melania, who, by the way, has retained her Slovenian citizenship and passed it along to their son, Barron. But it goes way beyond his personal life. I mean, 9 months ago, he attacked Catherine Lucy from Bloomberg on Air Force One, saying, quiet, piggy, because she'd asked him about the Epstein files. And just a few days later, it was Mary Bruce's turn from ABC, and he slapped her around when she asked about the murder of Jamal Khashoggi by, Saudi Arabian dictator MBS, who had given Trump's son-in-law $2 billion. This is something that is consistent. You know, it goes right back to his comments with Billy Bush about, you can do anything, grab him by the, you can do anything, right? And MAGA's reaction to Trump bragging about sexually assaulting women has been just a giant shrug. I mean, he still has 92% support among the MAGA, self-identified MAGA Republicans in the country. It's mind-boggling. And you've got multiple FBI interviews in the Epstein files arguing that he raped a 14-year-old, beat up a 15-year-old. 27 different women have accused him of assaulting them all the way back to the 1970s. There's the Epstein birthday book where he talks about his, beautiful secret, wonderful secret with Jeffrey Epstein and another guy who said he had sold Trump a fully depreciated woman. But when I was watching Trump attack Holmes yesterday on TV, what occurred to me is that this is how his father talked to him. This is a guy who was just horribly wounded by his childhood. He was disliked by his parents. His mother fled to Scotland every summer to get away from Donald. His father treated him like crap. And he's become this warped and twisted human being. And the real damage, he has become a role model for young Americans. I mean, you're seeing this all over social media and all over, podcasts and things where these young men are out there, the whole rape culture, the Tate brothers who are now apparently advising Barron on dating strategies. I think it's going to take a generation to clean up the damage that this man and his example and the Republican Party's support of him has done. What say you?

0: Trump is making money laundering great again. This is just astonishing. Just astonishing. You know, we learned last week that Capital One Bank closed over 300 Trump Organization accounts back in 2021 because their internal fraud department flagged criminal money laundering activity, the possibility of it. And we know from the Mueller report and public reporting that Putin spent millions and did his best via social media and hacking the DNC to get Trump into the White House in the first place in 2016, and then Putin tried to help him in 2020 and 2024 as well. But what if there was a way for Putin to simply drop, say, $100 million right into a campaign or right into Donald Trump's pocket as thanks for, you know, screwing Ukraine or destroying America, which Trump is actively doing? Federal law specifically prohibits foreign governments, citizens, and corporations from spending money to influence our elections. But the reality is that the law only works if the people charged with enforcing that law are on the job. And Trump is right now tearing apart those institutions, specifically our Treasury Department. This is run by Trump's billionaire buddy, Scott Bessent, who just this week put into place a new rule that would hand Putin this ability. This ability to either give money directly to Trump or to fund political campaigns in the United States. Or, and not just Putin, any other foreign oligarch who wants to use a shell corporation to buy his very own American politician. Sherrod Brown pushed through this piece of legislation. It's called the Corporate Transparency Act, and it required corporations and LLCs to tell the Treasury Department's Financial Crimes Enforcement Network, it's called FinCEN, to tell FinCEN who actually owns or controls them. Because that remote control, you know, you've got, you know, an oligarch in a foreign country who sets up an American corporation, you know, a shell company basically, funds it, and then that shell corporation buys ads for a politician or gives money to a politician. You know, under FinCEN, under the Corporate Transparency Act, that corporation has to tell the Treasury Department who actually owns it, who is the actual, you know, Russian oligarch behind all this. Now, this law has only been on the books for 5 years. It was from 2021. Sherrod Brown pushed it through Congress, who's running again for his seat in Ohio. And it's, you know, it's all about who ultimately benefits from the LLC or corporation's activities. It's called beneficial ownership is the legal term for, you know, identifying who's behind all this. But Scott Bessent, billionaire Scott Bessent, issued a new rule that not only ends that requirement, but also directs the agency to delete all the beneficial ownership information they currently hold on U.S. persons like Donald Trump and his kids that could be used to prove past money laundering crimes. Just throw out that information. I mean, this is critical stuff. I mean, money laundering is how drug money, bribes, stolen government money, tax evasion proceeds, money belonging to sanctioned oligarchs can be pushed through corporations, trusts, real estate. And money laundering is a big is a big business in America. Big, big business. According to the Organized Crime and Corruption Reporting Project, they just issued this report. It's called U.S. Real Estate is Number One Destination for Laundered Dirty Money. And they said, we have the, quote, weakest regulatory framework to counter real estate money laundering among all the G7 nations. They add, quote, at least $2.3 billion has been laundered over the past 5 years through U.S. real estate. More than 80% of all U.S. cases involve money coming from abroad. And in 82% of the cases, anonymous shell companies or complex corporate structures masked the identity of the property's real owners. So if you want to get into the criminal money laundering business with the mafia or with any foreign oligarchs like, say, Putin and his buddies, get into real estate. That's where you can get away with these crimes. And Scott Bessent and Donald Trump just killed off the cops on the beat here. And Trump's apparently been up to his eyeballs in money laundering for much of his business career after he pissed away the $400 million that his father gave him and started running into bankruptcies. He turned to Russian and other oligarchs to prop him up through those bankruptcies. I mean, in 2015, his Taj Mahal casino admitted in court papers to willful and repeated violations of federal anti-money laundering laws. FinCEN fined him $10 million, which he paid, because for some unknown reason, wink, wink, He failed to even bother to keep the required records that would have revealed criminal money laundering being done through his casinos. And then there's the Russian money. Back in 2008, when Putin was consolidating his iron grip and quickly becoming a billionaire bloated on ill-gotten gains himself, Don Jr., bragged to an audience at a real estate conference that Russians are a pretty disproportionate cross-section of the money flowing into the Trump organization. He says, we see a lot of money pouring in from Russia. And Eric, similarly bragged to golf writer James Dodson, saying, we don't rely on American banks. We have all the funding we need out of Russia. So Reuters looked into this in 2017, and they found at least 63 people with Russian passports or addresses who had bought $98.4 million worth of property from Trump, roughly a third of that being owned by LLCs that were so impenetrable that Reuters couldn't discover who was actually behind these Russian frontmen, which is exactly why Congress passed this law in 2021. Now, this is 2017 that they did this investigation. Trump's Soho property is another example. A lawsuit brought by Kazakhstan's BTA Bank alleged that Trump associate Felix Sater helped an oligarch, Ilyas Kryptov, disguise about $3 million as down payments on three Trump Soho condos as part of alleged international money laundering scheme involving money stolen from Kazakhstan. And now Trump is weakening these protections. So what's really going on here? Well, what's really going on here is Trump is making money laundering great again. After all, it may well be that that's how he made most of his money. So one of the two or three groups that if you're going to modify the White House or the Capitol building, you pretty much have to go through, get their approval or get them involved, is the National Trust for Historic Preservation. Trump ignored them when he tore down the East Wing, is ignoring them now that he's building this monstrous tribute to himself, this giant ballroom that he wants to build, like, you know, hey, that's what we need, right? A ballroom so that, you know, a rich president can invite his rich friends to, I don't know, dance the waltz or something. And they sued. They sued and said, and they're asking for, you know, in their lawsuit, they're asking that Donald Trump be stopped. And basically what has happened is a federal judge stepped in and said, you can continue the construction of the Führer bunker underneath. You'll recall Adolf Hitler, where he died in his Führer bunker, was underneath Adolf Hitler's ballroom. And so anyhow, the federal judge said, you know, you can continue with the Führer bunker, but you can't continue with the construction of the stuff above the ground that's visible, because that is under the purview of the National Trust for Historic Preservation, among others. And so Trump goes nuts this weekend. He says, these are treasonists that brought the suit against the military complex. They revealed top military secrets. He went on to say that this organization that has been protecting our historic buildings for I don't know how long, for a long time, he said, they're very bad for our country. In this case, they're trying to stop one that is vital to our national security, the safety of all presidents of the United States, both current and future, their family, staff, and cabinet members. No, they're trying to stop a stupid ballroom that's going to be so huge it's going to dwarf the White House. Donald Trump is trying to build permanent monuments to himself. He sees himself as Kim Jong-un or Saddam Hussein or Vladimir Putin or Joe Stalin. You know, those guys all hung giant pictures of themselves and portraits of themselves and banners of themselves from their federal buildings. Trump is doing that now. Those people had these big construction projects. I mean, Hitler renewed Berlin, right? Renewed Germany. On the one hand, it's kind of pathetic. On the other hand, it's a slap in the face to historic American values. I've been in the White House. I was invited there during the Obama administration. It's a simple place. It's a small building, relatively speaking. Rooms are small. I mean, this was a building that was built 200 years ago, 220 some odd years ago. And it was intentionally this way. It was supposed to be humble. Because we were the country that doesn't have kings. We don't have royalty. We have an administrator called the president who kind of oversees the executive branch for 4 years or 8 years, and that's it. And then somebody else comes along. But Donald Trump is trying to turn America into a kingdom. He's trying to turn us into Saudi Arabia. He's trying to turn us into North Korea. And now he's stabbing the South Koreans in the back, saying, oh, we're not going to do military exercises with you anymore because my buddy, the bloodthirsty dictator Kim Jong-un, doesn't like it. Who, by the way, is building nuclear missiles and nuclear weapons that Trump is, like, trying to stop Iran from having with his stupid war. But it's fine if North Korea does. Really? This is just nuts.
1: America turns 250, fireworks light the sky. But down in Washington, somebody forgot the reason why. The flags are waving proudly, the cameras start to hum. A nation throws a birthday party, and somehow it's for one. The spotlight gets a little brighter, the crowd gets a little numb. The Republic turns another year, but every road leads back to Trump.

0: 35 minutes past the hour. Welcome back. So what's on your mind? Let's see here. One of the followers of King Trump, Jack, in Grand Beach, Michigan. Hey, Jack, what's on your mind today?
1: See, not even 20 seconds in it, I got to correct you. If he was a king, you probably wouldn't be on the radio. You'd be hiding in your attic like Anne Frank. I said before, you're a modern-day Anne Frank. But regardless, when is the trial for Trump coming up on these killings that happened on January 6th? Because I know Trump is responsible for that.
0: You're talking about like Officer Brian Sicknick, who died of a stroke the day January 6th because he was beaten so badly and pepper sprayed by Trump's mob.
1: That was debunked, but when
0: it's not debunked. You can look it up.
1: When is
0: Sicknick? There's a Wikipedia page about Brian Sicknick and his death.
1: Okay, so there's no trial. He was never charged for that. I mean,
0: well, there should be.
1: When's the trial coming up?
0: There should be.
1: Oh, okay. Okay, sure. See, that's the rhetoric that got Trump.
0: See, Trump should be in prison for that.
1: Okay, that's
0: he sent a mob against the police, and a number of the police officers died as a result of that. He should be in prison for that, Jack. And I'm astonished that as a Republican, a law and order Republican, you're defending this guy.

0: minute. Did you see the email he put out? And he said to Caitlin Collins, he did an interview with her on January 5th. He said, everybody respect the law enforcement and remain peaceful.
1: Yeah, right.
0: Did you miss that? Yeah. Did you miss that interview?
1: You and I both know what's going on here,
0: okay.
1: Jack. This guy lies as easily as he breathes.
0: I'm just astonished that a guy
1: who seems like a reasonably intelligent person would be defending this kind of behavior. I'm just astonished.
0: Okay.
1: I'm guessing if Obama had sent a mob to the Capitol building to try to murder the vice president, that would have been okay with you too?
0: Wait. Who was charged with murder or attempted murder, Tom?
1: Well, I'm suggesting that he should be.
0: Well, answer the question. Who? Give me a name.
1: He should be. What you're pointing out, Jack, is perfect, because you're pointing out the corruption of Donald Trump's Justice Department. You had a whole bunch of people who were charged with those crimes, including assault against police officers. And in the case of Brian Sicknick, that assault actually led to his death. But anyway, Jack gave up. So, Dave in Hoffman Estates, Illinois. Hey, Dave, what's on your mind today?
2: Hey, Tom. Yeah. Talking about that Trump had ordered the cuts to the South Korea drills and that. I remember as a young trooper some 47 years ago, I was on one of those. We were up in Chuncheon.
1: Oh, really?
2: South Korea. Yeah, we were north of Seoul. I think the next stop would have been Panmunjom, and we were very close to that. But they did that every year. Like when I was in, they called it Team Spirit, and that we would work with them. And then I guess he's pouting, though, because the South Korea didn't join in and help us in the Iran war.
1: Right. He's behaving like a child, like an angry child.
2: And,
1: it's really kind of sad.
2: But you remember, shortly after that war started, back in March, when he was sending patriots out of South Korea over to the Mideast, you know, that was a sign already that our arms were getting low, you know, when he took away from there. And, we only got, 28,000 men over in South Korea, and that'd be like a speed bump if they ever came across.
1: And he's talking about cutting that.
2: Oh, yeah. Well, at least the troops that they're sending over for these exercises.
1: I'm like, tell me one thing, Dave, that Donald Trump has done that has not worked to the benefit of Vladimir Putin or Xi Jinping. Honest to God.
2: You know, can't. And because about a year ago, too, that North Korea was testing for missiles, capable of targeting the U.S. mainland.
1: Yeah, they've got nuclear weapons and they've got missiles that can hit Los Angeles right now.
2: Yeah, because Russians were helping develop an engine.
1: And Trump is like, they're cool because Kim Jong-un was very nice to me. Yeah. What kind of idiot talks like that?
2: And last week, the South Korean president had tried to get in touch with Kim, trying to say, let's end this thing, more or less, this war.
1: Yeah.
2: And Kim never responded back to him.
1: Yeah, I'm not surprised.
2: Hey, Tom, I'll end you with this one. How come Michigan, my former home, state as yours, they seem to have a couple of carpet baggers?
1: What are you talking about?
2: Well, up in the first, the representative of the first is Jack Bergman. It's like no big secret. They know he lives in Louisiana.
1: Oh, really?
2: And then this latest guy, this one that's running, Mike Rogers.
1: Oh, Mike lived in Florida.
2: Been in Florida, and he didn't, he didn't want to even get off the beach to go.
1: Yeah, yeah.
2: And he was the one that was against, McCain-Feingold and reforms in 2016 vote redistrict, that he's on the restricting lobbying gifts.
1: Yeah, he's always been corrupt. I mean, his big thing was, more money for the military-industrial complex, but, amazing.
2: Anyway, better get them couple out there. I mean, we got to keep on, with this stupid, because of his faith.
1: I'm with you. Dave, thank you for the call. Yeah.
2: Okay, thanks, Tom.
1: Yep,
2: be well.
1: Talking to you. You too. Susan in Caldwell, Idaho. Hey, Susan, what's on your mind today?
3: Oh, you have so many great topics today.
1: Thank you.
3: A little country of Oman. First of all, it runs joint defense bases with the Brits. The Brits have a port with them and training facilities and surveillance facilities. Are we going

0: though I'm an ally, as well as, I mean, a NATO ally, as well as just a generic ally.
1: Yeah, Trump is nuts. I can't believe, you know, when he threatened Oman, I thought, oh my God, he has gone over the edge. This guy has lost it.
0: Also, this is a land of enchantment. Remember Frankincense, myrrh, and gold with the three wise men as their gifts?
1: Mm-hmm.
0: Frankincense grows in Oman only.
1: Oh, really?
0: Let's just nuke that.
1: I did not know that.
0: Oh, yeah. You can still get it. I got them some one time.
1: Yeah.
0: It's beautiful.
1: Yeah.
0: It's like amber, but not. You know, it's different color.
1: I love frankincense.
0: And it has a smell.
1: You burn it on a little charcoal briquette, and it's the coolest smell. I love it.
0: Uh-huh. And then let's not do our annual maneuvers with Korea. He pulled that back in 2018-19 mm-hmm. when he was cozying up to the neighbor to the north. The guy is not original at all.
1: Yeah.
0: It's very disturbing. But anyway, I just want to throw in there, if he bombs Oman, he'll be bombing a NATO ally as well.
1: Yeah, yeah. Surprise, surprise. Yeah, no, I don't think so.
0: Yeah.
1: But, you know, what it's doing is it's causing the rest of the world, now South Korea, Japan, Taiwan, in the Pacific, and then, you know, of course, all of Europe in the off the Atlantic, to realize that they can't trust us because we're so stupid that we put this idiot in charge of our country. And now he's grabbing power left and right and trying to turn America from a democracy into an autocracy, into an authoritarian state. And they're all going, okay, that's it. We're not relying on America anymore. And that's a real tragedy. I mean, you know, our 250 plus years or 250 years of proclaiming the virtues of democracy and self-government and, you know, the ideals of the liberal ideals of the Enlightenment of the 1600s, 1700s. It's just terrible.
0: Oh, yeah.
1: Susan, thank you. Well said.

0: ABC is finally fighting back. You know, all the networks, it's like the big law firms, you know, they all kowtowed to Trump at first. And, oh, yes, Mr. President. Oh, we'll do it. Here's $10 million. Oh, no problem. We'll fire George Stephanopoulos. Whatever. Well, now they're saying, screw that. And the mouse, Disney, has filed a lawsuit against the FCC. It was dropped. And it says, and I quote, acting through the Federal Communications Commission, the administration has waged a retaliatory campaign against ABC for a single reason. It disapproves of what ABC broadcasts. They go on to note that this is, you know, basically a clear violation. In fact, here it is. The retaliation against ABC is a signal to every media company in the country. Accommodate the administration's views of what news coverage should look like or pay the price. This is a clear violation of the First Amendment. This effort by Trump toady lick spittle Brendan Carr, who is the head of the FCC right now, to start, quote, enforcement proceedings. Now he's going after The View, too, for potential violations of the equal time rule. And, you know, back in April, they announced an investigation into Disney, ABC, and subsidiaries for possible violations of the Communication Act 1934. And that was done just hours, well, the next day, after Jimmy Kimmel made a joke about Melania Trump being an expectant widow, right? Hoping that Donald will die and she'll inherit all the money or something. I don't know. But, you know, it was one of those jokes that Kimmel later kind of explained, apologized. I'm not sure he apologized for it, but he pointed out that he did not mean it the way that they pretended he meant it. And they knew that he didn't mean it that way. I mean, this is just, you know, it's the outrage machine. Stephen Chung and these guys in the White House who are just, you know, feeding with just vile language. You know, going after this reporter, I think her name was Katie Holmes yesterday from CNN, posting on the official response, you know, from this administration, saying, someday your children are going to find this post and discover what a horrible person you are. Words to that effect. It isn't verbatim, but you can find it. This is, the first thing dictators always do, always, is go after the media. It's always one of the very first things they do. And they go after the media in two ways. They try to use law, regulation, and they try to break the media, typically by suing it or claiming that it's breaking the law so that individual media outlets can be brought under the control of oligarchs who, when dear leader, you know, spits on the ground and says, lick it up, they'll do it. Forgive the horrible image, but that's where the word lick spittle comes from. Back, you know, in the Middle Ages, this was how you could ingratiate yourself to the king. That is exactly what Brendan Carr is doing right now. It's awful, it's disgusting, it's wrong, and it's unconstitutional, in my opinion. Janet in Mineral, Washington. Hey, Janet, what's up?
1: The Tate brothers. And I'm referring to an article, June 6th, in the New Yorker, that documents how Tucker Carlson, Donald Jr., Elon Musk, and Charlie Kirk all had close relationships with these two, and how
0: these two professional rapists.
1: Yes, how sadistic they were. I mean, they branded the women, they choked them, they beat them. Incredibly manipulative, and I'm sure checked all the boxes for.
0: And they ran a rape psychology academy, an online rape academy,
1: yes,
0: where they taught men how to
1: exactly
0: rape women.
1: Yeah, they charged,
0: and,
1: you know.
0: Oh, and one of them, yeah, I think it was Andrew, is the dating mentor to Barron Trump.
1: Incredible.
0: Yeah.
1: Yeah. I just wanted to mention that.
0: Yeah, well, thank you, Janet. It's something that needs to be mentioned more often. I appreciate that. You did your public service today. Mark in Signal Hill, California. Hey, Mark, what's up?
2: Well, along the lines of your morbidly rich term, we should have Benedict Rump and his reverse Midas touch turning everything into gold spray-painted crap. And then instead of saying the Israelis did this and the Israelis did that, it's Adolf Netanyahu or his Zionist Nazis.
3: Yeah.
2: Should be the terms used, because when you say Israeli, Israeli.
3: I get it. There's a lot of good people in Israel. About half the country is actually progressive.
2: Yeah, and then you have the Vandal administration that's in Washington now.
3: Yeah, yeah.
2: He's calling even the grass under his wrestling mat is Vandal's fault.
3: Yeah.
2: He's the Vandal.
3: Yeah, I get. Yeah, he drove his car, the beast, this multi-ton thing over the reflecting pool and damaged it, and then now he's trying to get Jeanine Pirro to arrest somebody else. They just convened a special grand jury. It's crazy. Paula in Seattle. Hey, Paula, what's on your mind today?
4: I'm always thinking about how the Democrats could message things better. But how you see those pictures of the White House and the destruction that's there? And it's just shocking because it's so iconic and we love it all. My thought, and I've sent a message, I sent an email to Schumer and Jeffries, that all they have to do is show the picture of that destruction. And it's a virtual picture of how he's destroyed our country.
3: Yeah.
4: It's just black and white.
3: Yeah.
4: And the caption says, who did this? Who's going to pay for this? And the rest of the things that Trump has broken. I mean, it's so vivid
3: and
4: what
3: obscene.
4: He has done. Exactly.
3: Yeah.
4: And I think it's just, it's such a virtual picture of what he's done. It's like, clear as the nose on your face.
3: Yeah. Yeah.
4: So I sent that to Jeffries and Schumer.
3: Well, that's a great suggestion, Paula. Yeah, he is destroying this country. He's gutting our institutions. He's humiliating us around the world. He's breaking us financially. We just had the largest deficit for the month of July in the history of our republic. We've got now $40 trillion is our national debt. We're paying over $1 trillion, $1.1 trillion every year in interest on the debt. And all of that debt came about because of Reagan tax cuts, Bush tax cuts, Trump tax cuts, and George Bush's illegal wars. You add those things up together and they come out to around $38 trillion. And
4: now
3: obscene.
4: You see what he's doing to the military. He's ruining the morale, and he has no idea what those guys are going through, what their families are going through, and he doesn't care.
3: Yeah, yeah.
4: I'm
3: looking at the Chiron on MSNBC right now. Somebody asked Trump about this long deployment on the USS Lincoln, and he said, "Well, they haven't been out there nearly long enough to complain."
4: Right. Yeah, no, he's very sick. So
3: this is the guy who didn't want to join the military during Vietnam. He had bone spurs, right?
4: Exactly.
3: He's
4: a very, very sick man.
3: He is. And that's the thing that just baffles me, Paula, is I guess if you live in the right-wing media bubble, if you watch Fox News and listen to right-wing hate radio, you just don't hear about what's actually happening. It's kind of an alternate universe. But, the people, I have so much respect for people like Kino, who was a Republican all his life, 50 years he was a Republican. And then, suddenly he realized who they were and what the Republican Party had become under Donald Trump and said, that's it, I'm out of here. And, go ahead.
4: My family was Eisenhower Republicans.
3: Yeah, mine too.
4: I mean, we lived in Denver, and his mother-in-law lived there, and he used to come visit. And he was, he was a great man, and he was honest and courageous and everything. But so at any rate, that's my idea for the day.
3: I love it. Thank you, Paula.

0: This is the Tom Hartman Program.
1: Defending America from the weapons of mass deception. I'll be right back with you. Vicki in Woodinville, Washington. Hey, Vicki, what's up?
2: I really enjoyed the summary of dark money that's being laundered so it can be used to go ahead and undermine our democracy.
1: Yeah, sad,
2: so,
1: isn't it?
2: I wanted to elaborate on that by suggesting there's a wonderful book that talks about the history of this going on from the beginning of our country, started by what our forefathers put in the Constitution.
1: Mm-hmm.
2: It's called The Blind Spot, How Oligarchs Dominate Our Democracy by Professor Jeffrey Winters.
1: Hmm.
2: When I read this book, it changed my belief system.
1: Really?
2: I really thought that racism and poverty and people that were not educated properly and ignorance and all of that were the source of, you know, the weakness and the vulnerability of our democracy. Well, the source is how we were impoverished by the people that founded our Constitution and all the things that caused the divisiveness by people being impoverished by the oligarchs that continued to create the situation by the laws they put in place.
1: Hmm.
2: And when the money's controlled, then the whole country's controlled, and they're all in this state of being needy and at each other's throats.
1: Yeah.
2: It's just amazing. So please check into that book so you can get more than the summary of what you talked about, how it's manifested, the whole history.
1: Thanks for the tip, Vicki. I just put the book in my cart, so I'll pick it up later today.
2: Oh, my God.
1: Yeah.
2: It's, yes.
1: Okay, Vicki, thank you. I appreciate it. Thank you very much. John in Minneapolis. Hey, John, what's on your mind today?
3: Our civil liberties are really being attacked. And we're having the same kind of infiltration of all kinds of groups here because they were involved in organizing against ICE when they were here, which they, you know, have the right to do. Everything was peaceful, and I have the right to confront them from a distance and with, you know, blow a whistle or whatever. And unfortunately, you know, they are spending money having, you know, infiltrators into such things as the Sunrise Movement, SEIU, AFL-CIO, American Federation of Teachers, Veterans for Peace, and the bicycle repair, the Green Pit bicycle repair shop. I don't know what
1: really?
3: Goes on there. I've never heard of it.
1: They infiltrated a bicycle repair shop?
3: Yes, apparently it's a hotbed of terrorism. But the way that they define terrorism is that they have a memo, apparently one of Trump's memos, SPM number 7,
1: right,
3: which defines terrorism as anti-Christian, anti-capitalist, anti-American. You know, what defines what is anti-American? And frankly, I don't believe in an unbridled capitalism. So if that makes me an anti-capitalist, I fit into that category. And I think that a lot of people that call themselves Christian are the Antichrist. So I'm, you know, against some of their political views and what they think should be done. They're racist and bigots, as you already discussed.
1: Yeah.
3: You know, with a lot of this. But this is a serious thing because you're old enough to remember Contelpro, what they did to Martin Luther King, the Black Panthers, all these different groups. And recently, when they had the Republican convention here, presidential convention, I think it was for George Bush, they infiltrated a group and actually egged them on to throw Molotov cocktails, you know.
1: I had the same experience, John.
4: I was in SDS at MSU, yes. And there was this one guy who was always yelling, hey, let's go out and bomb the ROTC building. And when we, you know, years later, when I think it was Brad Lang, it was one of the guys that, you know, that was with us, sued and got the Red Squad files, and he was a state cop.
5: Yep. And they get paid a lot of money to do that. I mean, we're talking ICE, Homeland Security now gets more money than any other police agency, including the FBI, well, all kinds of organizations. And, you know, they targeted us. They cost this city $300 million. And that was one of the reasons why is the people that were here legally or they were undocumented but were in the process of getting a green card. You know, those businesses had closed, or I know a lot of Somalis, and I worked with a lot of Somalis. A lot of them were afraid to leave their house.
4: Yep.
5: We raised tons of money for them. And, you know, Donald, for whatever reason, hates Somalis.
4: They're black skin.
5: I don't understand.
4: They have dark skin. That's why he hates them. It's that simple.
5: Yep.
4: It's just that simple.
5: And my congresswoman,
4: now he's going after Haitians,
5: we're
4: too.
5: I'm going to send her back there until the day I die. I mean, I love my congresswoman. I worked with her even before she was a congresswoman. She's a hard worker. Mm-hmm.
4: Who's that?
5: Ilhan Omar.
4: Oh! Yeah,
5: and we're going to send her back forever.
4: Oh, yeah, yeah. They want to strip her of her citizenship. Yeah, it's wild.
5: Yes. Anyway, that's all.
4: Yeah, well said, John. Well said. Thank you very much. That was a great rant. I appreciate it. Liz in Merced, California. Hey, Liz, what's on your mind today?
6: We need justice, economic justice. We need environmental justice. We need political justice. We need social justice. And we need actual legal justice. And that would be a great platform for Democrats. I think we really need, and that justice needs to take the form of clawing back the money. It needs to take the form of universal health care. We need to bring these criminals to account. We can't play softball. There's just no way we're going to rally the support we need unless we really commit to bringing, you know, doing these things. This is just, that's what we need.
4: Yeah, no, I completely agree. And I you know, when Congressman Pocan was talking about the power of the subpoena and the power of the investigations, he didn't discuss the power of prosecutions. But, you know, if we don't hold these people accountable, we're just going to see this over and over again in American history.
6: Precisely.
4: Renee in Sheridan, Oregon. Hey, Renee, what's on your mind today?
7: We need to bring this man to justice, Trump and all his cronies, and put him in jail. They need to go to prison just like I would go to prison or you would go to prison if you committed the same crimes. And none of this soft prison stuff like he's done with this Jillian Maxwell. Hard time. Oregon State Penitentiary. Put him in prison.
4: Yeah.
7: That's where I'm coming from, and I think this needs to be said out there in the media all the time.
4: I get it, and I don't disagree. Renee, thank you. You said it very, very well. Ed in Portland. Hey, Ed, what's on your mind today?
8: Trump thinks he can re-engineer our catapult and arresting gear on our aircraft carriers.
4: Yeah.
8: He should instead focus on something he's more qualified to talk about, which is the toilets.
4: Yes. Well, he does speak about those a lot, you know, and the showers. Yeah.
8: He is more of an expert on toilets than he is on how airplanes work. But,
4: yeah, for sure.
8: On a more serious note, I'm just going to go way off into land, and you can take it where you want to go. Last week, this guy who murdered the CEO of UnitedHealthcare.
4: Yeah, Luigi Mangiani.
8: Yeah. So he pled guilty to federal charges.
4: Of stalking.
8: He got to get out of the state charges, because now it's double jeopardy, because he's already been convicted. And everybody's doing this head scratch about why. So I'd like to float out there. We all know federal crimes can be pardoned for a fee.
4: Oh, that's interesting.
8: And
4: I don't think his family is that wealthy. I mean, Trump doesn't pardon people unless you give him at least a couple of million dollars.
8: He has his own fundraising going on for his legal defense, which he no longer needs.
4: Oh, yeah. That's interesting. Well, you know, that makes a certain amount of sense. I mean, you know, given that Trump is selling pardons and has been, you know, was during his first term. In fact, Rudy Giuliani bragged about it, said they were $2 million apiece, and he was splitting the money with Trump. So, yeah, it makes a hell of a lot of sense. Ed, thank you. I hadn't even thought of that. That's brilliant. Thank you.

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Just wanted to give you a heads up that Sue, who works on our newsletter, has just been doing an extraordinary job. 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And every day she puts together what we call Sue's Daily Stack. It's literally a link to every story I have referenced on the air in the program. And, you know, she compiles these throughout the program and then gets the newsletter together, and it goes out an hour or two after the show is off the air. And it's just absolutely extraordinary and something I think you'll find really useful. No charge for that. So we're trying to get the word out. There's so many ways to communicate these messages. So just check it out at tomhartman.com.

0: Chris in Rantoul. Is it Rantoul, Illinois?
1: It is Rantoul, Illinois.
0: Cool. What's up, Chris?
1: I think the ballroom is not really the point, what's above ground. I think the point is what's below ground, the bunker.
0: Right.
1: The operations center, that's going to be tens of thousands of square feet, could accommodate hundreds of personnel for months.
0: Right, the Fuhrer bunker.
1: The Fuhrer bunker. And I think that's what it's really for, and I really think that that's potentially what could happen. I'm not going to say that it will. I don't want to start a conspiracy theory, but to speculate, I just want to ask a few pertinent questions, like, why do you need a bunker? What is not provided by the bunker under the White House itself?
0: Right. Yeah, that's a good question. I don't know the answer to that, but there is speculation that Trump is planning a military coup or a coup of some kind, and he feels like he's going to have to defend himself. I mean, he's walling off Lafayette Park right across the street from the White House. He's put up more security barriers around the White House itself. He wants to have a drone platform. I mean, this may well not be prepared. Preparation for this election, this may well be preparation for 2028 for the presidential election.
1: Oh, I totally agree. I think in a couple of years from now, he's going to have some bogus grounds to declare a national emergency where he has to retain the White House.
0: Or hand it to his son or to J.D., yeah.
1: Yeah, yeah. His handpicked successor.
0: Yeah.
1: And this is meant to defend from the public. Mm-hmm. He talks about the ballroom being able to withstand drone attacks. You know, drones don't come from overseas. They're not capable of flying hundreds and thousands of miles. So, unless you're talking about Ukrainian drones, maybe, but nobody's going to attack the White House from overseas. He's talking about defending from domestic drones. He's talking about having to defend from the American public.
0: Yep.
1: And that's what I think is the greatest indication. That and the transformation of the military into some personally loyal organization rather than the nonpartisan military that we've all had for most of 250 years.
0: Correct. Yeah, and the judiciary as well, and the Justice Department. I mean, he's gone department by department and fired literally tens of thousands, arguably hundreds of thousands, but in the critical departments, tens of thousands of people. You've had over 10,000 people leave the Justice Department. You got lawyers leaving. You got people leaving the FBI. You've got people who are being fired out of the military. And who is he firing? Mostly people of color and women, and anybody who has ever identified with the Democratic Party or said anything negative about any Republican anywhere on social media. And this is their way of making sure that they've got everything in place to stage, if needed, a military coup, in my humble opinion.
1: I totally agree with you, Tom. And I think that the enlargement of ICE and its philosophy.
0: That's foundational to it.
1: That's your brown shirts.
0: Yep. Absolutely.
1: I think we could be in for a very wild ride in the next couple of years.
0: I agree. And that's also why he's deploying National Guard. And he's got this rapid reaction force where they've selected from each National Guard in each state 500 hand-picked, hardcore, right-wing, gung-ho National Guard members who are put on more or less permanent duty as part of this rapid reaction force to deal with insurrections in America. And I think we're all increasingly realizing what that means. I mean, you have people in the Broadview 8, I think it was, who got like 40, 50 years in prison. One guy 40 years in prison for carrying a box of left-wing literature from one house to another. They're preparing for something very, very evil. My hope is that the elections will be so overwhelming that the Democrats will be able to blow this up and stop it over the next 2 years. But my fear is that the scenario that you and I are talking about here, Chris, could come to pass. It certainly has in other countries. And having come to pass in other countries, particularly Russia most recently, I think that's one of the reasons why every 2 weeks Donald Trump is getting instructions in his hour-long conversations with Vladimir Putin. I think that's one of the reasons why Kash Patel is going over to Moscow in October. I think that's one of the reasons why one of the chief people involved in the construction of the ballroom is going to Moscow in the next couple of weeks. You know, there's something really, really, really evil going on here, I think. This is speculation on my part. I want to make that very clear. I'm not playing Alex Jones here, but you start looking at all the things that are happening from his proclaiming that anyone who disagrees with his opinions about the American standards for marriage or religion are now terrorists to actually going after protesters and now equipping ICE with shock gloves that don't leave scars so there's no evidence of the damage. You know, on and on it goes. I mean, we are looking at a full-blown fascist state if these guys succeed, in my opinion. This is fascinating. This is absolutely fascinating. Travis Getty's writing over at rawstory.com. Historic. A data guru finds Trump is tanking Republicans in a slew of ex-Confederate states. CNN's Harry Enten laid this out on TV. He said, so three southern states, three former Confederate states, and you see that Democrats are leading in all of them. Polls found, now I'm quoting Travis Geddes, polls found John Ossoff up 13 points in Georgia, former Governor Roy Cooper up 9 points in North Carolina, and James Tallarico holding a 2-point lead in Texas. And what's driving this? Who's making the shift? It turns out it is white college-educated voters moving away from the Republican Party. In Texas, Trump had a 31-point advantage among white college-educated voters. And now, not so much. He has a 1-point Republican edge among that group. In Georgia, Trump had a 41-point margin in 2016, and Ossoff now trails by only 13 points among white college-educated Georgians. The average across the three states, according to Harry Enten, is a 31-point shift among white college-educated voters toward Democrats. Now, you know, there are not as many white college-educated voters as there are white non-college-educated voters. But there's still a significant portion of the electorate, and they are in droves, even in the Deep South, even where it's, hey, he hates black people, I hate black people, so we're all going to go, you know, we're all going to vote for Trump because we all hate black. Even among those people, they're saying, enough. This guy is nuts. He's ruining our country, probably because Vladimir Putin told him to or taught him how. But he is ruining our country. He's ripping us off. Him and his crime family are now making billions off the presidency. And it's wrong. It's got to end.
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realize we the people must make some choices. If we want health care for all, now's the time to raise our voices. 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Let them hear us.

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2: There really is a consensus within the rarefied circles of political journalism in Washington and in New York among political reporters where they actually agree that the Democrats can't go too far, can't be too extreme. They just agree.
3: When you read political articles these days, do you often find yourself incensed that the author has chosen to speak for mainstream Dems, many Americans, and other wide swaths of the electorate without the slightest bit of data to back it up? Or have you become immune to this sort of framing? This week on Sea Change Radio, we speak to John Storr of the editorial board about the reliance that political journalists have on the voice of God to carve the narratives they desire. We discuss how the media has created a dynamic where political fictions so easily become reality. Look at the impact that the DSA, the Democratic Socialists of America, is actually having on the Democratic Party, and examine communication issues within the party's leadership.

0: I'm joined now on Sea Change Radio by returning champion John Storr. He is the publisher and founder of the editorial board. 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
1: Thanks for having me back, Alex.
0: I wanted to talk to you about a piece you just wrote for the editorial board entitled Francesca Hong's Defeat Was Stunning Only If You Believe the Press Corps' Political Fictions. Beware Those Speaking with the Voice of God. So I don't want to really focus too much on the Wisconsin governor's race itself, but the piece was very enlightening because you focus on the media and how they speak with the voice of God. Maybe you can elaborate on what you mean by speaking with the voice of God. Is that a biblical reference, or is that a turn of phrase that you came up with on your own?
1: I kind of came up with it, but I owe credit to whoever it was, and I don't remember who it was, who came up with the idea of the voice from nowhere and applying it to the Times and how the Times seems to speak from no particular position or any kind of point of view. And I came up with the voice of God because the Times tends to speak about politics as if it's not human level. It's not on the human plane where all of us are kind of struggling over resources and limited time and our own mortality. And the Times tends to talk about politics as if there's this eternal quality. And it speaks with this authority as if it were handing down the Ten Commandments. And all politics, by the way, has an East Coast bias. Anytime you refer to the Times, it's definitely the New York Times. Anyway, the narrative is about crafting a story for the time, for its own reasons, that accommodate the facts, but actually override the facts at the same time. In this case, the Times wrote this piece that got a lot of attention from people like me about Francesca Hong's stunning loss in Wisconsin. So you read the headline, and then you start reading the story, and you realize this is not a stunning loss at all. It's just a loss.
0: And it was like by a hair, and she wasn't like favored by a ton. So she was part of this DSA faction, which is getting a lot of press. And the fact that she lost while others won was somehow quite newsworthy.
1: Right. So in the reporting itself, you know, she loses by a hair. They're right next door in Minnesota, the lieutenant governor, who's very progressive, she won. So the limits of leftism are not clear if the neighboring state is where leftism also won. And then there was the fact that the primary itself in Wisconsin was quite messy, and only really at the last minute did the winner, David Crowley, emerge, and voters, you know, started to rally around him. So the point is that Francesca Hong is a newcomer, and she came very close to winning the prize. So is that, does her defeat really demonstrate the limits of the left? And that's a quote from the Times. And my point is, no, it's not really the limits of the left when you take all these facts into consideration. In fact, there's a lot of promise. That's another way of saying it. Right. Another interpretation is that there's a lot of promise to this leftism, no matter how messy and unprepared she might have been.
0: We don't even think twice when we read these headlines because they become reality. But if you were crafting that piece, you easily could have gone with in a stunning showing of strength for the DSA during the summer of 2026. Peggy Flanagan won and Hong came very close to winning and blah, blah, blah. You could just completely put it into a different suit of clothes.
1: Right, and that's my point in the piece, is that these are choices, right? These are choices made by the New York Times. But because it is the New York Times, and because it does present itself as speaking with the voice of God, these choices do not appear to be choices, right? They just seem to be this eternal truth. And so people read these headlines and are like, okay, this is the limits of leftism, and the establishment really did strike back. I think that was the exact quote, that the establishment struck back. And that also was not very clear when you look at the facts, because only at the very last minute did David Crowley win.
0: So there's really nothing to be gained politically by praising Democrats. You name the faction, whether it be Republicans, whether it be centrists, whether it be dyed-in-the-wool liberals. They're all going to be complaining about Democrats. Maybe you can explain how we got here as a country where the party that continues to deliver better results is always on defense.
1: Yeah. So the thing about whenever we have conversations about the media and the Democrats, in this case, we talk about how, you know, the New York Times told us this story about the limits of leftism and how that's actually not quite the case when you dig deep into the details. That conversation has to be put in a larger context, which is the media environment of the entire United States, where it's almost impossible to speak in the affirmative for any Democrat. So David Roberts' point is that there's actually a reward for dumping on the Democrats each and every time. No matter where you stand in politics, there's actually a reward. So if you're a Republican, you're demonstrating your shared hatred of Democrats. If you're in the center, you're demonstrating how you're above it all and above all politics. If you're a progressive, you're demonstrating your high moral principles. And so on and on and on, and so, to the point where, in my view, the phrase democratic establishment doesn't have much value at all because everybody has a different interpretation of it and it's all bad. I think really any kind of conversation is about the media and the Democratic Party itself needs to be understood within that information environment.
0: And we could also call it the political establishment. That's kind of how we got Donald Trump. He wasn't a politician. That was kind of the appeal to his supporters, is like, say what you will about him, but he says what's on his mind, or he's rich, so he won't be beholden to moneyed interests. He's already got his own money. You know, these were people who thought that there's something inherently wrong with any establishment.
1: I think while we have in our minds that there's this kind of anti-democratic media environment we live in, we have to also understand the nature of political parties, which is that they change. They're always changing. They're always evolving. And then we shall keep in mind how the media interprets that change. I think the media, the way it exists right now, interprets change within the Republican Party as natural and legitimate. Even if they use words, they used to use words like insurgents, but they don't use that word anymore, like back in the Tea Party day. But that change is always kind of legitimate and valid, and the media tends to accept it. When it comes to change within the Democratic Party, though, that change is not seen as natural or even legitimate. In fact, it's not legitimate because it's not natural. It's seen as always a choice, and this choice is always fraught with peril and danger, and you can't go too far to the left because there's going to be some kind of reaction, right? And within this interpretation of basically in terms of the times, they kind of pretend that the Democratic Party can't change, right? It can't change, it can't evolve, it can't become evolve in the way that the Republicans have evolved. And so therefore any kind of change is seen as like the Democrats have to prove themselves. Like the Democrats don't have to prove anything. If a candidate runs and wins, then that's it. He's part of the establishment, right? That's it. He doesn't have to prove himself beyond doing what he's done, but the media always treats the Democrats as if they have to win. They did that with Biden, by the way. Like, even after he won the presidency, he had to continually prove himself. and that's partly because, as I say, there's this different interpretation between the parties, where the Republicans are seen as legitimate and natural, and the Democrats are kind of always on the edge of illegitimacy.

0: This is Alex Wise on SeaChange Radio, and I'm speaking to John Storr of the editorial board. So, John, we saw this last weekend on Meet the Press. Hakeem Jeffries, the minority leader, was being interviewed by Kristen Welker, and she said, what happens if and when DSA members of the Democratic Party get elected? Are they part of your party? And his first reaction was, I'm against defund the police and I'm against open borders, and basically exposed himself to all the biggest weaknesses of the Republican Party has tried to exploit over the last decade or so of the Democrats. But then when she said, well, what happens if they win? She said, well, you know, if they win, they're going to vote with us and that'll be all right. And, you know, similarly, I saw John Fetterman on Jon Stewart. Senator Fetterman was talking about, well, I don't want to be, I mean, these DSA members need to just go get their own party if they don't believe in, you know, X, Y, and Z. And Jon Stewart was like, they're a caucus. They're like the Black Caucus or the in the Democratic Party or the Freedom Caucus. We have a two-party system. The reality of becoming a nationally powerful third party, it's not happening anytime very soon in this country. I think what you're talking about with this Voices of God and the narrative feeds into these politicians reacting that way.
1: Yeah, well, they, you know, a politician like Hakeem Jeffries, the House Minority Leader, he's going to have two things on his mind. One is the truth, and then there's the perceptions of the truth, right? And he'll end up privileging the perceptions of the truth, even if it's antithetical to the truth, because that's going to be where the power is. And so I think in his case, I don't know, I think what in his case he's going with perceptions of the truth, and from his point of view, for some reason, he's got this idea that saying anything nice about democratic socialists is going to be some kind of liability for him. I think there's two things about Jeffries that people should keep in mind. And one is that he's not a good communicator, and it's actually not his job. Nancy Pelosi was also a terrible communicator, but she was arguably the best House Speaker in American history.
0: So you're saying that if he becomes majority leader and he becomes an effective one, then we can look past this rhetoric.
1: So we live in a very highly mediated political environment. That old school backroom negotiating stuff is, there's not any separation anymore. Everything is real highly visible, and it's important to have a Democratic leader who is able to communicate clearly. And my hope is that he will learn and grow. And I think personally, I think he has. He has changed, his rhetoric has changed quite a bit since the 2024 election. His rhetoric changed dramatically after Rachel Good was murdered. He spoke much more forcefully after that, because I think he was speaking for a brand new majority. You got to have faith in your leader. I think leaders need grace, especially from people on their own side. But at the same time, he has to be receptive to the criticism from the people on his own side, right? And if people are not happy with the way he's performing, he needs to acknowledge that and step up. If he doesn't, well, then there are going to be choices made. One more point about this, and that is that people like us, Alex, tend to think, well, he needs to just step aside and have somebody new come along. That we need to recognize that that is not going to happen. He is next in line. And everybody, by the way, in the House of Representatives who identifies as a Democrat knows that and accepts that. They might make noise about it, but shy of some kind of scandal, he will be the next House Speaker, right? And so I think it's important for all of us to understand that if we criticize him, there are consequences to that criticism.
0: Speaking about the legitimacy of these far-left Democrats, the Democratic Socialists of America who are getting elected, I read a tweet from somebody who said, we are going to see a lot of Democrats in rural areas toss the party under the bus, and I'd implore my fellow libs to understand that this is unequivocally necessary to rebuilding a broader coalition. Welcome this tactic because it will 1,000% help us win. This is from a guy named At Hutchinson. This is kind of what you're talking about with the infighting. Everybody has that opinion that it's 1,000% right.
1: The idea is that, you know, rural voters don't trust either of the parties, and so if it's okay to smear your own party in order to present yourself as above the parties and therefore be electable. And I wish more people would hear this, that you cannot beat a Republican by smearing the Democrats. Okay, you can't. You can't cut down your own party, present that to voters, and ask them, now vote for my party. That's not going to work.
0: Bernie Sanders and AOC, Alexandria Ocasio-Cortez, are pretty much the power brokers of the left wing, and neither of them endorsed Francesca Hong, for example. And AOC and Bernie are pretty savvy with who they endorse. I would argue that Bernie and AOC's endorsements are on a par now with Obama's.
1: Yeah, I would say so. I'll focus on AOC. I like her better. I think she is the kind of progressive that the other up-and-comers, people who want to get involved in politics, should model themselves after, because she's highly progressive, right on the, very vanguard,

0: to the Republicans, right? She understands that this mushy middle is not going to be truly oppositional. It's going to be more compromising and accommodating. And it's the more you move it left and bring majorities with you, then you will have be able to present to voters, here are two choices and they're very different. Now pick one.
1: So let's go back to the voice of God framing for a moment. I don't know if we gave enough examples for our listeners. You quote Jonathan Martin from Politico in your piece where he writes, it was a, quote, crisis averted moment for mainline Democrats. He's speaking for mainline Democrats. And it's not just the New York Times. I saw a New Yorker headline on a piece they did on John Roberts recently. The title was, John Roberts likes to stress that the Supreme Court is fundamentally nonpartisan, but many Americans believe that he has presided over the court's rightward march. This is the kind of framing you're talking about where the reporter is speaking in this omniscient voice that makes something true.
0: Yeah, that's the problem. It makes something that's not true into something true, and then there are political consequences as a result. I don't give enough time in that piece to Joan Didion, the late Joan Didion. She wrote a book called Political Fictions a while back, and that's the word that we're looking for, is these political fictions that arise from these narratives which themselves attempt to speak with the voice of God. Right, so you have a fictions with this godly authority, and people tend to receive them as true. And one of those ideas is that you know, in Wisconsin, the Democrats dodged a bullet. And the reason that Martin says things like that is because there really is a consensus within the rarefied circles of political journalism in Washington and in New York among political reporters where they actually agree that the Democrats can't go too far, can't be too extreme. They just agree. And the reason they agree is because they all say the same thing to each other all the time. It's not a hypothesis that they test. They just all agree. And so because they all agree, that you get stories like this.
1: And what do they agree on? They agree that America is a center-right nation.
0: Yeah, that's what they agree on. I mean, what they're really agreeing on, but they won't say this, is that the true center of power in America is whiteness, and the true consensus is white supremacy. That's what they're really saying, but they're not going to say that because that would be gauche. You know, that would be impolite or some other word that a snob might use. But that's what they're really saying, though, Alex. And I think that's why, by the way, the press looks at the Democrats as slightly illegitimate, because the Democrats are a multiracial, multi-ethnic, multi-religious party, right? Whereas the Republicans are white, white, and white, like all the way through. And so they therefore represent to the media politically, historically, culturally, an automatic, natural legitimacy. And that is, I wish more people would really understand that that is the double standard that animates all of political journalism.

0: wanna hurt no kangaroo. We're building all American amusement park there.
1: This is Alex Wise on SeaChange Radio, and I'm speaking to John Storr. He's the editor and founder of the Editorial Board. People can go to editorialboard.com to check out all of his content there. On the flip side, we see that these labels

0: can perpetuate and be very effective. The Republicans are masters of this. We see it right now. They should be reeling rhetorically. But what do they go to right now? Everybody's a communist, right? We're going back to McCarthyism propaganda. And it doesn't matter that the Middle East is in flames and that gas prices are through the roof and there's horrible corruption and you name the topic, it's not going very well. But the other guys are communists.
1: Yeah, I mean, propaganda is their forte. I mean, they don't care about governing, right? They don't care about real people. They don't care about their own people. Propaganda is what they're good at. That is their strength. And it always will be the case. And I would add that it's probably not, the calling everybody a communist is probably not going to work now because the tide is against them. But you could take that same rhetorical strategy and put it in a different context and it will work.
0: I mean, it doesn't work to us, but I was just overhearing a family speaking in a restaurant in a SFO at San Francisco Airport, and they were not from San Francisco, I'm pretty sure. But the husband was asking the wife and kids, like, would you rather vote for a socialist or a Republican at this point? You know, it was like, that's the framing. Those are people who have been consuming this propaganda.
1: Yeah. And I think, in defense of Hakeem Jeffries in his interview, his mumbling interview on Sunday, what he did there was actually what people should do. I think Democrats should do. And he's just focused on people. Ultimately, he was like, I just don't want to talk about that. I want to talk about human beings. Right. And I think that's how you get through all of these labels and all this ideology. But ultimately, though, I think what Jeffries does and what Hong did and all and anybody in the Democratic Party should be doing is just focusing on people. And to bring this back around to the voice of God thing, bring politics back down to earth where we can really understand who is doing what to whom, how and why, and how much it's going to cost and why we should do it and if it's important and all the things that human level questions, right, in the interest of human affairs. And whenever we start talking as if we're the voice of God, or whenever we listen to people who claim to speak with the voice of God, I think that's when things go sideways and people die.
0: The problem with what you're saying from a strategy standpoint is that it plays into the dynamic that we're seeing right now, or that we've seen for the last several decades, where Republicans don't want to govern, like you said, but they can just attack. While Democrats, they can't just attack. I see criticisms on the left and the right saying, well, what do they stand for? The Democrats have a real problem because they don't know what their Medicare for All stance is or whatever. They have to quibble over the nuance of policy, but they can't just be like, hey, have you seen what's going on the other side? And the onus is on Democrats to be the grown-ups, even when they're not in power.
1: I agree with you that why do we need to be perfect when we've got these people over here? And I don't know the answer to that. Partly it's the media environment, Alex, and the media environment that we're in incentivizes conflict, whereas Democratic power is based on solidarity and unity. We need to bring more people into the tent, right? And that means making allowances for differences, right? And being tolerant. And a media environment like the one we have now, where we're supposed to know exactly what we stand for at all times, and no matter what the situation is. I mean, that's not what human beings are not built that way. We're just not. But we've created this information environment that has this expectation of us, and I think that's a tension. I don't know how to resolve that tension, if it ever will be resolved.
0: Well, I always enjoy your insights, and I hope we can circle back with each other after the midterms. John Storr of the editorial board, thanks so much for being my guest on SeaChange Radio.
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14: Journalism is at an inflection point. What you just saw was Nikki Glaser's monologue at this year's Golden Globes, literally calling CBS a purveyor of excrement after that network shelved a 60 Minutes report on torture in ICE detention at the behest of its new editor-in-chief. CBS is now an official laughingstock, and that's just one example. Under a hail of lawsuits, firings, new hires, and mercenary mergers, so-called mainstream media is in shambles. And then there's the morass that is the social media world. So where does all of this leave journalists? If democracy continues to depend on voters being able to know what's going on and tell truth from flat-out lies, the journalist's job is as important as ever, but massively changed. So how? How different? How hard? How bizarre? Today, two guests who embody both the doggedness and often the delight in doing journalism differently in this wildly chaotic, deadly dangerous time. Dean Obidala is a writer, lawyer, award-winning comedian, and host of Sirius XM Radio's national daily program, The Dean Obidala Show. Joy Reid is a best-selling American author, journalist, and host of The Joy Reid Show, formerly national correspondent for MSNBC, now MS Now, and host of the Emmy-nominated two-time NAACP award-winning nightly program, The Readout. Woo! That is all a huge mouthful because of how much changes all the time. But Joy and Dean, thank you for joining me, friends, here on Laura Flanders and Friends. Just to bring us into this moment, I would start with, you know, what's on the top of your mind and your heart as we begin this conversation, Dean?
4: It has to do with the ICE officer killing Renee Good. And the response of this administration is unlike anything I've seen. Lord, there was not even any hint of compassion that an American had been killed. They began calling her a terrorist within hours, something that you would expect to see maybe in a Middle East regime when they're killing protesters, calling them terrorists or foreign agitators. It was happening in America. Zero compassion, zero empathy. Kristi Noem out there saying she's a domestic terrorist, and then doubling down, J.D. Vance having a press conference saying it was an attack on America. And we've not seen that. And now what's the response of the Trump administration? To send more troops, like the Iraq war surge. Now they're surging in Minnesota because on some level, and I've been saying this for over a year on my show, we're at war.
14: Joy, what about you?
15: Yeah, I mean, much the same. I mean, if everything that's happening in the United States was happening, let's say, in my father's country, in the Democratic Republic of Congo, we would be saying that this represented a regime that has essentially done a coup against democracy. Think about the terminology we would use if this were a foreign country. And yet the media, the mainstream media, as much as it has somewhat progressed toward calling what Donald Trump and his regime are doing by the real, true words that the dictionary would imply, they're getting there, but they're still not able to see this as a fundamentally undemocratic regime. The thing that I will note is that the killing of Renee Good represents an escalation that I think is significant in that she is a white woman. And had this been a black woman, a Muslim, had it been an Afghan refugee or something of that nature, I'm not sure that the reaction would be the same. I think people would still be outraged. But I think for white Americans, seeing this woman murdered in broad daylight in a suburban neighborhood in front of her neighbors, including a doctor, it changes the stakes, I think, for white America in the same way that the George Floyd murder, not far from that Minneapolis neighborhood, changed the stakes on Black Lives Matter for everyone, where people were forced to reckon with what police could really do. Now I'm interested in watching what white America is doing with the information that white women are now also on the table and open to being victimized by the state as well and by state violence. I think that is game changing. She is the George Floyd of this Stop ICE movement, even though she's not demographically what the targets of ICE really look like.
14: It was also important, although in some ways regrettable, that the first story that most mainstream America got of what had happened there was of this blonde, beautiful, white woman. We didn't know yet that she was a lesbian or an activist or any of those things. There are so many layers, so many what our friend Kim Crenshaw would call intersections in all of this. In the context of this, I talked about journalists at the top. What do you perceive your role to be in these times? Reporter, commentator, opinion maker, activist? What, Joy?
15: I've always been an opinion journalist ever since I got out of local news. I wrote an editorial for the Miami Herald opposing the Iraq War, almost got fired for it, and wound up leaving because the way that the media was covering the run-up to the Iraq War and the invasion, I found distasteful, and I thought, I'm done with media. So when I came back into media, I came back in as an opinion journalist. And I see my role now as an advocate, because I do believe that when you're facing autocracy and authoritarianism, the role of the media is to be part of the resistance. And I know that that makes a lot of journalists cringe because they don't want to be in conflict with the administration. But to me, we are not in normal times. This is not politics, it's autocracy. And so I see myself as a fellow truth teller trying to illuminate what the regime is doing so that people can see what's happening to them and understand it in very real and stark terms.
14: And what about you, Dean? What's been your kind of trajectory into the work you're doing now?
4: All of my work through the years of comedy for 20 years has been as an activist. You know, I was doing comedy to make people laugh, but try to break down stereotypes about Arab Americans and Muslim Americans. I'm still producing. It's our 23rd year of the New York Arab American Comedy Festival this fall. We're still breaking down the stereotypes. So my journalism work, if you want to call that, is opinion-based, but the same idea, trying to effectuate change, trying to be an activist. I am delusional. I believe I can change the world. I think we all are delusional like that, or we wouldn't be doing this. And can we really change it a lot? Maybe, but little bits. I really believe each of us can play a role. And that's why I feel like I fit in trying to push things a little bit and bring others along who agree with my opinions and our views.
14: I would love your sense of what do you think is the most grievous thing that mainstream, so-called corporate money media are doing or failing to do. You've alluded to some of it. And then I want to talk about some of the freedom, perhaps, that you and we have being outside of those structures. Joy, what do you think is the fundamental biggest thing you'd like to fix right now?
15: Well, I think that going back to when Trump first came in, the media would not use the word lie. And there was a big struggle. I was working in corporate media at the time. There was a big internal struggle about whether you could call an untruth a misstatement, whether you could just say it was a lie. That was a stupid fight, right? And there have been a lot of those kinds of stupid fights where the media has been so reluctant to be in conflict with any administration, not just Trump, with Bush, with Obama, they didn't care. Because if it's a Democrat, they don't mind being in conflict. But when it's a Republican, because the media is so afraid of what Roger Ailes did, which is to present this notion that the media is biased against white conservatives, and now they've committed an even further crime, which is to become co-opted by the same oligarchs who directly benefit from the regime. They've now bought up most of the administration, including CBS. I just want to read this very quick thing to you. The Times is reporting that Barry Weiss, who is the podcaster or Substacker, who for whatever reason is now in charge of the Tiffany Network, CBS News, She sent a note to her staff before Tony DuCoppola's launch as anchor of the CBS Evening News, which job he got because he called Ta-Nehisi Coates a terrorist, and that angered Zionist, pro-Zionist people. And so his reward for calling Ta-Nehisi Coates, the brilliant writer, a terrorist, was to get the Evening News, I believe. That's my opinion. I'm an opinion journalist. She said, let's make sure every single night has something with viral potential. The goal for this roadshow of Tony DuCoppola's is not to deliver the news so much as it is to drive the news. We need to be the news for these 10 days. It is a crime against journalism for the editorial director of a news network to say our job is not to deliver the news, but to go viral. That's crazy.
14: That's the commercial interest, the commercial motive playing itself out and saying the quiet stuff out loud. Again, Dean, if you had to change one thing, what would it be?
4: I will say this. I think we are all more journalists in the realm and in the form of Edward R. Murrow than they are, because Edward R. Murrow famously said there are not two sides to every issue. Like, there are not. There are not two sides to the Klan. I remember a cable news network, and I won't say which one it is, said to me during Trump's first term, they wanted me on to talk about Trump's anti-Muslim bigotry. And I said, okay. And they said, we just need someone from the other side. I go, someone who's pro-anti-Muslim bigotry? And the producer was like, stop talking. He's like, oh, we'll get back. And then they just killed the segment because they couldn't in their mind do a segment where it wasn't two sides. There are not two sides, and we know this. There are not two sides to a lie. There's not two sides to Trump's fascism. I would go on Joy's show, and me and Joy would say fascism, and Mehdi Hasan say, and all the other people there, what are you doing? How outlandish. And so, I mean, we're at the point where I'm literally quoting Hannah Arendt and the banality of evil to explain to people what ICE is doing, and that's not over the top. I am not even close to over the top. And so what I would like corporate media to understand, their job is not to make money for shareholders and executives to get bonuses, but serve the people, make them smarter, even if it means losing access. I know that's a lot to ask, but that's what I would like, because an educated, informed electorate is the key to saving this republic.
14: The problems that you've both just described go back so far. I mean, really, to sort of Spiro Agnew managing to create this boogaboo of the quote-unquote liberal media that put all of media organizations on the back foot, bending over as far backwards as any yogi could possibly manage. And then everything that we've seen since in terms of commercialization of even the news.
8: This is Laura Flanders and friends. Laura's guests are Dean Obidala, lawyer, writer, award-winning comedian, and host of SiriusXM's national daily program, The Dean Obidala Show, and Joy Reid, best-selling author, host of The Joy Reid Show on YouTube, and former host of the award-winning The Readout on the network formerly known as MSNBC. Today, we're talking about journalism at an inflection point and what it all means for journalists and the essential work of informing the public. The crisis facing legacy media is real, but it's also opening new doors. Coming up, we dig into the risks and possibilities of legacy media's decline and where new opportunities may be emerging for journalists who refuse to give up on truth, accountability, democracy, and each other. You can watch this episode at lauraflanders.org. And while you're there, please subscribe to our newsletter to receive information on all of our web exclusives, including the full uncut conversation with today's guests and links to Laura's Substack. We'll be right back after a music interlude featuring Life During Wartime by Brooklyn Funk Essentials, released on Dorado Records.

0: crisis, so-called, in legacy media is real, but it has opened up some incredible opportunities, and you both have seized them, as have I. Talk about the sort of pros and cons of this moment. Dean?
1: Look, if there was ever a time for corporate media to implode, thankfully it's now on the ascendancy of independent media. Because years ago, if they still controlled all the ways to get information out, we'd be dead. I mean, like, they would be just all gatekeeping and just doing pro-Trump, pro-regime propaganda, and we would not be able to get our message out there. So, look, I mean, technically, I work at SiriusXM, which is a big corporation.
0: For sure.
1: But I don't think they even know I'm there. Like, it's really, like, there's no executives that even talk. No, I do meet with an executive, but it's never about the content and stuff. It's like, do your thing, unless I get a complaint about something, and it's rare. We're just doing our thing. So we have the freedom of independent journalism. Also, I write for Substack, where it truly is independent. I don't have to pitch anymore to editors who I liked, and they were great, and wait for a day and then change it and then dilute what I wanted to say. I think we have more freedom. We're also building allies in the independent media world that weren't there. Laura, you were the first independent media person I met. I'm not kidding. You and probably Amy Goodman, right? So now there's so many. There's too many. There's all these young guys that have a million followers on TikTok. How do they get that? They're like 26. But the point is, like, there's so many more of us. I'm more confident the future is brighter that we can get our message out.
0: Well, yeah. But what about that, Joanne? I mean, there is a huge morass out there. How do you keep your head above water, get your head above the parapet, as it were?
2: I go back to two things. I'll give two examples. I wrote this book about Medgar Evers and Merle Evers Williams. You know, Medgar Evers, one of the jobs he had was he was a journalist. He actually started a newspaper because they couldn't get real news out of Mississippi into rural communities where they were just being lied to about civil rights, lied to about the NAACP. So he and a white woman, her name was Hazel Brandon Smith. She was pretty amazing. She actually was an award-winning journalist, and she had a press of her own, but she decided to lend the press to Medgar Evers. She was shunned by white society. She was disinvited from the white community. And what she did in response, she had all the blacks over for tea. She said, all right, y'all, come on. I got nobody to have tea and hang with me. Y'all come on to my house and let's do this. That is the kind of underground, radical advocacy journalism that was needed to fight Mississippi fascism. And if you go to Russia, I think of Alexei Navalny, who was also using outside of the very closed system of Russian media to get information to younger people through the internet and through all these alternative means. Unfortunately, he died for it, but that is true activism and true heroism. So I think that the great thing about this moment and not being having to answer to a corporate sort of overseer is that we can get on the ground. We can get on the ground like Medgar. We can get on the ground and try to fight this fascism that's overrunning our country at a rapid rate. They had a plan, Project 2025. We didn't have a plan, but we have huge community. We have the Midases of the Midas touches of the world. We work together. We work as a system. We're like an amoeba, you know, so it's harder to stop us because there's so many of us and we're working in tandem.
0: Dean, I will say, you know, not only were you one of the first out there giving, you know, comedians telling news that we weren't hearing elsewhere, you have brought caring about people in Palestine to our airwaves and to our pages long before there was much, just putting it mildly. Have you seen that story change in its coverage? And are you seeing connections made? Because, gee, when I saw that shooting in Minnesota, in Minneapolis, of Renee Good, I had just seen the incredibly extraordinary independent film, The Voice of Hind Rajab, and I'm thinking, when are we going to see the film about Nicole Good? That's going to be the next one we see about an intentional killing.
1: I think things have changed. I remember going on Joy's show years ago, Joy, and you might not remember saying this. It was like in our morning show, and I talked about Palestine, and she says, thanks for coming on, because few people want to come on and talk about being Palestinian or the Palestinian experience or what's going on or advocating for Palestinians. I'm half Palestinian. It was part of my life. It wasn't a political choice. It was a real life choice. My family lives in the West Bank. I will say, Laurie, years ago, there were a handful of voices out there in the media talking about, like Rula Jabril, our good friend, and a few others. There were some others who are really, really good. Now we have more allies than ever, and the use of entertainment media.
0: Yeah.
1: I think things have changed. I think younger people are amazingly interested. I think the horrific genocide in Gaza woke people up to something they had never seen before. There's some allies that make me uncomfortable. I'm glad they're saying the right thing. I don't agree with them on anything else, but it's become a humanitarian concern. And I wish my late father was here to see all the support for Palestine, because he never saw it in his life in America.
0: Joy, coming back to you for a second, and you talked beautifully a minute ago about people taking risks. One of the things we hear from people in so-called mainstream media is they're afraid to lose their access. You can probably imagine what many of them are going through in the way of kind of oversight and, you know, review processes and threats and fears. And do you have a message to them, or do you have any conclusions from your experience there about when or when isn't it good to stay?
2: I've always said that you have to do within your comfort level what you feel called to do in this moment. You don't want to look back and say you did nothing, right? But people have various comfort levels in terms of their risk tolerance. You know, I had a very high risk tolerance. There were hardly any Palestinians even you ever saw. Ayman Mojahedin was one, and Dean was kind of the other one. Rula, we used to get pushback. We would put her on, and we would, you know, I don't think the artist formerly known as MSNBC was super comfortable with Rula, because we would get sort of pushback about her. So to me, I would say, to your level of comfort, you should try to speak out, but do it. Don't, if you've got a mortgage and four kids and you got to pay for it, don't throw yourself out. I was willing to take the risk. I'm confident. I'm a writer. You know, my husband and I have a production company. I'm like, I'm going to land on my feet. I'm going to take the risk. I'm going to book Rula. I'm going to book people who can speak about Palestine. I'm going to do it, even though people's like, please don't get fired. Please don't do it. But I'm like, no, but what's the point of having, it's something Ta-Nehisi Coates said to me at a party. We were at a party. We were having this conversation about the risks that each of us were taking, talking about Palestine. We were like, but then what's the point of having a platform?
0: Dean, coming to you, we interviewed journalists not so long ago on this program who were investigative reporters who were covering the rise of the right and experiencing extraordinary personal attack. They were all super brave and said that they were doing what they were doing was important enough to take the risks that they were taking. They took sort of regular measures to defend themselves and encouraged others to do that too. But what should journalists and especially citizen type journalists who don't have huge institutions behind them know about the law as a lawyer, about their First Amendment rights?
1: They're not going to silence us, and you've got to step up. You have to be comfortable with it. Being half Sicilian probably gives me more the idea of, like, we're going to take the fight too, more than Palestinian side. People don't get it. My Palestinian side is, it tempers my Sicilian side.
0: God, all you need is a little Irish Sicilian, and you'd really have it made.
2: Right?
1: If I was 100% Sicilian, there'd be a lot of baseball bats and arrest warrants in my life. Okay. The Palestinian side goes, be strategic. And even to Joyce Point, I used to go on her show and they were okay with what I said because I had to be aware of what I was saying. I knew that if I go too far and say too many conclusory terms, then it can mean you're not getting on again. So my whole approach all the time was, don't use the conclusion. Don't say apartheid, let's say. Say what the real life is for my family. Let people draw their own conclusion. So I was very aware on Joy's show of walking on the edge and being aware of what I was saying very, very carefully so that I could go back on and so that a Palestinian voice could still remain in the media. That was very important to me.
0: I think questions are always helpful too, provoking questions. And you provoked, well, you kind of concluded, but you kind of provoked, Joy, when you said, you know, that Renee Nicole Good is the, you know, George Floyd of this movement, this moment. I thought, I bet she gets pushback from some people about that. And I wondered whether you were able to have a conversation in your space with your audience that was more complex than you might have been able to have on MSNBC. Because on MSNBC, I would imagine you would have needed to be, you know, still policing the barriers of sameness in a white supremacist kind of society. Everything isn't just George Floyd.
2: The point I was making about Renee Good is not really a racialized point, because she is not the demographic of people who are normally targeted by ICE. It is Latinos overwhelmingly and Black immigrants secondarily, but mainly Latinos who are being targeted. She is white. She is not targeted. But the thing that I think makes her a George Floyd type figure is that movements are built on stories, as both of you know. And George Floyd, while people were home, stuck at home, staying away from their grandparents during COVID, everyone is watching this man die for 9 minutes and 29 seconds, be killed in public with cameras rolling and with an officer who felt impunity to kill him with three other officers standing and helping him. That was the narrative of George Floyd that said, that had white people going, oh, wait, black people are not being over the top when they say the cops are just killing them without willy-nilly, without a second thought.
0: With their hands in their pockets.
2: Right. With their hands in their pockets. But what's happened with Renee Good is that, no, she's not the demographic, but she shows the impunity. And I think because of that, her story, her kids, her wife sobbing by the side of the road, the fact that you hear her last words, I'm not mad at you, man. That's her last words. The fact that she's dancing in her car, joyfully trying to stand up for black and brown people. She is very much like the woman who was killed at Charlottesville, who unfortunately the Democratic side, the small D democracy side, did not lift up her story in that way. But they know Renee Good's name. Everyone knows her name. And if the pro-democracy side is smart, they will make her the George Floyd of this movement, because stories and narrative, a face, that iconic picture of her, much like the Trayvon Martin photo, which became the iconic picture, this beautiful boy with his hoodie, the black and white photo that his parents had to like trademark so people wouldn't steal it because it was so beautiful and so iconic. We got a photo of that, of her. And we need to wrap our arms around this woman who is the absolute visual image of ICE impunity, that even will not respect the people that ICE was supposed to be designed to protect, white Christian moms.
1: It's a war Trump has declared on us. It's only certain Democrats that don't get it, but MAGA knows they're at war. Trump doesn't want to govern. He wants to rule us. And this is a manifestation of this, where we are. So my heart is heavy for her family, for the fact that they won't investigate the killer, but they want to prosecute the widow. Something out of like Joseph Stalin's playbook. That's what we're living through right now.
0: So let's get to that final question. The story, you're both storytellers, the story that you think the future will tell of now. Take your pick, 25, 50, 100 years. What do you think is the story the future will tell of now? Joy.
2: I would say that sadly, if people look back on this country 50 years from now, they'll say that an experiment that began as a slave colony and lasted for 250 years struggling to become a multiracial democracy chose to dismantle itself over an election. Donald Trump may not have meant to, but he has ended the American empire. The only question now is, will he end our democracy as well?
1: Depends who controls everything in 20 years. But, you know, and if it's the side of fascism, they will write about this being the glory days. This is a day where America became great again. And the same way, if, you know, the Nazis would have survived and written 20 or 30 years later. But I think this is the real moment for us living in, to think about that. And is it going to be on our watch that we've lost this democratic republic? Is it so many people have sacrificed for us to have these freedoms that we take for granted? Are people going to step up? And, you know, before, generations before, had to go over the ocean to fight fascists. All we have to do is stay engaged here. We don't even have to risk our lives, although some have, like Renee Good. So it's up to us. I'm fearful of what it might be in 20 years, but I'm worried about November of this election. I mean, so like, I think so much this November, Laura, you can quote me, is our battle of Gettysburg. I think I've said this to Joy before. It's our battle of Gettysburg. If we lose this election in the midterm, the Confederate states are back in control of this nation. If we win, it's the beginning of pushing the battle down and hopefully regaining our democracy.
0: Well, no matter what the story is 25 or 50 years from now, it will include that there were dissenters and there were brave folks telling an independent story and doing their best to fire up resistance. And you two are definitely part of it. I'd like to believe the story ends up with a cheerier ending, but I'll leave your thoughts where they are. It's really been a pleasure being on with you. I wish you both the absolute best luck in your work and in your lives. And let's convene again sometime.
2: Thank you.
1: Thanks, Laura. Great seeing you.
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And kicking off this edition of The Boat Show right here on WRWK 93.9 LPFM is the sweet, sweet sound of Stereolab with Ping Pong. And a hearty hello to each and every one of you out there in Radioland hearing my voice. My name is Christopher Maynard Bopes, and I will be playing music for you out there in Radioland for your possible enjoyment for the next hour or so. So, enough of me, Chris Bopes, host of The Boat Show, and much, much more.

The late great Sound of Burmajam with their tune Stalling. Now you can get all of their music on Bandcamp thanks to Richmond Relics. And it is a great catalog of music spanning their entire existence as one of the best live bands in the city. Next up here on the Parade of Hits known as The Bub Show, this is Al Simmons from the release Gimme That Heart Boy Roots of the Captain with Oh,

unmistakable sound of Janis Joplin on a rare cut from her Catch Me Daddy. Before that, we heard Bollywood singing sensations Asha Bhosle and R.D. Burman singing together on the tune Home Tum Daddy Mummy. And Clarence Reed got that daddy-themed block of music started with If It Was Good Enough.

and that is the self-described Mando pop rock duo from Seattle, known as Chinese American Band, with the tune Dumbbite. And that does it for me. I am out of here. But as I always do before I rejoin you, I tell you that you can check out the Pope Show anytime you like on the internet or totally free wherever you get your podcasts. Just look up the Pope Show and it'll be there for you. And until you and I are back together here on the Bees and Boy of Pizza Paul, ST as in Tom Show on WRWK 93.9 LPFM, or on slackradio.org, or wherever you may find me. 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
1: Captain Kirk, this is Lieutenant Uhura. Mr. Spock is ready to patch in. Go ahead, Mr. Spock.
2: I'm on the surface of the destroyed barbarian planet now, Captain.
0: Destroyed? What do you see, Mr. Spock?
2: The surviving inhabitants are in a dreadful condition. It seems they can't control their limbs, and their minds are dull and useless. Fascinating. They seem to be in a state identical to that curious 20th century Earth disease called hard drug abuse. I suspect it has destroyed all meaningful life on this wretched planet.
0: A tragic find, Mr. Spock.
2: As a Vulcan, I find the need for hard drugs to be totally illogical.
0: But as a half-human, Spock, surely you can appreciate the suffering that hard drug abuse causes. We can only hope that other civilizations will not make the same mistake.
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3: Okay. 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

0: there. From Pacifica Radio in Los Angeles, this is the Bradcast, as heard on KPFK 90.7 FM in LA and on dozens of other fine affiliate stations on both the public airwaves and the internet around the country and the world, blanketing planet Earth. I'm Brad Friedman, your friendly investigative blogger, journalist, troublemaker, muckraker, an all-around swell fellow, says me from bradblog.com. Thank you very much for joining us for another thrilling edition of the Bradcast. All right, the big news today, of course, is that Prince Harry and Meghan and the kids are moving back to the UK. So we will spend the next hour digging into every single detail of that story. We will leave no stone unturned. No, actually, we're not even going to spend a second on it, are we? I've already spent too much time on it
1: as
0: is.
1: Yes, this is true. Talking about the really important things.
0: Yeah, yeah. But the other big news of the day, which may or may not be as important, is that the national debt, for the first time in U.S. history, as we gave you a heads up about last week, has now officially reached $40 trillion. And as I say, it may or may not be more noteworthy than Harry and Meghan. We will find out when we are joined momentarily by former Biden White House economic advisor Bobby Kogan, who will hopefully answer the question, should progressives actually care about any of it? Also, Desi Doyen. What's your name again?
1: Desi Doyen.
0: Yes.
1: With our Green News Report.
0: Yes. How did you know?
1: Which will be awesome.
0: That'll be coming up later on this hour. We'll see how awesome it will be. But first, a few very quick election-related matters for you today on the heels of recent primary elections this week in Florida and last week in Minnesota. First, on the heels of Donald Trump's nonstop efforts to block absentee balloting for you, as the New York Times confirmed this week, President Trump voted by mail ahead of Florida's Republican primary on Tuesday. According to the White House, participating for at least the third time in a practice that he has railed against for years and has equated to cheating. Mr. Trump voted by mail in Palm Beach County in 2020. He did so again earlier this year in the special election between Democrat Emily Gregory and Republican Joe Maples to represent the district where Mar-a-Lago is in the Florida State House. You may recall that race as the Democrat won bigly for the first time in decades for some reason. Olivia Wales, White House spokesperson, confirmed that Mr. Trump voted by mail in this week's primary, saying the quote, "This is a non-story." As everyone knows, she said, the president is a resident of Palm Beach and participates in Florida elections, but he obviously primarily lives at the White House in Washington, D.C., she said. Okay, then, I see. So it's more convenient for him to vote from there with a mail-in ballot. Noted. Even though he gets, by the way, free flights back and forth from D.C. to Florida whenever he wants. But okay, noted. By all means, let's make sure voting stays convenient for him, if not for you. Trump has continued to push for Republicans in Congress to pass legislation ahead of the midterms that would make mail-in voting significantly more difficult for everybody else. During his State of the Union address, Trump earlier this year, Trump falsely claimed that, quote, cheating is rampant in our elections and called for, quote, no more crooked mail-in ballots. Well, I guess his aren't crooked at all. But by the way, states that vote entirely by mail, well, they also see little, if any, fraud. Speaking of vote by mail and Trump's endless efforts to unconstitutionally federalize elections and election law and misuse voter rolls along the way, on Monday this week, the U.S. District Court for the District of Minnesota became the 23rd court to dismiss the Justice Department's lawsuit demanding unlawful disclosure of private voter information to the federal government. The Trump administration has sued 30 states and Washington, D.C. for unredacted voter lists containing private voter data. federal courts in Arizona, California, Colorado, Connecticut, Illinois, Kentucky, Maine, Maryland, Massachusetts, Michigan, Nevada, New Hampshire, New Jersey, New Mexico, New York, Oregon, Pennsylvania, Rhode Island, Virginia, West Virginia, Wisconsin, and Washington, D.C. have also previously dismissed those DOJ cases demanding private voter data. The cases where Trump's DOJ has won their lawsuit are... That's right. Nowhere. Zero. He is 0-23 at this point in those cases. In October last year, the League of Women Voters of Minnesota, Common Cause, and two Minnesota voters filed a motion to intervene in this case against the state. And they enjoyed a victory lap after the ruling. Amy Perna, the executive director of the League of Women Voters of Minnesota, said, quote, "This ruling affirms that protecting voters' personal information is a critical part of protecting our democracy. Minnesotans," she said, "should be able to register and vote knowing that their sensitive personal data will be safeguarded, and the League remains committed to defending the freedom to vote and voters' privacy." By the way, those 23 of 30 so far losses for the federal government in court, well, you paid for all of those losses. Just in case Republicans, in the wake of a $40 trillion debt, decide to start blustering again about government waste, fraud, and abuse. Oh, I know where you could find some. And speaking of both elections and election fraud, and Minnesota, which held its statewide primary elections just over a week ago, including for a new governor there, where on the Republican side, Donald Trump endorsed, his endorsement for the pillow guy and the election conspiracy guy, Mike Lindell, crashed and burned, with Lindell losing to Minnesota House Speaker Lisa DeMuth for the GOP nomination. She will run this November against Democratic Senator Amy Klobuchar to become the new governor in Minnesota. You may recall that Lindell was having a difficult time accepting the apparent news that he had lost on election night, or at least accepting AP's call that he had lost to DeMuth, who appears to have defeated Lindell by a healthy 11 points. And at the time, on the day after the election, we advised Mike Lindell to, hey, demand a recount, a hand recount, even though he claims to be broke, it would only cost him about, I don't know, $1 million or less. Well, guess what? As NBC News reported last night, Mike Lindell, a fierce Trump ally and the founder of MyPillow, says he's willing to foot the bill for a full recount in Minnesota's GOP primary for governor. In a brief phone call with NBC News on Wednesday, Lindell said that he had hired his own team to begin investigating the August 11 Republican primary. The Secretary of State's General Counsel, Lauren Bethke, informed Lindell in a letter on Tuesday that a full hand recount and hand audit would cost about $825,000. Lindell, who has repeatedly debunked claims that voting machines rigged the 2020 election, told NBC that he expects the overall amount to reach upwards of $1 million. $1 million! Because of additional actions, including hiring his own team to investigate the race, a cost that he said he is prepared to pay. Of course, we're always happy to see public hand counts of ballots, especially in very close races, or in this case, even in not close races. Here, the candidate must be willing to pay for that count. In Minnesota, I think it's you get a free recount if it's within less a quarter of a percent or less. But you can have one if you're willing to pay for it otherwise, so that the public can know for certain who actually won or lost. Sounds fine by me. Lindell, who has had to pay settlements with Dominion Voting, which sued him in a $1.3 billion lawsuit for defamation after the 2020 election, and is still fighting an order to pay Smartmatic, another voting machine vendor, he explained his reasoning for seeking a hand count in Minnesota this way on Wednesday, citing major, quote, major anomalies and deviations on election night.
2: Hello, everyone. Mike Lindell here. For 6 years, I've been fighting to secure our elections. And today, I'm announcing the largest privately funded recount audit in U.S. history. As you know, my primary race for Minnesota governor had major deviations and anomalies on election night. Well, we've now analyzed the election night reporting from the August 11th Minnesota governor's primary, and what we found demands answers. During that election, reported vote totals actually went backwards 55 different times across 25 of Minnesota's 87 counties. In one county alone, the report identified six separate updates where the reported vote totals went down. Think about that. When does a vote total actually go backwards? Well, you look at this. As vote totals were also being reported, all seven candidates' numbers in the Republican governor's race moved almost perfectly in sync, 99.79%, which is impossible without the use of an algorithm. Seven different candidates, votes coming in from different counties all over the state, and yet their numbers moved almost in lockstep with no spikes and no dumps ever. Why? I'll tell you why. Electronic voting machines. We have to hand count the paper ballots.
0: So, okay, Mike Lindell there talking about why he wants this this hand count. I'm not entirely sure what he's talking about regarding vote counts moving backwards, but I look forward to finding out what that means. He says, by the way, this is the largest privately funded recount in U.S. history. I'm not sure about that. I think the Green Party, after the 2016 election, asked for and raised money, more than $1 million, for recounts in several states or attempted recounts in several states. I think Dennis Kucinich raised more money than that to pay for hand counting in New Hampshire back in, was it 2008, I believe it was. In any event, he goes on to talk about getting rid of the voting machines in that clip, citing more than 100 other countries who have done so. I don't know that he's right about that either, but what he's likely talking about is a ban on touchscreen voting systems in some countries, which are not used anywhere in the great state of Minnesota, to my knowledge, other than perhaps to meet HAVA's requirement for disabled voters who choose to use an assistive device. By and large, they use hand-marked paper ballots across the entire state of Minnesota, although those are scanned by optical scan computers, which are either right or wrong. We don't know if they are until there's some form of an audit, or in this case, what Lindell wants, a hand recount. So his talk about this hand count somehow getting rid of voting machines once and for all, well, that seems a little bit misplaced, if you ask me, though he does, you know, talk about his interest in returning to hand counting. I don't know when, if ever, Minnesota actually had hand counting, but that's a different deal altogether. It's separate from how people cast votes, which is what is generally understood when we're talking about voting machines. They don't use voting machines, by and large, across the entire state. They hand mark their paper ballots. He also claimed falsely that the in the rest of that clip, that the Democratic nominee for governor, Senator Amy Klobuchar, has previously called for hand counting paper ballots. I believe she may have supported legislation that mandated hand marked paper ballots. I'm not aware of her ever calling for hand-counted paper ballots versus optically scanned, hand-marked paper ballots. I have no idea, as I said, what those anomalies he's mentioning are all about, with vote totals moving backwards or moving in sync that can only be the result of an algorithm. Okay. The votes in Minnesota are counted in a whole bunch of different jurisdictions all at once. So for them all to be somehow networked together and working in tandem under some algorithm, well, we will see. Great. Let's find out. A hand count of all the votes in Minnesota in the Republican governor's primary should, I would think, clear all of that up, right? I look forward to it. I also look forward to, if they don't clear it up, Mike Lindell going on about how Tim Walz has come in and personally changed the ballots or something. But we will see. There should be evidence of that if that actually happens. So I do look forward to that count.
1: I mean, that is the principle, basically. So, you know, you want both the public and the losing candidate and their voters to accept that the candidate actually did lose. And this is a great way to do it.
0: Works,
1: so do it.
0: Works great. Or that they actually won. If we find out that Mike Lindell won, that would be great as well. So publicly overseeable democracy is what we have been about for more than 20 years. I know that Lindell likes to say he's been at it for 6 years. Well, I've been at it for 20-something, Mike. And great. Let's count the ballots. Beyond that, Lindell, who had Trump's endorsement in the primary, which doesn't seem to have done him much good, faced multiple lawsuits from voting machine companies over his defamatory false claims after the 2020 election. I mentioned he received a settlement with Dominion Voting after the company was purchased by a Trump loyalist and it was renamed Liberty Voting. A federal judge, meanwhile, has ordered him to pay Smartmatic, a separate vendor, more than $56,000 after it sued him for defamation. And after Lindell refused to pay that fine, the judge added a daily fine of $500, which is still increasing each and every day and now apparently amounts to even more than the initial sanctions. Smartmatic systems, by the way, are not used at all in Minnesota now or in 2020. Neither were they used in any state in the entire United States in 2020, other than right here in Los Angeles County, which I don't even think Donald Trump claims was stolen from him. But that legal matter and that money that he owes to Smartmatic, that is apparently still ongoing and costing Lindell, who claims to be near bankruptcy, as he is now asking donors to contribute to his $1 million recount effort. We wish Mr. Lindell the best of luck. We will look forward to following his hand recount so that Minnesota voters can know for certain who won this year's Republican gubernatorial nomination. Okay, quick break and a quick left turn or a right turn. I don't know. Former White House economist Bobby Kogan joins us to explain why we should care about the U.S. topping $40 trillion in national debt this week for the first time in U.S. history. And thereafter, Desi Doyen with our latest Green News Report. I'm Brad Friedman, and this is the Bradcast. Hey, this is Brad here at the Bradcast and bradblog.com. 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

Now, what price exactly do we pay for the national debt? 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Brad Friedman from BradBlog.com. As we mentioned in a heads up, just last week when we were covering Elon Musk and the Doge Bros and how they ripped off the nation, the U.S. national debt this week topped $40 trillion for the first time in history, according to the U.S. Treasury Department, on the heels of the government's deficit spending doubling over the past decade, essentially since Donald Trump took office for the first time after 2016. The milestone marks years of government deficit spending that grew under both Presidents Trump and Joe Biden for good reasons and or bad. During his first term, for example, Trump approved $8.5 trillion worth of new debt, a lot of it on COVID-19 relief spending, while Biden approved about half as much, if still a noteworthy $4.3 trillion worth of debt, according

0: spending by the government, with Republicans all the while, at least when they weren't in the White House, complaining about deficit spending by the government. In fiscal year 2026 alone, which started last October, another nearly $2 trillion has already been added to the national debt in Trump's second term, thanks in part to his massive tax cuts and a big chunk of new government spending dedicated to tariff refunds. Money given back after Trump's tariffs were found to be unlawful by the Supreme Court, totaling about $100 billion so far, that according to the Bipartisan Policy Center. Then, of course, let's not forget the massive spending on Trump's immigration and ICE programs, and, of course, his huge Pentagon spending and a new war, which hasn't yet been paid for. Quote, for perspective, said Maya McGuinness, president of the Committee for a Responsible Federal Budget, in a statement, quote, it took nearly 200 years for America's gross debt to reach $1 trillion for the first time in 1981. The other $39 trillion has happened just since then. She adds, $40 trillion of debt doesn't exist solely on the government's ledgers. It is felt throughout the economy and finds its way to the pocketbooks of people one way or another. The more we borrow, she said, the more we exacerbate inflation, squeeze out other priorities in the budget, and leave ourselves vulnerable to emergencies at home and turmoil abroad. And yet, as we've discussed over the years on this program, focusing on the national debt itself can be somewhat misleading. Republicans often cite it, again, generally when they are not in control of the White House, as a reason to make massive cuts to social programs, even as those cuts rarely make a dent in the overall debt and can even increase it for various reasons. Democrats, on the other hand, will cite the need for increased government spending to stimulate the economy itself, particularly during times of fiscal crisis, like, say, after a Republican president helps crash the economy, like the Great Recession on the heels of George W. Bush's mortgage crisis or Donald Trump's mismanagement of the COVID pandemic. But of course, I'm no expert in these matters, even if our guest joining us momentarily absolutely is. As a recent report from the Liberal Center for American Progress, or CAP, finds, amid a growing debate over the nation's fiscal outlook, the country's ever-rising debt could raise borrowing costs, reduce wage growth, worsen housing affordability, and leave average worker wages roughly $4,200 lower than they otherwise would have been by 2055. Quote, the fiscal outlook has deteriorated significantly over the past decade, said Bobby Kogan, senior director of federal budget policy at CAP and co-author with longtime Joe Biden economic advisor Jared Bernstein of CAP's new analysis. And even doves like me, Kogan warned, should at the very least be willing to re-examine their priors a little bit as the underlying situation has changed. Course correction, he explains, is significantly more difficult now than it was even a decade ago. Joining us now is our friend Bobby Kogan, co-author of the report at the Center for American Progress, where he is senior federal budget policy director. Prior to that, he served in the Biden White House as advisor to the director of the Office of Management and Budget. And prior to that, as the chief mathematician and head of budget analysis for the U.S. Senate Budget Committee under both Senators Patty Murray and Bernie Sanders. Oh, Bobby Kogan, welcome back to the broadcast, sir.
1: Brad, thanks so much for having me back on.
0: Always delighted to have you back, especially on a day like this. So I've got a little less time than I might have liked for this topic, so I'm going to sort of try to cut straight to the chase here. For years, Bobby, progressives have argued, we've had, for example, you know, progressive Stephanie Kelton, progressive economist on the show, detailing what she describes as the modern monetary theory, basically arguing that debt doesn't actually matter, that what matters is the debt in comparison to the gross national product ratio, if I understand it correctly. As noted, I'm not an expert. Feel free to explain these ideas to me like I'm in kindergarten, but is this $40 trillion landmark making headlines everywhere today? Is it actually something to worry about? Because your report with Mr. Bernstein over at CAP seems to argue that it actually

0: he is.
1: I'd say the level of debt doesn't matter at all. People are focused on this one because it's a big round number. But I don't think the level is what matters. I think what matters is that the ratio of debt to GDP is on its way up indefinitely. I don't even care if it's, you know, stabilized at a particularly high level. The problem is that we're on an unstable trajectory with no end in sight, and that Congress keeps making it worse and worse and worse. They see a bad situation that's already been on an upward trajectory, and then they said, let's do more tax cuts, and let's do more, and let's do more, and let's do more. And that is something that we can't keep doing.
2: So the debt to GDP ratio is, in fact, expanding now, as I understand it. And that's why this has become so much of a concern. Is that why course correction on this now is more difficult than it was a decade ago?
1: Well, it's actually been expanding. And we've actually been on a bad track since the Bush tax cuts. Since 2001, we've been on a bad trajectory. Mm-hmm. But there are reasons. So there are people who have been sounding the alarm since then. Jared and I, who co-wrote the report, were both people who are a lot more, we're both Dobbs, and we're people who are a lot more dovish on that question of how big a deal it was. And part of our argument was, at the time, you'd say, well, this is unsustainable in the long run. But we'd say, when it comes time to do something about it, mm-hmm. We can do it relatively easily. The issue is that part of it is no longer true. And there are two reasons for it. Number one, the kind of upward pressure on the debt, it's known as the fiscal gap, but like what it would take to course correct has just gotten a lot bigger. It was big enough with the Bush tax cuts, but now with the Trump tax cuts on top of that, it is just really large. And the way that I would put it is if you took someone like me and you put them in the room with people at the center of the Committee for Responsible Federal Budget, put me in the room with people at AEI, you put me in a room with a whole bunch of people who all do this from different walks of life and different priors, mm-hmm. We'd be able to walk out of there pretty quickly under the old fiscal gap numbers. And in these new ones, it's pretty difficult. So that's number one. And then number two, behind all of these long-term projections was always the assumption that interest rates were going to go back up. Following the Great Recession, interest rates tanked. And they stayed low, and they continued to stay low, and they continued to stay low. Everyone kept on assuming they'd go back up and up and up, and they continued to stay low. And not only were they low in 2016 and 2017, they were low even in 2019 when we were running, if anything, above full employment. But now they've finally gone back up. Mm. And now that they're up, the cost of financing our debt is quite literally more expensive. It makes stabilization more difficult. So it was no longer people would look at it, people like me, people like Jared would look at it and say, well, rates will probably go back up at some point, but who knows if they'll go up even, you know, mm-hmm. as much as people are thinking, who knows? Well, now we know rates are back up, and if anything, they might be going higher and higher and higher. So you put those together, it is just a lot tougher than it used to be. And the underlying issue behind all of this is that we did two massive tax cuts.
2: Right. And would simply restoring those tax cuts, would that essentially return the debt to GDP ratio to manageable levels at this point, or have or not without lowering of the interest rates?
1: No, that would do it. If you just turned them off right now, I mean, it wouldn't lower our current trajectory from where it is, you know, immediately. Mm-hmm. But instead of being on track, debt to GDP would start declining every year instead of continuing to go up every single year. So that would immediately put us on a sustainable path. Congress doesn't want to do that because there'll be a lot of, you know, large tax increases. But if you just never done them, if you undid them tomorrow, that would solve it all.
2: You say Congress doesn't want to do that. You know, they don't want to restore these taxes. Is it fair to say Republicans don't want to do that? But that Democrats would, or is it something that the Democrats are also shying away from? Nobody wants to be the party who raises taxes, I guess. Although most of these tax cuts were on, you know, wildly profitable corporations and wildly wealthy millionaires and billionaires. So is it fair to say Congress doesn't want to do it, or is it the fact that Republicans don't want to do it?
1: Well, Republicans don't want to undo any of them. I think some Democrats want to undo all of them. Some want to only undo some of them. One thing that I think we should look at as kind of an instructive lesson for us is the original round of Bush tax cuts lasted only 10 years. Mm-hmm. There's a reason for that. It's because it went through budget reconciliation, which couldn't do long-term deficits. So they made them temporary. Mm-hmm. But so these original round of Bush tax cuts passed in 2001, only ran through 2010. That was when Obama was president. Mm-hmm. And what did he do in 2010? He didn't let them all. Now, in 2010, unemployment rate was like 9%. The idea of doing an immediate 2% of GDP fiscal consolidation was crazy. So Obama temporarily extended like almost all of them for 2 years. We let the estate tax kind of get taken care of right then. But all the rest of them got extended for 2 years. In comes 2022. This is post-election, so he's already won re-election, and a deal is made to extend about 85% of the Bush tax cuts. They quote-unquote let the Bush tax cuts for the rich expire and kept all the stuff for people making roughly under $250,000 at the time or whatever. Mm-hmm. It's not really true mechanically because of how marginal tax brackets work, and so actually the top 1% still did better than people in the bottom 80% in terms of percent change of after-tax income. But even then, post-election, I mean, the unemployment rate was still high. Almost everyone voted to keep 85% of them. So what I would say is we have a problem where Republicans start tax cuts,
2: yeah,
1: and then Democrats don't turn them off. Well, Democrats wouldn't have done them in the first place. They just don't turn them off.
2: Well, they don't turn them off because the Democrats come to power after the Republicans crashed the economy. In the case,
1: correct.
2: And so nobody wants to raise taxes during a great recession. The other danger, of course, as you note, is that in your report, is that Republicans use these sort of landmark numbers, $40 trillion debt. They use it as an excuse to massively slash social programs like Medicaid. Setting aside, Bobby, both the political and really the moral questions about doing that, does cutting social programs like Medicaid and food stamps, et cetera, does that actually decrease the national debt over the long term, as Republicans seem to argue whenever they have the opportunity?
1: It depends on the social program. I think the broad answer is yes. When you cut it, there's some feedback, right? So, like, for instance, CBO believes that giving Medicaid to children pays for half of itself because of long-term benefits for it, but it's still only paying for half of itself. So if they, if Republicans got rid of Medicaid for children, which actually they did, they cut a bunch of kids off of Medicaid just recently.
2: Right.
1: If you were to look at the savings that they think they get from it, they'd only get like half as much when you kind of account for all that, but it's still real savings because they're taking away aid from people. And I just say, we have to make the moral case here. We have to make the moral case. I don't think it is okay to cut taxes for the rich and then balance that in the backs of like children. Like, I just think that that's immoral, and it doesn't even matter if that would work out mathematically. It's just an immoral thing to do. We'll fight him on it every single inch of the way.
2: You write in your report, quote, progressives should care about stabilizing the debt ratio because of the very real risk of overreaction by either markets or Congress. While there is no risk that the U.S. will be unable to pay its creditors short of deliberate sabotage by Congress and their refusal to raise the debt limit, there is a risk that the current unsustainable fiscal outlook leads investors who buy U.S. debt to demand extra compensation to hold that debt. Okay, great. But is there another risk that reports like yours, Bobby, will serve as ammunition to block progressive spending initiatives if Democrats ever return to power, like Medicare for All or, another universal coverage plan or something that might cost a bunch of money in the short term? But ultimately, as the Yale School of Public Health found last week regarding universal health coverage, it would actually save about $1 trillion, not to mention, hundreds of thousands of lives, but never mind that. It would save trillions of dollars. You know, I'm concerned. Do Republicans turn around and say, well, as the liberal American Center for American Progress said, we can't afford this sort of thing?
1: I think we can afford it, right? I just say as explicitly as possible, there's a ton of revenue out there, and we should use that revenue. There's tons and tons and tons. We have cut taxes on the rich so much. There's a bevy of tax increases that we can do to raise revenue from profitable corporations and the richest Americans. I don't think we're going to have the problem of not being able to come up with ideas. We just need the courage to be willing to do it. If we want to do it, we should do it the way the rest of the world does it. The way that Europe does it is they tax people and then they provide benefits. And like, we should do the same thing. We have the power to make America much better than it is by helping people meet their basic needs and maybe even going beyond basic needs by helping people live good, successful, fruitful lives. We have the power to do that, and we should do it. It just requires being willing to actually fund it.
2: That's a crazy idea. Bobby, relatedly, Obama National Security Advisor Ben Rhodes was on MS Now last night, noting how the world, including allies like Canada and UK, as well as competitors like China, are kind of simply moving on without the U.S. at this point, which has become untrustworthy on pretty much every level during the second Trump administration, on trade, on new technology like EVs and even AI, health research. They're all just, you know, making their own deals and going on without the U.S., can't rely on the U.S., and that noted Rhodes could lead to another serious problem when it comes to financing our national debt. Let me play this and get your thoughts on it, Bobby.
0: And so part of what is happening, and I think it's hard for Americans to fully grasp the full breadth of this, is the rest of the world is kind of moving on. At the end of the day, what could be put at risk, too, is the dollar as a reserve currency of the world, the fact that transactions have to flow through the dollar. That is what makes it possible for the United States to sustain the trillions of dollars in debt that Donald Trump is also adding to. The more the United States is not the central geopolitical player, the more that arrangement starts to get a little wobbly. And then it becomes even harder for the United States to sustain our deficits and for us to sustain, frankly, our standard of living in this country.
2: So is that yet another reason to worry about increased debt during this particular decade, Bobby Kogan?
1: Yeah, I mean, he's absolutely right. We benefit from there are downsides, but in aggregate, we benefit enormously from being the world reserve currency. And one of the things that allows us to do is issue more debt than we otherwise would be able to do. We are able to run higher deficits than we otherwise would be able to do. That's a good thing, and we can use that to our advantage, particularly during recessions. All of that is phenomenal, and it would be disaster if we lost that. You heard the vice president the other day saying that he didn't want that anymore because of, you know, his thoughts on the impacts in manufacturing.
2: Well, he didn't want what? He doesn't want the dollar to be the reserve currency?
1: Yeah, that's right.
2: Really? That's what he said?
1: Yeah. Yeah.
2: Jesus.
1: I mean, okay. He has a lot of thoughts.
2: Yeah. Okay, I'm sorry. That just threw me for a loop. Please continue. I can't believe that.
1: No, it's not a problem. Yeah. He has a lot of thoughts about a lot of things, and some of them are pretty strange. Ben was totally right about what he was saying. There are a whole bunch of ways in which the United States is not seen as trustworthy or not a good ally. And this has enormous effects kind of rippling throughout all different sorts of things that we do. That's true for our trade. That's true for our military alliances. And that is true, to the extent that people start being worried. I mean, there's a large question going on right now about why interest rates are going up. And I think the answer is it's probably a bunch of different reasons going on. But to the extent that people are pricing in risk because they don't really trust the stability of the United States government in kind of terms in a bunch of different ways, that is bad for all of us. It is bad for all of us. It raises costs just on all of us in general, right? It raises the cost of financing anything and everything. That makes capital more difficult to flow. It makes it so that there's going to be more less small business formation. It makes it so all of them, you know, it's going to be more expensive for them to do investment. It's just kind of worse all around for everyone when people are worried about the U.S. kind of being stable in the way that it has been traditionally.
2: Yeah. In the meantime, with Republicans controlling the White House for the next couple of years at least, do you see any workable proposals from them to actually lower the debt ratio in any meaningful way beyond simply moving to slash more social spending? In other words, do they actually take any of this seriously as you see it, or is concern about the debt just something that they opportunistically pretend to be worried about whenever a Democrat is in the White House?
1: I think it depends on the member. For some, I think it's opportunistic. For others, they've drunk their own Kool-Aid and they've become convinced that the tax cuts pay for themselves. That's obviously wrong, but they, I think some of them have really drunk the Kool-Aid. And for others, I think they do care, but they clearly, their revealed preferences show that they care more about tax cuts. They care more about tax cuts than they do about debt. You saw some members like David Schweikert actually struggling internally, but then still voting for it. You could see from the requests that they would make of CBO and the statements that they made publicly, they really did bother them, but they voted for it anyway. And I don't know what to say. Even if in the best case scenario, you sort of care, but not enough, then that shows that you care more about tax cuts than anything else. And so from that standpoint, no, they are not going to do anything about this. The only thing that they're going to propose is enormous cuts to the social safety net that will destroy some of the things that actually make America very good, right? The things that are actually good are that we give healthcare to the poorest Americans, that we help newborns have enough food and pregnant moms have enough food, that we help people with their housing. That's the stuff that is actually good. And when I think about what our government does that I'm actually proud about, that's the sort of stuff that they want to cut.
2: If along those lines, if Democrats take control of Congress this November and then eventually the White House after 2028, what is the right way out of this mess, Bobby Kogan, if you were put in charge? And you might be the next Russ Vogt over at the Office of Management and Budget, Bobby. roll back the recent decades of Republican tax cuts, because, boy, that seems like, boom, it returns us at least to a manageable debt ratio level. But I fear that we're going to hear talk, you know, if Democrats ever get back in power, of another so-called grand bargain, you know, allow taxes to increase in exchange for still more cuts to social programs, et cetera. What does President Kogan do in January 29?
1: I don't know what will actually happen, but you'll hear me fighting against a grand bargain. And the thing behind all of this is getting to where we were when we were sustainable at the end of the Clinton administration was actually three presidencies worth of grand bargain. After the first, Reagan's first term was a fiscal disaster, but it was it created such large structural deficits that in his second term and in HW's term and in Clinton's both terms, they worked to fix it. And all three of those led to increasing taxes and cutting spending. That's the bargain that you think about, right? It's kind of the side, it's kind of what neither side really wants. And this Reagan's second term was tax increases and spending cuts. HW was tax increases and spending cuts. And Bill Clinton was tax increases and spending cuts. That was that was really both sides kind of giving. And then what did Republicans do? They came in, they cut taxes, and then they used the resulting deficits to cut spending. So that's undoing the grand bargain. And then it happened again under Trump as well. So the problem with doing the grand bargain is you don't believe it sticks, right? If you came to me like, I am okay, like, you know, I'm happy to do a compromise if it actually sticks. But if you're going to make a compromise with me and I'm going to give because we're both kind of trying to find a way to make it work, and then as soon as you retake power, you immediately break the deal.
2: Yeah.
1: Like, you know, that's not how you can actually do Congress. And that, that's kind of the problem underneath this all. So since it was their tax cuts that created the whole problem in the first place, let's undo the tax cuts.
2: Before I let you go, Bob, sounds like a good idea to me. Before I let you go, Bobby, Republicans in the House and Senate were unable to even agree with each other on a new budget for the coming fiscal year before they left for their long summer break. Are we headed toward yet another fiscal cliff come the end of September, I think it is, when a new budget will be due for fiscal 2027 to forestall yet another government shutdown? And I'm asking because I suspect we can just go ahead and schedule your next appearance on this show right now.
1: Happy to come back every time. I do not think we'll have a shutdown unless there are more, like, very, very large ice shootings or that sort of thing, right? Short of an exogenous event that kind of causes the entire nation to focus, I don't think we'll have a shutdown. I think it is in need.
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5: You're listening to Tectonic, a production of WFMU in Jersey City, New Jersey. Tectonic covers our shift to a digital future, exploring technology, how it affects us, and what we can do about it. And now, today's episode. Hey, everybody. Welcome to another episode of Tectonic. My name is Mark Hurst. I'll be your host for the next hour. What an interview I've got for you today. I'm going to be speaking with Gil Duran, author of the book, The Nerd Reich. Now, on past shows, you've heard me talk about the threat to democracy posed by Silicon Valley oligarchs and their platforms. What Duran explains in his book is that the danger here isn't just a byproduct or some incidental outcome of the growth at any cost business model. No, the destruction of democracy is actually an explicit goal for some of the most powerful people in Silicon Valley. And that's not even the end of it. What's equally bad or worse, perhaps, is that while these guys are out trying to end democracy as we know it, they're simultaneously setting up their own independent states all around the world where they plan to rule as feudal lords. Because, of course, there will be no democracy in those new states, those new countries. If all of this sounds a little crazy or just sounds like an exaggeration or some sort of dystopian fiction, I want you to listen to this interview because it's all real, as Gil Duran is going to explain. Before I start the interview, if you want links to Duran's book and his site and some other resources, you can go to the episode page at the Tectonic website, which is tectonic.fm, tectonic.fm, and you can get more information there. For now, let's go ahead and listen to my interview with Gil Duran here on Tectonic. Gil Duran, welcome to Tectonic.
6: Thanks for having me.
5: You've written an important book. It's called The Nerd Reich, Silicon Valley Fascism and the War on Democracy. Since I finished reading it, I've already started recommending it to friends. The title of this book may seem a little playful. Instead of the Third Reich, we have the Nerd Reich. But what you're writing about is dead serious, especially what you call the fascism in Silicon Valley. Now, I know some people think the word fascism is overused these days, but you've written a meticulous account of how tech billionaires are speaking and acting in ways that meet the literal definition of fascism. Gil, what is happening in Silicon Valley?
6: We're witnessing the rise of a cult of Silicon Valley billionaires who believe that technology will make democracy obsolete in the 21st century, and who in fact believe it is their destiny to overthrow democracy using technology as well as their wealth and influence in society. I call this the rise of Silicon Valley apocalypse capitalism. We've seen this fervor gripping certain billionaires in Silicon Valley where they believe we're in the middle of an existential crisis and it's going to end with this dramatic transformation brought about through things like AI and crypto. And I know this sounds crazy to people the first time they hear it, but I didn't come up with this idea on my own. I got this from the words of these men themselves in their speeches, their interviews, their podcasts, their essays. There's a very explicit movement in Silicon Valley to destroy democracy and bring about some kind of AI-enhanced, multiplanetary, eternal life future. And I don't think the American people have really heard the degree to which this cult is animating the Trump administration here in 2025 and 2026.
5: Let's talk a little bit about the technology that's involved in this. You write early on in the book that tech fascism bundles powerful technologies, AI, crypto, defense tech, social media platforms, and surveillance systems toward authoritarian goals. These technologies are bound together under the control of a small, interconnected group of oligarchs who are creating an authoritarian infrastructure with boundless power. How do those technologies in that list interact, and how do they all seem to be in the hands of the same small group of guys?
6: The answer there is the system of venture capital we have. Government largely outsourced research and development to venture capitalists in the late part of the 20th century to allow the private industry to invest in and try to create new, innovative, imaginative technologies. And this has resulted in a small group of venture capitalist billionaires holding not only a tremendous amount of wealth, but a tremendous amount of power over transformative and dangerous technologies that they believe now entitles them to have the same amount of power in society as governments do, even though they're not elected officials and they're not, they don't have any sort of sane political program. And what we're seeing right now is this terrible confluence of Donald Trump, who himself is now something of a tech figure. He's a crypto billionaire, right, with his own cryptocurrencies. He's a guy who rose to power using social media, overthrowing the usual paradigm where you had to be taken seriously by the New York Times and cable news in order to get anywhere in Washington. He becomes this Twitter phenomenon and is able to crush the political establishment and has now, at the worst possible time, merged with these radicalized Silicon Valley billionaires who see crypto and AI as the tools that will be used to destroy the United States and other democratic nations in the 21st century. And so when you look at what fascism is, you know, people think fascism is overused. Well, that's because fascism is rising again at our time, right? And so people are saying this is fascism. But the MAGA movement is classic fascism. It's a cult of self-victimization and grievance that promises a return to greatness through the purging and persecution of a demonized minority group, enemy groups, using absurd propaganda that exploits anxieties around law and order and gender and sexuality in order to establish a monopolistic, unified, authoritarian system that merges government, corporations, and religion. MAGA meets all of those requirements and more. And so on one level, Silicon Valley has gone fascist because it is completely aligned behind a fascist movement. On top of that, the typical classic fascist movement promises a return to a great golden era. But the Silicon Valley fascists flipped this on their heads by promising this great and glorious future that we will achieve if only we can eliminate our enemies and our obstacles like democracy and create some kind of AI super intelligent God that will then allow us to access eternal life, multiplanetary travel, and allow us to become beyond human, to become transhuman and merge with computers. And so you see this sort of, it's become a religion pushed by corporations that have now seized control of the government. So, you know, I'd be happy to debate Peter Thiel about Silicon Valley fascism. I mean, I think people who tend to say, well, it's not fascism, you push 1 or 2 degrees and they have no idea what fascism is or the history of fascism or the different definitions of fascism or who's written about fascism. There's been this sort of refrain of, oh, that's not fascism. And it's funny because in his book, Cyber Libertarianism, the late, great David Columbia has a line where he says, one of the key things fascists do is deny that fascism exists. Nothing is ever fascism to the fascist. And in fact, the only thing that is a fascist is anybody trying to point out what the fascism is. The fascists always accuse their opposition of being fascist. Anyway, I think that we're seeing a networking confluence of billionaires who believe they should have no limitation on their power. On their power to amass large amounts of wealth, on their power to pursue dangerous technologies without regulations or laws, and even on their power to not have to die. They've gone that cuckoo and bizarre. And what they have in Trump is a fellow crypto billionaire who I don't think he's read all this stuff or buys into it. I think he mostly wants money and attention. But he's a technology for destroying democracy. That's what the MAGA movement is being harvested as by the Silicon Valley billionaires today.
5: And when you talk about those radicalized billionaires, a ton of tech money, connection to Trump and the Trump administration, and spouting insane religious talk, the prime case study who appears throughout this book is Peter Thiel, who you mentioned before. Peter Thiel, of course, one of the most powerful investors and connectors in Silicon Valley and closely associated with Vice President J.D. Vance, as well as being the founder of Palantir, a surveillance company that has giant contracts with the U.S. military, as well as various law enforcement agencies. But you focus on one key book that helped Thiel form his worldview. You write, to understand Thiel, you must understand the book, The Sovereign Individual, How to Survive and Thrive During the Collapse of the Welfare State. This is a book written by James Dale Davidson and William Rees-Mogg. Many listeners, Gil, I think may not have heard of The Sovereign Individual, but the influence of this one book is just reverberating throughout the chapters of your book. What should we know about The Sovereign Individual?
6: The Sovereign Individual was this kooky, apocalyptic conspiracy theory business book that came out in 1997, written by two guys, James Dale Davidson and William Rees-Mogg, who had written multiple other books predicting imminent collapse and demise and depression, but you could buy gold and all these other investments and you'll be fine. There was this whole sort of apocalypse newsletter genre in the 1970s and the 1980s, kind of a precursor to the preppers today, constantly selling the idea of looming doom, but that if you were smart, you could make a lot of money off of the apocalypse and the collapse and the depression. And none of these depressions happened. None of these collapses happened. But the people who bought into this never seemed to realize that, hey, the last big collapse didn't happen. So, you know, it's sort of a cult mindset of everything's about to fall apart, but we are the enlightened ones who will profit somehow. So James Dale Davidson, their magnum opus was The Sovereign Individual, which came out in 1997. And his predictions were pretty simple. That in the 21st century, technology would destroy nation states like the United States of America. They're gone. They're going to collapse. And there's going to be a new world order after that, in which a group of cognitive elites, so-called sovereign individuals, wealthy, smart investors who take the advice of the book, will travel the world with multiple passports, and all these different vulnerable countries will cater to them and worship them as masters because everything else will be collapsed and you'll need to cater to billionaires and they can write their own laws and own rules and be free of democracy. And the book specifically said that two technologies would play a key role in bringing about this new world order of tech elites. One was something they called cybercurrency, a new digital money that would undermine government authority and allow wealthy individuals to exfiltrate their money from democratic systems. And the other was advanced automation, or what we would call AI today, this new technology that would eliminate most jobs, leading to the collapse of the economy and the collapse of our society into chaos and violence, which these sovereign individual elites would then flee with their multiple passports into fortress societies in other countries that had bowed down and decided to cater to the billionaire class. And this book, as crazy as it sounds, and it was reviewed very poorly at the time as an apocalyptic fever dream, as something that was totally implausible back in the good old days of 1997. But it had such a profound effect on Peter Thiel that he has credited it with being part of the inspiration for starting PayPal as an effort to get ahead of the cybercurrency trend. That's not exactly what PayPal became. It was a bit too early, but PayPal gave Peter Thiel his first millions and became the basis for his billions and his tremendous power and influence in our lives today. And so for the past 30 years, Peter Thiel has been tracing the prophecy of this kooky conspiracy theory book. And by the way, a lot of dummies in the tech space say, well, the sovereign individual predicted crypto. That's not true at all. People were predicting and trying to create crypto for a long time. Cryptocurrencies are in science fiction. What James Dell Davidson and William Rees-Mogg did was just scrape together a bunch of futurist anarcho-capitalist talk and put it into this kooky book for people who had never heard of these things before. And it's shocking to me that Thiel, who is regarded by people like Kara Swisher as a Silicon Valley intellectual, is so inspired by this flawed, dumb book. I would at least say, oh yes, I was inspired by the anarcho-capitalist manifesto or something a little more edgy and deep, but he's basically drinking toilet water here. Unfortunately, when you're a billionaire, you can make your crazy ideas into reality. And so I don't want to underestimate the degree to which Thiel has served to move these ideas forward. And back in 1999, he gave a speech. This is 1999, where he said this new digital currency that's coming will be extremely powerful and will disrupt everything. And Washington will be too stupid to stop it. They won't even know what it's really about. And he has largely been right about that, because crypto is currently swallowing our political system whole. Crypto is here to kill democracy, and it's getting pretty far along in that project. So while I like to mock the pseudo-intellectual pretensions of Thiel, I don't underestimate the degree to which his money has enabled his kooky cult conspiracy ideas to become a very real threat to freedom and democracy in the 21st century.
5: Yeah, there's a couple of paradoxes about Thiel that came up for me as I was reading your book. One is that as influential as he is, as you say, as much change as he's able to start in motion with his power and money and connections and everything, if you look back at his career, which you write about in the book, he seems rather mediocre. I mean, he started as you write, as a hedge fund manager in the boom of the 1990s, and somehow he managed to lose money in a hedge fund in the boom years. And then he somehow stumbled into starting PayPal, right place, right time, and sold it to eBay at a very opportune time, by which he netted, I think you wrote, $50 million. So that's a lot of money, but it's not $1 billion. He became a billionaire when he made one other incredibly lucky transaction, which was investing in Facebook very early on. And so you have this guy who, I mean, I'm not saying he's dumb, but he hadn't really distinguished himself really with anything until he became a billionaire. And then all of a sudden he's throwing his money around. I wanted to ask, I mean, is this a fair conclusion about Thiel, and for that matter, some of the other billionaires you cover, that we're being ruled basically by the whims and the money and the influence of this class of guys who were just very lucky earlier in their careers, but they didn't become billionaires by merit?
6: A lot of billionaires are mediocre people who mistake their financial success for genius, and that's hardly a secret. I worked in politics for a long time, and there's the stereotypical rich donor who everyone has to tolerate because they write big checks, but then you have to sit there and roll your eyes as they share their stupid ideas that would get everybody guillotined if they were tried. So the Dunning-Kruger effect, etc. There's an old Yiddish saying that I like. If you're rich, you're also smart, handsome, and can sing, right? And no one tells billionaires the truth. So Thiel views his luck as genius, and worse, he views it as prophecy. He believes that the prophecy he's been following is coming true, right? He followed the kooky conspiracy advice in the sovereign individual, and now he's a billionaire at the height of power in the United States. But prophecies tend to be self-fulfilling more than anything. And if you look at the history of prophecies, they tend to end very badly, especially apocalyptic prophecies, because you have to work to bring about the great collapse and ending that is the sole basis of your religion. And if God doesn't do it for you, you tend to try to do it yourself. And that's not what we're witnessing. And, you know, I call this a cult. Thiel has created a cult of like-minded billionaires who may not even have read The Sovereign Individual, but buy into this idea that technology is disrupting everything, including democracy, and that everything's going to change, and that that's going to be a better thing for rich white guys who think they're entitled to run their own nations. And they're pushing us off of a cliff, and I don't think it ends very well for them. I don't think it ends very well for us either if we don't wake up to this threat. But the danger of prophecy, and there's a book about this that just came out, Prophecy by Carissa Velis.
5: She was just on the show a couple of weeks ago.
6: Oh, great. Well, then people would know. You know, these prophecies are dangerous because it's what they're trying to do. It's not what is inevitable. It's not what has to happen. It is what they want to happen. And we see that a lot with AI, this idea that AI is inevitable and it's going to swallow everything. And the marketing of AI is that it's going to kill all our jobs and may even wipe our entire species off of the planet. And yet there's nothing we can do about that except burn up the planet to invest in maximum compute in order to achieve this thermodynamic transformation, right? So these guys have gone way off the edge, and getting rid of democracy is just almost like the least of what they're up to. They think they have to get rid of democracy in order to live forever and become multiplanetary creatures that merge with the AI god. So that's why I call it a cult. In his book, Zero to One, Peter Thiel said, the best way to do a startup is to run it like a cult. Cults are organizations of total dedication. It matters more than anything else, your family, your personal life. You know, if you want to run a good business, you do it like a cult. And I think that Peter Thiel, using the sovereign individual as his guiding text, has created a cult of apocalypse capitalism that is now posing an existential danger to freedom and democracy.
5: While we're talking about Peter Thiel and cults, I wanted to also acknowledge that you have a whole section in the book about Thiel's recent lectures on the Antichrist, this idea that there is some supernatural evil person who's going to try to take over the world. I find the Antichrist lectures particularly interesting because Thiel is saying basically, beware of the person who wants to amass ultimate power and put everyone in the world under surveillance and other things like that. I mean, he's obviously talking about himself, and you point that out as well. You write, Thiel transparently indicts himself with his own narrative. So in addition to being a mediocrity who was in the right place at the right time, very lucky, he also seems to have zero self-awareness.
6: Either that or he's playing a game. In an essay he wrote in 2007, or that was published in 2007, called The Straussian Moment, which is one of the foundational texts of teleology, he says that it's sometimes necessary to say things in an obscure way that most people won't understand in order to say dangerous things in public without everybody freaking out about what you're saying. And it certainly sounds like, and I'm an expert on Peter Thiel's Antichrist, unfortunately. I've read all of the talks. I've seen every speech I can see. I was one of the first people to get the leaked lectures that he gave in San Francisco. So he is saying that basically Silicon Valley is the Antichrist. He's confessing that. But he's confessing it by accusing the enemies of Silicon Valley of being the Antichrist. And this is the technique I call the Thielian inversion. He often says something that is the opposite of what he's saying. His mind is full of strange twists and reversals where he seems to be on both sides of a thing. And that's a way I think of avoiding accountability for what he says. He's like, well, I didn't say that. I said that. Well, you actually said both. But if you look at the overarching pattern, basically what Peter Thiel's Antichrist lectures are about is him framing politics as an existential battle of good versus evil. And his side is good, even though it's evil, because he's on that side. It's good. And that we have to resolve this tension between democracy and corporate power in the favor of corporate power, because in his mind, as a billionaire, as a radicalized billionaire, that's the only way to preserve the freedom of the billionaire class. Or else we're headed toward a future in which, on a planet that's running out of resources and in grave existential danger due to climate change, the people are going to turn on the billionaires at some point. Why? Because the billionaires are the people most responsible for the bad things that are happening to the rest of us. So he's looking for an escape hatch out of what he sees of, as a future where we really can't have billionaires. And this system is not going to survive into the 22nd century. And so his argument is for seizing the power now and pushing everybody down into poverty using technology so that the wealthy can establish their fortress societies and be safe amid the collapse that they are mostly responsible for creating. That's my read on the Antichrist lectures.
5: Okay, and that's a good segue to the other paradox that I came across when reading about Thiel in the book. And that is that you're talking about how Thiel and the other billionaires want to retreat into their own fortresses, their own countries, and push everybody else down and out. But at the same time, we see Thiel deeply embedding his company, Palantir, into the U.S. government. You even have a very pithy statement I liked a lot describing what's happening. You write, instead of collapsing government, they colonized it. So rather than Thiel completely leaving and continuing to try to collapse democracy, he has effectively colonized it.
6: For a long time, people described Thiel and others as libertarians. And they continued to do that even as they became government contractors. Palantir was started with millions of dollars in investment from the CIA's venture capital arm, InQtel. It shows how much journalists don't know that they continue to describe this government contractor as a libertarian. But what has been revealed now in our time is that these guys were never against government power. They just wanted it all for themselves. So I think what's happening here is sort of an exit strategy. They are redirecting the spigots of the trillion-dollar federal budget into their own coffers as much as possible while funding the Trump family corruptly through crypto schemes. And once everything collapses, they will have sucked out so much money and power that they will be impervious to any consequences, I think, is the thinking there, right? They are going to harvest the federal budget and the federal government, and then they're going to make their exit with the bag. I think this is the mentality that they have. I think some of them are smart enough to realize you can't really keep control of over 300 million people who are mostly suffering under your regime. So they're in a dangerous existential position here. But if you look at what's happening, crypto has become this weapon of mass corruption where they're openly and transparently buying Trump. You know, like literally, we've never had a president make billions and billions of dollars in 2 years off of crypto. Trump was actually the number one enemy of crypto in his first term. He called it a scam against the dollar, said it wasn't real money. He was always cattily attacking the crypto industry. And on the day he returns to the White House, he becomes a crypto billionaire, and he's now the crypto bro in chief. And so it's just so radically transparent what they're doing. But I think they still view the country as headed to collapse. It's just that they see an opportunity here to fill their pockets and grab who knows what else they've got. What data and information have these guys taken out of our government? What did Doge actually do with all that secrecy and all those AI chatbots being released into our federal government? And one of the things that's really surprising to me when I think about CIA's investment in Palantir is, where was the U.S. intelligence community while all of this was developing? How did nobody realize that the greatest threat we face in this country was not from some outside terrorist groups in some poor village somewhere, but from the wealthiest people in our society who also happen to be government contractors? Was this ignorance or complicity? I don't know the answer to that, but that's what's happening.
5: That'd make a great follow-up book to answer that question. What happened?
6: Someone else can write that one.

0: And we're back. If you're just tuning in, you're listening to Tectonic. My name is Mark Hurst. I'm your host. We are halfway through my interview with Gil Duran, author of the book The Nerd Reich, Silicon Valley Fascism and the War on Democracy. If you want links to the book and some more of Gil's writings, you can find them all at the Tectonic episode page at tectonic.fm, tectonic.fm, and click into the Gil Duran episode. Let's go ahead now and listen to the second half of my interview with Gil Duran here on Tectonic. Well, on crypto, that was illuminating for me because I've sort of followed crypto over the years, and I had come to the conclusion that crypto had mostly failed, being shown to mostly be used by scammers and drug dealers. But you write, as you just said, that crypto money has become a major force in U.S. politics. You cite a report by the nonprofit watchdog Public Citizen about the elections in 2024, the presidential and other elections, saying that, quote, crypto has accounted for nearly half of all corporate money flowing into the election. And then, as you just said, just after Trump's swearing in 2025 to start his second term, you write that the Trump family's estimated net worth skyrocketed by billions in an orgy of unprecedented corruption so staggering it made all previous bribery scandals look like penny ante grift. So what happened in that moment, Gil, where crypto was funding the elections and then somehow Trump captured billions of that just after he was sworn in?
1: They just put together a massive transparent mechanism of bribery, basically. You know, the Trump family started opening its crypto businesses before he had even been sworn in. They rushed to get into the business. I mean, it's supposed to be a real estate family with, you know, all of Trump's products fail, right? His casinos, his steaks, his vodka, his airline. And now the one thing that's succeeding massively for him anyway is his crypto scheme, which, by the way, that money's being stolen by the dummies who put their money in there and going straight to the Trump family. And then the currency itself collapses. It's literally like that game that people play on the street in foreign capitals where it's like the three card Monty where they just got here, which ball is under which cup, right? And then it's always a trick and they always win. That's what's happening here. Just scamming the suckers, but not all of them are suckers. You got millionaires and foreign governments putting money into these things to curry favor with the Trump family. And it's amazing. You know, 10 years ago, crypto had zero footprint in political donations and spending. The crypto industry is now the number one industry in our political system. They've got hundreds of millions of dollars on hand for the midterm elections. And now the AI companies are doing the same thing. They're following the crypto playbook, which is anyone who supports us gets millions and millions of dollars in support. Anyone who opposes us gets a $10 million gun cocked to their head. And it's that open and that obvious. They make it very clear. They've got a whole page where they keep constant track of what every politician is saying about crypto and give them a rating. You know, so we've got this gun to the head of our political system. I would encourage everyone to look up Tech Influence Watch by Molly White. She's one of the few people really keeping track of how much money is flowing into our political system. This is a takeover. They are trying to eat our political system alive. And on top of that, you got Elon Musk, who spent $291 million in 2024 to elect Trump after saying he wasn't going to get involved in the election. And this kind of money is just chump change for these guys. So we have never seen such a rapid acceleration of spending by such strange and outlandish industries. According to Pew, I think like 14% of Americans use crypto. Why is it the biggest force in our politics today? This isn't about more friendly regulations or friendlier laws to crypto. This is about power. This is about billionaire power. And again, let's go back to 1997 and the sovereign individual. Right here, once again, is the prophecy that crypto would undermine government. And it's doing that by taking control of government. And like Peter Thiel said in 1999, Washington is too stupid to realize what's going on.
0: And I just want to remind listeners, some people hearing about crypto are thinking, well, I have some friends who own a Bitcoin or half a Bitcoin or something. I have some friends who own a little Ethereum. We're not talking about individual investors somehow pooling their resources to make campaign donations. No, it's the same guys at the top of Silicon Valley who are running the crypto grift, right? It's all the same group. In fact, there's overlap between crypto and AI, the same guys.
1: Oh, definitely. The same venture capitalists are major figures in both sectors at the same time. And yeah, the money they're spending in politics is the hundreds of millions and billions of dollars that have been stolen from all the fools who lost their money in crypto, right? Because crypto is gambling. There's no other use for it for a regular person unless you're a drug trafficker, a human trafficker, or you're trying to buy politicians, right? This is like the uses of crypto. What is crypto for? Why does anybody need it? Well, the idea is that the US dollar is not a stable currency, is going to collapse, and you're going to need this digital money

0: a lot of the crypto guys are actually upset by this. So, yeah, it's the money that's been harvested off of the suckers that is being used to buy the politics.
1: Another recurring character in your book who has ties both to crypto and to Silicon Valley in general is someone named Balaji Srinivasan, an investor in Silicon Valley who is probably best known for his 2022 book, The Network State, How to Start a New Country. And this is a book that explains how the tech oligarchs hope to do just that, how to create their own countries called network states that run under their own laws and are ruled by, of course, the tech oligarchs themselves. You write that these new countries would be corporate-controlled territories replacing democratic government. Now, some listeners may hear this and think, well, this has got to be an exaggeration. This can't be real, starting new countries. Maybe it's just a provocative statement. Can you tell us about the idea and the movement toward network states, how this is dead serious, and how this connects to everything else we've been talking about in terms of crypto and Silicon Valley power?
0: First off, there's a venture capital fund called Pronomos Capital that is dedicated to building these cities around the world. And it's funded by several Thiel-related billionaires, Mark Andreessen, others. Balaji Srinivasan is an advisor to that. The idea is that democracy will decline in the 21st century as per the sovereign individual, and that there'll need to be this replacement for our current countries. And the replacement that they propose is breaking up the country into these little corporate-controlled fiefdoms that would operate with their own rules and laws, and that would be the end of the country, right? If you're not in one of those, you're, I don't know, somewhere else. Some call this techno-feudalism. And as crazy as that sounds, it's even crazier because the idea comes from a 2022 book called The Network State, How to Start a New Country by Balaji Srinivasan, who is a disciple of Peter Thiel, a protege of Peter Thiel, as well as the former chief technology officer of Coinbase and a former general partner at Andreessen Horowitz. So this is a guy with some major Silicon Valley credibility. And Srinivasan writes this book, this 400-page book that you can read online, by the way. You can go look for the Network State book, and it's right online. You can read it for free. There's a one-sentence version, a one-paragraph version, a one-page version, and a 400-page version. And his thesis is that the United States is in a decline that will lead to a collapse, and therefore we have to prepare the network state. And these network states are these corporate-controlled territories. He got the idea from Curtis Yarvin, this other Peter Thiel guru who's proposed replacing democracy with dictatorship, purging the federal government. The idea that became Doge came out of Curtis Yarvin's writings. And in Yarvin's version, these corporate governments would have so much power that every citizen would be under constant absolute surveillance. And the government of your corporate city could even execute you for no reason. That's how much power they would have. Balaji took that idea and tried to put a more startup-friendly gloss on it, make it something that people could invest in, because Yarvin's ideas tend to go off the edge. For example, he says that unproductive people in these cities could be turned into biodiesel to run the city's buses. So to try to get away from that, Srinivasan creates the network state idea, which is just a thinly repackaged version of Yarvin's patchwork idea. Yarvin called it patchwork. Well, the reason this matters is that in 2024, Donald Trump proposed building 10 new so-called freedom cities on federal land in the United States. And the idea was that corporations would come up with ideas in a sort of competition to get their city to get granted a right to receive federal land and build a new tech-controlled city on this federal land. In addition, there's a prototype of this in Honduras called Prospera, where some billionaires got a chunk of land and were able to get an anti-democratic government in Honduras to give them special rights to have a zone where they have their own laws and courts and their own regulations. There's a lot of tension. The Honduran people are trying to kick Prospera out, and Prospera is suing the Honduran government for nearly $11 billion. But everywhere you look now, you'll see the idea for a weird new billionaire city to be built. When Trump was threatening to take Greenland, Reuters wrote a story about how these tech bros wanted to build a new city there, a new tech city. That is the network state idea. Trump has also proposed building a new so-called freedom city on the ruins of Gaza. And it's such a serious proposal that the Wall Street Journal wrote a whole long story about it, and Jared Kushner's involved. So that

0: is, again, the network state idea. There's this group called Praxis that's threatening to build a city somewhere in the world funded by billionaires. They're overtly a network state proposal. And so suddenly you see this idea popping up to build these new billionaire-funded cities. There's one here in California called California Forever, where a group of billionaires spent nearly $1 billion to secretly buy up 60,000 acres because they want to build a new private city in a place with no water, no roads, no infrastructure, a roster of endangered species, and a law specifically preventing the kind of project they're proposing there. And Balaji Srinivasan said that this thing that's happening in California is a network state idea. And one of the investors is Mark Andreessen. I know this all sounds crazy, but if you look around, you'll continually see these ideas for new billionaire-funded cities accompanying a lot of Trump's foreign policy. And this is this kooky network state idea, which also back in the day, Thiel used to fund something called the Seasteading Institute. The original idea was to build these new democracy-free zones in the middle of the ocean. But then they realized nobody really wants to live on a rusted-out oil tanker in the middle of the ocean, especially not during a storm. How are you going to jog? What's the nightlife going to be like out in the middle of the sea? So now they have moved the idea back to land, although Musk dreams of doing this in outer space, which is not going to happen. But anyway, that network state idea is very much alive today, and it's dangerous under Trump. You know, there's groups lobbying in Washington to get these things built, and Trump does come from real estate. So how much crypto will it cost to get the land to build a city? You know, we're yet to see that. Trump has stopped mentioning the Freedom City idea. So maybe he's gotten distracted to other things. But it's amazing the degree to which some of these ideas that come out of these obscure Silicon Valley figures become real. And I would mention that Coinbase CEO Brian Armstrong, who's a billionaire, is a number one disciple of the network state idea. He goes to the network state conference. He is an acolyte of Balaji Srinivasan. He says if you're building a network state, do it with Coinbase. And yet there's been very little discussion of the network state cult in the mainstream media, even though, you know, we see this idea popping up. For example, many outlets reported on Trump's idea for freedom cities, but nobody said what a freedom city is, why do we need new cities, and where does the idea come from? No one has reported on that at all, except me and a couple of other people who are not writing for the New York Times, the Washington Post, or any of the major outlets.
1: You also write about how Srinivasan talks about these so-called tribes that are associated with colors. He proposes three tribes in these network states. One is the red tribe, and red stands for MAGA. And then another is the blue tribe, which is everybody today who's not MAGA. He calls them liberal, but I would say it's anyone who's outside the MAGA cult. And then he proposes a third color, which is gray. And the gray tribe would be all the acolytes of him and Peter Thiel and all the other billionaires. These are the folks who buy into the tech religion and the network state. And he describes how this would play out on the streets of San Francisco. You write, quote, corporate logos would fill the skyline in the gray sector, and streets would be renamed to honor tech figures. And, this is my favorite part, the city would hold what he called a gray pride parade. Everyone would be welcome at the gray pride march, he said, everyone except the members of the blue tribe. Blues would be banned from the gray-controlled zones. What in the world is happening with this diatribe, Gil?
0: Well, this is, as usual, the kindergarten-level politics of your average tech founder. What Srinivasan does is, again, he's confessing. He's exposing the simplicity and the extremity of his ideas. He's basically using a gang metaphor to describe politics. And this was interesting to me because I grew up in a place where there were gangs. There was red and there was blue. There was east side, there was west side. There was 13, there was 14. And so I'm very familiar with the gang dynamic, more so than Balaji, who grew up in Plainview, Long Island, where you really don't have things like that. And what he's saying, the important part of what he's saying, and he went on to give a subsequent speech and a long section of his network state book where he talks about this, that the tech gray tribe will seize power by partnering with the MAGA red tribe. And together they will attack, persecute, and purge the blues from society. and from any institution of power. And that is how the Gray Tribe will eventually rise to power and gain dominance. Because while he sees the Red Tribe as a temporary ally, ultimately the Gray Tribe has no respect for the Red Tribe. In fact, Srinivasan describes the Red Tribe as the past, the Blue Tribe, the Democrats, the liberals, the so-called centrists, as the present. But he says the Gray Tribe is the future. And specifically, he says that the Gray Tribe must merge with the part of the Red Tribe that worships the Red God, essentially the evangelicals, the most cult-like fervent base of right-wing politics in America, and that this is the partnership that will lead to their rise to power. And he's saying this stuff in 2022 and 2023, and that's exactly what we saw happen in 2024. Silicon Valley aligned with the MAGA movement to seize power. And now what are they doing? They're purging the federal government of anybody perceived as not being a part of their cult. So, and that, by the way, that idea of purging government comes from Curtis Jarvin, who wrote about it in 2009 and gave a speech on it in 2012 and updated it in 2022 to say that if Trump returned to power, he should install a CEO to act as a dictator over the federal government and conduct a massive purge, as well as a destruction of foreign aid programs, which Musk goes on to do with Doge. And one of the first things he does is eliminate USAID, which will consign millions of poor people to death over the coming years. So while I think a lot of the political and media establishment has regarded this stuff as kooky and eccentric and not worthy of discussion, because they have so much money, they are making these dangerous ideas into reality. And I think it's a real lesson for our establishment in this country that they missed this, that they missed that this was real. And even a couple of years ago, writing about this, people looked at me like I had two or three heads, like I'd gone down some rabbit hole and lost my mind. But again, I didn't come up with this stuff from secret documents or secret sources. They have been saying it out loud for a long time, and now they're doing it.
1: Well, Gil, I like to finish my interviews on a positive note, if at all possible. And I will say, you end the book with some suggestions for what readers can do, what we can do individually, but also what we should do collectively. Some of these suggestions are going to be familiar to listeners from past authors I've talked to. We have to use our power. You call it our superpower is democracy. You write, we must use it or lose it. So we have to get out there and get active. But I also appreciated that you wrote about our own potential complicity as individuals, as we're staring at our phones all day. You write, we must also hold ourselves accountable for the degree to which we have ceded our freedom and lost our way in exchange for technologies that mask danger as convenience. We'll have to look away from our devices long enough to find a better path. I liked that. It's tough love. You're telling us we have some work to do collectively and individually.
0: And I think it's reminding us that we've given up a lot. Some of us remember what life was like before we spent all day staring at a screen. And I'm as guilty as anyone of that, especially writing a book and doing all the interviews for a book. I'm on a damn screen all day. But somehow along the way, we developed a system where everything we do, almost every hour of every day, is enriching the same small group of white men who are sowing the seeds of our destruction and pursuing it enthusiastically. And we have to find a way out of this system. And we have to understand that we can have billionaires or we can have democracy. We cannot have both. We are in a war right now, a war against billionaires who wish to destroy humanity, freedom, and the planet. And it's a war the billionaires started. And it didn't have to be this way. If billionaires were going around doing great things and curing diseases and creating abundance, it would be hard to indict them for what they're doing. But that's not what we're seeing. They're enthusiastically lining up behind Trump as he does these awful, immoral, and criminal things. And the others who aren't behind Trump are just remaining silent. So we have to understand that they have amassed so much power that we can no longer have an equilibrium in terms of maintaining a democracy. The billionaires are very good at imagining a world without us. In their AI doom fantasies, we don't have a purpose on Earth, and they are the rulers of the universe. So if they can imagine a world without us, it's fair for us to imagine a world without them. You've got to remember, the people who are promising to create abundance for all are also buying bunkers and trying to find escape hatches, because they know what's coming if they get their way. They know this is not going to be a livable planet or a sustainable nation. And so we have to become radicalized against the threat of billionaire power. And in opposing and destroying billionaire power, we find the solution to all of our problems. Because even before Peter Thiel and his cult rose up to align with Trump, we were already burning the planet for a handful of fossil fuel companies to make a profit. None of this makes any sense. This is apocalypse capitalism, and we have the right to envision any kind of future that doesn't involve that. And it's not going to be easy, and it's going to be a long battle, and it's going to require us to imagine possibilities that people will say are not possible. But none other than Sam Altman has promised we're all going to have extreme wealth after the, you know, the AI rapture. And we can't believe in those kind of fantasies from those kind of people, but we need to think about what it would mean to reimagine capitalism and to reimagine the future. And so I don't really have a lot of direct specific prescriptions for this. I'm 50 years old. I think the young people today are going to have to figure out how to do these things better. I'm only naming the problem and pointing out a path.
1: The book is The Nerd Reich, Silicon Valley Fascism and the War on Democracy by you, Gil Duran. Gil, great work on the book. This is a strong recommend for Tectonic listeners. Thanks so much for being on the show.
0: Thank you for having me.
1: And we're back. If you're just tuning in, you're listening to Tectonic. My name is Mark Hurst. I'll be your host for the last couple minutes of the show. We just heard my interview with Gil Duran, author of the book The Nerd Reich, Silicon Valley Fascism and the War on Democracy. And I'll say again, if you want a link to the book and Gil's other writings and some other resources, you can find all of it on the Tectonic website, tectonic.fm, tectonic.fm. And you're just going to want to click into the Gil Duran episode. And that's about all the time I have. It was a longer interview than normal, but I felt strongly that we should really dive into those various topics that we covered. It's all in the book, and he's got, as they say, he's got the receipts. He's done the research, and you'll see that the sources that Gil is referring to, as he said at the end of the interview, these are not secret documents. He didn't have to look into leaked sources or something. The oligarchs have been saying these things out loud for years. They have been very explicit about their aims and their goals, and those goals include the destruction of democracy and the setting up of their own feudal states elsewhere. And in the meantime, they are colonizing the U.S. government and sucking down huge amounts of money for their various schemes. So it's really worth paying attention to what's happening. And I'm hoping that I can do another episode at some point just on network states, because almost every day it seems like I'm seeing news articles that relate directly to that. Until then, friends, I do have some homework for you. I want you to avoid Apple, abandon Amazon, forget Facebook, and whatever you do, get off Google. And I thought we could go out today to a song by Peter Hughes called Tracking Devices.

0: 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This is Harry Kolatz, Jr., writer and public historian on the voice of WRWKLP 93.9 FM, coming at you from Midlothian, serving Chesterfield, Henrico, the city of Richmond, Goochland, and Hanover counties. 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
4: Cautious, careful people, always casting about to preserve their reputations, can never effect a reform. Susan B. Anthony.
5: It seems the Democrats are actually finding a way to win. I'm Bert Cohen, and with your help, we are keeping democracy alive.
6: He's not breathing.
7: Can you get a pulse?
6: Barely.
5: For decades, I've been saying that if people know what Republicans stand for but don't know what Democrats stand for, we lose. Instead, we gotta hoist something up the flagpole and see if people salute. And as recent elections show, they're doing just that, shocking the establishment, which has far too long convinced themselves that there's something called centrism, and that's the best way to elect Democrats. But as Texas former Agriculture Commissioner Jim Hightower put it, there are two things in the middle of the road in Texas, yellow stripes and dead armadillos. Of course, here in New Hampshire, that would be squirrels. Neither yellow stripes nor dead squirrels inspire votes, as we've seen all too often. Again, you got to stand for something. In the upcoming crucial midterms, we can't just be not Trump. Hillary and Kamala Harris tried that. The most recent string of special elections shows that when we do stand for something, we Democrats win. In just one of many races nationwide, here in New Hampshire, a centrist incumbent House member is running for an open U.S. Senate seat. And we'll talk about his record a little bit. He's who the so-called smart money is on, and they're spending it big. But let's look at the recent Michigan vote. Abdullah El Sayed was outspent by a huge margin, 11-1, yet he emerged victorious. And here in New Hampshire, there's a similar candidate running for the Democratic nomination for U.S. Senate who seems to be picking up steam. That's our guest today, Karishna Manzoor. She is a Ph.D. scientist, peace advocate, and nonprofit leader who spent more than two decades working in medical research. After witnessing families struggling to meet basic needs, she turns her focus to a deeper problem. Too many in Washington prioritize wealthy interests over the well-being of ordinary people. Well, Karishna Manzoor, thank you so much for being with us on Keeping Democracy Alive.
8: Thank you so much for having me. I'm honored to join you again.
5: In Michigan, as I said, Abdul El Sayed was outspent by about 11-1, yet he won. What does that say? What about the influence of big money on our electoral process?
8: Well, there's so much to that incident, right? First of all, kudos to all the voters who came out and supported whoever they wanted to support. Like, that is a celebration of democracy. So that was amazing. And then, of course, Abdul coming out strong, that was also quite a challenge given the amount of money that was poured in.
5: Right.
8: Because nationwide, we've seen that 8 to 9 out of 10 elections are won by the one who has the most money. But this time money didn't win. The people won. And that was amazing. And so that is where I'm still on a high. Amazing job.
5: Yes.
8: Michigan. Amazing.
5: Do you have any idea how much is being spent on Chris Pappas' campaign versus yours?
8: So we know that he has already spent $6 million.
5: $6 million? Wow.
8: Yeah. I don't know where he's using the money, but he must be using it somewhere. And I know that Chuck Schumer has given him $10.2 million to spend. Wow. I don't know when he's going to start using that. But he's doing fundraisers all the time across the country. So I'm so focused on my race. And I know that he was always going to have money. So whether he had 5 million, 10 million, 20 million, it was always going to be with money, we were never going to beat him. Right. We were never going to be able to outrace him. It was always going to be about out-organizing him. It was going to be people versus the billionaire class.
5: You've been meeting people throughout the state, and you continue to do so, and you have a program to go to the full length of New Hampshire, where you're running for U.S. Senate. Do you sense that there's a hunger for centrism?
8: Oh, so can I quote Robert Reich?
5: Yeah, please do.
8: He said, there is no center between democracy and fascism.
5: Wow.
8: And I thought, I love that.
5: That is a great phrase.
8: Yeah. So I don't know what the centrists are offering, because that is the reason Donald Trump won twice. And that is also a reason Donald Trump 2.0 is so much more empowered. Because even though the Democrats are in the minority party, and of course we can ask ourselves, why are they in the minority party? But that'll be a secondary discussion. But taking the current situation, Hakeem Jeffries and Chuck Schumer may be minority leaders, but even minority leaders have a lot of power in the House and the Senate, and they're not using it. And sometimes as voters or as concerned citizens, we might say, they're weak, they're spineless, et cetera. But those are actually excuses. If you really follow the money, you'll see that the biggest donors to Hakeem Jeffries and Chuck Schumer are also some of Donald Trump's biggest donors.
5: Oh, my goodness.
8: So therefore, these are controlled oppositions. They're not there to serve the people. They're serving the same donors as Donald Trump.
5: Right. What about...
8: Not to say, of course...
5: Okay, go ahead.
8: I'm sure the Democratic platform, of course, is much better, but we are no longer running on platform. I think the leadership of the establishment Democrats have just moved away from the base. It's just about winning and appeasing the donors.
5: That's an interesting point. Establishment Democrats have moved away from the base. I think you're right about that. What about AIPAC sourced funding? Has Chris Pappas, he's the incumbent member of Congress who's running against our guest today. Is he taking AIPAC source funding?
8: Yes. So first of all, yes, for your listeners, it is an open seat. And Chris Pappas is the establishment supported candidate for this seat. And I'm the grassroots progressive Democrat for this seat. Let's see. So AIPAC is definitely one of his biggest donors, or if not his biggest donor. What happened with AIPAC was AIPAC endorses candidates. They put their candidates' profile on the AIPAC website, and then AIPAC donors are asked to support these candidates via the AIPAC website. So on the FEC end, it'll show up, say, Joe Smith via AIPAC has donated to, say, XY candidate.
5: Uh-huh.
8: Around January 2025, AIPAC realized that its brand was becoming toxic because of all the issues that were happening in 2024 in this country and across the world. So in January 2025, they asked their donors to no longer donate via their website, but to donate directly to the candidate. Therefore, it's becoming a little harder to track AIPAC donations. If we just look at directly coming from via AIPAC, it's still regular folks, but billionaire folks or Wall Street folks or whatever, donating through AIPAC or DMFI and other sources, it's $823,000 or so dollars that he has received. But if we look at the donor class that has traditionally donated through AIPAC, and if we try to estimate how much are they giving to him, and if we consider them still like AIPAC affiliated donors, then it comes to $3 million.
5: Oh. That makes a difference, unfortunately. Money doesn't, as Bob Dylan said, money doesn't talk, it swears.
8: Yes.
5: What do you have to say about Chris Pappas's recent vote present on an important foreign aid bill? What was in that bill? What was that all about? And why did he vote present?
8: Are you talking about Massey's amendment?
5: Yeah, I think that's what it was.
8: Yeah. So first, one thing I do want to say, just because we did speak about AIPAC, and this is very important for listeners to understand.
5: Sure.
8: This is not about Judaism, and it's not about the Jewish people.
5: Right.
8: They should not be conflated. AIPAC is an American organization that is sole purpose is to provide unlimited weapons transfers to Israel using U.S. taxpayer dollars. That is their sole purpose. And at the moment, the government of Israel, Benjamin Netanyahu, is completely affiliated with AIPAC. This has nothing to do with the Jewish people across the world and in the United States or the religion. Jewish people are some of the greatest humanitarians that I have met. And Judaism is a beautiful, peaceful religion. This is simply politics, land grab, territorial expansion, war profiteering, etc. So they should not be conflated, because it's very important for people to understand that anti-Semitism has no place in our country or around the world.
5: Right.
8: To go back to your...
5: Okay, go ahead.
8: So, please, go ahead, say something.
5: Your turn. You were about to say.
8: I was going to answer the other question that you just asked about Massey's amendment.
5: Yes.
8: So... Thomas Massey, who's a representative from Kentucky, and he has become quite a national figure for several reasons. One was, of course, the Epstein files and how he and Representative O'Connor basically forced the Epstein files to be released by the DOJ. So that's when he became, I think, more of a national figure. And then recently he also introduced an amendment to basically say that the $3.3 billion was going to go to Israel for weapons sales to Israel was needed to be blocked. And he wanted that amendment as part of the NDAA to make sure that the money did not get transferred. And it was just are you voting for weapons transfers to Israel? Are you voting against weapons transfers to Israel? So this was a yes-no question,
5: right,
8: about an amendment. But and Chris Pappas voted present. So instead of saying yes or no, he took the middle ground and he voted present. Do you want me to parse that?
5: Yes, please.
8: Well, first of all, you have to ask him if you do, why he did that. But
5: I see him on TV. I don't see him in person.
8: He's nowhere to be found.
5: Right.
8: Over the course of his almost 8 years in Congress, he has been very comfortable with his votes to support the Benjamin Netanyahu and his ultra-right wing government. And he has never wavered from that. Recently, because of the primary, he has suddenly realized that maybe his voting record is not being exposed and there's a challenge coming from me and the people. And so he has to soften it. So we can take two ways to look at it. One, we can be upset that somebody who is supposed to represent the people cannot make this very clear distinction and vote yes or no to this amendment. Or you can feel really bad for him, because the poor guy, he's between AIPAC and the people, and he can't choose either, so he's just voting present.
5: Yeah, that's...
8: That was sarcastic, by the way.
5: Yeah.
8: I don't know how well sarcasm... It translates on radio, so I'll see.
5: It translates. People get it. It's people use sarcasm all the time, I think, especially these days. Mainstream Democrats dance around the issue of Israel and its wars on Gaza and the West Bank. And it's said that people don't vote on foreign policy. Do you think that's true? What are your ideas?
8: Okay, you asked one question, but I have three answers to that.
5: Please go ahead.
8: So I think let's first of all look at this whole concept of distinguishing people, different types of Democrats. So I think in order to understand it, we have to look at our history, the Democratic Party's history of the last 50 years. So I consider myself an FDR Democrat.
5: Me too.
8: Perfect. Congratulations, Bert.
5: Thank you. I've been that all my life. Go ahead. Keep going. I think that's where the party is, really, where the
8: Yes.
5: the base of the party is.
8: Yes. So you know exactly what I'm about to say.
5: Go ahead.
8: So FDR, of course, no human being is perfect, and FDR did a lot of wrongs for the African-American population as well as the Japanese-American population. But as far as the workers were concerned, as far as the understanding the labor movement was concerned, he was an amazing president. He strengthened the labor unions. He basically allowed the economy to be built on and expand on the middle class. And he regulated Wall Street, and he put in a progressive tax code. All of this was amazing achievements. This is the party of FDR. But what ended up happening was, over the last 50 years, as the Republicans moved from being conservative to going into MAGA, the Democratic leadership should have stayed true to its progressive Democratic core values. Instead, what they did was they chased the MAGA and moved right. And that is why there's this huge disparity between the Democratic leadership and the Democratic base. And the Democratic base always has to be told by the Democratic leadership, oh, we care about that, but can we do that next week, next year, next month, or whatever? It's always like we feel they are always trying to appease us and tell us to wait because they have bigger problems right now. They have to win the election. And when they win the election, then another reason comes up. And it feels like an abusive relationship to be a to be a Democrat, because every election cycle you go there and you're like, well, God, this is not a person that I want to vote for, but the other guy is so much worse, or the other gal is so much worse. Okay, fine. And that's exactly the game that they're playing. They're the concept of lesser than two evils. Think about how our democracy has degraded, that we actually have to justify our vote by saying, well, you know, candidate A was terrible, candidate B was terrible, but I chose candidate A because they're the lesser of two evils. The fact that we even have learned how to justify a bad vote is kudos to corporate America. They figured out how to manipulate us. Or the other one is hold your nose in the ballot box. So it is a very abusive relationship. We, as a Democratic base, we are proud of our Democratic values. I mean, this is the party that gave us the 8-hour workday,
5: yes,
8: the 40-hour work week, the strong unions, progressive tax code, Voting Rights Act, Civil Rights Act, Social Security, Medicare, Medicaid. Amazing achievements. That is basically the cornerstone of our economy. And yet, for the last few decades, we are not really moving the needle. We're just trying to protect the democracy from fascism. Well, we couldn't. Now we are going into fascism, or we're already in fascism. So all those times that we were told as Democrats, not this year, not this election,
5: right?
8: Because we was a lie, because they kept losing. And of course, why did the Democratic establishment lose in 2016? Why did the Democratic establishment lose to Donald Trump again in 2024? And why should we allow them to now be in leadership positions? After 2024, there should have been mass resignation. Hakeem Jeffries should have resigned. Chuck Schumer should have resigned. Anyone with any decency in the DNC should have resigned. Because you just lost a huge election to someone whose track record, and I'm talking about Donald Trump, is so terrible. We saw there was no, like, will Donald Trump be this way or that way? We already had 4 years of Donald Trump. We already had half a million excessive deaths in the United States during the COVID crisis. What more could we expect from him? And yet they lost to Donald Trump. And I blame them. I'm sorry. I voted for Kamala Harris, but it was again an abusive relationship. You'd think, well, Kamala Harris will be, I guess, better than Trump. She'll continue the genocide. He'll just start a third world war. Okay, fine. I guess I'll take a few million deaths versus maybe tens of millions of deaths. I mean, think about the psychological trauma the voters have to face in making these decisions. And some basically said, hell no, I'm staying home. I'm not choosing either of them. And it is not for us to shame any voter. Whether they voted for Harris or or Trump, or they stayed home, or they went to a third party. It's not the job of the voter to cater to the candidate. It is the job of the candidate to earn the voter support. And that is where Harris basically lost the base. She either took us for granted, or she was not going to make a concession by just even connecting with the base.
5: If you just tuned in, dear listener, Bert Cohen here. The show is Keeping Democracy Alive, and we have a Democratic candidate here, a real Democratic candidate here, Karishma Mansour, PhD scientist, who is running in the New Hampshire Democratic primary for U.S. Senate. There is a centrist who is an incumbent member of Congress, but he tries to walk the middle line, and I don't think he's inspiring a lot of people, but... Anyway, and to go along, Karishma, what you were saying, writing in Newsweek, Carlo Versano said this: to be a successful leftist politician in America, you have to be willing to reach out or at least listen to voters who will probably never support you. This was one of the keys to Zoran Mondani's success in New York City. What can we learn from Zoran Mondani's successful campaign with regard to listening to people?
8: So I think as a candidate, I've never try to understand another candidate because I can only be myself. All my life, I have been a good listener. And so that is something I continue. That is not something you can emulate by watching another candidate or another politician. I am coming from the working class. And for me, the trials and tribulations of trying to survive on minimum wage is not a theoretical concept or a story that I've heard. It's a lived experience. And my family has also suffered at the end of the other side of the American-made weapons, and I've lost family members. So for me, I can only be myself. As I go across the state, I've never asked anyone, before I start talking to them, are you a Democrat, Republican, Independent? I've never asked. I usually just say, hi, I'm Karishma. And I start the conversation and I ask, do you have a minute? And I introduce myself and I allow, we have a conversation. Most people don't ask about the party. They just say, oh, you're running. And who are you? What are you running for? There are people, Democrats who will be like, oh no, I'm supporting Pappas, and they'll walk away. Or, oh, I don't think you and I are aligned. But those are very rare. Most people will stop and talk. I mean, I would say 9 out of 10 people talk to me, if not more. And then we talk about issues that are important to us. Sometimes with, independents, it's so much easier. My God, because independents are awesome. They might just say, oh, you're a scientist. Oh, I'm voting for you. Like, they don't really, they're just expecting a true public servant. Or they might say, you're a peace activist. Wow, okay, I'm voting for you. So some aspect of being a progressive or a scientist or peace activism just aligns with their values. Sometimes they might be voting because they are not interested in Chris Pappas and they already know his record.
5: Right.
8: Others might require a little bit more conversation. So say I'm talking to somebody who identifies as a conservative or as a Republican. But they're willing to talk to me and we sit down and have a conversation, and most people do. The two places where we seem to always align is universal health care.
5: Uh-huh.
8: Because right now people are suffering. And when you have cancer and you cannot afford treatment, it does not matter who you voted for in 2024.
5: Mm-hmm.
8: And those people are suffering out there really badly. So universal health care is actually becoming a very accepted concept. And people are starting to understand Medicare for All is the only piece of legislation that's going to provide universal health coverage. So that is actually becoming a very something we can align on with most people. The second thing where I've been able to reach across the aisle is foreign policy. I've yet to meet a person who thinks killing people overseas is a good idea. Mm. Most people, regardless of their political ideology or their party affiliation, don't want to blow up children, kill, right. starve human beings. Because as a species, as a human species, we have evolved to feel other people's pain. When we see arms or legs dangling, traumatic brain injury, burns, people where it becomes skin and bones because of the lack of food. We see the terrible situation where people are living in after bombs are dropped.
6: Right.
8: And if it hurts you, and if it makes you sick to your stomach, and if you have nightmare, that means you are normal. You are supposed to feel disgusted by the pain and suffering of another human being. You're supposed to, we, all of us, are supposed to feel agony. Because that is exactly how we have developed as a species. Because we always had to take care of each other. You could not be out there in the wild thousands of years ago and be like, oh, I'm on my own. I don't care what's happening. No, we had to care for each other.
6: Right.
8: And, but what are we being told? Don't care for them. Those thousands of miles away, they're terrorists. Oh, they're less than.
6: Less than.
8: Oh, they caused, yes. And then, what it does is this repetition of over and over again through the corporate media, through politicians, talking points, you start to not consider folks that are being bombed as full-fledged humans. Therefore, that normal agony that you should feel is lessened. And then you are able to say, well, I don't think I care about seeing those suffering. And it's very, very deliberate. It's a marketing strategy. It's propaganda.
6: Yes.
8: And it's a cruel propaganda. But it is, if Americans could feel the pain and openly feel the pain, and the news media were saying, oh my God, 100 people were just bombed today. Can you see the suffering? And they showed us children crying, mothers holding dead babies and bodies burning alive and people under the rubble asking for them to be released and there's no heavy machinery. Imagine, we would have been like, stop this war. Stop this war. But we're not shown those images. We're just shown numbers. Yeah. And we're always used words. There was a Hamas operative there. There was a Hamas guy there.
6: Right.
8: There was a Hezbollah guy there. There was whatever other word to scare us was there. And we're like, well, you know, sure, 100 people died, but there might have been a Hamas guy there. Who was this Hamas guy? Who was it? And why was that Hamas guy killed with a bomb, a 2,000-pound bomb? Wouldn't it have been better if Israeli government, which is occupying Gaza, if you know where that Hamas guy is, go arrest that Hamas guy. Take him to justice. Charge him with crimes that he may have committed. Have an open conviction and prosecution. Why are you dropping a Hellfire missile in that area? Why are you dropping a 500-pound bomb in the area and killing anyone in sight? Dropping a whole hospital, a whole university, because maybe there was a Hamas operative there. And then, as Americans, we say, well, you know, there might have been a Hamas guy, so sorry, collateral damage.
5: Speaking of which...
8: It's just abusive. It's really abusive.
5: Yeah, terribly so. And I have a concern personally about PTSD. It's also called moral injury. When our soldiers go over there and either do or see things that affect their morals, horrible things... They get PTSD, and we need to prevent that by, you know, not having them go into these terrible situations and, you know, require them to do outrageous atrocities. That's just my opinion. I suspect it's yours as well.
8: Should we talk a little bit about soldiers and veterans?
5: Yes, please. Let's do that. They're an important part of the constituency.
8: So... my father was in the Bangladeshi military. So the 1971, when there was a war of independence in Bangladesh. And my father was a military officer at the time. And so he became a war hero. So yes, I lost family members, but my father also was victorious in that war, and he became a war hero.
5: Uh-huh.
8: And unfortunately, 10 years later, my father, Major General Muhammad Abu Mansur, was assassinated. So I grew up in a military base until I was 7 years old. And then, but there were so many family members who were in the military. My first cousin was also assassinated in the same time as my dad.
5: Mm.
8: So there's a lot of, the trauma in my family is immense. But so when I feel so much kinship with people who are serving the country or veterans and their families, because I have seen what it's like to basically live on a base and be at the mercy of the government and have family members lost either in war or through extrajudicial killing. Sometimes I don't have a high expectation of our government to care for the suffering of folks thousands of miles away when they don't even care about our own service members.
5: Right.
8: And how, let me give you one example.
5: Sure.
8: The Second Iraq War, it was sold to us with lots of, it was a very good marketing strategy. If you remember, Bush and Cheney told us there were weapons of mass destruction.
5: Oh, yes.
8: That was going to basically destroy the world. Saddam Hussein was an authoritarian figure, which he was. I'm not denying that.
5: Right.
8: And that it was going to be a quick war. American soldiers were going to be celebrated as liberators. The any cost to the American taxpayer was going to be we were not going to face any repercussions because the oil revenue was going to cover for that, et cetera, et cetera. That Second Iraq War lasted 8 years. It cost trillions of tax dollars, and it's still costing us money. We just changed one authoritarian regime to another authoritarian regime.
5: Yes.
8: There were no weapons of mass destruction. It was all a lie. 4,492 service members were killed.
5: Mm.
8: And over 30,000 U.S. service members came home with severe injuries, amputations, traumatic brain injury, burns, and sometimes mental health injury.
5: Right.
8: And between the various wars in Iraq and Afghanistan, we're losing 6,000 service members to suicide every single year.
5: Mm.
8: This is the cruelty of the war profiteering economy. So there are so many ways that I talk to folks. I ask, I give them data. As a scientist, I share data. One thing I say is, over the course of the last 25 years, the so-called war on terror years, 5 million human beings have been killed either directly or indirectly from U.S.-made weapons.
5: Mm.
8: That number should shock anyone. And then I ask people, be shocked, or are you shocked? And I say, okay, let's put away the moral reprehensibility of that.
5: Uh-huh.
8: Now let's just look at the fiscal aspects of it. Did we, as a society and as an economy, benefit from killing 5 million people? Did it improve our schools, our roads and bridges? Did it open rural hospitals? Did it give us more senior centers? Did we actually benefit from killing people? Because could you make that argument? And the answer is no. If anything, our communities lost trillions of dollars that went into the war machine. So it's morally reprehensible, fiscally irresponsible,
5: right,
8: and plain illegal, because by U.S. federal standards and international humanitarian laws and standards, what we did were war crimes.
5: So it seems really clear. If you just tuned in, Bert Cohen here. The show is Keeping Democracy Alive. Our guest is candidate for U.S. Senate from New Hampshire, and you can help even if you don't live in New Hampshire. And I know a lot of listeners live in all different states, but there's a way you can help if you so choose, and we'll get to that at the end of the show. Our guest is Charisma Manzoor. She is a PhD scientist, has a great medical background. She's running for U.S. Senate in the New Hampshire primary, which is September 8th. Let's move on to a different topic. What about ICE? Do you and Pappas Yes. disagree on ICE funding?
8: Yes. But one other number I forgot to say, just Sure. in case some astute listener pointed out. In that second Iraq war, the war did spill into Syria, and the conservative estimate is that 500,000 people were killed, Iraqis and Syrians, in that war. Because I started talking about the 25-year numbers of casualties, but I should mention that. And by the way, one thing I did say, we didn't have, there were no weapons of mass destruction. Right. However, we introduced weapons of mass destruction because depleted in Iran. I'm sorry, in Iraq. So right now, children born in Iraq, if you take hair samples, you find used in the tank armors, and that's all.
5: I'm losing you. Iraqi a little bit.
8: Soil.

0: States.
1: Right.
0: It is horrific. It doesn't matter which side of the aisle you're on. You should be horrified. The people are being shot in their cars. Unarmed civilians are being shot on the streets of Minnesota or in Biddeford, Maine. So, but what is ICE? And where, why are we even here? Again, as a scientist, I always have to say a little bit of the story. So immigration has been a fraught issue for centuries in this country. Even though we are an immigrant nation, every wave of immigrants has always been used as a political tool. And immigrants have always been vilified, whether it was the Irish immigrants or the Italian immigrants or the Russian immigrants or the Russian Jews or the Eastern Europeans or the Asians. Every wave of immigrants came into this country and worked in the most difficult jobs in factories and farms. And always the first generation, or at least another generation, suffered or were at the bottom of the economic ladder. And but they still all contributed to the country, but yes, they were always disparaged and treated poorly. Politicians would use these wave of immigrants as political tools. So this is not a new issue. And people should not forget that their grandparents or great-grandparents also were disparaged at one point. So yes. Traditionally, Immigration Naturalization Service was actually under the Department of Labor, which it made sense because immigration was coming as most immigrants were coming in to basically fulfill labor needs, those difficult jobs. Around the Second World War, FDR decided to move Immigration Naturalization Service under Department of Justice. And that's where it resided from post-war to 2003. When I came to this country along with my family and we applied for political asylum, we were processed in the INS that was under the Department of Justice. I am a product of the humane immigration system. It was slow. It was tedious. I was fingerprinted so many times by the federal government, so many police reports, so much paperwork. We were always so careful as things were being processed. We, you know, walked the straight line, tried to avoid speeding tickets, parking tickets. Like, we did not want to be in any way, shape, or form considered troublemakers. Like, even a parking ticket, we were just always so nervous about it.
1: Wow. Mm.
0: But that was still, the process was slow, it was tedious, but it was humane. And what does that mean? We went so many times to be interviewed by the INS officers or the judges or the other, whoever else needed to interview us or talk to us. I never felt that I'm going in, but I'm going to be grabbed by a group and just put into a detention center and then sent to a third country. Right. I never felt that. And I never felt, yes, we were immigrants. We were asking for political asylum, but we never felt discriminated against. What is happening is since 2003, the Department of the INS was dissolved and Department of Homeland Security was created, DHS. And under it was ICE, which is Immigration and Customs Enforcement. That's
1: right,
0: ICE.
1: Right.
0: And CBP, which is, Customs and Border Patrol, I think.
1: Right.
0: Wait, can both of them have customs in it? And okay, some astute listener will correct me, but ICE and then CBP. ICE has been plagued since 2003 with lots of problems because what happened was when they created the DHS, they decided to turn a lot of these enforcement operations into a for-profit system. So the for-profit prison system means that people will get money if they're brown and black bodies in those prison systems.
1: Right.
0: So you need to fill up those prison systems, those detention centers. The other thing is you want to maximize your profit. If you are these owners, then what they have to do is just make sure that their expenses are low. So these ICE detention centers are very, very, sparse. Sometimes 50, 60 people are in a small holding cell.

0: one bathroom for 50, 60 people to share. A lot of times they sleep on floors with very thin or if no mattresses, maybe a pillow or no pillow. They may or may, they get, receive these, metallic foils as blankets. They're cold. They're uncomfortable. They're sitting there or lying there days and days and hours upon end. Sometimes they're not given access to a lawyer, so that's where the due process comes in. Sometimes it's a 1 hour of fresh air, maybe walk around and back into the detention center. Sometimes the breakfast, lunch, and dinner are bologna sandwiches. Like, imagine eating bologna sandwiches, white bread, bologna, slice of bologna, three times a day, day after day after day. This is, but that keeps the costs down because it's a for-profit business. But no matter how people feel about anyone who's being detained, when somebody is arrested, regardless of the charge, they become a ward of the state. And it's the state's job to treat them with humanity, which means the person should still get a bed, should get a pillow, should get a blanket, should get food, because that person is no longer able to do anything for themselves. Where the bathroom is going to be controlled by the person in charge, when they can use the bathroom, where they can sleep. Everything is now, they have lost all their freedom. And I can understand that, of course, that is the concept of jails. But you can don't have to mistreat a human being who's in prison. You should make sure you are taking someone into prison if they deserve to be taken into prison. And that's where ICE also has issues. But once they're in prison, you should also still treat people. It doesn't have to be a five-star hotel, but it should not be a concentration camp either.
1: Right. What about ICE funding, you and your opponent?
0: So since 2003, ICE has been plagued with a lot of problems under George Bush, under Obama, under Trump 1.0, under Biden, under Trump 2.0, it just escalated. That's why we're seeing so much suffering. So what happened under Trump 2.0? In January 2025, the Laken and Riley Act was passed by the House, passed by the Senate, and it was the first bill signed into law by Donald Trump on January 20th, 2025, right after his inauguration. The Laken and Riley Act basically takes away due process from people who may have entered the country illegally or became illegal in the country. And due process is a constitutionally guaranteed right for anyone within the boundaries of the United States, citizen or not. It is per the Constitution. Laken and Riley Act basically challenges the Constitution and takes away the due process for these people. And it empowers ICE to grab folks they suspect of being illegal. And sometimes they are also targeting the wrong person in the process or grabbing children, et cetera.
1: Yes.
0: And ICE is now, so that the process of the warrantless arrests or administrative warrants, which is not exactly a legal warrant, is being used. Folks are being detained indefinitely in ICE detention centers and sometimes being taken to a third country. All of that constitutes crimes against humanity. Our government is committing crimes against humanity. And it was because of the Laken and Riley Act. And my opponent, Chris Pappas, voted for the Laken and Riley
1: Act. Oh, no, terrible.
0: And I would never have done that.
1: I'm sure.
0: It is a racist, xenophobic law, and no humanitarian or no one with decency would have supported the Laken and Riley Act.
1: Wow. That's pretty appalling, and I think people across the country care about that. On education, Trump says he loves the uneducated. How important from a national standpoint, Karishma, do you think is public education?
0: Oh, amazingly important. If we are not taking care of our next generation, we are not taking care of our nation. We all have a finite amount of time on this earth. And as a nation, we should prioritize our next generation. Are they getting healthy food? Are they getting safe homes? Are they getting high quality education? Because they should be the best. All our children and our grandchildren and the next generation across this country should have very good opportunity to be the best version of themselves that they're growing up.
1: Uh-huh.
0: And that is a measure of ours, should be a measure of our society. And we're failing them in many ways. Public education is extremely important. I want my taxes to go to public education. I want my taxes to go to the roads and bridges. I want my taxes to make sure that that we're helping fix up the world for our next generation. I don't want my taxes to go to war. I don't want my taxes to fund the billionaires and their little games. And I don't want my taxes for to abuse other people in ICE detention centers. I want my taxes to go to public education. It's absolutely important. And they're into an arrogant man. And for him, I can... He's clueless. He really does not want to understand.
1: Should there be, as many are suggesting, a wealth tax?
0: I don't know how you define wealth tax, but all I know is the billionaires are not paying their fair share.
1: That's for sure. And you say you want to fix the housing crisis. How can the federal government do that?
0: Housing and urban development's to ensure that we have affordable housing in corners of the country where it's needed and to support these buildings. We need to build more affordable housing through HUD grants. This is number one. But we cannot build ourselves out of the crisis. The present problem is partially because of private equity purchasing homes. And So we also have to make sure to get private equity out of the housing market. Single family homes should be owned by single families, not private equity, not by Wall Street.
1: What a concept.
0: Yes. And the short term rentals are, the whole idea was basically if somebody had an extra room in their house and they didn't need it, it would be used for an extra to allow guests to stay, paid guests. But now homes are being purchased by private equity as well as, investors to convert homes into short-term rentals. In places like Laconia and the Lakes region in New Hampshire, 30 to 40% of the homes are now either short-term rentals or private equity. Wow. And because these people come in with so much money, they can, they give over the asking price. Sometimes they pay with cash. So regular families can't compete with Wall Street in buying a single family home or an apartment. So we have a huge housing crisis in New Hampshire where we do need to build, but we need to get private equity out because we cannot build ourselves out of this problem. We can also build workforce housing. So that's another possibility. So we can do a lot more, but the federal government has to step in because, of course, here in New Hampshire, the state government is failing.
1: Right. If you just tuned in, Bert Cohen here. The show is Keeping Democracy Alive. We're speaking with the candidate for U.S. Senate here in New Hampshire, Karishma Mansour. Well, let's ask now, if people are across the country are listening to this, where you need money.
0: That's an understatement, but yeah, sure. I have raised, my money is all coming from individual donations. The maximum someone can donate is $3,500.
1: You'd be happy to take that, I'm sure.
0: But it can be as small as $5. I am 100% supported by regular folks. I am not taking a cent from PACs or corporate PACs or super PACs or APAC or foreign lobbies, nothing. And that's exactly what a public servant should be doing. And so I have a website, karishma4senate.com, K-A-R-I-S-H-M-A, Karishma, F-O-R, and then senate.com. Please learn about me. I'm a scientist. I'm a progressive. I'm a peace activist. I loved being a scientist. I was not looking for a career change. I just saw so much pain and suffering from failed domestic policies and failed foreign policies. And I kept waiting for someone to step in and say, I wanted someone to step in, basically allow me to vote for the greater good. And I waited year after year after year. And I said, well, maybe I guess I'll just do it. And so I did. And Bert, in New Hampshire, the Democratic Party is being held by just a handful of people. It's being controlled by the party insiders and one family. In 36 years, this is the first time a federal seat is being challenged by a grassroots campaign, like a real challenge, not just in name, not on paper. Because if you go backwards, you might see one or two names there on the ballot, but not a real challenge where they're actually polling well and being talked about by the state level media as well as the national media. So imagine, how can the Democrats save, or I should say, let me rephrase that. How can the establishment Democrats save democracy from Donald Trump if they don't practice democracy themselves?
1: Ah, good point. Couple last questions. It would be interesting theater to watch a debate between you and Chris Pappas. Is there any, are there any scheduled?
0: At the moment, he has not accepted any of the invitations that were coming from various Democratic groups and other nonprofits.
1: What about the label socialist? I'm sure people are going to ask you that. And what do you make of it?
0: Yes. I make of it that Wall Street is, again, basically trying to demonize people. They're really afraid. Wall Street is extremely afraid of people like Mamdan, Ana Lilia Mejia, and Adam Hamawi. They're just so afraid. They're actually pouring in millions of dollars into marketing agencies to demonize anyone who's challenging the establishment or the Republican establishment. So how do you demonize people? You start to label them and make sure, and then kind of muffle that label and, oh my God, socialist. Well, that's only one step away from communist. Oh my God, they might also be a Marxist. Crazy. This is just crazy talk. We have a huge wealth inequality in this country. Middle class is disappearing in this country. Children in New Hampshire, their first meal of the day sometimes is their breakfast at school. This is what we should be talking about. The climate crisis, we are looking at ecosystem collapse. That's what we should be talking about. And that 94% of our Congress members are answering to corporations and not the people. That's what we should be talking about. But Wall Street does not want us to talk about that. So anyone who's coming from the honest progressive movement now need to be labeled as scary people. Oh my God. So I don't care about any of these terms. I'm a progressive Democrat. I'm an American candidate running for an American seat. That's it. Mm-hmm. If I'm asking for livable wages and you want to label it as this or that, that's the problem of the person who wants to label. What am I asking for? Livable wages, that the minimum wage needs to be increased to at least $20 an hour, because that will ensure that all the wages go up. Wages have been stagnant because of corporate America, and we are challenging corporate America. And so corporate America marketing will start. We are asking for affordable housing. People are sleeping on the streets of New Hampshire, even though they have a full-time job, because they cannot afford rent. That is the crisis. I want affordable housing. If somebody wants to label it as something, go for it. But affordable housing is needed. We need universal health coverage. Every single American deserves health care access. That is a normal thing. But all of these situations is where corporate America cuts. We are cutting into their profit, their unlimited profit, their exploitation of the workers, their exploitation of Americans. And they are so afraid because, God, Wall Street profit is being cut into potentially by these people who are going to give livable wages to Americans and affordable housing to Americans and universal health care to Americans. So Wall Street has all their guns out and are pouring millions. And New York Times even had an article about it called about some agencies that are basically being used to manipulate the public. So I'm a progressive Democrat. Yes. I'm just a regular American, and I'm a scientist.
1: Do you think you can win?
0: I'm good with.
1: Do you think you can win in the general election? I mean, there's independents.
0: Oh God,
1: and Republicans.
0: Yeah, hell yeah, both of them. Look at. I mean, this is the sad part. Let's just take a step back. Even I'm not going to speak as a candidate for a second. I'll just speak as a voter. Look at who the front runner is in the Democratic race, Chris Pappas, and the front runner in the Republican race, which is John Sununu. Both of them have a record of being in the Congress. Sununu was a U.S. senator for 6 years. Chris Pappas has been there for 8 years in the House. let's look at their voting records. Did they work to improve people's lives? I mean, they might have done a little Band-Aid here and there, but did they challenge the system? Did they increase the minimum wage? Did they provide universal health coverage? Did they fix the housing crisis? And the answer is no in all these situations. Did they give us universal child care, affordable child care? No, they have failed. Why should they deserve to continue or go back? So this is number one. Number two, John Sununu has used his time in the Senate to enrich himself. For all these last few decades, he's been a lobbyist for all these corporations. Mm. And he has made, what, $30 million in personal wealth in the last 20, 30 years, whatever, however long he's been outside of the Senate. And now he wants to go back to the Senate. There should be a lifetime ban. If you have been a lobbyist, good for you. But a lobbyist can never become a Congress member or a senator. That has to be a absolute law. And that's something I'm going to work on. Because think about the advantages. They go this revolving door going from Congress to being a lobbyist, lobbyists become Congress members. That is horrendous. And this is exactly why the government is no longer working for the people. It's working for the corporations. And John Sununu is a typical example of this problem. And of course, and on Pappas' side, he's taking money from foreign lobbies. He's answering to a foreign government. Chris Pappas was elected by the people of New Hampshire to represent the people of New Hampshire's interests in the U.S. Congress, not to represent a foreign government.
1: Right.
0: So these two people are so, such, I don't know what to say. And on top of it, John Sununu is in the Epstein files. He was most probably, it sounds like from the files and his relationship with Jeffrey Epstein, that he was a friend of Jeffrey Epstein. A convicted pedophile, not before his conviction. So John Sununu cannot try to cover it up by saying, oh, this, I didn't know. Jeffrey Epstein had already been convicted of pedophilia when Jeffrey Epstein mentions John Sununu's name about some event in Doha. No. And it's basically, okay, Jeffrey Epstein was a pedophile. Right. Why was John Sununu hanging out with a pedophile, a convicted pedophile? John Sununu shouldn't actually drop out of the race. If he has any decency, he should not be in this race. He's not a public servant, and he's not, most likely not a decent man.
1: I like the fact that it sounds like you could really take it to John Sununu you're the nominee. Just for the last minute, can you just repeat if people want to contribute to your campaign? How can they do that from different states across the country?
0: Thank you. KarishmaForSenate.com is my website. There's a donation button. You can always also write a check. There's, I think, under contact, I think that was the web. It's basically my P.O. box in Exeter. Yes.
1: People can help from all across
0: the
1: country.
0: That's me.
1: Yeah.
0: Yes.
1: Thank you so much for being with us today on Keeping Democracy Alive. And
0: thank you so much, Bird.
1: I really appreciate it and appreciate your running. Thank you.
0: Thank you. Thank you.

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2: Optimism is the faith that leads to achievement. Helen Keller.
3: 57 years ago this weekend, I was at Woodstock. And if you look back on the photographs of the crowd, they all appear to be unnaturally slim. You have to wonder, what happened in half a century that moved us from a society where obesity was rare to where today 3/4 of the American adult population is obese or overweight? Eat less, exercise more. At a population level, has clearly failed us.

0: Hello and welcome to Aging Matters, a program featuring aging-related topics of interest to older adults and their families. I'm Cheryl Beversdorf, your host. Research has shown that obesity can predispose older adults to physical, mental, social, and economic problems as they age. However, GLP medications have transformed public awareness of obesity by reframing it as a complex biological and chronic medical condition rather than a simple failure of personal willpower. Today, my guest is Dr. Neil Caparaiso, Emeritus Professor in Public Health. He will provide an update on the status of obesity in the United States, including causes and health consequences, especially among older adults. He will also describe the development of GLP-1 medications, the discovery as a treatment for obesity and other health conditions, and pros and cons of using the medication for older adults on a long-term basis. So welcome, Dr. Caparaiso, and thanks for joining me today.
1: Cheryl, it is a pleasure to be back on Aging Matters and thrilled to be here again. 57 years ago this weekend, I was at Woodstock. And if you look back on the many photographs of the crowd, they all appear to be unnaturally slim. And if you look at other photographs from that area, for example, President Kennedy and Jackie, they look like models. You have to wonder, what happened in half a century that moved us from a society where obesity was rare, only occasional, to where today 3/4 of the American adult population is obese or overweight. Human genetics did not change. Our environment changed. And for decades, medicine has told people the same thing. Eat less, exercise more. That's very sensible. But at a population level, that has clearly failed us. Now, for the first time, the GLP-1 medications are forcing us to reconsider what obesity actually is and why it is difficult to treat and how we may now have a tool that can help folks with this chronic illness that we couldn't reach before.
0: Well, that's a good way of setting the stage about GLP-1 medications, but let's take a step back and talk about where we are now. What is the current status of obesity in the U.S.? And maybe you could even talk a little bit about some of the reasons that it's changed over the past few years.
1: Well, the U.S. story is pretty dramatic. There was a rapid shift that began late in the 20th century. In the early 1960s, only 13% of the population, about 1 in 8 individuals, were obese. But then a steady rise began. By the year 2000, 30% of the population was obese. By 2010, 40.1% were obese, and another 31% were overweight. So that leaves 72% of the American population either obese or overweight, a BMI that's defined as greater than 25 or greater than 30, respectively. 10% of those are severely overweight. That's a BMI over 40, essentially totally disabled. During that period, our genes didn't change, but something in the environment clearly has radically changed. And I'm going to mention that there's also a worldwide trend towards increasing obesity across Asia, across Europe. And we see this trend also in the pediatric population and to some degree in animals. So something really is going on in the environment that is not totally understood. Clearly, there have been changes in food systems, in sleep, in the chemical environment. Most of the emphasis has been on foods, on hyperpalatable foods, on hyperprocessed foods. There's research into endocrine disruption, chemicals in the environment, circadian disruption because of light pollution. Whatever the etiology, the trend has been firmly in place for many decades. Over the last decade, we have leveled off to some extent. The reason for this is not known. you know, we may be approaching a point where the trend may be starting to change. We won't really know that until we get a little more data.
0: What are the specific health consequences of obesity for older adults? Is it different, maybe, as opposed to younger folks? What are you seeing?
1: Well, there are profound consequences in the pediatric population, but it's mostly because it indicates that someone who's overweight as a child is going to carry those problems into adulthood. But most of the consequences do manifest in the elderly. And those consist of cardiovascular disease, kidney problems, and the big issue that many elderly face is the onset of type 2 diabetes. So this is extremely common, and it manifests as many secondary problems. A very common one is fatty liver, often called liver steatosis or non-alcoholic fatty liver disease, or there's a more recent term called MASLD, metabolic associated steatosis of the liver. And essentially, this is the most common cause of liver failure in the United States. But diabetes has manifold consequences for the elderly, including accelerated heart disease, kidney problems to the vasculature, eye problems. So diabetes alone is a tremendous cause of morbidity and mortality among the elderly. And there are literally 200 separate conditions that are associated with obesity. I will note that often when you reverse obesity, you can reverse or significantly improve type 2 diabetes. So that's a very important thing to keep in mind.
0: In terms of the relationship between obesity and other health conditions, we often hear about so many different kinds of cancer. Is there a connection between obesity and cancer?
1: So, Cheryl, great point. Just a few years ago, obesity was noted to be associated with 8 different cancers, and now that number has increased to 13. So obesity, without going down the full list, is associated with a number of GI cancers, notably pancreas and esophagus. It is associated with breast cancer, especially postmenopausal breast. It's strongly associated with endometrial cancer, but also ovarian cancer, associated with renal cancer, also multiple myeloma. So fully 40% of all cancers seem to be tied in some mechanistic way. We don't always understand exactly all the details with obesity. The actual reason may have something to do with hyperinsulinemia. In other words, when diabetics try to produce a lot more insulin, and insulin acts as a growth factor, and that growth stimulates different tissues in the body, including the cancer, to grow out of control. But it may also have to do with inflammation or stimulating different hormones, especially estrogens. Whatever the reason, obesity is clearly related to cancer.
0: As obesity became much more prevalent in our population, talk about the traditional treatments that healthcare providers felt was the best treatment for obesity. What was the starting point as we began to think about treatment?
1: For decades, the traditional advice has been diet and exercise. And unfortunately, any internist or general practitioner will tell you that the success rate for standard advice of eat less, exercise more, has been poor. There are folks that do succeed, and there are clinical trials that show that if you put a person on an intense diet and supervise their exercise, that there are folks that can lose weight and can maintain that weight loss over an extended period. But the problem is that on an individual level, and more importantly on the population level, it simply doesn't work. I will say that the characteristics of people that successfully are able to lose weight and keep it off over years by just using willpower and diet and exercise, those people tend to be very physically active. They eat breakfast. They check their weight religiously. They don't binge a lot. They're pretty disciplined. They are persistent. They're consistent. So if you're one of those people, you can have success with traditional diet and exercise. The problem is that on a population level, where we have more than half the adult population struggling with obesity or overweight, it just doesn't work.
0: Talk about some of those factors that are barriers that prevent success. Might a physician also have some impact on the success of somebody just relying solely on diet and exercise and pushing themselves away from the table?
1: Well, one thing that is clearly obvious is that our food environment has dramatically altered. We have hyper-palatable food, and food companies that engineer food in a way that makes it very attractive for people to consume and consume more. Portion sizes have increased. Highly processed food is more attractive to eat. It contains more sugar, salt, and fat. A famous study at NIH that looked at processed food showed that people tend to eat 500 calories more when they eat processed food just because of the taste and the hyper palatability. So that's one factor. Another factor is that economically, many people can't choose the kinds of healthy foods that we know promote weight loss, fruits and vegetables and fresh foods. And they're limited to these kinds of processed foods in stores that contain a preponderance of potato chips and other kinds of, you know, clearly unhealthy choices. And a third problem is that our biology, to some extent, is against us losing weight. From an evolutionary point of view, our bodies are not designed to lose weight. Our bodies are designed to retain weight. Because if you go just a few generations back, what threatened humans was not overweight. It was starvation. You were supposed to gain weight as much as possible during the harvest season, during the summer, so that you could survive the winter where food was likely to be scarce. And so your body's biology is designed so that if you start losing weight, your body makes adaptations. Your temperature goes down. You begin looking for food. Your energy level goes down. You become somewhat depressed because your body is trying to conserve energy. And when you do encounter food, you tend to eat it in a way that makes you gain even more weight than you started out with. Our biology is not designed to lose weight. It's designed to retain weight. So there are a number of things making it difficult to lose weight in a conventional diet and exercise program.
0: There was a time where there was different types of weight loss drugs. In fact, I can remember taking one myself, and it made me very hyper, and it did keep the weight off, but it seemed like there were a lot of side effects as well. So talk about those weight loss drugs. What was the evolution that brought those about?
1: You're right. The history of weight loss drugs is not a pretty one. The first drugs around the turn of the century, thyroid hormone. Thyroid hormone was thought to be a great idea because it increases your heart rate and increases the amount of energy that you burn. Unfortunately, people got arrhythmias, muscle wasting, and other side effects, and it was clearly not a good thing. Another drug, dinitrophenol, DNP, was used in the 1920s. And what that did was it made you burn food without connecting it to energy, to fat storage. And that drug had also terrible side effects, arrhythmias, and some people developed cataracts, hyperthermia, and some people died. Then in the 40s and 50s, amphetamines became popular. You'd go to the doctor, they'd give you essentially speed, methamphetamine, and very effective at weight loss, but nasty side effects, highly addictive, and eventually were banned for that kind of usage. Then variants of amphetamines came along in the 70s and 80s. The most well-known one was fenfluramine and dexfenfluramine. And this drug was thought to be less addictive and had mild amphetamine-like effects, which people liked. Unfortunately, after it was on the market for a little while, some terrible side effects were discovered, pulmonary hypertension and cardiac valve abnormalities, and it was taken off the market. There are a number of other drugs, sibutramine or Meridia, an appetite suppressant, withdrawn. Ribonamont, this was an interesting drug. As you know, or are probably aware, cannabis tends to stimulate the appetite. People would get the munchies and want to eat more. So scientists said, why don't we block the cannabinoid receptor and that will make people eat less? And in fact, that seemed to work. Unfortunately, the drug had a side effect of causing anxiety, depression, and suicidal ideation. And so it was withdrawn from the market. There are a number of others that had a similar fate. None of these drugs really worked well. And I want to say that the GLPs are separate from this group for three or four big reasons. And one is that they're far more effective. Two is that instead of, like all of these drugs, increasing cardiovascular problems, the GLP-1s reduce cardiovascular problems.
0: Given the fact that GLP-1 medications would have to be under prescription, these many types of weight loss drugs that you've described, are they still on the market and can you get them just off the shelf in the drugstore? If our listeners are thinking about trying to lose weight and they can't afford GLP-1 or they don't have the right qualifications, that they could still get some of these weight loss drugs, or have they pretty much disappeared?
1: So the drugs I mentioned are off the market. There are lesser effective drugs that are still around that can sometimes have limited effectiveness. There are other drugs that are used for other purposes that have been shown to have minor weight losing effectiveness. An example is topiramate, which is a drug that's used for migraine. And this drug seems to have some minor effect, but the effect is small. You know, people lose 1 or 2% of body weight after being on it for a year. And there are a few other drugs in this category. None of them have had a particularly dramatic effect on the population level, and they're really dwarfed by the effect of the GLP-1s. So I really can't recommend any of them. Anyone go out of their way to try to find these secondary tier drugs.
0: Well, and that's very good advice as a physician. So let's turn to GLP medications. How were they discovered? What was the original intent for the drug?
1: Well, they were discovered by accident, as usual. In the 1960s, scientists noticed an unusual observation that if you gave sugar, glucose, intravenously, blood sugar went up a little bit, and insulin was secreted. You know, insulin is the hormone that responds to sugar that's lacking in diabetics. So when your sugar goes up, insulin comes out to make it go down. So you get IV sugar, and it would go up a little bit. But if you took the sugar by mouth, the insulin response was much greater, and the blood sugar response was much greater. So scientists realized something must be happening in the gut, something between your mouth and your stomach and your intestine. There must be something going on there that's causing this. There must be maybe a hormone or tissue response. And so they started looking in animal models to try and figure out what it was. And eventually, looking at different animals, they discovered that there were intestinal cells that secreted a hormone that was eventually called GLP-1. And variants were discovered. And what this hormone did, the purpose of this hormone, was that when the sugar would appear, this hormone would say, hey, we're getting some fuel supply, so turn off the appetite a little bit. Okay, you can stop the hunger signal and, you know, let some insulin out to bring down the sugar. As soon as scientists saw this, they said, gee, I wonder if this drug or this hormone could be exploited as a drug to help people, because if it tells people that they're full, or, you know, they don't need to eat anymore, maybe we could use it as a dietary aid. The problem was, in our bodies, the drug has a very short half-life, a few minutes. Now, this drug is a peptide, and just for your listeners, so that they understand, a peptide is a piece of a protein. You can think of a protein as a long word, and the letters are amino acids. And a peptide is a piece of the protein. So GLP-1 is a peptide. It's like, I think it's 16 amino acids long, but I may have that wrong. But it's whatever. It's a peptide. So scientists, this is now in the 60s, 70s, 80s, began looking at different animals to see what kinds of peptides were there. And of all places, when they looked in Gila monsters, they discovered that the peptide that Gila monsters used, why this is so, who knows, was longer acting. It hung around longer. It didn't get degraded. And that became the basis for the first drug that they were able to pull out. Then, as the chemistry became more sophisticated, scientists started fooling around, replacing one letter in the peptide with another, trying to make it a little longer, a little shorter, cutting out an amino acid. And little by little, they found versions that they could put in an injection. And then little by little, they found versions that they could make orally. And that is the origin of the drug, because you basically had to have a version that you could take and your stomach acid wouldn't destroy it, and you would absorb it, and it wouldn't be degraded. And that took a while. It took decades of research. But the drug companies, the two drug companies, Novo Nordisk and Lilly, have basically been the leaders in getting out versions that work. And so what has brought us to the present day, where we have versions of these GLP-1s that work.
0: And to that point then, Dr. Caparezo, have there been other unexpected results that have occurred in patients during clinical trials? Anything else that you want to share with us, or is it primarily right now more focused on diabetes and obesity?
1: Well, I'll say a word about the mechanism, and then I'll say a word about the results of the clinical trials, which, as you allude to, were rather unexpected. At first, scientists speculated that these drugs might work like some of the previous generations of drugs, the amphetamines, fat-burning drugs, you know, but they have nothing at all to do that. These drugs actually work in two places. They work on your GI tract, and they work on your brain. They work on your GI tract in a complex mix of GI hormones that signals your GI tract to respond to the environment with hunger or satiety, meaning fullness, and so to regulate your own eating behavior. So that's the first signal. And they work in that way to say, hey, I'm getting full. So let's slow down the way my stomach empties and slow down the movement through the intestine and, you know, take our time and absorb all the nutrients from food. So these hormones and the GLP-1s in general regulate the way nutrients are absorbed and slow things down or speed things up. And in this case, these drugs tend to slow things down. And that in turn impacts how the drugs have side effects. And the designers of the drugs would say, it's a feature, not a bug. You know, the side effects are actually what they're supposed to do to make the drug work. So that's the first set of effects, the GI effects. And in fact, people develop a certain, it's called, the medical word is called tachyphylaxis, meaning you get used to it. You start taking these drugs and you have certain impacts on the GI tract. But after a little while, you get used to those GI effects. And then the main effect is on your brain, on the part of your brain called the hypothalamus that that controls your appetites and your satiety, again, fullness, and sends signals to your brain that says, eat or don't eat. And the effect of these drugs that people notice is that it calms down the food noise. So I've had many people tell me on these medications, you know, I go to the buffet, and whereas before, I'd be like plotting, oh, I want this, I want that. I'd be like, I don't really care. Maybe I'll have something. You know, I'm rather indifferent. I'm not thinking about food all day. I'm not worried about what food I want to have. It's okay. I'm just not concerned about food so much. And this is a big deal. So the brain is the main event. Basically, it reduces the food reward. So the fact that you eat and it's like, oh, this is my big deal of the day, there's just less of that. And that seems to be long-term, which has a gigantic effect on the effectiveness of these medications. You asked me, Cheryl, what did the clinical trials show? And this is really super important because the previous medications were disastrous in terms of revealing these side effects. In some cases, rare side effects, but you really don't need too many people to have heart valve problems to, you know, immediately take this drug off the market. And so that's why you have large clinical trials where you have tens of thousands of people taking the drug. And those trials have been done where half the people get the drug, half the people get placebo, and you can compare. How's the weight loss on the drug? How's the weight loss on the placebo? And how's the side effects of the drug and how's the side effects of the placebo? A lot of people were concerned with GI side effects. So, for example, one of the things that always happens when people lose weight is that a certain number of people get gallstones. And this is a typical reaction to weight loss. So given that these drugs act on the GI tract, there was a lot of concern, are people going to get more gallbladder problems on these drugs? And in fact, what they noted was that on the drug, 2.8% of people had gallbladder issues of one kind or another. But on placebo, 2.3%, almost identical. And consistent with the fact that on the drug, people lost a lot more weight. So this was really good news. People weren't getting big side effects. Another worry was pancreatitis. Okay, this drug influences insulin. So is the pancreas going to be upset and cause inflammation of the pancreas? So far, no pancreatitis issues have been seen. What are the side effects that are seen? Well, it's very common for people to have nausea, vomiting, diarrhea, slower gastric emptying at the beginning of taking these drugs. Those side effects tend to fade pretty rapidly. People get used to them and then they don't notice them. And those side effects tend to be mild. It's rare today for people to have to stop the drug because they're having intractable nausea or diarrhea. But many people, you know, 10, 20, 30% will experience some degree of some of those GI side effects. Other kinds of issues, mental health issues. Do people's mood change, suicide? Do people have sexual side effects? Do people have other body organ effects? And the answer is pretty much no. Looking at the data carefully, no. If anything, these kinds of issues get better. I'll give you one example. Retinopathy. Are there eye effects from these drugs? And one point is that people whose diabetes get better, sometimes they have a transient worsening of their retinopathy as the diabetes gets better. So there was some question if there was some retinopathy changes. That really hasn't been noted, but some people's diabetes does rapidly improve as they lose weight. And so that was something they looked for, but they didn't really find. So the big surprise with these trials is that a number of other conditions sharply improved. And these were sharp reduction in diabetes. People's diabetes, and this is type 2 diabetes, not childhood insulin type 1 diabetes, that's unaffected, but type 2 diabetes that's obesity related radically and sharply improves, in some cases actually reverses. Cardiovascular disease, in particular some types of heart failure, get dramatically better. Renal endpoints, chronic renal failure, gets sharply better. Sleep apnea has been an area of distinct improvement. There are a number of other conditions that anecdotally get better, but have not yet been demonstrated in clinical trials. So people are very interested to see if clinical trials confirm these results. And I can also mention that at the 2026 cancer meetings at ASCO, there were some very surprising and very interesting results with regard to cancer. So what happened is that, as you might expect, when you have a clinical trial with tens of thousands of people, some of those people were people being treated for cancer. And they were very curious to see, well, what happened to those people? Did they progress faster or slower? And the rather shocking finding was that, for example, in breast cancer, people progressed much slower who were on the GLP-1s. Literally 30, 40, 50% slower progression to metastatic disease. In other words, they followed people with stage 3 breast cancer and said, how many go on to stage 4? And far fewer, significantly fewer, went on to advanced stage disease that were on the GLP-1s, then more on placebo. So this was extremely exciting, and the same result was seen across a number of other cancers. In some cases, there weren't enough numbers to reach statistical significance, but the trends were extremely interesting and extremely exciting. Now, these are observational studies. They didn't design this as a clinical trial to study cancer. So now they're going to design the clinical trials to actually look at cancer patients. So we'll get more reliable results. But the results in cancer are extremely interesting and extremely exciting and suggest that these drugs could have applications, you know, much wider than obesity. Now, you might say, well, how could this work? And one reason is that if you regulate insulin, it is a growth factor. Insulin is what your body says when you get sugar, okay, let's store the sugar and let's build body tissue. Let's use it to build body tissue. And that same growth factor affects cancer. So now you're controlling insulin, and so you may at the same time be controlling cancer. You're also controlling inflammation, and there may be other mechanisms. So this is a very exciting direction for future research.
2: And so given that background, which is really excellent, Dr. Caparezo, I'm thinking our older adult population, those listening to this program, might want to, rather than getting this medication from their physician in person, might order the medication from websites online. Because I'm also thinking, too, in terms of what forms and dosages GLP medications are taken. And so help us understand the guidance that individuals need to know, older adults or younger older adults, to make sure that they get the right dosage in the right place from the right healthcare provider. What should they know?
1: Well, let me back up a tiny bit and say that as a physician, I think there are certain things that should be assessed before someone goes on these medications. So I would like a provider to assess your actual weight. I mean, a lot of people perceive that their weight is a problem. And when you actually look at their BMI and their body habitus and their waist size, might conclude that they're not really that obese

0: do is put them on an exercise program, and weight-bearing exercise in particular, to have them build muscle. And the muscle, in turn, will burn more calories and basically put them in a position to be a lot healthier. So I'd like to see, especially among your elderly listeners, that they get assessed by a physician or health provider for that kind of thing. Then also they should have a good look at any obesity-related conditions. This is really important because of the insurance situation right now. Insurance covers diabetes. Okay, so folks that have type 2 diabetes are going to find that they're going to have these medications covered. They're starting to cover severe obesity, and particularly obesity if you have an obesity-related condition. And there are a lot of them, everything from hypertension to dyslipidemia to sleep apnea and cardiovascular disease, et cetera, et cetera. There are a lot of them that will help get people covered. But a physician should, you know, assess those and go down the list, and this is going to help get the medications covered. These drugs don't have a lot of interactions with other drugs, but it's still good to notice what else you're on, because with weight loss, there might be changes. For instance, hypertension might get better. Diabetes might get better. You want to check that you're not on other drugs that can affect insulin. Yeah, you're not on insulin itself. And so in this way, it's important to kind of go down the list of medications. The average elderly person is on a number of medications, so that's really important. There's also an odd exclusion that comes from animal work, which is medullary thyroid cancer, or the hereditary condition MEN2. So somebody should just check that's not a condition that somebody has, to be very rare. They should be reminded that they should have a good diet, a healthy diet, if the GLP-1s reduces the amount of food, and the food they take in should be high quality, especially protein, and that they meet the protein requirements, 1.2 to 1.6 milligrams of protein per kilogram. Basically, you know, you want over 100 milligrams of protein a day. And it's not a bad thing to check some basic labs, glucose, electrolytes, liver function, lipids, just to get a baseline, because you'd really like to see what happens in 6 months if any of these numbers improve. And it's also really important, I think, to have a physician tell you, or somebody tell you, that obesity is a chronic condition. It's like hypertension. It's like diabetes. That if you stop treating it, it's likely it's going to come back. The data with the GLP-1s show that when you get off the medications, to some degree, weight does return. So there's still controversy in the literature about what to do about that. Some people say, oh, you just stay on the drug. Some people say you reduce the dose, you use the time on the drug to introduce healthy eating habits and exercise. And it's probably some combination of all of those that will be the case. Also, these drugs are rapidly evolving, and new forms are coming out, new dosage forms. It started out with the subcutaneous injectable that was once a week, and now the daily pill form is becoming much more common. So I think most people going forward will tend to be on the pill form. The GI hormones are complicated. We start out with the GLP-1, but there's another one called GIP, and then there's another one called amylin, and there's others. And so slowly, they are integrating these additional pills into these medications. And so that's the direction we're going. So being guided by a knowledgeable physician is very helpful.
1: And the reason that I ask that is because these medications are showing up on the websites and people can order them that way. But what I'm hearing you say, Dr. Caparezo, is that given the newness of the drug and the possibility, particularly as an older adult, that there might be other chronic conditions or other medications.

0: at the supervision and making sure that a physician is staying in touch with a patient to make sure that if there's some variation or need for changing the dosage, that there is some relationship there rather than just ordering something online. Would you agree?
1: I would strongly agree. A really dangerous thing is for someone to just start a medication and suddenly have a side effect and not know, is it the dosage? Is it the formulation? Is it something I'm taking with it? Is it some condition I have? Do I have some underlying lab abnormality or problem that's causing this? And is this a normal expected side effect? Can I just cut back? What do I do? And so that's what scares me. Also, there are legitimate and not so legitimate websites. For instance, there are telemedicine sites that are reasonable and can guide you and, you know, could serve as a substitute for an in-person physician. So it's possible someone could have a telemedicine provider that could do a good job of assessing you and providing medication and answering your questions and being available for questions. You suddenly get stomach pain and want to know what is going on and what should I do. That could work. I would avoid compounding pharmacies. I would avoid peptides. I would avoid any compound not tested by the FDA. You're going to see more and more advertisements. These drugs are peptides, and it's very easy for labs to alter the peptide a little bit and then use it on some folks, some weightlifters that say, this one is much more effective, and our compounding pharmacy makes a 100% guaranteed version of it, cheap, effective. And what they found when they look at the products of these compounding pharmacies is that many times they don't contain what they say they contain. They have contaminants. They are quantitatively or qualitatively not at pharmaceutical grade. The chemistry is not up to snuff. And you really don't know what you're getting. You may not be getting the dose they say, or you may be getting too much. So I really would use caution. And keep in mind that on previous generations of drugs, the side effects of the new drugs only show up when you do the very expensive testing that costs millions of dollars, by the way, and test thousands of people. And you suddenly go, oh my gosh, this person had a heart valve problem. This drug's no good. We have to, you know, get rid of it. You create a new peptide. You really have to test it. So the drugs that are in the mainstream have had that testing and pretty rigorous. And yes, they have side effects, but the side effects are described and known, and you can be guided to avoid them or to minimize them and to kind of ride over them. So I would tell people, be a little bit cautious. And right now, I have to say that the main barrier is going to be the cost, because people do have to contend with the fact that if you just don't have insurance and try and get these drugs, the cost can still be outrageous for the full dose, up to $1,000 a month. But increasingly, insurance, literally over the past month, the insurance coverage is increasing. For example, Medicaid in 14 states is covering obesity, and virtually everywhere, diabetes is covered. So that's another reason to get with your physician and see what conditions you have and what can be covered. For instance, you might have obesity, and then you might have knee problems, the osteoarthritis, and you might have some renal limitations, and those conditions together might qualify you to get this drug. So you might have to work a little to meet the insurance criteria, but increasingly it's becoming easier to do, and the trend is for there to be more coverage for these drugs.
0: And what about Medicare?
1: So again, the same trend is in place. Coverage is going to be there for diabetes. There's going to be coverage for complications with cardiovascular disease, for sleep apnea and for some kinds of heart failure. Beyond that, it's going to be hit or miss.
0: Okay. One other thing before we move into another aspect that I want to cover in terms of lifestyle changes is if a person is taking the GLP-1 medication for an extended period of time, might another result be anorexia nervosa or some kind of an eating disorder because people decide that they're going to take this medication and maybe do so for too long a period of time?
1: This is a reason for physician screening, because what you want to avoid is somebody that has that condition, that has a distorted body image and comes in with a normal weight or very slightly, overweight, who feels that they're intolerably fat and wants, maximum drug assistance. So physicians should take a good history and uncover kinds of symptoms of bulimia, purging, physical signs and symptoms that would indicate an eating disorder, and not prescribe these medications for those folks. I don't think that we have seen a lot of people developing eating disorders. So I think it's more an issue of screening at the beginning. And obviously, were people to, for instance, report purging or excessive weight loss or any kind of frailty or lean body mass loss, then the drug needs to be discontinued and they need to be reassessed. I want to mention that one of the big concerns with these drugs at the beginning, and it was reported a lot, was that these drugs make you lose more lean body mass, muscle mass, than fat. And that, with increasing data, has not proven to be the case, that in fact, people do lose more fat than lean body mass, and they lose a comparable amount that you'd lose with any kind of a standard weight loss regime. That said, it's important that physicians and providers recommend to anybody on these medications that they engage in some kind of resistance exercise or weightlifting or something that would build muscle just to maintain strength and bone health while taking these medications. So that's a very prudent measure that anybody on any kind of a diet, you really want to maintain body mass. And for the elderly in general, we want to avoid frailty as we get older. And so that's really important.
0: Do you recommend also having like a whole food plant-based diet and also other lifestyle changes like exercise, like social engagement, mental health activities, for example? That's all part of the regime. It's not just taking the medications, but it's really changing one's whole approach to life to keep that weight off. What are your thoughts?
1: I absolutely endorse a healthy diet and that people work to do that. One of the things I want to be cautious about is that I recognize that on the population level, people, if they have the motivation, sometimes don't have the knowledge, sometimes don't have the economics, sometimes don't have the discipline to take all the healthy steps they should. They have limited income. They have limited time. They may live in a food desert. They may have little kids. They may have other life constraints that make it really hard for them to go to the organic food store and pick out, the fruits and vegetables and the organic meats. So I want them to do that. Also, I think we have to put some burden on our policies and the government to constrain food companies to try a little harder to create foods that are healthier. I still go down the food aisle in my local grocery store and look on the food label on the cereal boxes, and the chief ingredient in 90% of the cereals is sugar. And that's what we feed our kids, who will eventually become are sick elderly with diabetes. And so we need to do a little bit better with the processed foods that we're creating. So society needs to help out a little bit here. But yes, individuals can do a lot, and where they can, making healthy food choices is going to be a terrific help, and taking these medications is going to help a lot if they can substitute some healthy choices for the potato chips.
0: Well, we're getting close to the end of the interview, but I would like to, and I'm sure our listeners would as well, hear your thoughts for the future. Do you think that this is going to be the answer to the obesity problem? You think fewer older adults will benefit from this medication? Or do you foresee that there'll be different kinds of research to perhaps discover other treatments or medications? What do you see?
1: The trend right now is clear. It's kind of like we've broken through with this mechanism, and the GLP-1s are a breakthrough. And it's clear that adding another hormone to the GLP-1s is going to be another one, and that there's a third hormone that can be added. Retatrutide is three hormones, and 3 months' results of that are extremely promising and show dramatic weight loss. And so analogous to the results in cancer, where you saw the first results with one chemotherapy drug, and immediately they tried three drugs, and that was what started to result in cures with chemotherapy and Hodgkin's disease. I think that by using triple therapy in obesity, which should come online over the next 1, 2, 3 years, you're going to see very dramatic weight loss progress. I think you're going to see fewer people have to take fewer pills. I think you're going to see less therapy by injection, because people obviously prefer taking a pill than giving themselves a injected pill. I think that people's therapy will be more individualized based on their underlying conditions and, you know, what they have to lose. People that just need a little bit of help versus morbidly obese folks that really need radical treatment. So I think the future is very promising. And right now, I do foresee that these drugs, with the ancillary benefits that are becoming apparent, are going to be much more widely used. I think the price will come down, and I think that it's very, very promising and offer a lot of hope. Before, the only hope really was surgery, which was effective but had, you know, rather dramatic downsides with the need to undergo the surgery and long-term side effects, and these drugs are far superior. You know, there is a need to consider obesity a chronic illness, and that likely these drugs will be needed to use long-term, like a hypertension treatment. But that's a small price to pay. And I have witnessed, as a physician, people with diabetes, people with retinopathy, people with, you know, complications of heart disease sharply improve on these drugs. So I'm pretty enthusiastic generally.
0: And final question, any resources that you would like to share with our listeners regarding the pros and cons of GLP-1 medications? And then any final comments you'd like to share with us?
1: So I think people can go to Medline Plus. That's the most authoritative. They can certainly go to the NIH and NIDDK websites. The FDA has a website, which is good. You can go to the companies that make the drugs, Lilly and Novo Nordisk. They tend to be a little, you know, unrestrainedly positive, but they do have good information. Just take them with a grain of salt. Medline Plus is the most objective information. I'd be a little cautious with random YouTube videos. Some good information out there, but be a little cautious with that. The biggest change is not the new drug. It's our new understanding. Obesity is a chronic biological disease, not a failure of character. We now have treatments that are powerful enough to change its natural course. The medication works as part of a comprehensive lifestyle change, and society has to do its part as well. we're moving from blaming people for obesity to treating the biology of obesity. And this may be the most important breakthrough of all. So I'm very optimistic.
0: Well said. I want to thank Dr. Neil Caparaiso, Emeritus Professor in Public Health, for joining me today. Thank you so much, Dr. Caparaiso, for giving us so much helpful information.
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0: 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I'll be back again with you next week.

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2: 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In addition to a Bachelor of Science degree in Zoology and Conservation, she has a Master's degree in Anthrozoology, and she has been an editor and educator for the Wisconsin House Rabbit Society, and a contributor to House Rabbit Journal. She's also an enthusiastic organic no-till gardener who is on the map with Homegrown National Park. As someone who has had a confrontational relationship with rabbits in the past, I must say that Amy's insights into the gentle and fascinating world of rabbit behavior and ecology have changed my attitudes profoundly. Before we go to my conversation with Amy, though, I want to thank Growing Greener's sponsor, the Garden Conservancy, a national nonprofit dedicated to preserving, sharing, and celebrating America's gardens and diverse gardening traditions. 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Welcome to Growing Greener, Amy.
3: Thank you, Tom. I am so happy to be here.
2: Amy, you got in touch with me several weeks ago to propose a program about rabbits. And I want to be clear, you weren't suggesting that we discuss improved devices for banishing rabbits from the landscape or worse. You were interested in promoting coexistence and in sharing your passionate admiration for members of the family Leporidae.
3: Absolutely. I definitely agree with the motto of this podcast, which is to grow in harmony with nature. So that includes rabbits for me.
2: Can you begin discussing how you became such an admirer of rabbits?
3: I think it goes back to childhood. So I grew up in the city of Milwaukee, Wisconsin. We didn't have a lot of urban wildlife in our yard. We were in a residential area, but we had things like squirrels, occasional chipmunk, typical yard birds, and rabbits. So we had the eastern cottontail, and they would be in our backyard at night or at dusk and be out there just nibbling the grass. And I was enamored of them as a child. I don't know exactly why, I just was. Going into adulthood, I learned more about rabbits in my educational degrees, but then I met a friend who had a pet rabbit, a house rabbit, or a domesticated rabbit, as we'd say. And spending time with that rabbit, I was absolutely smitten. And I thought, these are animals, these are a being that are so misunderstood and yet have things to teach us, are absolutely cute, but also smart, which people sell short. From that point on, I just learned more about them. And so I've now lived with 4 different house rabbits in my lifetime. I have 2 who are right over here next to me, actually. And in the yard, I've learned more and more about eastern cottontails and their behavior and how it's very possible to garden with them here.
2: We had a house rabbit for a while. My son got a rabbit. It was beautiful and had a lot of personality. But one of the things it was addicted to was biting through electrical cords. It would just jump around the room and snip off all sorts of devices like the phone. And this went on for some time. I got really good at putting new clips and plugs on electrical wires.
3: So there is a sort of a joke in the rabbit community of the house rabbit world that cords like charging cords, electrical cords are white hay. Hay and grass being the predominant part of a rabbit's diet. It's the white hay. It's the, you know, the covered wires that for some reason attract rabbits. It's that texture that really appeals to them. I don't know if we know why exactly. Another common thing is remote buttons for the TV or the Roku and such. Those buttons have that same kind of rubbery texture, and rabbits, if they have a chance, might chew those off. Why? I don't know.
2: How do you protect wires against your freedom?
3: Okay, so I firmly believe that house rabbits should be just that, in the house. They should be family members, the same way that Americans are used to having dogs and cats in the house, right? They're fur babies, they're our pets, they're our kids, they're our family. And so I have free-range house rabbits, which means that we bunny-proof the main room that they stay in, which is our family room. And rather than caging the rabbit, we cage, so to speak, our entertainment center. There is fencing around our entire cabinetry that has the television on it. All the wires are tucked behind there, and the bunnies can't get behind there. Also, we do use the cord wraps, the accordion-style hard plastic cord wraps. Mostly just barriers, and it's the same thing that applies outside in the garden, physical barrier.
2: Yeah, and we do, frankly, the same thing with dogs, too, especially when they're puppies, so there you go. But to return to the garden, I have to confess at this point that as a gardener, I had an adversarial relationship with rabbits in the past. I was the peculiar little kid who actually rooted for Mr. McGregor when adults read me Beatrix Potter's book, The Tale of Peter Rabbit. I remember being outraged that Peter got off so lightly after raiding Mr. McGregor's vegetable garden. Later, when I grew up and had a garden of my own, I started out by favoring an air rifle as the way for dealing with rabbits who died into my garden. I should say I've given that up entirely quite some time ago. But I now use nonviolent means, principally fencing and repellents for banishing rabbits from areas of the landscape where they could be destructive. But my recent exchange of emails with you has awakened me to a new interest in active coexistence with these creatures. I was just out in a little meadow I planted around my house this morning watching bees and butterflies and goldfinches. Well, rabbits, they're wildlife too, and they're very interesting, according to you.
3: Very much, yes. Well, first off, on behalf of all the rabbits, thank you for changing your attitude to them. I was definitely a Peter Rabbit fan also and thought Mr. McGregor was a big meanie. So,
2: okay, we were on opposite sides of the
3: We were. But you've come around.
2: Yeah.
3: So I have spent a lot of time just watching the rabbits in my garden, in my yard. And it's been interesting because we moved to our current property about 10 years ago, and there was almost nothing in our backyard. It was one tiny little vegetable garden, about 4x8. And I have since planted a lot for annuals, for vegetables, and a lot of perennials. And in that time, I've seen a lot of rabbits come through our yard each year. Of course, I have lost a plant or two, yes. And I would love to talk about the reasons why rabbits do chew our plants, because it's not just for eating. So to your point of living in partnership with them, it's very possible the more we understand their behavior, and this applies to house rabbits or our wild urban rabbits, the better we can know how to design our landscapes and our gardens to make a coexistence that's peaceable. And I've seen that. I've developed my practices here at my own space where rabbits are welcome. They really are not eating my stuff. I pass by them and they don't run away from me. I have visitors and friends who say, how are your rabbits like so chill? How are they not scattling off from you? Truly, it's a coexistence. It's an understanding what they need to feel safe, which we can talk about.
2: Does that apply to your vegetable garden as well, or do you have a vegetable garden?
3: I do have a vegetable garden. I have a couple of different spots where I grow my veggies. I do have raised beds for the ones that rabbits might like a little bit more. Mind you, I have previously put fencing around one of the raised beds, It was full of sugar snap peas one summer. A mother cottontail chewed through the fence, got into that bed, made a nest, didn't touch any of the peas.
4: Really?
3: At all. I was shocked, and I have some actual adorable photos of her just looking up at me through the fence like, yep, I'm here. It's all good. I think it depends a lot on what else you have for them and the environment, because something my house rabbits have taught me is that nothing wants to just eat the same thing day after day, right? They have tastes. They have preferences. My female rabbit right now, she, if you give her a plate of mixed greens and vegetables, will always go for the radicchio first. Now, to me, in my nose, I cannot tell the difference between, you know, that's romaine and that's radicchio just by smell alone, but she can. And our current boy, his favorite thing right now is cilantro. They have taste, and they want to have a palate that is of variety. With that mother cottontail, I think she had enough other things that were yummy out in the yard that she didn't have to worry about eating the peas because she was otherwise content.
4: You completed a master's degree in anthrozoology. Can you tell us briefly what that field of study is about?
3: Definitely. Anthrozoology, if we break down the word, anthro meaning human or culture, and zoology being the study of animals. Anthrozoology as a whole is the study of human-animal relationships. That includes literally every kind of relationships people have with any kind of animal. From who we bring into our homes to live with, versus who we keep outside and maybe decide one day we will eat, how we use animals for understanding literature, understanding marketing and advertising, understanding how our environments interact with animals. It's literally every kind of way that we interact with animals, from physical interaction to even thinking interaction.
4: Well, I could see how that would really shape your perception of the animals and relationships with them. That sounds very interesting.
3: Mm-hmm. And it's a great field. It took me a while to find it, but when I found my master's program at Canisius University, that was just like coming home to me. It was all of the things that I wanted to learn about, that I believed in, that made me think critically about how I relate to animals in my life. I had a bachelor's degree in zoology at the time and really had an interest in animal behavior or ethology. So some of that carried into the ANZO world as well, which was really, really fun. Thinking about the mental lives of animals and what do we do for them for enrichment? How do we keep them content and happy and really finding their own umwelt, so to speak?
4: Amy, I need to pause here for a moment to remind listeners that this program is Growing Greener, a weekly conversation about gardening in partnership with nature, coming to you from the studios of WESU 88.1 FM in Middletown, Connecticut. This is your host, Tom Christopher, and today I am speaking with Amy Free about coexistence with rabbits in the garden. So to get back to the garden, but also to what rabbits are intrinsically, I think that recognizing they are prey animals, ecologically speaking, is essential to understanding them and their behavior. So a prey animal, in my understanding, is one that's used as food by predator species, such as foxes and coyotes in the case of rabbits. Rabbits are actually very important for nature's food chain because they consume plants, which are the harvesters of sunlight, and convert the plants into animal tissues, which are the food on which carnivores depend. Rabbits' status as prey animals, I think, shapes their behavior in many ways. For instance, the prolific breeding for which they're famous, and which is impressive. I did a little reading on eastern cottontails, and the female of the species, which is the rabbit I see most often in my garden, they mature sexually at the age of just 2 to 3 months, and thereafter may produce as many as 7 litters of young a year, although that's at the high end. More commonly, it's 3 to 4. But with 3 to 8 young in each litter, that means that a local population of eastern cottontail can stand a lot of predation and still thrive. And it also seems to me that if you see a rabbit in your garden, you're likely to see more there soon. Would you agree with all of this? And do you feel that their ecological status is helpful in understanding them?
3: Yes, I think everything you just explained is spot on. And their ecological status as a prey species definitely informs their behavior. I think in terms of our experience with them, it does mean that there is a lot of, like you said, turnover. There's a lot of predation. And so the average lifespan of a cottontail in the urban wild is less than 2 years. So they really do exist to be gone, which I think is one of the beauties of them too, is we can use them for thinking and what does that mean to have such a temporal aspect to life. I think it's important too to keep in mind that part of being a prey animal and avoiding predation is, when are you active and when are you resting? Rabbits are crepuscular animals. A lot of people are familiar with the term diurnal or nocturnal. Crepuscular meaning active at dawn and dusk, those twilight hours where us and other predators who have that binocular vision see the worst, right? It's not bright, it's not dark, it's in between. That's the time when rabbits are going to be active. And at other parts of the day, especially when it is clear vision for all of us predators, they want to be undercover. That will also impact how they behave in your garden. They want to know where the paths of escape are, and they want clear paths of escape. So if something is coming to get them, or they have that sense of being startled, they know how to get undercover quickly. I have seen rabbits chew things down multiple times, not to eat them, but just to make a path of travel and to make their little safe spot. So if you ever notice that, why did they just chew it off and leave it and not eat it? That could very well be why. They're remodeling for their safety.
2: Fascinating. I'm surprised that they'll accept your presence nearby, because I would think they would see you as a potential predator.
3: For sure. And it does take a little bit of time. And I do this every growing season where the new batch of juveniles is starting to hop around. And again, they are very subtle communicators themselves, right? They're not going to bark at us, but they respond very well to auditory cues. So I announce myself. Maybe my neighbors think it's weird, but I will literally go outside and I will announce myself to the rabbits so that they know I'm here. I'm not there to ambush them. I'm not there to make a meal out of them. And I think that really helps. And I also believe in giving them some space. So I am the person who will take the long way around to let them know that they're safe and they can keep eating wherever they're at. And I think that's one struggle that people have when it comes to rabbits as domestic animals too, is you cannot approach a prey animal or, you know, a rabbit as you would a dog or a cat. You cannot go on up into their face. Plenty of ethologists will tell you that dogs and cats don't like that a lot either, but they're more tolerant of it. If you approach a rabbit the way you would a dog, it will respond either aggressively or very fearfully. So it takes a quiet, calm presence when you're in close proximity to them to build that trust. Not a great pet for kids, honestly, because of that. It's hard to tell a four-year-old not to touch the cute, fluffy bunny.
2: How do they express aggression?
3: So aggression can look like lunging. Of course, biting. They have some very strong incisors. They have four, actually, like a double set of incisors on top and two on the bottom, which makes them such good chewers. So they can bite, they can nip. There's another saying in the rabbit world that a nip is kind of like telling you, hey, knock it off. And if you get bit, that is yelling at you. That is telling you absolutely back off. With other rabbits, you might see them too chase each other, like do a quick lunge and chase to get someone out of their territory.
2: One rule of thumb I've been taught about telling if there are rabbits in your garden, even if you don't see them, relates to their teeth, the conformation of their teeth. That if you see a stem that's ragged, that's been torn off, that's more likely a deer, because they don't have teeth that meet and snip things off. And if something is snipped off neatly, then it's more possibly a rabbit, although I assume there are other creatures probably. I don't know about woodchucks, for instance.
3: Are woodchucks rodents? They are, right?
2: Yeah, I think so.
3: So there's a difference there, which means they have a different tooth configuration.
2: But mm-hmm. that if you get a neat little snip, it's more likely a rabbit.
3: Definitely. Yes, that is the telltale sign. Exactly. And to the point about rodents versus legomorphs, which rabbits are in the family of, rodents often use their hands or their paws to hold food. Rabbits do not. Rabbits are not manipulators with their front legs or their paws. And so they do that head tilt, snip, making a nice clean 45-degree angle on that cut.
2: Rabbits also sample plants that they're not familiar with.
3: They sure do, especially the young ones. So around 6, 7, 8 weeks of age, the mother cottontail will push those litter of kits out of the nest to start getting their independence. And at that age, a lot of fun things happen because, of course, they're learning. They're like little kids. They need to learn and explore their new environment. They will do a lot of taste testing. So if you have a plant that's in the middle of not much around it, but kind of an isolated plant, and it gets snipped off but not eaten, that was probably a taste test, especially if you have a young rabbit in the area. Versus if you have a very dense planting and you see something snipped off but not eaten, that's probably making a path or making a place to their resting area.
2: There's a lot of promotion of plants that they call deer resistant, meaning plants that supposedly deer don't want to eat, although that changes from area to area and also with how dense the population of deer is and how difficult they are experiencing it to find enough food. But there are also plants that are promoted as rabbit resistant. In your experience, does that generally hold up or is that just a suggestion?
3: I'd call it a suggestion. And I think that the comparison to the labels that say deer resistant is very apropos because it all depends. Like I was mentioning earlier, rabbits have taste preferences. They also want variety. I have a list from when we first moved here and I started gardening that I had printed, which is 5 pages long of species of plants that rabbits frequently ate is how it is labeled. And over the years, I've taken notes on the yes and no. I have seen everything. I have seen rabbits eat milkweed, mature milkweed, not even young tender shoots, but I have seen a female cottontail eat mature milkweed, common milkweed. And there are reports that in the Southwest that the black-tailed hare, the desert hare, also has been observed eating milkweed. So you would think that's kind of odd, right? It's a toxic plant, but they do. Another case is allium. Well, I have seen rabbits in desperation eat allium, which is shocking to me. I can't imagine ever presenting my house rabbits with any kind of onion or garlic and them wanting to dig in. I think they would run away, but in desperate times, they'll eat anything. What has been really interesting for me is noticing what is safe in the yard versus what is safe in my house with my fur kids. So I have a mint patch. It has peppermint, spearmint, and lemon balm in it. I also grow basil. I also grow anise hyssop. The rabbits touch none of that outside. None of it. Never have. Yet my fur kids, my 2 indoor rabbits, love all of those things. So I think taste preference is always a consideration. And if you are in any doubt, might a rabbit want to eat this, go ahead and protect it. And then let it mature. Let it build up some of those natural plant defenses. And then maybe you'll be okay.
2: So fences, solid welded wire fences with the bottoms buried in the ground, have been my go-to method for coexisting with rabbits in the garden. But you suggested some other things that can be helpful without the visual obstacle, because there are times when my garden starts to look like the set for Cool Hand Luke, and that's not good. But you've said that there are such things as, you called them intentional paths and decoy gardens.
3: So yes, so barriers are one way to protect your plants. I also, again, going back to that taste and experimentation and wanting a variety of foods, I'm a big fan of a decoy garden, and it can be something cheap. Just you find an area of your space, you go to the end of season seed bin, you find just some cheap mesclun mix, lettuce mix, what have you. It could even be a 49-cent packet of seed. It doesn't matter the quality. And go ahead and start that in your yard to then be a place that rabbits are welcome. Because again, there's more for them to eat out in their world. They'll leave your intentional plants alone that much more. Another thing to think about, what is growing in your yard? Being non-toxic, we don't use any lawn chemicals here. We have plenty of clover. We have lots of dandelions. I don't find them to be unsightly. The rabbits also find them delicious. So to me, it's a win-win.
2: So what is the intentional path?
3: The intentional path is if you don't want those things chewed down for that access and that place to rest. For example, in my yard, what I've done is I have some small rocks that I intentionally place where I know I am not going to plant there. And as the other plants I have put in mature and they make that kind of canopy, there's an understory path along those rocks. So the rabbits know they have an escape route. They don't have to chew anything down to make that access happen.
2: Well, you know, this should not be such a surprise to me because I'm accustomed to doing similar kinds of things for other sorts of wildlife. And why not rabbits? They're interesting, they're beautiful, and they play an essential role in the local ecosystem. But I want to close with a plea that I couldn't have imagined making earlier in my gardening career, and that's a plea for rabbit conservation. There are, I think, 13 species of rabbits and hares which are native to the United States, and not all of them are flourishing. That's largely because of habitat loss. Several species are actually in trouble. The New England cottontail rabbit, which was once common in my part of the country, has experienced a plunge in numbers because of habitat loss, and also competition from eastern cottontails, which hunters introduced through much of the New England cottontails range so that they would have more abundant prey for hunting. My wife and I worked with the state of Massachusetts to clear-cut a couple of areas within our forest to provide better habitat as it regrew for New England cottontails. So that's worth knowing. But there are also other species, like the pygmy rabbits, which sounds fascinating. It's the smallest species of rabbit, and it inhabits the sagebrush west, and it weighs no more than a pound at maturity. You can hold this little rabbit in your hand. They just sound wonderful. And they, at this point, survive in just three principal populations. And again, that's thanks to habitat destruction. I think primarily cattle grazing. So I'm going to urge my listeners to follow your example and take a greater interest in rabbits.
3: Fantastic. Yes, and we're seeing those changes, like you said, habitat loss. We're seeing also some spread of diseases that previously were not here in North America, one being rabbit hemorrhagic disease virus 2, which is a horrible disease that both domestic and our wild rabbits can be sick from and die very quickly. Fortunately, the spread has been somewhat controlled in the U.S. And then climate change, too. I preface everything that I talk about in my garden is here in the Midwest, in a zone 5-6 area. But north here in Wisconsin, the snowshoe hare habitat is changing due to the changing climate. And so we're seeing snowshoe hare populations reduce and move further and further north. Their white coats for winter are a real downer for their existence when the snow cover is not happening the way it used to be as they evolved.
2: In closing, I want to ask you for a gardening tip. My partners in this podcast, The Perfect Earth Project, have asked to include a gardening tip from each guest. Can you share one, perhaps related to rabbits?
3: Oh my goodness. I mentioned earlier that rabbits are good for thinking, and this is not directly related to the garden. We've talked about some tips in terms of like physical barriers. I also want to mention how rabbits are good for thinking. And so rabbits, again, they are subtle communicators, and I think we have a lot to learn from them in that way. I think that the fact that life is short is really emphasized by the rabbit's existence, and so I appreciate that message from them as well. To go back to your question about a great rabbit tip, here's my best tip. There are things called rabbit cages. So if people have a domestic rabbit, they might want to keep it in a cage, which I strongly encourage folks not to do. Rabbits do not want to live in a cage, the same as none of you want to live in a phone booth, right? I go to thrift stores and I find what were rabbit or small dog cages, flip them over, use some tools, some handy tools to take off what would have been the roof of that cage. You flip it back, the floor is now the ceiling. Those wires are often across the top, the perfect dimension for being plant supports. I use this for my zinnias every year. I use it for ranunculus every year. You can also use it for your veggies. Don't cage the rabbit, cage the plants. The plants have nowhere to go. They're not moving, right? So to protect them from anything digging or eating them, we put the plants in the cage, and then they have that natural support to also grow up right in there. And by midsummer, you don't even see the cage. It's completely grown around, and it's just beautiful, and it's there.
2: Great. Thank you very much.
3: Thanks so much, Tom. This has been wonderful.
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7: Love is not enough. It must be the foundation, the cornerstone, but not the complete structure. Betty Davis.

0: TUC Radio, Time of Useful Consciousness. The Life and Times of Utah Phillips, How I Became an Activist. When the great storyteller, folk musician, organizer, and activist Utah Phillips stood up in a small church in Berkeley in the summer of 2004 to tell the story of his life, he said that he never put it all together quite like this. Born in 1935 into the Great Depression, he learned about activism and politics at an early age. His father was a communist youth organizer and his mother a labor activist in the rubber factories of Akron, Ohio. Utah Phillips died on May 23, 2008, in his home in Nevada City in the Sierra foothills. His passing generated a flood of letters, news stories, and songs from across the country. 4 years earlier, he had spoken in Berkeley, California, about the events that shaped his life. You can see why he is now remembered with such admiration and affection. Here is Utah Phillips.
1: My mother was a single mother with two little kids. And where do you get, in the Depression, the tail end of the Depression, where do you get work, you know, coming into the Second World War? She got a job as a fashion model for Higbee Brothers downtown, walking the runway at noon, modeling Garbo hats. You know, I still have her publicity photos. You know, she did Motorola ads for Life magazine. They used to call them long-stemmed American beauties. That's what she was, this red model. That's where my love affair with trains began. My brother and I would sneak down the elevator in terminal towers there through Higbee's department store to the basement where the great trains came in, the huge steamers, the Nickel Plate Railroad and the New York Central. It's giant passenger locos, and there was a great rumble and roar under there in one aisle after the other. And you could stand there, and when the engines would get ready to go and the drivers would turn to get their purchases, would vent a huge, enormous cloud of steam that completely envelop you. You know, it's just hot, other world, completely separate. And then the conductor would yell, "Board!" And I'd say, "No, I'm having the time of my life." My mother was courted off of the runway by a young Jewish businessman by the name of Sid Cohen. Just out of the University of Pennsylvania. He was a movie man. He'd run the Liberty Theater there on 105th and Euclid in Cleveland. He ran the last vaudeville house in Cleveland, the Hippodrome. And my mother, they fell in love, and my mother married them, and then I was adopted by Sid Cohen, me and my brother. And we moved into the old Jewish neighborhood, the old Jewish ghetto in Cleveland, Oroville Avenue, 105th and Euclid. Ashkenaz, Yiddish-speaking. My grandfather, Simon Bialobzeski Cohen, was a Polish-Russian Jew, very, very conservative. That neighborhood was loud. That neighborhood, nobody would think of coming downstairs to ask a question, but would yell. When we moved to that neighborhood, I thought everybody was mad at everybody else. It just sounded like they were all angry with each other. No, they were just loud. God, it was loud. And still, with the rag man, with the milkman, and with the vegetable man, still horses in the streets, because by that time it was gas rationing in the Second World War, and they just didn't bother to give up the horses. So, and bring in the coal in horse wagons. But it was a loud, juicy neighborhood, a wonderful neighborhood. And then at the end of the Second World War, we spent part of the Second World War we spent in Dayton, Ohio. My stepfather was in the Army Air Corps. We lived in a cooperative village that had been built by the CIO called Greenmont Village, where you bought shares in the village instead of buying a mortgage on a house. It's still there, and the fees are still the same as they were in 1943. It's an astonishing place. You can visit it sometime if you have a chance. Back to Cleveland, there was no work. Post-war depression, my stepfather had trouble finding work. So he finally took a job with Paramount Pictures in Utah. And he moved the family to Salt Lake City, Utah in 1947. That was the 100th anniversary of the Mormon Pioneer Trek. And everything in that damn state was Mormon pioneers, and it was like landing on a different planet. I mean, coming from this Jewish neighborhood to the Salt Lake City, was, God in Himmel, what are you going to say? But he took over Paramount Theaters, managing all their theaters from the Mexican border to the Canadian border, Intermountain Theaters. Interesting thing that happened then, you know, a gradual awakening. And my mother was still the red. Ever see Andy Mame with Rosalind Russell? That was my mother. She was loud, flamboyant. She read everything and let you know it. She was perpetually right. And she never converted. She was still a shiksa. She took on being a Jewish mother and beat it to death. Honest to God. I mean, she became the president of the Council of Jewish Women and never converted. Edited the council cookbook, for Christ's sake. You know, how does she do this? I don't know. She could do that. When we moved to Salt Lake, the theaters were segregated in Salt Lake City. They were segregated in a quiet way. There was a rope in the lobbies, and people of color, Native Americans, went up to the balcony. That was intolerable to my mother. There was a very famous event in Utah that was sort of subliminally known by Mormons called the Mountain Meadow Massacre. And it's when the Fancher Party were massacred by the Mormons. There's a whole long story behind that. Met down by Cedar City, Utah. And then, except for some kids, were parceled out among people around there. Juanita Brooks, a wonderful writer, the founder of the Federal Writers Project during the Depression, by the way. Juanita Brooks wrote a book called Mountain Meadow Massacre. It was bought by Paramount to be made into a movie. Well, one of the council of the first presidency of the Church of Jesus Christ of Latter-day Saints, Mormon, came to my father and said, you know, this was a terrible thing. Nobody really knows what happened, but if this movie was made, it would be a source of considerable embarrassment to the church. And my father said, I'll talk to Paramount, but if we cancel the shooting, you have to let

Westminster, and my camp counselor was a Japanese American, Tetsuo Okada, who ran a French bakery, Pierrot's. It was Salt Lake of the time. That's when I started, quote, running away to Yellowstone on the freight trains. There was no other way to get there. And it was easy to hop the freight trains, you know, get out of the rope yards, going north. UP was a little, it could be difficult, and I get thrown off a good bit. But I was working on road crews. A lot of these old guys shoveling gravel, mainly old alcoholics who moved around in crews during in season. And all they could do was shovel gravel anymore. But they had guitars, and they sang old songs. I played the ukulele at the time, doing Erzak's, Johnny Noble, Lovely Houlihan's, Kinkamehameha, third wave Arthur Godfrey ukulele music, and a little box with buttons on it. Remember those things on my ukulele? Those guys late at night in the clapboard bunkhouses or around the fires showed me how to tune my uke chords into guitar chords. But you see, they were singing songs. Old Gene Autry and Goble Reeves, Hobo Jack Turner. They were singing songs that were closer to what I was feeling, what I was doing, where I was right then, than the Hawaiian music was. So that's when I started listening and started learning those songs, and that's when I started making up songs about what was going on around me. It was on one of those forays that I met a delegate from the Industrial Workers of the World, an old IWW. He was on one of the road crews. Now, he packed the rigging. He had the rigging. He could fill out cards, but he didn't know if the union still existed. You know, he had a vague address in Chicago someplace. He didn't know if it still existed. He filled out the card. This is now my 50th year in the IWW, and still my proudest association being a Wobbly. I did kind of run away. I ran away to a place called St. Christopher's Mission of the Navajo down in southern Utah. Bluff, Utah, on the bank of the San Juan River. There were no paved roads through there then. It was by Monument Valley. Do you know what I'm talking about? Four Corners, Chinle Wash, Montezuma Creek, down through there. There was an old man down there by the name of Baxter Liebler, Father Baxter Liebler, the Padre of the San Juan. Well-loved by the Diné people, by the Navajo, well-loved. Father Liebler didn't go into there to found the mission, which is way to hell, and gone out in the desert to a little cloister and a log church that he built with his own hands. When he got the call, he went to Cornell University and learned Navajo from Gladys Reichardt. He learned Navajo religion and mythology. And he went down in there, not with a mule and a Bible, but with knowing where he was going and who he was going to be with. He wore the Navajo bun, became an elder among the Diné people. He had three sung masses a day, using the plain psalter. But he used the words, but he used Navajo and Zuni medicine chants. And I was married in that church, in his church, a young woman that was down there studying anthropology. And he did the whole ceremony, and then he invited Randolph Banale in to do the Prince's Cornflower ceremony. He was the medicine man from that valley, you see. That altar, that space was equal, shared equally. He was the first of my true elders, the first one that taught me that I was going to learn more paying attention to my elders than I was going to learn from school books, that I was going to learn from media, that I was going to learn from newspapers, that I would have to seek out my elders if I was going to learn something about the truth, about how to get through the world with some skill, with some panache, with some idealism. I still didn't have any skills. When I got back from the married and I got back from St. Christopher's Mission, so what I do, I wanted a service school. I joined the Army to get a service school so I could get a skill, and I got pipelined for Korea. And there I was, you know, a grunt in Troop Ship Mitchell, 30 days at sea, going by boat. Wound up in China, wound up at Bang Ma, Bupyong, Kumari Gap. It was there right after Panmunjom, right after the truce. But it was a sea of ruins, absolute sea of ruins. And that's where it begins for me. That's where the deep-seated anger, which I have been taught to cherish, to never abandon, it's not going to go away anyway. It's a motor, it's an engine. The anger is in me.

0: It's how I use it, how I animate that. That's the important thing. I could and have been a very violent person. I've had to learn how to take that anger and make it work in different ways. Korea was a sea of ruins. Korea was a small house with 100 babies in it, living on a 100-pound bag of rice a month, and they were all GI babies. They all had GI fathers who had gyroed home. The Korean government would have nothing to do with them. The American government wouldn't acknowledge them. I tried to raise money with my unit for them, and I got money. Men by my commander said, this is a terrible thing, but eventually be a good thing because it will raise the intelligence level of the Korean people. That's the kind of thing that I was dealing with daily. Shoeshine boys coming to our fence, and then when they were shooed away, going out and digging a little hole in the dike and the rice paddies drained because it was winter, and build a little fire to stay warm, and I would go into the guard towers to spot the fire so I could take a canteen cup full of cocoa and tea out, and going out one morning and find one of them frozen, little boy frozen to death, carrying him back in, giving him to the Katusas, the Koreans attached to the U.S. Army. And they took him, but I could see the way they looked at me, how much they hated me, how much they didn't want me to be there. Trying to swim in the Imjin River to wash it all off, to wash off all of the decay, the rot, to wash off this unlimited license for excess of all kinds, sexual excess, violence, booze, drugs, what have you, the blueprint for self-destruction, the blueprint for manhood that had been given to me not just by my army sergeants, not just by Korea, but by my gym instructor, by my camp counselors, by my own father, you see. I wanted to abandon it. I wanted to swim in the Imjin, but I couldn't do it. Regulation. Why? Yun Suk Han, a young Korean who spoke English, said, when we get married in our culture, the young people move in with the grandparents. But there's devastation. There's nothing growing. So when the first baby comes, somebody has to leave. And it's the old man. The grandfather will go sit on a blanket with a jar of water on the bank of the Imjin River and die, and then roll down and be carried out to sea. He said, you can't swim in the Imjin because those are our elders being carried out to sea. Well, that was when it was done for me. That was when it was over for me, and I started running away to Korea House. Koreans trying to give GIs a better vision of who the Korean people were. They took me one night in the driving rain through the ruins of Seoul City up to the Ewha Women's University. And it was beautiful. Been knocked about badly. There were holes in the ceiling of the auditorium and the rain was coming through. Clyde lights set up in a, you know, groquette kind of way. I don't know why I was there. This was all Korean students. And the person singing was Marian Anderson, the great black coloratura soprano, and she was on a tour of Asia. And I was in the balcony with the rain coming in between me and her singing. She was singing Oh Freedom and all those wonderful spirituals that she could sing. And I remembered back to Salt Lake when my father put me in the car. We went down to the Union Pacific Station to pick Marian Anderson up to come and sing at the Capitol Theater. We took her to the Hotel Utah, the best hotel in town, owned by the Mormon Church, and she couldn't stay there because she was black. And I remember her humiliation and my father's humiliation. And there she was in front of me singing. And that's when I said, this is all wrong. Everything is all wrong. It all has to change. And that change has to begin with me. And that's where it begins. I got back on the troop ship Mitchell, 35 days at sea. My marriage had fallen apart. Boat mail. A month for a letter to get home, and a month for the reply to return. Things just fly apart. I got on the freight trains, and I rode seriously, and I rode drunk most of the time. I was on real serious self-destruct, acting out. I had a violent life. I wrote songs I will never find again, scattered about. I hit the bottom, crossing the Mississippi River. I think it might have been MKT. No, I think it was on the Frisco Road into the East St. Louis yards. I was lying on a flat car with my belt holding run through a davit hole, so I was kind of lopped over the edge of the car. I didn't, so I had tied on so I wouldn't roll off. I thought I was pretty drunk. And I could look down into the water, and there were chunks of ice floating by. And I thought that if I could reach into my pocket and get my pocket knife, I would cut that belt and fall into the water and sink like a stone. But I couldn't get my hands to move. They were so cold, you see. So I wound up on the other side. It's at that point that I decided I had to make a stand. I had to go back to Salt Lake. And I had to make a stand. I had to make a stand doing something. Deal with the anger and the loss. I got a job in a warehouse, Western Movie Supply, down there on 9th South and I think State Street. Elder Earl M. Lyman, elder of the Mormon Church, the second of my great elders. I had a big roll of butcher paper there. I was wrapping packages on a long table. Old Earl Lyman would get in there, and he was grandson of Amasa M. Lyman, one of the pioneer apostles of the church. And he would hoist himself up on the table and lean up against my butcher paper and talk about the old Mormon days, the old stories, the Morosites and the three Nephites, the Gadiant and Roberts, all those great stories. I would go to the library at night and read Mormon history so that I would have questions to ask him the next day. Because I'd ask him questions, he'd get up on my table and start telling stories, and I couldn't work with him leaning against my butcher paper. That's how I learned the value of storytelling. But I learned some wonderful stories from the old Mr. Lyman, Earl M. Lyman. I was delivering packages one day down to under the post office. And I looked under the bush by the door, and there was an old man sitting there. He had a big picket sign. He was drinking water out of a gallon jug of water. The picket sign was against war taxes. Well, that fella, I, after repeated visits, finally I decided to sit down and find out who this is. Well, the fella sitting there was named Ammon Hennessy. Ammon Hennessy from the Catholic Workers. Ammon Hennessy had been sent out by Dorothy Day from the Catholic Worker House in New York to start the Joe Hill House, House of Hospitality, there in Salt Lake City, named for the great wobbly songwriter. Ammon took me in. Ammon was the third and principal of my elders, was the one who saved my life, quite literally saved my life. He dragged me out on a marathon picket line. He stood me up in court with him a number of times, picketing illegally against war taxes. And the judge Ritter'd say, he never played innocent or guilty, he played anarchy. And the judge would say, hell, what is an anarchist? What is that anyway, Hennessy? He'd say, well, an anarchist is anybody who don't need a cop to tell him what to do. He's a fundamentalist anarchist, you might say. Ammon, well, I learned a whole lot in that house. For one thing, working with Terry Sullivan and Pat Rusk and the other Catholic workers, what I learned was that if you were going to persist in the things that Ammon could do, pushing a grocery cart 60 blocks a day to get unlabeled cans from the grocery store so the people in the house would have something to eat. And these were mainly tramps off of the freight trains because we were out by the Roper Yards of the Denver Riot, Grand and Western. Terry Sullivan especially, where do you get the moral, spiritual, and physical economy to do that year after year? Terry said, anybody can go out and get food, anybody can go out and get clothing for a clothing barrel, but where do you get the spiritual and the physical economy to do it day after day, year after year? Huh? Boy, that's worth looking for. You know, I've been looking for that, building that. It's something that you build inside yourself. Got good teachers to do it, too. Ammon was an anarchist. First thing Ammon decided was that I needed to become a pacifist. Ammon said, you act out a lot. You brawl a lot. You're not any good at it. You're the one that keeps getting pushed through the door, and I'm tired of fixing it. So you got to become a pacifist. And I said, how's that? He said, well, he's the one who convinced me. He said that it's like alcoholism. He said, alcohol will kill an alcoholic. unless you sit in a circle of people that are like that and have the courage to put your hand up and say, "Hi, my name is Utah. I'm an alcoholic." See? But then you can begin to deal with the behavior once you own it, acknowledge it, and you can begin to have it defined for you by the people whose lives you destroyed. And it's never going to go away. 20 years sober, you're not going to sit in that circle and say, "I'm not an alcoholic anymore." You're going to put up your hand and say, "My name is Utah. I'm an alcoholic." But it'll save your life. He said, you got to look at your capacity for violence the same way as a social addiction. And you've got to learn to deal with it in every situation, every minute, for the rest of your life. Because it's not going to go away, but it'll save your life. Little different way of looking at pacifism, isn't it? See, little different way. I have to be a pacifist for the same reason an alcoholic has to give up booze. Okay, same thing, same thing. Mandatory. I sure learned that earlier today, I'll tell you. An anarchist, he said, you love the country. You go in and out of town on these trains, you come back with wonderful songs about great people. You know you love the country, you just can't stand the government. He quoted Mark Twain, loyalty to the country, always loyalty to the government when it deserves it. An essential distinction I had been neglecting. So he said, your beef is with the state. You can't stand the state. And yes, my war with the state is deep and visceral and very, very personal. It's not anything I wish on anybody else, anything that I preach to anybody else. It's me and the state squared off together, and that's a fact. Well, after I saw what they could do, I saw what they did to people's lives. Ammon had his own way of looking at anarchy. We come into a world built on compulsive combinations, cultural compulsions they're called, cultural forms that we inherit. We are not the architects of them. Coercive combinations, boss, employee, student, teacher, parental, marital, God knows. Coercive combinations. All we ever want we to do is to become self-governing enough as individuals to be able to come together and create between ourselves voluntary combinations that reflect our needs as we define them and not as they're defined for us. He came to me one day and said, if you and I can agree to do the work of our world here in this Joe Hill house, if you and I can agree to do the work of our world, our share, if you and I can agree to take only what we need and put back what we can, if you and I can agree to care for the afflicted, if you and I can agree not to hurt anybody, all the things you can't get from the boss and from the state. But if you and I can agree to do that in our small way, we can form that voluntary combination and begin to get the work of the world done without the boss and without the state. Anyway. So that's what I did. I learned to become a pacifist. I am learning to become a pacifist. It never stops. And I'm learning to become an anarchist in the simplest form.
1: You heard the voice of the great storyteller, folk musician, organizer, and activist, Utah Phillips. His albums include Telling Takes Me Home, Long Memory with Rosalie Sorrells, and Fellow Workers and The Past Didn't Go Anywhere with Annie DeFranco. Utah Phillips died on May 23, 2008, in his home in Nevada City, California. I recorded him 4 years earlier at the Unitarian Fellowship Hall in Berkeley, California. That year, he had reduced his touring schedule for health reasons and started a homeless shelter in his rural home county. Hospitality House opened in 2005. Come back for the second part of this one-hour program. Utah Phillips remembered the founding of the Poor People's Party for Children, working with the Mormon Church, the Black Panthers, and Judy Berry, and how he became involved with the folk singers movement. 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TUCRadio.org. 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

And kicking off this edition of The Bub Show right here on WRWK 93.9 LPFM is the sweet, sweet sound of Stereolab with Ping Pong. And a hearty hello to each and every one of you out there in Radio Land hearing my voice. My name is Christopher Maynard Bubs, and I will be playing music for you out there in Radio Land for your possible enjoyment for the next hour or so. So, enough of me, Chris Bubs, host of the Bub Show, and much, much more.

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yes, that is the unmistakable sound of Janis Joplin on a rare cut from her Catch Me Daddy. Before that, we heard Bollywood singing sensations Asha Bhosle and R.D. Burman singing together on the tune Hum Tum Daddy Mummy. And Clarence Reed got that Danny-themed block of music started with If It Was Good Enough.

and that is the self-described Mando pop rock duo from Seattle, known as Chinese American Band, with their tune Dumbbite. And that does it for me. I am out of here. But as I always do before I rejoin you, I tell you that you can check out the Pope Show anytime you like on the internet for totally free. Wherever you get your podcasts, just look up the Pope Show and it'll be there for you. And until you and I are back together here on the Bees and Boy of Pizza Paul, ST as in Tom Show on WRWK 93.9 LPFM, or on slackradio.org, or wherever you may find me. 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
1: Captain Kirk, this is Lieutenant Uhura. Mr. Spock is ready to patch in. Go ahead, Mr. Spock.
2: I'm on the surface of the destroyed barbarian planet now, Captain.
0: Destroyed? What do you see, Mr. Spock?
2: The surviving inhabitants are in a dreadful condition. It seems they can't control their limbs, and their minds are dull and useless. Fascinating. They seem to be in a state identical to that curious 20th century Earth disease called hard drug abuse. I suspect it has destroyed all meaningful life on this wretched planet.
0: A tragic find, Mr. Spock.
2: As a Vulcan, I find the need for hard drugs to be totally illogical.
0: But as a half-human, Spock, surely you can appreciate the suffering that hard drug abuse causes. We can only hope that other civilizations will not make the same mistake.
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0: Marlena Dietrich. In America, sex is an obsession. In other parts of the world, it is a fact.
1: People are always asking, is it necessary to know yoga breathing? Is it necessary to do Tai Chi? Is it necessary to, I don't know what the hell, to be psychoanalyzed? And I would ask, necessary for what? Where are you going? What do you want? Yes, sure. If you want to get to New York, it's necessary to take the highway. But where are you going? What do you mean necessary? Well, is it necessary for becoming a Buddha? Anybody want to be a Buddha? Do you know what it means to be a Buddha? How do you know you want to be a Buddha if you don't know what a Buddha is? People think, well, it would be nice to be have peace of mind, to be serene, to be calm, to be undisturbed by this, that, and the other. But you see, so long as you make all those things objects of desire, you are defining yourself as lacking them. And a person who is looking for peace is obviously in turmoil. A person who is looking to end conflict is in conflict. And so the more you strive to stop the interior commotions, the more you are stirring them up. You are smoothing the waters with flat irons. So then then comes up the people who say, all right, now, if you are going to tell us that meditation is not necessary, and that it's all here and now, then why do you meditate? Why do you have religion at all? Why do you have rites? Why do you chant? Why do you do this, that, and the other? Why do you even talk about it? And my answer to that is, there is no good reason for it whatsoever. This is a form of joyous energy, and it's a form of dance. It's a groovy thing to do. There are all kinds of groovy things to do, and to everybody according to his taste. If, of course, you can make anything whatsoever, any human activity, into meditation, simply by being with it and doing it completely to do it. In other words, when you're, say, swimming, if you really enjoy swimming, you're not swimming to get to the other side of a river or to swim so many yards or any competing with yourself or with other people like that. You're swimming to experience the water rippling past you, the floating sensation, to lie on your back and look at the blue sky and the gulls circling you. You are doing that every moment of it. You are simply absorbed in this ripply, luminous world, looking at the patterns and the shifting net of sunlight underneath you, and the sand way down, see? That's it. That's what it's about. That's what swimming's about. So you're not going anywhere. Getting together and chanting together is what a lot of people do when they don't have television to look at. In the jungles, on the steppes, in mountain communities, since as long as anyone can remember, people got together and do a thing I call digging sound and played with the sonic energy of the universe in just the same way as I described somebody playing with the water while swimming. And these people, when they do that, they don't worry about where they're going or what their destiny is or any nonsense of that kind, because they're completely alive. So to understand all that I'm trying to say, I would like to see if you could change your basic notions of economics. And I mean the economics of energy. We are always scrimping and saving because our economics are based on scarcity rather than exuberance. But notice that the economics of nature are allegedly wasteful. They're based on exuberance. Many more seeds than are necessary for trees. Many more spermatozoa than are necessary for people. Many more stars than anybody could conceivably want. Galaxies galore. Nature is a vast celebration of energy. But if you complain about this and say, oh dear me, it's all running out, that means, you see, that you are looking for fulfillment in time. And you say, if there is not enough future, we won't get the golden goodie we're looking for at the end of the line. See, there is that feeling. There is the great golden goodie. That flower, the golden goodie, isn't at the end of the line. You're in it. The radiating petals, the mandala, the great circle of the flower, is the galaxy in which you live. It is the whole universe radiating around you in which you are. And this radiation is also cycling. It's the dance in which you're involved. If you'd only realize that the purpose of life is not in the future. And if you think it is, you'll go on and on and on looking for it there and never find it. Because the future in its own way fades out in the same way as the past fades out. You get older and older and older, and if you don't come crash, you just peter out. It wasn't there. And you may feel vaguely cheated about the whole thing. You were given the come on. That there was something coming. There was that thing at the end of the line, the golden goodie. You've been sitting in the middle of the golden goodie all the time.

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4: Welcome to the Ralph Nader Radio Hour. My name is Steve Scrove, and along with my co-host, David Feldman. Hello there, David.
5: Hello, Steve.
4: Did you vote by mail? I understand Donald Trump voted by mail this week.
5: I wish he would mail everything in.
4: He's certainly not phoning everything in. And our producer, Hannah Feldman. Hello, Hannah.
6: Hello, Steve.
4: And the man of the hour, Ralph Nader. Welcome, Ralph.
7: Hello.
4: These days, we don't hear much about the ongoing genocide in Gaza. The war with Iran and the midterm elections have knocked it almost completely out of the news cycle here in America. But Brown University's Cost of War project has continued researching and reporting on the violence, including an armed tactical drone used by the IDF called the quadcopter. Unfortunately, their new report finds that these lethal drones have been used to target children since at least 2024. Our first guest, Dr. Mimi Sayed, is one of the authors of this report, which states, quote, "The Israeli government uses these tactical drones as weapons of precision warfare, which proponents say could in theory reduce civilian harm, but rather than doing so in Gaza, the use of these weapons has likely increased civilian harm," end quote. Next up, we welcome Joel McCleary, former Deputy Assistant President Jimmy Carter and international consultant. He co-authored an essay series in the Washington Spectator that reveals an extra-constitutional secret power that the President of the United States has to declare an emergency and to suspend the basic rights of citizens in a domestic crisis with no congressional or judicial oversight. Those powers essentially give any president the power to upend the Constitution if the president deems it necessary. They come with their own special acronyms, PEDS, which stands for Presidential Emergency Action Documents, and COGCON, which stands for Continuity of Government Readiness Condition. This tool has been available to presidents for the last 70 years. With his back to the wall this coming fall, will Donald Trump use these extraordinary powers? According to Steve Bannon, quote, "The president will do it. The predicate is being laid perfectly," end quote. And if we have time, we'll talk about the New York Times page one feature on Ralph pushing for a stock transaction tax. As always, somewhere in the middle, we'll check in with our omnipresent corporate crime reporter, Russell Mokyber. But first, a doctor describes how so-called precision warfare is targeting civilians in Gaza. David?
5: Dr. Mimi Sayed is an emergency medicine physician and assistant clinical professor at University of Washington and Washington State University and a fellow of the American College of Emergency Physicians. Dr. Sayed served in Gaza at both Al-Aqsa Hospital and Nasser Hospital, where she documented severe injuries from drone strikes, and she has firsthand experience treating civilians targeted by the IDF. She is co-author of the new report out of Brown University's Cost of War Project, Lethal Precision Without Accountability, Israeli Government Quadcopter Use in Gaza. Welcome to the Ralph Nader Radio Hour, Dr. Mimi Sayed.
6: Thanks for having me.
7: Yeah, welcome indeed, Dr. Sayed. Before we get into the wider range torture, slaughter, mass murder that the Israeli regime of Netanyahu has inflicted on Palestinians in Gaza with U.S. weapons and full diplomatic and political support under both Biden and Trump, tell us the four factors that you have in your report that raise serious concerns about the Israeli military targeting children.
6: Yeah, so we discussed these four factors in our article here. Number one, as a doctor that was working in Gaza, among dozens of other foreign doctors who have essentially said the same thing, we saw many numbers, high numbers of child casualties coming in with gunshot wounds to the head, to the neck, to the upper torso. The testimonies of these injuries of eyewitnesses telling us that these were done by quadcopters or drones with rifles mounted to them. Then the direct observations of the medical doctors that were treating the patient, And then not to mention the last, which is IDF soldiers admitting on social media, on interviews, saying that they target children. And this is not just specific to after 2023. This has been happening for decades. So we know that Israeli soldiers have admitted to shooting children. And there's actually video that captures Israeli snipers shooting children.
7: And listeners should know that although this is considered the more rigorous study documenting Israeli military under Netanyahu targeting infants, toddlers, children, direct sniper attacks, there have been other studies and other Israeli press accounts documenting the slaughter of children, direct targeting of children. It gets into ghastly dimensions where Israeli soldiers like to kill Palestinian mothers pregnant with children, and they call that a twofer, and they high-five each other in terms of competition, Israeli snipers. So Israeli press has reported this. There have been some whistleblowers, disgusted Israeli soldiers, just couldn't believe what they saw or what they've ordered to do. But this cost of war project study under Brown University's Watson School of International Public Affairs is extremely methodical. The UN came out with a report recently on how the Israeli military under Netanyahu are specifically targeting killing children. But this one is considered the gold standard of the reports. So I want to ask Dr. Sayed, what do you expect to achieve by this report?
6: You mentioned the United Nations report that was released on June 23rd. Our report was published on June 17th in Costs of War. And the UN has independently corroborated the findings that we have in our own article. And the article itself is very unique in that it is a collaboration of three experts from very different fields. Myself, I'm a physician that worked directly with patients in Gaza who were shot by quadcopters multiple times, but also Wes Bryant, who is a ballistics and forensic expert, former Pentagon and Special Forces. And then you have Charles Blaha, who is a former State Department, and he gives his legal analysis. But this is a very unique report that essentially combines all of those backgrounds and does a very good job at essentially analyzing the ballistics part of this. So one of the things that Wes does a very good job of in our article is talking about the steep angles in which these children are shot. And we include sketches of this in our article and the CT scans that have gone with this that I took on my own iPhone myself. But the steep angle in which they're shot definitely suggests that they're being shot from this high area from the sky, essentially from drones, versus a sniper on the ground at ground level. And the types of bullets are bullets that are used by NATO, specifically Israel and the U.S. They're full metal jackets, and so they stay intact. And many of these cases, in fact, almost all of these cases that I had, the bullets stayed intact. And you can see those in the CT scans that are published in the article. And so I think that your question of has it been given the attention that it needs and the purpose of the article is I would say no. A lot of the attention has essentially fallen off from Gaza because of this so-called ceasefire. And people think, the public thinks, and the media, Western media, unfortunately, is complicit in this, has no interest in covering Gaza, has no interest in covering the ongoing slaughter that's happening in Gaza. I have approached multiple networks when this article came out and was told that, yeah, right now we're not interested in covering this, unfortunately.
7: Well, you can be certain if the shoe was on the other foot and this was happening to Israeli children, it would be daily news for the New York Times and Washington Post and the networks. There's a real racist aspect to all this. In your report, you showed that the killing of these children is now easier than ever because of the development of small, inexpensive tactical drones that are easily manufactured and can be deployed by military infantry units and launched and operated by a single soldier. Can you describe those new kinds of weapons?
6: Yeah, and I'm glad you brought that up because the irony of all of this is that the drones and the capabilities that these drones have to shoot and to distinguish between a civilian and a combatant, the whole purpose of this is to mitigate civilian harm. And instead, perversely, they're being used for the opposite. They're being used to target civilians and children. And in the UN report, they specifically talk about a soldier describing the experience, saying that it's like a video game. You know, he can be sitting somewhere far away, away from the dangers of military zone, away from the dangers of combatants, and essentially target whoever he wants and shoot. And these drones have the capability of distinguishing between a child, an adult, a combatant. And most of these cases that I documented, the child was by themselves. There was no other adult harmed. They were doing activities that were benign, flying a kite, playing with toys near their tent, playing soccer, these type of activities. And that's where these children were coming from, and no one else was injured around them. So that's a very important point to mention there, is it definitely suggests that these children were being targeted intentionally. And if you just think about the psychology of this, is these soldiers are sitting away from any type of harm, and it just makes it so much easier to shoot whomever they want. And that's exactly what's happening.
7: That's what one reason, among others, why Netanyahu is prohibited U.S. journalists, Israeli journalists, all other foreign journalists from entering Gaza and reporting independently on what's going on. He doesn't allow any researchers to enter. But there was a program that allowed 1 month or so tours by American physicians in crumbling Palestinian hospitals that have been bombed and bombed and stripped of any kind of supplies. And you had some of these infants and some of these children before you in the hospital, in your arms, taking care of them. Can you describe the ones that survived and what they said?
6: Yeah, actually, the children that I talk about in the article survived, the three that the CT scans are there for. One of the little girls is called Mira, and she was a four-year-old little girl that came in on August 24th when I was there in 2024 at Nasser Hospital. Her case has been in the public eye. Her CT scan was published in the New York Times op-ed in 2024, and she was shot while playing around her tent in Malassi, Khan Yunis, which was essentially declared a safe zone at that time, just to mention. When she was shot in the head, no one else was injured by one of these quadcopters. Miraculously, she survived, and she has since been medically evacuated. But she suffers from physical impairment on the left side of her body. She has difficulty moving her left arm and leg, a little difficulty with speech. And that's a lifetime of psychological horror that she continues to experience, not to mention her mother, who is also injured. So it's not just we saved them and they're doing fine now. It's a lifetime of damage. And she's one of the lucky ones. She's one of the ones that survived. Thousands of others have not survived. The other thing is, you know, you mentioned journalists are not allowed in Gaza. That's true. And that is why physicians like myself have been reporting what's happening in Gaza. And as a result, I have been banned from entering Gaza. I tried to enter my third time last year, and the courts have determined that I am a security threat because of the work that I have done, the fact that I have criticized Israeli policies and shown the things that we treated in the hospital and around.
7: Will the same exclusion by the Israeli military apply to Dr. Feroz Sidwa, who you know, a trauma surgeon in California, who's been to Gaza and has produced three reports on the Zetio website on the bloody slaughter, collecting with deep footnoting all the possible sources? This report came out from a project at Brown University called Costs of War Project. And Costs of War has to have some idea of what the death and injury count in Gaza has accumulated to since October 2023. And as you say, the slaughter periodically of Palestinians have been going on for many decades, bombing civilians, etc. If someone asked you, what do you think the range of deaths in Gaza is since October, and tell us what the limitations self-admitted of the Hamas Ministry of Health figure, which is now getting close to 75,000, and tell us why this figure is severely limited in terms of what it leaves out.
6: Oh, it's significantly limited. I mean, I witnessed myself. They are very careful in who they count towards the casualties. And when we talk about these numbers, it's impossible to know the actual number because Israel denies entry for all independent investigators. But to mention, I mean, we're only talking about military violence, deaths resulting as a result of military violence. So that's the 73,000 that you're talking about. However, the problem is this, that there are people dying in the field. They're dying near their homes in areas where ambulances cannot get to these patients or bring them to the hospital to be counted towards this number. So there are many people that are actually dying and never being discovered, never being counted towards that ultimate number. But that's only military
7: ones. Under the debris, tens of thousands.
6: Yeah, but that's only the military violence. So when you bring in the other things, like you talked about earlier, the collateral, the indirect deaths. So, for example, we would see people coming in to the hospital regularly, dying of things that were totally preventable. I treated children at Alexa Hospital in December that were dying of simple things like diarrhea because of the lack of clean water, the lack of a sewage system, the blockade of medications and nutrient-dense food that children need, that civilians need. All of those things being blocked, the basic necessities to actually live were being blocked from entering, and to this day are being blocked from entering. So when you do that, when you have a mass starvation campaign, you are going to lose more people to death that way than bombs or guns, right? Because it's a slow, insidious process. You're creating acute malnutrition over chronic malnutrition that's been going on for decades. So you're going to have children dying as a result of just basic things like lack of nutrients. We saw that day in and day out. You see the birth rate dropping tremendously. That's a result of the blockade. That is a result of an ongoing blockade. So you are systematically decreasing the population, the number of people that are able to enter the world, so babies entering the world. And if they do happen to enter the world, they are going to die shortly after because there's no nutrition for them. Mothers have not, they don't have enough nourishment to feed their own babies, and there's no baby formula available. So these are the small ways in which, not being publicized again by media, the bombs and the guns, those are the things that get our attention, but nobody talks about the very basic things that are needed for a society to live. I remember taking care of people who had simple things like, you know, diabetes that can be taken care of if you had insulin. Well, there's no refrigerator in the camps. There's no electricity. So the insulin was ineffective even if they were to get it. They would come in dead shortly after, dying shortly after, because they would have, you know, diabetic ketoacidosis. I had a child that I treated at Alexa who had a seizure disorder. A very simple thing in the U.S., for example, even in Gaza before 2023, had medications to control the seizures. This particular medication was now banned from entering, and this poor child died because there was no control for the seizures. So all of these things, and there's just thousands and thousands of examples of simple things like this that, I mean, we saw all the time and we continue to see. So as a result of that, you are going to see hundreds of thousands of casualties. And it's, again, impossible to know the number, but I can guarantee you it is not 75,000.
7: Let's go to Steve.
4: Dr. Sayed, you were there. Can you give us a little taste of your own personal experience? Can you tell us about that and bring your experience to life for our audience?
6: The experience that I had was quite terrifying. I mean, there's this sense when you go into a conflict zone, you are a humanitarian, you will have immunity, you won't be harmed. But in Gaza, healthcare workers are targeted. And entering Gaza as a humanitarian worker is actually terrifying. I've never had a gun pointed at me. When you cross into the Israeli checkpoint, you have soldiers pointing a gun at you, a semi-automatic weapon, with their finger on the trigger. Just while you're putting your luggage on the conveyor belt, you are harassed, you are intimidated. When you get inside of Gaza, the conditions are deplorable. You can smell the sewage, you can smell the blood. The experience is surreal, and it's apocalyptic in that there is nothing surrounding you. It's just rubble. You have children walking around unsupervised, by themselves, barefoot, malnourished, you can see. I mean, I have photos of all these things, just horrendous conditions. And the hospitals themselves, now you would think healthcare workers have more food available because of the kitchen and the aid that's provided to hospitals, but they don't. They themselves are malnourished. I remember going in August and seeing one of the healthcare workers as a close friend of mine. When I went back in December, she had so much weight loss just in those couple of months because of the blockade. I couldn't believe it was the same person. It was difficult to recognize. But that's happening everywhere in Gaza. And the children are the ones that suffer the most. Because children need specific diets, they need specific nutrients, they're being denied all of that. And so their development is affected for long-term development. It's causing long-term damage.
7: Have you thought of sending your report to Donald Trump and J.D. Vance and to members of Congress, including many now who have voted to cut off arms to Israel, like Senator Von Hollen, Senator Merkley, Congressman Mark Pocan, and others? Have you tried to give it a second life in Washington, D.C.?
6: I have tried to meet with my own local state rep for Congress, and she has refused to meet with me several times already. And, of course, takes AIPAC money. So I have very little faith. Of course, I will send it to them and send it to whomever. I just have a feeling it's going to fall on deaf ears, as it has been for so many years.
7: What's the name of the representative you just referred to in Congress?
6: Marilyn Strickland. And I've written a letter to her two times, essentially stating my disappointment. She has refused to meet with me on multiple occasions, even though I am her only constituent that has been to Gaza multiple times. She has refused to meet with me.
7: Well, why don't you contact Congresswoman Jayapal from Seattle,
6: yeah,
7: who is much more alert about these matters?
6: Yeah, that's a great idea. I will.
7: Let's go to David.
5: Trump supporters call it Trump derangement syndrome when you just obsess on him. The new talking point is Israeli derangement syndrome. They say, why are you singling out Israel and Gaza when there's all these atrocities around the world? Well, more than half of our military foreign aid goes to Israel. And then when you add in Jordan and Egypt, it's 80% of our military aid goes to Israel. So it's not derangement syndrome. How much of our medical aid is reaching Gaza? Are there Israeli doctors allowed in Gaza? Are American doctors allowed in Gaza? The talking point is it can't be genocide because Israel's allowing polio vaccines to come in. Is that true? I mean, Ralph touched on this. Are there medicines coming in from Israel? Are doctors allowed in?
6: Not to my knowledge. American doctors are allowed in. Obviously, not all of them, specific ones like myself, Dr. Sidwa, we're not allowed in because we've been so outspoken. But yeah, they also say they allow food in. And when they say they allow food in, it begs the question, what type of food? Junk food is in very high amounts in Gaza. You can find chips and ramen noodles and chocolate and all sorts of things in Gaza right now because they allow that in. Now, do they allow protein in? Do they allow nutrient-dense vegetables and fruits in? No, they don't. Do they allow baby formula in? No, they don't. Are they allowing antibiotics, pain medications in? No, they aren't. So, yeah, they get away with saying they're allowing certain things in. And it's not a consistent letting it in. It is a touch and go. Any day they can just simply decide that we're not going to allow anything in. And this is the kind of trickle feeding that's been happening over the last couple of years where they say they're allowing things in. And I'll give you an example of polio vaccine you just mentioned. They had a campaign going when I was there initially, and their polio vaccine was supposed to be given to the civilian population. Doctors and healthcare workers were supposed to go out to the field and try to give these vaccines to people in the encampments, or they could come to the hospital. Now, two things wrong with that. One is civilians can't get to the hospital if they're in areas that are so difficult to transport because the roads are destroyed. Not to mention there's bombs dropping while they're trying to get to the hospital. You talk about healthcare workers going into the field to get polio vaccines. Well, guess what happens when they try to go out? They get bombed and they get killed. So that's the kind of perverse nature of all of this, is they say that they are allowing it in, except they're not making it very accessible. This is the kind of game and trickery that they play, and then they get to say that we are allowing these things in. Absolutely untrue and very sick, if you ask me.
7: This is why, David, Israeli human rights groups like Beth Salem, Rabbis for Human Rights, Breaking the Silence, are so furious. They put out report after report. They document all this. That they're sidelined by most of the Israeli media, except Haaretz, the great newspaper in Israel. And, of course, they're constantly persecuted, attacked in the media as traitors and so forth. But this is going to be a heavy documentation of unprecedented savagery in the future when accountability starts coming in for what was done to the Palestinian people, civilians, infants, toddlers, children, mothers, fathers, grandfathers, grandmothers, nothing to do with the armed conflicts. Tahana?
8: Dr. Sayed, what are you working on right now? What comes after this report that you've just put out?
6: We have just finished, my co-authors, the same co-authors, and I have just completed a report on the use of tungsten shrapnel being used in Gaza and the way that it's being used. We've, you know, kind of heard about this tungsten shrapnel being used in Gaza recently. Some doctors have actually talked about it and showed x-rays of it. When I was in Gaza, we saw these type of injuries very commonly. When families would congregate at night, when children would be playing with kites outside, there would be this cluster bomb that would drop in those areas where there was absolutely no threat posed to anyone. And these tungsten shrapnel, they're cube-shaped, they tunnel into the body and cause, like, just havoc. It's impossible to take care of because of the lack of resources in Gaza. So we suggest in our report that the actual use of tungsten shrapnel has been going on, and in other areas, it's by itself not illegal or against humanitarian law, but the way in that which it's being used in Gaza is absolutely a violation of IHL. And we argue that because the U.S. is supplying a lot of these arms, that we need to reevaluate and, of course, investigate the use of it. So we are currently trying to get that published and a couple other articles as well. And I will be publishing a book in September as well called The Blood on My Hands about my encounters in Gaza as well.
7: Well, we've reached the end of our time. Before we close, Dr. Sayed, any last comments you'd like to make?
6: No, thank you for having me on your show.
7: You're very welcome. We recognize the fortitude and value of your work and those of your physicians and other experts who are risking all to speak out and bring the truth back from devastated Gaza. Thank you very much, Dr. Mimi Sayed.
6: Thank you very much for having me.
4: We've been speaking with Dr. Mimi Sayed. We have a link to her work at RalphNaderRadioHour.com. Did you know that the president has a secret power to declare an emergency and to suspend the basic rights of citizens in a domestic crisis with no congressional or judicial oversight? Find out when we come back. But first, let's check in with our corporate crime reporter, Russell Mokyber.
9: From the National Press Building in Washington, D.C., this is your Corporate Crime Reporter Morning Minute. For Friday, August 21, 2026, I'm Russell Mokyber. Yale University researchers last week released a new study finding that Medicare for All legislation in Congress would save 114,000 lives and reduce overall health care spending in America by more than $1 trillion a year. This study confirms what we have known for years. Medicare for All saves lives and saves money, said Senator Bernie Sanders. In fact, guaranteeing health care as a human right through a Medicare for All single-payer system would cost $1 trillion less than our current dysfunctional system. It would save working families thousands of dollars a year, and it would prevent over 100,000 Americans from dying unnecessarily each and every year because they cannot make it to a doctor on time, Sanders said. For the Corporate Crime Reporter, I'm Russell Mokyber.
4: Thank you, Russell. Welcome back to the Ralph Nader Radio Hour. I'm Steve Scroven, along with David Feldman, Hannah, and Ralph. Can Trump turn presidential emergency powers against us after the midterm elections? David?
5: Joe McCleary served as deputy assistant to the president during the Carter administration. As president of the Sawyer Miller Group, he oversaw international strategic advisory work for 14 prime ministers and presidents. Currently, he is managing partner of Four Seasons Ventures, which has conducted in-depth studies for the Department of Defense and Department of Homeland Security on biodefense. These studies reviewed the emergency powers of the president in the event of a pandemic or major biological weapons attack. Welcome to the Ralph Nader Radio Hour, Joel McCleary.
10: Thank you. I'm more than honored to be here.
7: Thank you very much, Joel. You and your co-author, Mark Medish, have just produced a 23-page single-spaced report for the Washington Spectator, published by Hamfish III. And it's really quite frightening. Basically, you are tracing all the ways that the Trump regime is pursuing now, intensifying by the week, to essentially overthrow the election results so that they can block enough votes, get enough votes not counted, intimidate enough precinct workers and other state officials in order to turn the results of the election in swing areas to the Republican side. You point out that the animating motivation for Trump is power with impunity and for personal profit, and that he's not going to give it up by losing Congress in November 2026, effective in January. Now, I've read a lot of these descriptions here and there, but this is the most coherent, relentless staging of what he and the Trumpsters are doing in key states. And am I mistaken in thinking that the question that you could be asked, is this likely to be put into effect all the way to November, or is it just a menace? Give us the probabilities.
10: Well, what's important, the first concept one has to get through is that November 3rd is just the prelude to January 3rd. The game, so to speak, is who controls the speakership. And that is determined by the certified members who are certified by the current House will determine who meets on January the 3rd. So obviously what Trump does not want, or any president does not want, is there to be an opposing party's speaker. The first thing it would allow for an impeachment to move forward fairly successfully if it's a Democrat. Not a conviction, but at least an impeachment and all other kinds of investigative things that might unfold. So what you have to do in your own mind is think, what are all the ways that you can equalize or take over the vote? And it goes back to actually many years where there was a case in Indiana where a Republican was elected and was certified by the state of Indiana. But the Democrats at that time, this is one seat, did not want that person to see because they thought that there had been real civil rights repression that had gone on around the vote. And so the Democrats overruled the state and made them rerun the election. Actually, Leon Panetta was in charge of the special committee that did that. And then the vote that came back by a sliver was such that the House ignored the certification by the state and they put in their own person. And at that moment, Cheney, who was a congressman, went to the floor and said, this changes the whole game. You know, if you can switch things around like this. And that was really the prelude to what happened into Florida. That was why they were ready on a level that they would have never been ready to tackle the Gore Bush vote. So it's important to understand that background, to understand that the game is to win the speakership by having the right number of people voting on January the 3rd, and those people have been more or less allowed or given their credentials to do that. Now, what are the many ways that the current administration can use to change that? There are many different ways which we go through in the memorandum, but keep that conceptually in your mind, because that is what people will be working on. There's a slightly different game when you get into the Senate, but I don't think we'll introduce that as it gets a little complicated. But most people are beginning to understand the importance of January 3rd. That's the real election. So we could conceivably, CBS, NBC, or whatever, could announce on election day that it looks like the Democrats, let's say, have a 20-seat advantage. Whereas Chris Matthews said the other day he thought that a change election would be 30 seats. So then how do you start chipping that down if you're on the other side? Well, they've already chipped some with the reorienting of a lot of the black congressional districts in the South. They picked up a few there. We're not exactly sure how many they have, but they've narrowed the gap some. So how many other seats through various means would they have to either make sure that the person can't seat, doesn't have the credentials to go in, or you could repress the vote in those areas? Let's say you take the 1,000 election observers that they've announced at Justice just in the last few days to go out and go into certain districts to look to see if there's fraud. Well, they're going to target those very, very carefully, because it's been shown that when you have policemen or officials around a polling booth, particularly in black areas, the vote count goes down. And I would imagine in heavy Hispanic districts, the vote will go down, just to the fear of having ICE or people that could be perceived as such there. But that's one mechanism in terms of the vote repression. But more importantly, that they would be there to look to see if there would be any grounds to say that there has been corruption and or any kind of malfeasance going on with the election. And they, on another way, would want to link that up with the work that would be done at DNI to see if there has been any foreign interference. I know this is very complicated, but it's so important for everybody to understand it, because there'll be such a misinterpretation of what is unfolding, and there will be a lack of ability to understand these very sophisticated steps that are being taken to make sure that the American people all of a sudden wake up and the Republicans are in control of the House. And so you just have to run. If you have a model, you can figure out how many seats do we need to switch, and you have time to look at the results in November and see how you can manipulate it in various different ways to make sure that you have the majority. And remember, it has to be the majority of the votes that are on the floor. That majority is determined completely by the House under the Constitution. No one else, no other branch theoretically can interfere. So however the House decides its membership is determined. There are exemptions to that, obviously, but generally that's true. So what we're trying to do is look at all the different ways, all the different tools that the administration and the Republican Party have in order to make sure that they have that majority there.
7: Here's what I want to ask you. Greed is driving them. Sheer power is driving them. The fear of what can come after November if the Republicans lose the election. So let's assume you're a member of the Democratic Party in the House and in the Senate. And let me ask you some quick questions. Do you think there should be shadow hearings by the Democrats in the House and Senate about all the ways the Trumps are planning to overturn results of the election and maintain power in the Congress? Because you indicate the longer the response takes, the more likely this is going to happen. Would you favor shadow

0: This NSPM-7 affect tens of millions of people. So people out there thinking that it might not affect them, they can always go down and vote in secret, no problem. The trends and polls are against Trump. Show how they can disrupt it with this NSPM-7 and also with the type of intimidation that they're fully capable of using ICE, police, and other agents, and false flag disruptions, where they actually create disruptions, accuse the press of causing them, and then go after them.
1: So NSPM, let's look at the origin. NSPM was put together right after Charlie Kirk's assassination or murder. And all the rhetoric was, of course, right after that murder, that this was the left. You know, the left is out of control and they're getting violent and et cetera, et cetera, et cetera. And NSPM basically says that the real enemy for the United States, or the rhetoric around NSPM-7 says that the real enemy of the United States is not Russia, it's not China, it's the enemy, domestic enemy within. And this is what we must concentrate on. A few days after they produced NSPM, which we'll go into in detail, Trump went over and spoke to 800 generals and stood up in front of them all and said, generals and admirals, and said, again, you know, the enemy is domestic. And then the question is, well, who is the domestic enemy? And Miller, right from the beginning, said that the domestic enemy is the Democratic Party. Now, think of that. And think of that in the context of all that has been passed or put forward in terms of the war on terrorism. All the powers and whatnot have been given to the executive branch to battle that. So now suddenly we're saying that, what, Nancy Pelosi is a terrorist? It's so absurd that it's hard to even comprehend it. But then after they sign this NSPM-7, which executive order, you just need to go to either the Brennan Center, it's a great place to do it, or the ACLU, to study how that was constructed and how the AG put forward an operating memorandum for it. And from that, they put together a task force of 30 lawyers and a lot of money, a lot of other resources, and outreaches to all FBI offices around the country to look for people who are anti-government, anti-capitalist, anti-Christianity. It's almost everybody. So once you say the Democratic Party, if anybody who supports the Democratic Party is a terrorist, then you get a little nervous about what could unfold or what is unfolding. I mean, just look at these recent sentences down in Texas. You know, people being put away for 50 years, 50-year jail terms for just being in the wrong place at the wrong time. I mean, the person had the gun, that was understandable. None of us are for that, but some of these sentences are just absolutely outrageous. And the other part that worries us is that these detention centers that are being built around the country, they can be dual purpose. And if you go back, the origin of a lot of this was in what the Reagan administration did or contemplated. And that was, there was a plan, a secret plan called Rex 84B. And it was put together with Ollie North, but George Bush Sr. worked on it and folks from the FEMA worked on it. And that was to deal with what would the U.S. government do if there had been an invasion of Central America and if there had been a tremendous uprising in the streets or demonstrations akin to what we saw in 67, 68, in that period. And in that was a plan for mass detention if it was needed. So that's the original DNA of what they're actually implementing. Doesn't mean they're going to use it. We're not saying that anything is inevitable. We're just saying what is possible if you look at what they're saying and if you look at where they might go if they feel compelled to do so. So NSPM-7 is probably the most frightening aspect of this whole thing. And what's most frightening, Ralph, is how few people have focused on it. All of us need to read these documents of the ACLU, the documents of Brennan Center has done fantastic work. And Mark Menish and I just are appalled that still in Democratic circles or other circles, we are not yet comprehending the meaning of NSPM-7 and how it threatens each one of us in reality.
0: Well, also there are unilateral emergency powers that can be declared by Trump. He already has declared some phony emergency powers because Congress gave presidents that power without any strict standards. So it's pretty discretionary. He can invoke, and he's mentioned this, the Insurrection Act, which would allow federal troops to go in and mess around with the election machinery and voter rolls and all the rest of it.
1: Let me go back to this whole question of emergency powers. There's not a deep understanding, again,

0: what was meant by emergency powers. There are emergency powers that are basically granted to the president through Article 1, and there are other powers that are assumed under Article 2. Because of the Cold War, every president since Eisenhower tried to put together a plan for what would happen if there had been a liquidation of Washington and basically a lot of the government leadership, and how to govern the country after that. And that was a thing called the continuity of government. And almost every single president since then has basically supported that and has supported these extraordinary powers that are assumed if the continuity of government is initiated by the president. This is not like the other acts that we're talking about. There is absolutely no control over these if they move into them. And a lot of people say, well, the courts will step in because it would be definitively unconstitutional. But you know, the question is how fast is the court going to move in and how much damage could be done beforehand, even if they were to step in? I don't know if you remember Bill Miller, who worked on the War Powers Act and also head up the Senate Select Committee on Presidential Powers and then was ambassador to Ukraine. Mark Medish and I got involved with this whole issue before the 2020 election. He called us over and he was dying. He had cancer. And he said, you have to draft a New York Times op-ed for us, because I don't think people in town realize a very basic point. He said, I don't think 10 people in town understand the very basic point. And that sort of shocked us, because Bill was not a braggart of any sort. And he said, that is, the President of the United States has two existential powers. One, we understand that he more or less has an ability to blow up the planet and launch thousands and thousands of missiles and destroy life as we know it, definitely the Northern Hemisphere and probably the whole globe. The other existential power he has, that with the stroke of a pen, he can end the Constitution. Most people, and a lot of people, they don't understand this, and they reject the concept, but they do so at their own peril. And that is that there are, at the White House, in a safe, a series of directives, you could call them, presidential emergency action documents. And these documents can be activated at the whim of the president. These are powers that no Congress people have not looked at, can't review. They haven't been approved necessarily by OLC. And the fact is that if they are used in their extraordinary form, it's questionable whether there would even be time to try to contain them. So I don't think the administration wants to go that direction unless they have to, and they would have to, you know, it would have to be a fairly extreme situation. But if he goes down that line, then we're into a whole different world than we are now. We're really outside of the Constitution. Carter, in fact, I found this out later, did a review of the presidential emergency action documents when he came to power. He was the first person who really did that, because he understood nuclear weapons because he had been a nuclear scientist and he worked for Rickover. So he was probably the most knowledgeable president there was on nuclear policy and weapons. And he looked at the PEDs, these presidential emergency action documents, and thought for sure they were going to be necessary, because we were at the height of the Cold War at that time period. And so he further constructed the continuity of government structure and relooked at the PEDs. But then when they got ready to take this over to OMB for revision inside the administration or OLC, they said, well, we can't do that. We're going to go ahead and have to put this into the black budget because these are not constitutional.
1: I thought the most powerful single paragraph you had in your report is on page 3, and I'm going to quote it briefly.
0: Yep.
1: You say you have a president, quote, a president with full command of office directing the Justice Department, the FBI, ICE, the largest new federal police force in American history, comma, the IRS, the Securities Exchange Commission, the Federal Communications Commission, the intelligence community, the armed forces. He's using each agency in a coordinated attack on his political adversaries in ways that would have been dismissed as fantasy only a few years ago, period, end quote. So am I interpreting you right that you think that the most perilous part of the next 7-8 months may well be after November 3rd and before January 3rd, the so-called interregnum?
0: Look at what Trump has done. If you're just looking at it coldly, he is a very intelligent man. He knows exactly what he's doing. Think of it. He has worked to get the right people on the Supreme Court. That is a huge card for him to play. He has worked night and day to make sure that he has his allies in the House and the Senate. He has made sure that when he's come to power that he could get rid of thousands of people. thousands of people that might obstruct his ability to control the executive branch. He has accomplished something. Not only did he avoid all the problems that he had after January 3rd and work through that, he has amassed such power. Look at the power he's amassed in corporate America. You know, when I was around, there was always a tension between corporate America and the White House. You take the White House on at extreme danger to your company. Internet people have no choice. Under the Communications Act, you know, he can walk in, he can shut the internet down when he wants. So we're talking about a man who is very smart, who understands the judiciary, understands the tools that he's got. And that was what really set off Bill Miller when he said that one day, I have powers that nobody else knows about. That's what set off the alarm bell. And to this day, Ralph, people on the Hill do not understand the powers that he has and no one else knows about. The American press has not stood up and said the things that we're saying in this paper, that he does have these powers. They'll say, oh, no, he won't use them. Oh, no, they're unconstitutional. They do not digest this. And we must all help each other digest it and take the kinds of actions that each of us can take and listen to the recommendations that you're making and move. It's awareness and it's transparency that will save the republic.
1: I want to get Steve in before we close. Steve?
2: I want to take this back to the basics here about these emergency powers so that our audience understands what this alphabet soup of acronyms is and why they're not in the Constitution. So if you could just very in simplest terms explain what PEAD is, P-E-A-D, and what COGCON, C-O-G-C-O-N is, and how they're not in the Constitution, and what powers they give the president.
0: For future reference, I think it's very important to go right on to the internet and look at the Brennan Center and look at the work that Eliza Gottin particularly has done. She is the real expert on all this, and they've done excellent work that needs to be looked at. Also, Graf has done a lot of work, and also Bill Arkin has done some wonderful work. So there was, for the scholars that might be listening, people that want to do a deep dive, that's very important. Basically, what happened was emergency powers have been around for a long time. We saw it during the Civil War and we saw it during World War II. But after the war, because we were in the nuclear age, we began to realize that we had to think of what would happen in the catastrophic situation if we were attacked by nuclear weapons. And how did we maintain the semblance of government? It's all like Dr. Strangelove, right? And Eisenhower began putting together a plan for what would happen if Washington and much of the United States was taken out, as he should have, as DOD should have, and as the civilians need to think, too, over how are we going to survive in that situation? Where was the government going to be operating out? And billions and billions of dollars since then, billions and billions of dollars have been committed to build things like Raven Rock and Mount Weathermore out here, places where people will go if the nuclear alert has come, where they'll go into these nuclear hardened sites and have the ability to theoretically govern whatever is left after a nuclear exchange. And we had that very apocalyptic thinking, which was real. And it, by the way, is probably more real today than any other time in history. I mean, the insanity of what could unfold here very quickly is not being fully appreciated. So with these powers, are you with the situation? They started to write, what is Justice going to do? What is DOD going to do? What is each department going to do in this circumstance? This is with the continuity of government. And with that, they needed guidance on what they would do and what powers that they would need in order to do that. For example, let's say if Washington's taken out. I don't know this because the PEADs are so secret, but it's for sure that there's an ability to print money and to do all kinds of things if Washington were to be wiped out in a nuclear exchange. But as we've gone along, the threat of nuclear war, of course, has increased because there are more players. And we've also, the biological factor has become more and more acute. And the fact that there are many more states and countries and non-state players that have really apocalyptic capability to attack the United States. So with that came all these added powers, which are kept over at the White House. And then, of course, they're put in safes around Washington, D.C. And these are so secret. When you ask people who have had anything to do with them, this is why you never find out about PEADs. They're not going to say anything. And we have talked to people we know a lot about PEADs, and they say, oh, I don't know anything about that. Because these things are as secret as the nuclear code themselves. And in them are broad constitution, or what would be broad constitutional issues, like detention, habeas corpus, and that, all the way down to how are you going to print money, or how are you going to do power stations? It is outside the Constitution, the direction manual for how you run the country. And it's only theoretically to be applied when we're under existential threat. But we're now dealing with a situation where there is no definition. The good news is we have many Republicans who have talked about their fear of emergency power, especially when Biden was in, they were nervous about it because of COVID and whatnot. And we've got many Democrats here that are nervous about it. So there is the environment, if we can get outside this state of fear, because with the surveillance state that is on, with the ability to know what everybody is doing, and you've studied this, I mean, that we're not dealing with a normal surveillance state here. The ability under NSPM 7 to look at every aspect of your life, the ability to go back right now without a warrant 5 years in your social media. Anybody that's on this call can go back and look at 5 years of your social media to see what you've said. And have you said things that might be not compliant with NSPM 7? Have you said things that might conclude that you're a terrorist? It's insane. So people are being restricted. But if we can get into a different kind of environment, get rid of the fear, as Woodward said, and it is fear, and get past that and get the Congress moving again, we have to reclaim that balance. And
2: so, Joel, if I may just follow up here, it seems like we're not in a nuclear war situation. I can understand nuclear war situation, imminent threat, all of that. So what you're saying, if I understand correctly, is these powers can be used in a domestic political situation. And that's what people really don't understand.
0: Out of the pen, the president could get rid of the Constitution of the United States. That's what Bill Miller said. He can blow the world and he can get rid of the Constitution. And people have not digested that. They resist it. They give you all this, you know, garbage back, particularly in the liberal community. And getting back to Ralph's point, we are in the coup. And Ralph, you're absolutely right saying that. We are in the coup. It is unfolding. And that pistol is lying on the table, as Judge Jackson pointed out, and somebody is reaching their hand to use it.
1: We've been talking with Joel McCleary, co-author of an article in the Washington Spectator called It's the Power, Stupid, Dancing in the Dark, Part 4. How do people get that report? Can you give them the website?
0: Yes, it's just if you look up the Washington Spectator and the internet, and it's right there. And by the way, Ham Fish has done that. He has supported us. All the reports that we've done are in there. This is the fourth one, and Ham Fish has been really a great partner in doing it, and he's had the courage to publish. You know, publishing a 32-page memorandum like this takes some courage. But I think what we want to do is make sure there's some place that people can reach, like with the Brennan Association and the ACLU, to get knowledge that they are, to get facts that they can have some faith in.
1: Now you need to get Ham Fish, whose grandfather was a longtime member of the House of Representatives for years. Get him up there with you to get a shadow hearing, which will start breaking this impasse tremendously weeks before the election. Shadow hearing, get some Republicans, if possible, along with the Democrats. You'll get massive coverage. The media hates Trump. They've been abused by the GOP on Capitol Hill in terms of access and truthfulness. So I'll leave you with that. We're out of time, unfortunately. We've been talking with Joel McCleary, who is the co-author on this very long report called It's the Power, Stupid, Dancing in the Dark. And you can get it by going to the Washington Spectator website and also get the prior reports. This is the fourth report in a sequence of reports. Do you agree with the following? The next move is Capitol Hill.
0: Amen. Democrats and Republicans.
1: Exactly. Get Ham on board here. This is no time to lean back and say, we warned you people and you didn't do anything. Thank you very much, Joel McCleary.
0: Well, thank you, Ralph. And the kind of debate we've had today is just what we need to be having with each other. We need really tough analysis and we need to perfect what we're doing. And I appreciate this group very, very much. Thank you for listening to me.
2: We've been speaking with Joel McCleary. We will link to his work at RalphNaderRadioHour.com. Ralph, before we sign off, I want to highlight a page one New York Times feature article on you. Tell us about that.
1: Page one, no less. Well, I've been trying to get New York Times reporters to report on the stock transaction tax rebate, maybe 15 to 20 billion with a B a year, that New York State sends back to the brokers. Imagine they collect it and electronically send it back. And I haven't had any luck. Well, I finally contacted an intrepid reporter in Albany for the New York Times, Ben Oreskes, and I said to him, Ben, look, your colleagues think this is an important story, but they never call back for details because the editors have put the kibosh on it. What can you do? He said, I think it's an important story, and I'm going to get back to you. And he published this article, Steve, and it talked about the stock transaction tax, a bill in Albany to keep the money, how Mamdani, his programs badly needs the money for child care and mass transit, etc. But the only way he could get it through the editors, I believe, was for him to do a larger profile of me. And some of it was pretty humorous, but it made page one, and I'm getting quite a few responses to it. And if it furthers the cause of keeping many billions of dollars for the needs of the people in New York City and New York State, that's okay.
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0: Owning our story can be hard, but not nearly as difficult as spending our lives running from it. Brené Brown. Okay, I'm
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4: Hey everybody, welcome to another episode of Tectonic. My name is Mark Hurst, I'll be your host for the next hour. What an interview I've got for you today. I'm going to be speaking with Gil Duran, author of the book, The Nerd Reich. Now, on past shows, you've heard me talk about the threat to democracy posed by Silicon Valley oligarchs and their platforms. What Duran explains in his book is that the danger here isn't just a byproduct or some incidental outcome of the growth at any cost business model. No, the destruction of democracy is actually an explicit goal for some of the most powerful people in Silicon Valley. And that's not even the end of it. What's equally bad or worse, perhaps, is that while these guys are out trying to end democracy as we know it, they're simultaneously setting up their own independent states all around the world where they plan to rule as feudal lords. Because, of course, there will be no democracy in those new states, those new countries. If all of this sounds a little crazy, or just sounds like an exaggeration or some sort of dystopian fiction, I want you to listen to this interview because it's all real, as Gil Duran is going to explain. Before I start the interview, if you want links to Duran's book and his site and some other resources, you can go to the episode page at the Tectonic website, which is tectonic.fm, tectonic.fm, and you can get more information there. For now, let's go ahead and listen to my interview with Gil Duran here on Tectonic. Gil Duran, welcome to Tectonic.
5: Thanks for having me.
4: You've written an important book. It's called The Nerd Reich, Silicon Valley Fascism and the War on Democracy. Since I finished reading it, I've already started recommending it to friends. The title of this book may seem a little playful. Instead of the Third Reich, we have the Nerd Reich. But what you're writing about is dead serious, especially what you call the fascism in Silicon Valley. Now, I know some people think the word fascism is overused these days, but you've written a meticulous account of how tech billionaires are speaking and acting in ways that meet the literal definition of fascism. Gil, what is happening in Silicon Valley?
5: We're witnessing the rise of a cult of Silicon Valley billionaires who believe that technology will make democracy obsolete in the 21st century. And who, in fact, believe it is their destiny to overthrow democracy using technology as well as their wealth and influence in society. I call this the rise of Silicon Valley apocalypse capitalism. We've seen this fervor gripping certain billionaires in Silicon Valley where they believe we're in the middle of an existential crisis, and it's going to end with this dramatic transformation brought about through things like AI and crypto. And I know this sounds crazy to people the first time they hear it, but I didn't come up with this idea on my own. I got this from the words of these men themselves in their speeches, their interviews, their podcasts, their essays. There's a very explicit movement in Silicon Valley to destroy democracy and bring about some kind of AI-enhanced, multiplanetary, eternal life future. And I don't think the American people have really heard the degree to which this cult is animating the Trump administration here in 2025 and 2026.
4: Let's talk a little bit about the technology that's involved in this. You write early on in the book that tech fascism bundles powerful technologies, AI, crypto, defense tech, social media platforms, and surveillance systems toward authoritarian goals. These technologies are bound together under the control of a small, interconnected group of oligarchs who are creating an authoritarian infrastructure with boundless power. How do those technologies in that list interact, and how do they all seem to be in the hands of the same small group of guys?
5: The answer there is the system of venture capital we have. Government largely outsourced research and development to venture capitalists in the late part of the 20th century to allow the private industry to invest in and try to create new, innovative, imaginative technologies. And this has resulted in a small group of venture capitalist billionaires holding not only a tremendous amount of wealth, but a tremendous amount of power over transformative and dangerous technologies that they believe now entitles them to have the same amount of power in society as governments do, even though they're not elected officials and they're not, they don't have any sort of sane political program. And what we're seeing right now is this terrible confluence of Donald Trump, who himself is now something of a tech figure. He's a crypto billionaire, right, with his own cryptocurrencies. He's a guy who rose to power using social media, overthrowing the usual paradigm where you had to be taken seriously by the New York Times and cable news in order to get anywhere in Washington. He becomes this Twitter phenomenon and is able to crush the political establishment and has now, at the worst possible time, merged with these radicalized Silicon Valley billionaires who see crypto and AI as the tools that will be used to destroy the United States and other democratic nations in the 21st century. And so when you look at what fascism is, you know, people think fascism is overused. Well, that's because fascism is rising again at our time, right? And so people are saying this is fascism. But the MAGA movement is classic fascism. It's a cult of self-victimization and grievance that promises a return to greatness through the purging and persecution of a demonized minority group, enemy groups, using absurd propaganda that exploits anxieties around law and order and gender and sexuality in order to establish a monopolistic, unified, authoritarian system that merges government, corporations, and religion. MAGA meets all of those requirements and more. And so on one level, Silicon Valley has gone fascist because it is completely aligned behind a fascist movement. On top of that, the typical classic fascist movement promises a return to a great golden era, but the Silicon Valley fascists flip this on their heads by promising this great and glorious future that we will achieve if only we can eliminate our enemies and our obstacles like democracy and create some kind of AI super intelligent god that will then allow us to access eternal life, multiplanetary travel, and allow us to become beyond human, to become transhuman and merge with computers. And so you see this sort of, it's become a religion pushed by corporations that have now seized control of the government. So, you know, I'd be happy to debate Peter Thiel about Silicon Valley fascism. I mean, I think people who tend to say, well, it's not fascism, you push 1 or 2 degrees and they have no idea what fascism is or the history of fascism or the different definitions of fascism or who's written about fascism. There's been this sort of refrain of, oh, that's not fascism. And it's funny because in his book, Cyber Libertarianism, the late great David Columbia has a line where he says one of the key things fascists do is deny that fascism exists. Nothing is ever fascism to the fascist. And in fact, the only thing that is a fascist is anybody trying to point out what the fascism is. The fascists always accuse their opposition of being fascist. Anyway, I think that we're seeing a networking confluence of billionaires who believe they should have no limitation on their power to amass large amounts of wealth, on their power to pursue dangerous technologies without regulations or laws, and even on their power to not have to die. They've gone that cuckoo and bizarre. And what they have in Trump is a fellow crypto billionaire who I don't think he's read all this stuff or buys into it. I think he mostly wants money and attention. But he's a technology for destroying democracy. That's what the MAGA movement is being harvested as by the Silicon Valley billionaires today.
4: And when you talk about those radicalized billionaires, a ton of tech money, connection to Trump and the Trump administration, and spouting insane religious talk, the prime case study who appears throughout this book is Peter Thiel, who you mentioned before. Peter Thiel, of course, one of the most powerful investors and connectors in Silicon Valley, and closely associated with Vice President J.D. Vance, as well as being the founder of Palantir, a surveillance company that has giant contracts with the U.S. military, as well as various law enforcement agencies. But you focus on one key book that helped Thiel form his worldview. You write, to understand Thiel, you must understand the book, The Sovereign Individual, How to Survive and Thrive During the Collapse of the Welfare State. This is a book written by James Dale Davidson and William Rees-Mogg. Many listeners, Gil, I think may not have heard of The Sovereign Individual, but the influence of this one book is just reverberating throughout the chapters of your book. What should we know about The Sovereign Individual?
5: The Sovereign Individual was this kooky, apocalyptic conspiracy theory business book that came out in 1997, written by two guys, James Dale Davidson and William Rees-Mogg, who had written multiple other books predicting imminent collapse and demise and depression, but you could buy gold and all these other investments, you'll be fine. There was this whole sort of apocalypse newsletter genre in the 1970s and the 1980s, kind of a precursor to the preppers today, constantly selling the idea of looming doom, but that if you were smart, you could make a lot of money off of the apocalypse and the collapse and the depression. And none of these depressions happened. None of these collapses happened. But the people who bought into this never seemed to realize that, hey, the last big collapse didn't happen. So, you know, it's sort of a cult mindset of everything's about to fall apart, but we are the enlightened ones who will profit somehow. So James Dale Davidson, their magnum opus was The Sovereign Individual, which came out in 1997. And his predictions were pretty simple. That in the 21st century, technology would destroy nation states like the United States of America. They're gone. They're going to collapse. And there's going to be a new world order after that, in which a group of cognitive elites, so-called sovereign individuals, wealthy, smart investors who take the advice of the book, will travel the world with multiple passports, and all these different vulnerable countries will cater to them and worship them as masters because everything else will be collapsed and you'll need to cater to billionaires, and they can write their own laws and own rules and be free of democracy. And the book specifically said that two technologies would play a key role in bringing about this new world order of tech elites. One was something they called cybercurrency, a new digital money that would undermine government authority and allow wealthy individuals to exfiltrate their money from democratic systems. And the other was advanced automation, or what we would call AI today, this new technology that would eliminate most jobs, leading to the collapse of the economy and the collapse of our society into chaos and violence, which these sovereign individual elites would then flee with their multiple passports into fortress societies and other countries that had bowed down and decided to cater to the billionaire class. And this book, as crazy as it sounds, and it was reviewed very poorly at the time as an apocalyptic fever dream, as something that was totally implausible back in the good old days of 1997. But it had such a profound effect on Peter Thiel that he has credited it with being part of the inspiration for starting PayPal as an effort to get ahead of the cybercurrency trend. That's not exactly what PayPal became. It was a bit too early, but PayPal gave Peter Thiel his first millions and became the basis for his billions and his tremendous power and influence in our lives today. And so for the past 30 years, Peter Thiel has been tracing the prophecy of this kooky conspiracy theory book. And by the way, a lot of dummies in the tech space say, well, the sovereign individual predicted crypto. That's not true at all. People were predicting and trying to create crypto for a long time. Cryptocurrencies are in science fiction. What James Dell Davidson and William Rees-Mogg did was just scrape together a bunch of futurist anarcho-capitalist talk and put it into this kooky book for people who had never heard of these things before. And it's shocking to me that Thiel, who is regarded by people like Kara Swisher as a Silicon Valley intellectual, is so inspired by this flawed, dumb book. I would at least say, oh yes, I was inspired by the anarcho-capitalist manifesto or something a little more edgy and deep, but he's basically drinking toilet water here. Unfortunately, when you're a billionaire, you can make your crazy ideas into reality. And so I don't want to underestimate the degree to which Thiel has served to move these ideas forward. And back in 1999, he gave a speech. This is 1999, where he said this new digital currency that's coming will be extremely powerful and will disrupt everything. And Washington will be too stupid to stop it. They won't even know what it's really about. And he has largely been right about that, because crypto is currently swallowing our political system whole. Crypto is here to kill democracy, and it's getting pretty far along in that project. So while I like to mock the pseudo-intellectual pretensions of Thiel, I don't underestimate the degree to which his money has enabled his kooky cult conspiracy ideas to become a very real threat to freedom and democracy in the 21st century.
4: Yeah, there's a couple of paradoxes about Thiel that came up for me as I was reading your book. One is that as influential as he is, as you say, as much change as he's able to start in motion with his power and money and connections and everything, if you look back at his career, which you write about in the book, he seems rather mediocre. I mean, he started as you write, as a hedge fund manager in the boom of the 1990s, and somehow he managed to lose money in a hedge fund in the boom years. And then he somehow stumbled into starting PayPal, right place, right time, and sold it to eBay at a very opportune time, by which he netted, I think you wrote, $50 million. So that's a lot of money, but it's not $1 billion. He became a billionaire when he made one other incredibly lucky transaction, which was investing in Facebook very early on. And so you have this guy who, I mean, I'm not saying he's dumb, but he hadn't really distinguished himself really with anything until he became a billionaire. And then all of a sudden he's throwing his money around. I wanted to ask, I mean, is this a fair conclusion about Thiel, and for that matter, some of the other billionaires you cover, that we're being ruled basically by the whims and the money and the influence of this class of guys who were just very lucky earlier in their careers, but they didn't become billionaires by merit?
5: A lot of billionaires are mediocre people who mistake their financial success for genius, and that's hardly a secret. I worked in politics for a long time, and there's the stereotypical rich donor who everyone has to tolerate because they write big checks, but then you have to sit there and roll your eyes as they share their stupid ideas that would get everybody guillotined if they were tried. So the Dunning-Kruger effect, etc., there's an old Yiddish saying that I like. If you're rich, you're also smart, handsome, and can sing, right? And no one tells billionaires the truth. So Thiel views his luck as genius, and worse, he views it as prophecy. He believes that the prophecy he's been following is coming true, right? He followed the kooky conspiracy advice in the sovereign individual, and now he's a billionaire at the height of power in the United States. But prophecies tend to be self-fulfilling more than anything. And if you look at the history of prophecies, they tend to end very badly. especially apocalyptic prophecies, because you have to work to bring about the great collapse and ending that is the sole basis of your religion. And if God doesn't do it for you, you tend to try to do it yourself. And that's now what we're witnessing. And, you know, I call this a cult. Thiel has created a cult of like-minded billionaires who may not even have read The Sovereign Individual, but buy into this idea that technology is disrupting everything, including democracy, and that everything's going to change, and that that's going to be a better thing for rich white guys who think they're entitled to run their own nations. And they're pushing us off of a cliff, and I don't think it ends very well for them. I don't think it ends very well for us either if we don't wake up to this threat. But the danger of prophecy, and there's a book about this that just came out, Prophecy by Carissa Velis.
3: She was just on the show a couple of weeks ago.
5: Oh, great. Well, then people would know. You know, these prophecies are dangerous because it's what they're trying to do. It's not what is inevitable. It's not what has to happen. It is what they want to happen. And we see that a lot with AI, this idea that AI is inevitable and it's going to swallow everything. And the marketing of AI is that it's going to kill all our jobs and may even wipe our entire species off of the planet. And yet there's nothing we can do about that except burn up the planet to invest in maximum compute in order to achieve this thermodynamic transformation, right? So these guys have gone way off the edge, and getting rid of democracy is just almost like the least of what they're up to. They think they have to get rid of democracy in order to live forever and become multiplanetary creatures that merge with the AI god. So that's why I call it a cult. In his book, Zero to One, Peter Thiel said, the best way to do a startup is to run it like a cult. Cults are organizations of total dedication. It matters more than anything else, your family, your personal life. You know, if you want to run a good business, you do it like a cult. And I think that Peter Thiel, using the Sovereign Individual as his guiding text, has created a cult of apocalypse capitalism that is now posing an existential danger to freedom and democracy.
3: While we're talking about Peter Thiel and cults, I wanted to also acknowledge that you have a whole section in the book about Thiel's recent lectures on the Antichrist, this idea that there is some supernatural evil person who's going to try to take over the world. I find the Antichrist lectures particularly interesting because Thiel is saying basically, beware of the person who wants to amass ultimate power and put everyone in the world under surveillance and other things like that. I mean, he's obviously talking about himself, and you point that out as well. You write, Thiel transparently indicts himself with his own narrative. So in addition to being a mediocrity who was in the right place at the right time, very lucky, he also seems to have zero self-awareness.
5: Either that or he's playing a game. In an essay he wrote in 2007, or that was published in 2007, called The Straussian Moment, which is one of the foundational texts of Thielology, he says that it's sometimes necessary to say things in an obscure way that most people won't understand, in order to say dangerous things in public without everybody freaking out about what you're saying. And it certainly sounds like, and I'm an expert on Peter Thiel's Antichrist, unfortunately. I've read all of the talks. I've seen every speech I can see. I was one of the first people to get the leaked lectures that he gave in San Francisco. So he is saying that basically Silicon Valley is the Antichrist. He's confessing that. But he's confessing it by accusing the enemies of Silicon Valley of being the Antichrist. And this is the technique I call the Thielian inversion. He often says something that is the opposite of what he's saying. His mind is full of strange twists and reversals where he seems to be on both sides of a thing. And that's a way, I think, of avoiding accountability for what he says. He's like, well, I didn't say that. I said that. Well, you actually said both. But if you look at the overarching pattern, basically what Peter Thiel's Antichrist lectures are about is him framing politics as an existential battle of good versus evil. And his side is good, even though it's evil, because he's on that side. It's good. And that we have to resolve this tension between democracy and corporate power in the favor of corporate power, because in his mind, as a billionaire, as a radicalized billionaire, that's the only way to preserve the freedom of the billionaire class. Or else we're headed toward a future in which, on a planet that's running out of resources and in grave existential danger due to climate change, the people are going to turn on the billionaires at some point. Why? Because the billionaires are the people most responsible for the bad things that are happening to the rest of us. So he's looking for an escape hatch out of what he sees as a future where we really can't have billionaires and this system is not going to survive into the 22nd century. And so his argument is for seizing the power now and pushing everybody down into poverty using technology so that the wealthy can establish their fortress societies and be safe amid the collapse that they are mostly responsible for creating. That's my read on the Antichrist lectures.
3: Okay, and that's a good segue to the other paradox that I came across when reading about Thiel in the book. And that is that you're talking about how Thiel and the other billionaires want to retreat into their own fortresses, their own countries, and push everybody else down and out. But at the same time, we see Thiel deeply embedding his company, Palantir, into the U.S. government. You even have a very pithy statement I liked a lot describing what's happening. You write, instead of collapsing government, they colonized it. So rather than Thiel completely leaving and continuing to try to collapse democracy, he has effectively colonized it.
5: For a long time, people described Thiel and others as libertarians, and they continued to do that even as they became government contractors. Palantir was started with millions of dollars in investment from the CIA's venture capital arm, Incutel. It shows how much journalists don't know that they continue to describe this government contractor as a libertarian. But what has been revealed now in our time is that these guys were never against government power. They just wanted it all for themselves. So I think what's happening here is sort of an exit strategy. They are redirecting the spigots of the trillion-dollar federal budget into their own coffers as much as possible while funding the Trump family corruptly through crypto schemes. And once everything collapses, they will have sucked out so much money and power that they will be impervious to any consequences, I think, is the thinking there, right? They are going to harvest the federal budget and the federal government, and then they are going to make their exit with the bag. I think this is the mentality that they have. I think some of them are smart enough to realize you can't really keep control of over 300 million people who are mostly suffering under your regime. So they're in a dangerous existential position here. But if you look at what's happening, crypto has become this weapon of mass corruption where they're openly and transparently buying Trump. You know, like literally, we've never had a president make billions and billions of dollars in 2 years off of crypto. Trump was actually the number one enemy of crypto in his first term. He called it a scam against the dollar, said it wasn't real money. He was always cattily attacking the crypto industry. And on the day he returns to the White House, he becomes a crypto billionaire, and he's now the crypto bro in chief. And so it's just so radically transparent what they're doing. But I think they still view the country as headed to collapse. It's just that they see an opportunity here to fill their pockets and grab who knows what else they've got. What data and information have these guys taken out of our government? What did Doge actually do with all that secrecy and all those AI chatbots being released into our federal government? And one of the things that's really surprising to me when I think about CIA's investment in Palantir is, where was the U.S. intelligence community while all of this was developing? How did nobody realize that the greatest threat we face in this country was not from some outside terrorist groups in some poor village somewhere, but from the wealthiest people in our society who also happen to be government contractors? Was this ignorance or complicity? I don't know the answer to that, but that's what's happening.
3: That'd make a great follow-up book to answer that question. What happened?
5: Someone else can write that one.

0: And we're back. If you are just tuning in, you're listening to Tectonic. My name is Mark Hurst. I'm your host. We are halfway through my interview with Gil Duran, author of the book The Nerd Reich, Silicon Valley Fascism and the War on Democracy. If you want links to the book and some more of Gil's writings, you can find them all at the Tectonic episode page at tectonic.fm, tectonic.fm, and click into the Gil Duran episode. Let's go ahead now and listen to the second half of my interview with Gil Duran here on Tectonic. Well, on crypto, that was illuminating for me because I've sort of followed crypto over the years, and I had come to the conclusion that crypto had mostly failed, being shown to mostly be used by scammers and drug dealers. But you write, as you just said, that crypto money has become a major force in U.S. politics. You cite a report by the nonprofit watchdog Public Citizen about the elections in 2024, the presidential and other elections, saying that, quote, crypto has accounted for nearly half of all corporate money flowing into the election. And then, as you just said, just after Trump's swearing in 2025 to start his second term, you write that the Trump family's estimated net worth skyrocketed by billions in an orgy of unprecedented corruption so staggering it made all previous bribery scandals look like penny ante grift. So what happened in that moment, Gil, where crypto was funding the elections and then somehow Trump captured billions of that just after he was sworn in?
1: They just put together a massive transparent mechanism of bribery, basically. You know, the Trump family started opening its crypto businesses before he had even been sworn in. They rushed to get into the business. I mean, it's supposed to be a real estate family with, you know, all of Trump's products fail, right? His casinos, his steaks, his vodka, his airline. And now the one thing that's succeeding massively for him anyway is his crypto scheme, which, by the way, that money's being stolen by the dummies who put their money in there and going straight to the Trump family. And then the currency itself collapses. It's literally like that game that people play on the street in foreign capitals where it's like the three card Monty where they just got here, which ball is under which cup, right? And then it's always a trick and they always win. That's what's happening here. Just scamming the suckers, but not all of them are suckers. You got millionaires and foreign governments putting money into these things to curry favor with the Trump family. And it's amazing. You know, 10 years ago, crypto had zero footprint in political donations and spending. The crypto industry is now the number one industry in our political system. They've got hundreds of millions of dollars on hand for the midterm elections. And now the AI companies are doing the same thing. They're following the crypto playbook, which is anyone who supports us gets millions and millions of dollars in support. Anyone who opposes us gets a $10 million gun cocked to their head. And it's that open and that obvious. They make it very clear. They've got a whole page where they keep constant track of what every politician is saying about crypto and give them a rating. You know, so it's we've got this gun to the head of our political system. I would encourage everyone to look up Tech Influence Watch by Molly White. She's one of the few people really keeping track of how much money is flowing into our political system. This is a takeover. They are trying to eat our political system alive. And on top of that, you got Elon Musk, who spent $291 million in 2024 to elect Trump after saying he wasn't going to get involved in the election. And this kind of money is just chump change for these guys. So we have never seen such a rapid acceleration of spending by such strange and outlandish industries. According to Pew, I think like 14% of Americans use crypto. Why is it the biggest force in our politics today? This isn't about more friendly regulations or friendlier laws to crypto. This is about power. This is about billionaire power. And again, let's go back to 1997, the sovereign individual. Right here, once again, is the prophecy that crypto would undermine government. And it's doing that by taking control of government. And like Peter Thiel said in 1999, Washington is too stupid to realize what's going on.
0: And I just want to remind listeners, some people hearing about crypto are thinking, well, I have some friends who own a Bitcoin or half a Bitcoin or something. I have some friends who own a little Ethereum. We're not talking about individual investors somehow pooling their resources to make campaign donations. No, it's the same guys at the top of Silicon Valley who are running the crypto grift, right? It's all the same group. In fact, there's overlap between crypto and AI, the same guys.
1: Oh, definitely. The same venture capitalists are major figures in both sectors at the same time. And yeah, the money they're spending in politics is the hundreds of millions and billions of dollars that have been stolen from all the fools who lost their money in crypto, right? Because crypto is gambling. There's no other use for it for a regular person unless you're a drug trafficker, a human trafficker, or you're trying to buy politicians, right? This is like the uses of crypto. What is crypto for? Why does anybody need it? Well, the idea is that the U.S. dollar is not a stable currency, is going to collapse, and you're going to need this digital money instead to get around. So when you're buying into crypto, unless you're just trying to ride the wave and make a little money, and some people have done that, you're buying into this anti-government ideology, essentially, that somehow the dollar's going to collapse and you're going to need your Bitcoin. As if that doesn't rise and fall every day. I mean, we've seen crypto drop precipitously under Trump because he's made it too obvious that it's a scam. You know, Trump has, like, been too greedy, and now people have a distrust of crypto because of all the ways he's openly ripping people off. Like a carnival barker. He's made it a joke. And a lot of the crypto guys are actually upset by this. So, yeah, it's the money that's been harvested off of the suckers that is being used to buy the politics.
0: Another recurring character in your book who has ties both to crypto and to Silicon Valley in general is someone named Balaji Srinivasan, an investor in Silicon Valley who is probably best known for his 2022 book, The Network State, How to Start a New Country. And this is a book that explains how the tech oligarchs hope to do just that, how to create their own countries called network states that run under their own laws and are ruled by, of course, the tech oligarchs themselves. You write that these new countries would be corporate-controlled territories replacing democratic government. Now, some listeners may hear this and think, well, this has got to be an exaggeration. This can't be real, starting new countries. Maybe it's just a provocative statement. Can you tell us about the idea and the movement toward network states, how this is dead serious, and how this connects to everything else we've been talking about in terms of crypto and Silicon Valley power?
1: First off, there's a venture capital fund called Pronomos Capital that is dedicated to building these cities around the world, and it's funded by several Thiel-related billionaires, Mark Andreessen, others. Balaji Srinivasan is an advisor to that. The idea is that democracy will decline in the 21st century as per the sovereign individual, and that there'll need to be this replacement for our current countries. And the replacement that they propose is breaking up the country into these little corporate-controlled fiefdoms that would operate with their own rules and laws, and that would be the end of the country, right? If you're not in one of those, you're, I don't know, somewhere else. Some call this techno-feudalism. And as crazy as that sounds, it's even crazier because the idea comes from a 2022 book called The Network State, How to Start a New Country by Balaji Srinivasan, who is a disciple of Peter Thiel, a protege of Peter Thiel, as well as the former chief technology officer of Coinbase and a former general partner at Andreessen Horowitz. So this is a guy with some major Silicon Valley credibility. And Srinivasan writes this book, this 400-page book that you can read online, by the way. You can go look for the Network State book, and it's right online. You can read it for free. There's a one-sentence version, a one-paragraph version, a one-page version, and a 400-page version. And his thesis is that the United States is in a decline that will lead to a collapse, and therefore we have to prepare the network state. And these network states are these corporate-controlled territories. He got the idea from Curtis Yarvin, this other Peter Thiel guru who's proposed replacing democracy with dictatorship, purging the federal government. The idea that became Doge came out of Curtis Yarvin's writings. And in Yarvin's version, these corporate

0: Well, the reason this matters is that in 2024, Donald Trump proposed building 10 new so-called freedom cities on federal land in the United States. And the idea was that corporations would come up with ideas in a sort of competition to get their city to get granted a right to receive federal land and build a new tech-controlled city on this federal land. In addition, there's a prototype of this in Honduras called Prospera, where some billionaires got a chunk of land and were able to get an anti-democratic government in Honduras to give them special rights to have a zone where they have their own laws and courts and their own regulations. There's a lot of tension. The Honduran people are trying to kick Prospera out, and Prospera is suing the Honduran government for nearly $11 billion. But everywhere you look now, you'll see the idea for a weird new billionaire city to be built. When Trump was threatening to take Greenland, Reuters wrote a story about how these tech bros wanted to build a new city there, a new tech city. That is the network state idea. Trump has also proposed building a new so-called freedom city on the ruins of Gaza. And it's such a serious proposal that the Wall Street Journal wrote a whole long story about it, and Jared Kushner's involved. So that is, again, the network state idea. There's this group called Praxis that's threatening to build a city somewhere in the world funded by billionaires. They're overtly a network state proposal. And so suddenly you see this idea popping up to build these new billionaire-funded cities. There's one here in California called California Forever, where a group of billionaires spent nearly $1 billion to secretly buy up 60,000 acres because they want to build a new private city in a place with no water, no roads, no infrastructure, a roster of endangered species, and a law specifically preventing the kind of project they're proposing there. And Balaji Srinivasan said that this thing that's happening in California is a network state idea. And one of the investors is Mark Andreessen. I know this all sounds crazy, but if you look around, you'll continually see these ideas for new billionaire-funded cities accompanying a lot of Trump's foreign policy. And this is this kooky network state idea, which also back in the day, Thiel used to fund something called the Seasteading Institute. The original idea was to build these new democracy-free zones in the middle of the ocean. But then they realized nobody really wants to live on a rusted-out oil tanker in the middle of the ocean, especially not during a storm. How are you going to jog? What's the nightlife going to be like out in the middle of the sea? So now they have moved the idea back to land, although Musk dreams of doing this in outer space, which is not going to happen. But anyway, that network state idea is very much alive today, and it's dangerous under Trump. You know, there's groups lobbying in Washington to get these things built, and Trump does come from real estate. So how much crypto will it cost to get the land to build a city? You know, we're yet to see that. Trump has stopped mentioning the freedom city idea, so maybe he's gotten distracted to other things. But it's amazing the degree to which some of these ideas that come out of these obscure Silicon Valley figures become real. And I would mention that Coinbase CEO Brian Armstrong, who's a billionaire, is a number one disciple of the network state idea. He goes to the network state conference. He is an acolyte of Balaji Srinivasan. He says if you're building a network state, do it with Coinbase. And yet there's been very little discussion of the network state cult in the mainstream media, even though, you know, we see this idea popping up. For example, many outlets reported on Trump's idea for freedom cities, but nobody said what a freedom city is, why do we need new cities, and where does the idea come from? No one has reported on that at all, except me and a couple of other people who are not writing for the New York Times, the Washington Post, or any of the major outlets.
1: You also write about how Srinivasan talks about these so-called tribes that are associated with colors. He proposes three tribes in these network states. One is the red tribe, and red stands for MAGA. And then another is the blue tribe, which is everybody today who's not MAGA. He calls them liberal, but I would say it's anyone who's outside the MAGA cult. And then he proposes a third color, which is gray. And the gray tribe would be all the acolytes of him and Peter Thiel and all the other billionaires. These are the folks who buy into the tech religion and the network state. And he describes how this would play out on the streets of San Francisco. You write, quote, "Corporate logos would fill the skyline in the gray sector, and streets would be renamed to honor tech figures. And, this is my favorite part, the city would hold what he

0: called a Gray Pride Parade. Everyone would be welcome at the Gray Pride March, he said, everyone except the members of the Blue Tribe. Blues would be banned from the gray-controlled zones. What in the world is happening with this diatribe, Gil?
1: Well, this is, as usual, the kindergarten-level politics of your average tech founder. What Srinivasan does is, again, he's confessing. He's exposing the simplicity and the extremity of his ideas. He's basically using a gang metaphor to describe politics. And this was interesting to me because I grew up in a place where there were gangs. There was red and there was blue. There was east side, there was west side. There was 13, there was 14. And so I'm very familiar with the gang dynamic, more so than Balaji, who grew up in Plainview, Long Island, where you really don't have things like that. And what he's saying, the important part of what he's saying, and he went on to give a subsequent speech and a long section of his network state book where he talks about this, that the tech gray tribe will seize power by partnering with the MAGA red tribe. And together they will attack, persecute, and purge the blues from society and from any institution of power. And that is how the gray tribe will eventually rise to power and gain dominance. Because while he sees the red tribe as a temporary ally, ultimately the gray tribe has no respect for the red tribe. In fact, Srinivasan describes the red tribe as the past, the blue tribe, the Democrats, the liberals, the so-called centrists, as the present, but he says the gray tribe is the future. And specifically, he says that the gray tribe must merge with the part of the red tribe that worships the red god, essentially the evangelicals, the most cult-like fervent base of right-wing politics in America, and that this is the partnership that will lead to their rise to power. And he's saying this stuff in 2022 and 2023. And that's exactly what we saw happen in 2024. Silicon Valley aligned with the MAGA movement to seize power. And now what are they doing? They're purging the federal government of anybody perceived as not being a part of their cult. So, and that, by the way, that idea of purging government comes from Curtis Jarvin, who wrote about it in 2009 and gave a speech on it in 2012 and updated it in 2022 to say that if Trump returned to power, he should install a CEO to act as a dictator over the federal government and conduct a massive purge, as well as a destruction of foreign aid programs, which Musk goes on to do with Doge. And one of the first things he does is eliminate USAID, which will consign millions of poor people to death over the coming years. So while I think a lot of the political and media establishment has regarded this stuff as kooky and eccentric and not worthy of discussion, because they have so much money, they are making these dangerous ideas into reality. And I think it's a real lesson for our establishment in this country that they missed this, that they missed that this was real. And even a couple of years ago, writing about this, people looked at me like I had two or three heads, like I'd gone down some rabbit hole and lost my mind. But again, I didn't come up with this stuff from secret documents or secret sources. They have been saying it out loud for a long time, and now they're doing it.
0: Well, Gil, I like to finish my interviews on a positive note, if at all possible. And I will say, you end the book with some suggestions for what readers can do, what we can do individually, but also what we should do collectively. Some of these suggestions are going to be familiar to listeners from past authors I've talked to. We have to use our power. You call it our superpower is democracy. You write, we must use it or lose it. So we have to get out there and get active. But I also appreciated that you wrote about our own potential complicity as individuals, as we're staring at our phones all day. You write, we must also hold ourselves accountable for the degree to which we have ceded our freedom and lost our way in exchange for technologies that mask danger as convenience. We'll have to look away from our devices long enough to find a better path. I liked that. It's tough love. You're telling us we have some work to do collectively and individually.
1: And I think it's reminding us that we've given up a lot. Some of us remember what life was like before we spent all day staring at a screen. And I'm as guilty as anyone of that, especially writing a book and doing all the interviews for a book. I'm on a damn screen all day. But somehow along the way, we developed a system where everything we do, almost every hour of every day, is enriching the same small group of white men who are sowing the seeds of our destruction and pursuing it enthusiastically. And we have to find a way out of this system. And we have to understand that we can have billionaires or we can have democracy. We cannot have both. We are in a war right now, a war against billionaires who wish to destroy humanity, freedom, and the planet. And it's a war the billionaires started. And it didn't have to be this way. If billionaires were going around doing great things and curing diseases and creating abundance, it would be hard to indict them for what they're doing. But that's not what we're seeing. They're enthusiastically lining up behind Trump as he does these awful, immoral, and criminal things. And the others who aren't behind Trump are just remaining silent. So we have to understand that they have amassed so much power that we can no longer have an equilibrium in terms of maintaining a democracy. The billionaires are very good at imagining a world without us. In their AI doom fantasies, we don't have a purpose on Earth, and they are the rulers of the universe. So if they can imagine a world without us, it's fair for us to imagine a world without them. You've got to remember, the people who are promising to create abundance for all are also buying bunkers and trying to find escape hatches because they know what's coming if they get their way. They know this is not going to be a livable planet or a sustainable nation. And so we have to become radicalized against the threat of billionaire power. And in opposing and destroying billionaire power, we find the solution to all of our problems. Because even before Peter Thiel and his cult rose up to align with Trump, we were already burning the planet for a handful of fossil fuel companies to make a profit. None of this makes any sense. This is apocalypse capitalism, and we have the right to envision any kind of future that doesn't involve that. And it's not going to be easy, and it's going to be a long battle, and it's going to require us to imagine possibilities that people will say are not possible. But none other than Sam Altman has promised we're all going to have extreme wealth after the, you know, the AI rapture. And we can't believe in those kind of fantasies from those kind of people, but we need to think about what it would mean to reimagine capitalism and to reimagine the future. And so I don't really have a lot of direct specific prescriptions for this. I'm 50 years old. I think the young people today are going to have to figure out how to do these things better. I'm only naming the problem and pointing out a path.
0: The book is The Nerd Reich, Silicon Valley Fascism and the War on Democracy by you, Gil Duran. Gil, great work on the book. This is a strong recommend for Tectonic listeners. Thanks so much for being on the show.
1: Thank you for having me.
0: And we're back. If you are just tuning in, you're listening to Tectonic. My name is Mark Hurst. I'll be your host for the last couple minutes of the show. We just heard my interview with Gil Duran, author of the book The Nerd Reich, Silicon Valley Fascism and the War on Democracy. And I'll say again, if you want a link to the book and Gil's other writings and some other resources, you can find all of it on the Tectonic website, tectonic.fm, tectonic.fm. And you're just going to want to click into the Gil Duran episode. And that's about all the time I have. It was a longer interview than normal, but I felt strongly that we should really dive into those various topics that we covered. It's all in the book, and he's got, as they say, he's got the receipts. He's done the research, and you'll see that the sources that Gil is referring to, as he said at the end of the interview, these are not secret documents. He didn't have to look into leaked sources or something. The oligarchs have been saying these things out loud for years. They have been very explicit about their aims and their goals, and those goals include the destruction of democracy and the setting up of their own feudal states elsewhere. And in the meantime, they are colonizing the U.S. government and sucking down huge amounts of money for their various schemes. So it's really worth paying attention to what's happening. And I'm hoping that I can do another episode at some point just on network states, because almost every day it seems like I'm seeing news articles that relate directly to that. Until then, friends, I do have some homework for you. I want you to avoid Apple, abandon Amazon, forget Facebook, and whatever you do, get off Google. And I thought we could go out today to a song by Peter Hughes called Tracking Devices.

0: 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This is Harry Kolatz, Jr., writer and public historian on the voice of WRWKLP 93.9 FM, coming at you from Midlothian, serving Chesterfield, Henrico, the city of Richmond, Goochland, and Hanover counties. 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
4: Cautious, careful people, always casting about to preserve their reputations, can never effect a reform. Susan B. Anthony.
5: It seems the Democrats are actually finding a way to win. I'm Bert Cohen, and with your help, we are keeping democracy alive.
6: He's not breathing.
7: Can you get a pulse?
6: Barely.
5: For decades, I've been saying that if people know what Republicans stand for but don't know what Democrats stand for, we lose. Instead, we gotta hoist something up the flagpole and see if people salute. And as recent elections show, they're doing just that, shocking the establishment, which has far too long convinced themselves that there's something called centrism, and that's the best way to elect Democrats. But as Texas former Agriculture Commissioner Jim Hightower put it, there are two things in the middle of the road in Texas, yellow stripes and dead armadillos. Of course, here in New Hampshire, that would be squirrels. Neither yellow stripes nor dead squirrels inspire votes, as we've seen all too often. Again, you got to stand for something. In the upcoming crucial midterms, we can't just be not Trump. Hillary and Kamala Harris tried that. The most recent string of special elections shows that when we do stand for something, we Democrats win. In just one of many races nationwide, here in New Hampshire, a centrist incumbent House member is running for an open U.S. Senate seat. And we'll talk about his record a little bit. He's who the so-called smart money is on, and they're spending it big. But let's look at the recent Michigan vote. Abdullah El Sayed was outspent by a huge margin, 11-1, yet he emerged victorious. And here in New Hampshire, there's a similar candidate running for the Democratic nomination for U.S. Senate who seems to be picking up steam. That's our guest today, Karishna Manzoor. She is a Ph.D. scientist, peace advocate, and nonprofit leader who spent more than two decades working in medical research. After witnessing families struggling to meet basic needs, she turns her focus to a deeper problem. Too many in Washington prioritize wealthy interests over the well-being of ordinary people. Well, Karishma Manzoor, thank you so much for being with us on Keeping Democracy Alive.
8: Thank you so much for having me. I'm honored to join you again.
5: In Michigan, as I said, Abdul El Sayed was outspent by about 11-1, yet he won. What does that say? What about the influence of big money on our electoral process?
8: Well, there's so much to that incident, right? First of all, kudos to all the voters who came out and supported whoever they wanted to support. Like, that is a celebration of democracy. So that was amazing. And then, of course, Abdul coming out strong, that was also quite a challenge given the amount of money that was poured in.
5: Right.
8: Because nationwide, we've seen that 8 to 9 out of 10 elections are won by the one who has the most money. But this time money didn't win. The people won. And that was amazing. And so that is where I'm still on a high. Amazing job.
5: Yes.
8: Michigan. Amazing.
5: Do you have any idea how much is being spent on Chris Pappas' campaign versus yours?
8: So we know that he has already spent $6 million.
5: $6 million. Wow.
8: Yeah. I don't know where he's using the money, but he must be using it somewhere. And I know that Chuck Schumer has given him $10.2 million to spend. Wow. I don't know when he's going to start using that. But he's doing fundraisers all the time across the country. So I'm so focused on my race. And I know that he was always going to have money. So whether he had yeah. 5 million, 10 million, 20 million, it was always going to be not with money, we were never going to beat him. Right. We were never going to be able to outrace him. It was always going to be about out organizing him. It was going to be people versus the billionaire class.
5: You've been meeting people throughout the state, and you continue to do so, and you have a program to go to the full length of New Hampshire, where yes. you're running for U.S. Senate. Do you sense that there's a hunger for centrism?
8: Oh, so can I quote Robert Reich?
5: Yeah, please do.
8: He said, there is no center between democracy and fascism.
5: Wow.
8: And I thought, I love that.
5: That is a great phrase.
8: Yeah. So that's, I don't know what the centrists are offering, because that is the reason Donald Trump won twice. And that is also a reason Donald Trump 2.0 is so much more empowered. Because even though the Democrats are in the minority party, and of course we can ask ourselves, why are they in the minority party? But that'll be a secondary discussion. But taking the current situation, Hakeem Jeffries and Chuck Schumer may be minority leaders, but even minority leaders have a lot of power in the House and the Senate, and they're not using it. And sometimes as voters or as concerned citizens, we might say, oh, they're weak, they're spineless, et cetera. But those are actually excuses. If you really follow the money, you'll see that the biggest donors to Hakeem Jeffries and Chuck Schumer are also some of Donald Trump's biggest donors.
6: Oh, my goodness.
8: So therefore, these are controlled oppositions. They're not there to serve the people. They're serving the same donors as Donald Trump.
5: Right. What about
8: to say, of course,
5: okay, go ahead.
8: I'm sure the Democratic platform, of course, is much better, but we are no longer running on platform. I think the leadership of the establishment Democrats have just moved away from the base. It's just about winning and appeasing the donors.
5: That's an interesting point. Establishment Democrats have moved away from the base. I think you're right about that. What about AIPAC sourced funding? Has Chris Pappas, he's the incumbent member of Congress who's running against our guest today. Is he taking AIPAC source funding?
8: Yes. So first of all, yes, for your listeners, it is an open seat. And Chris Pappas is the establishment supported candidate for this seat. And I'm the grassroots progressive right. Democrat for this seat. Let's see. So AIPAC is definitely one of his biggest donors, or if not his biggest donor. What happened with AIPAC was AIPAC endorses candidates. They put their candidate's profile on the AIPAC website, and then AIPAC donors are asked to support these candidates via the AIPAC website. So on the FEC end, it'll show up, say, Joe Smith via AIPAC has donated to, say, XY candidate.
5: Uh-huh.
8: Around January 2025, AIPAC realized that its brand was becoming toxic because of all the right. issues that were happening in 2024 in this country and across the world. So in January 2025, they asked their donors to no longer donate via their website, but to donate directly to the candidate. Therefore, it's becoming a little harder to track AIPAC donations. If we just look at directly coming from via AIPAC, it's still regular folks, but billionaire folks or Wall Street folks or whatever, donating through AIPAC or DMFI and other sources, it's $823,000 or so dollars that he has received. But if we look at the donor class that has traditionally donated through AIPAC, and if we try to estimate how much are they giving to him, and if we consider them still like AIPAC affiliated donors, then it comes to $3 million.
5: Oh, that makes a difference. unfortunately. Money doesn't, as Bob Dylan said, money doesn't talk, it swears.
8: Yes.
5: What do you have to say about Chris Pappas's recent vote present on an important foreign aid bill? What was in that bill? What was that all about? And why did he vote present?
8: Are you talking about Massey's amendment?
5: Yeah, I think that's what it was.
8: Yeah. So first, one thing I do want to say, just because we did speak about AIPAC, and this is very important for listeners to understand.
5: Sure.
8: This is not about Judaism, and it's not about the Jewish people.
5: Right.
8: They should not be conflated. AIPAC is an American organization that is sole purpose is to provide unlimited weapons transfers to Israel using U.S. taxpayer dollars. That is their sole purpose. And at the moment, the government of Israel, Benjamin Netanyahu, is completely affiliated with AIPAC. This has nothing to do with the Jewish people across the world and in the United States or the religion. Jewish people are some of the greatest humanitarians that I have met. And Judaism is a beautiful, peaceful religion. This is simply politics, land grab, territorial expansion, war profiteering, etc. So they should not be conflated, because it's very important for people to understand that anti-Semitism has no place in our country or around the world.
5: Right.
8: To go back to your...
5: Okay, go ahead.
8: So, please, go ahead, say something.
5: Your turn. You were about to say.
8: I was going to answer the other question that you just asked about Massey's amendment.
5: Yes.
8: So... Thomas Massey, who's a representative from Kentucky, and he has become quite a national figure for several reasons. One was, of course, the Epstein files and how he and Representative O'Connor basically forced the Epstein files to be released by the DOJ. So that's when he became, I think, more of a national figure. And then recently he also introduced an amendment to basically say that the $3.3 billion was going to go to Israel for weapons sales to Israel was needed to be blocked. And he wanted that amendment as part of the NDAA to make sure that the money did not get transferred. And it was just are you voting for weapons transfers to Israel? Are you voting against weapons transfers to Israel? So this was a yes-no question,
5: right,
8: about an amendment. But and Chris Pappas voted present. So instead of saying yes or no, he took the middle ground and he voted present. Do you want me to parse that?
5: Yes, please.
8: Well, first of all, you have to ask him if you do, why he did that. But
5: I see him on TV. I don't see him in person.
8: He's nowhere to be found.
5: Right.
8: Over the course of his almost 8 years in Congress, he has been very comfortable with his votes to support the Benjamin Netanyahu and his ultra-right wing government. And he has never wavered from that. Recently, because of the primary, he has suddenly realized that maybe his voting record is not being exposed and there's a challenge coming from me and the people. And so he has to soften it. Two ways to look at it. One, we can be upset that somebody who is supposed to represent the people cannot make this very clear distinction and vote yes or no to this amendment. Or you can feel really bad for him, because the poor guy, he's between AIPAC and the people, and he can't choose either, so he's just voting present.
5: Yeah, that's...
8: That was sarcastic, by the way.
5: Yeah.
8: I don't know how well sarcasm... It translates on radio, so I'll see.
5: It translates. People get it. It's people use sarcasm all the time, I think, especially these days. Mainstream Democrats dance around the issue of Israel and its wars on Gaza and the West Bank. And it's said that people don't vote on foreign policy. Do you think that's true? What are your ideas?
8: Okay, you asked one question, but I have three answers to that.
5: Please go ahead.
8: So I think let's first of all look at this whole concept of distinguishing people, different types of Democrats. So I think in order to understand it, we have to look at our history, the Democratic Party's history of the last 50 years. So I consider myself an FDR Democrat.
5: Me too.
8: Perfect. Congratulations, Bert.
5: Thank you. I've been that all my life. Go ahead. Keep going. I think that's where the party is, really, where the
8: yes.
5: The base of the party is.
8: Yes. So you know exactly what I'm about to say.
5: Go ahead.
8: So FDR, of course, no human being is perfect, and FDR did a lot of wrongs for the African-American population as well as the Japanese-American population. But as far as the workers were concerned, as far as the understanding the labor movement was concerned, he was an amazing president. He strengthened the labor unions. He basically allowed the economy to be built on and expand on the middle class. And he regulated Wall Street, and he put in a progressive tax code. All of this was amazing achievements. This is the party of FDR. But what ended up happening was, over the last 50 years, as the Republicans moved from being conservative to going into MAGA, the Democratic leadership should have stayed true to its progressive Democratic core values. Instead, what they did was they chased the MAGA and moved right. And that is why there's this huge disparity between the Democratic leadership and the Democratic base. And the Democratic base always has to be told by the Democratic leadership, oh, we care about that, but can we do that next week, next year, next month, or whatever? It's always like we feel they are always trying to appease us and tell us to wait because they have bigger problems right now. They have to win the election. And when they win the election, then another reason comes up. And it feels like an abusive relationship to be a to be a Democrat, because every election cycle you go there and you're like, well, God, this is not a person that I want to vote for, but the other guy is so much worse, or the other gal is so much worse. Okay, fine. And that's exactly the game that they're playing. They're the concept of lesser than two evils. Think about how our democracy has degraded, that we actually have to justify our vote by saying, well, you know, candidate A was terrible, candidate B was terrible, but I chose candidate A because they're the lesser of two evils. The fact that we even have learned how to justify a bad vote is kudos to corporate America. They figured out how to manipulate us. Or the other one is hold your nose in the ballot box. So it is a very abusive relationship. We, as a Democratic base, we are proud of our Democratic values. I mean, this is the party that gave us the 8-hour workday,
5: yes,
8: the 40-hour work week, the strong unions, progressive tax code, Voting Rights Act, Civil Rights Act, Social Security, Medicare, Medicaid. Amazing achievements. That is basically the cornerstone of our economy. And yet, for the last few decades, we are not really moving the needle. We're just trying to protect the democracy from fascism. Well, we couldn't. Now we are going into fascism, or we're already in fascism. So all those times that we were told as Democrats, not this year, not this election,
5: right?
8: Because we was a lie, because they kept losing. And of course, why did the Democratic establishment lose in 2016? Why did the Democratic establishment lose to Donald Trump again in 2024? And why should we allow them to now be in leadership positions? After 2024, there should have been mass resignation. Hakeem Jeffries should have resigned. Chuck Schumer should have resigned. Anyone with any decency in the DNC should have resigned. Because you just lost a huge election to someone whose track record, and I'm talking about Donald Trump, is so terrible. We saw there was no, like, will Donald Trump be this way or that way? We already had 4 years of Donald Trump. We already had half a million excessive deaths in the United States during the COVID crisis. What more could we expect from him? And yet they lost to Donald Trump. And I blame them. I'm sorry. I voted for Kamala Harris, but it was again an abusive relationship. You'd think, well, Kamala Harris will be, I guess, better than Trump. She'll continue the genocide. He'll just start a third world war. Okay, fine. I guess I'll take a few million deaths versus maybe tens of millions of deaths. I mean, think about the psychological trauma the voters have to face in making these decisions. And some basically said, hell no, I'm staying home. I'm not choosing either of them. And it is not for us to shame any voter, whether they voted for Harris or or Trump, or they stayed home, or they went to a third party. It's not the job of the voter to cater to the candidate. It is the job of the candidate to earn the voter support. And that is where Harris basically lost the base. She either took us for granted, or she was not going to make a concession by just even connecting with the base.
5: If you just tuned in, dear listener, Bert Cohen here. The show is Keeping Democracy Alive, and we have a Democratic candidate here, a real Democratic candidate here, Karishma Mansour, PhD scientist, who is running in the New Hampshire Democratic primary for U.S. Senate. There is a centrist who is an incumbent member of Congress, but he tries to walk the middle line, and I don't think he's inspiring a lot of people, but anyway, and to go along, Karishma, what you were saying, writing in Newsweek, Carlo Versano said this: to be a successful leftist politician in America, you have to be willing to reach out or at least listen to voters who will probably never support you. This was one of the keys to Zoran Mondani's success in New York City. What can we learn from Zoran Mondani's successful campaign with regard to listening to people?
8: So I think as a candidate, I've never try to understand another candidate because I can only be myself. All my life, I have been a good listener. And so that is something I continue. That is not something you can emulate by watching another candidate or another politician. I am coming from the working class. And for me, the trials and tribulations of trying to survive on minimum wage is not a theoretical concept or a story that I've heard. It's a lived experience. And my family has also suffered at the end of the other side of the American-made weapons, and I've lost family members. So for me, I can only be myself. As I go across the state, I've never asked anyone, before I start talking to them, are you a Democrat, Republican, Independent? I've never asked. I usually just say, hi, I'm Karishma. And I start the conversation and I ask, do you have a minute? And I introduce myself and I allow, we have a conversation. Most people don't ask about the party. They just say, oh, you're running. And who are you? What are you running for? There are people, Democrats who will be like, oh no, I'm supporting Pappas, and they'll walk away. Or, oh, I don't think you and I are aligned. But those are very rare. Most people will stop and talk. I mean, I would say 9 out of 10 people talk to me, if not more. And then we talk about issues that are important to us. Sometimes with, independents, it's so much easier. My God, because independents are awesome. They might just say, oh, you're a scientist. Oh, I'm voting for you. Like, they don't really, they're just expecting a true public servant. Or they might say, you're a peace activist. Wow, okay, I'm voting for you. So some aspect of being a progressive or a scientist or peace activism just aligns with their values. Sometimes they might be voting because they are not interested in Chris Pappas and they already know his record.
5: Right.
8: Others might require a little bit more conversation. So say I'm talking to somebody who identifies as a conservative or as a Republican. But if they're willing to talk to me and we sit down and have a conversation, and most people do, the two places where we seem to always align is universal health care.
5: Uh-huh.
8: Because right now people are suffering. And when you have cancer and you cannot afford treatment, it does not matter who you voted for in 2024.
5: Mm-hmm.
8: And those people are suffering out there really badly. So universal health care is actually becoming a very accepted concept. And people are starting to understand Medicare for All is the only piece of legislation that's going to provide universal health coverage. So that is actually becoming a very something we can align on with most people. The second thing where I've been able to reach across the aisle is foreign policy. I've yet to meet a person who thinks killing people overseas is a good idea. Mm. Most people, regardless of their political ideology or their party affiliation, don't want to blow up children, kill, starve human beings. Because as a species, as a human species, we have evolved to feel other people's pain. When we see arms or legs dangling, traumatic brain injury, burns, people where it becomes skin and bones because of the lack of food. We see the terrible situation where people are living in after bombs are dropped.
6: Right.
8: And if it hurts you, and if it makes you sick to your stomach, and if you have nightmare, that means you are normal. You are supposed to feel disgusted by the pain and suffering of another human being. You're supposed to, we, all of us, are supposed to feel agony. Because that is exactly how we have developed as a species. Because we always had to take care of each other. You could not be out there in the wild thousands of years ago and be like, oh, I'm on my own. I don't care what's happening. No, we had to care for each other.
6: Right.
8: But what are we being told? Don't care for them. Those thousands of miles away, they're terrorists. Oh, they're less than. Oh, they caused, yes. And then, what it does is this repetition of over and over again through the corporate media, through politicians, talking points, you start to not consider folks that are being bombed as full-fledged humans. Therefore, that normal agony that you should feel is lessened. And then are able to say, well, I don't think I care about seeing those suffering. And it's very, very deliberate. It's a marketing strategy. It's propaganda.
6: Yes.
8: And it's a cruel propaganda. But it is, if Americans could feel the pain and openly feel the pain, and the news media were saying, oh my God, 100 people were just bombed today. Can you see the suffering? And they showed us children crying, mothers holding dead babies and bodies burning alive and people under the rubble asking for them to be released and there's no heavy machinery. Imagine, we would have been like, stop this war. Stop this war. But we're not shown those images. We're just shown numbers. Yeah. And we're always used words. There was a Hamas operative there. There was a Hamas guy there.
6: Right.
8: There was a Hezbollah guy there. There was whatever other word to scare us was there. And we're like, well, you know, sure, 100 people died, but there might have been a Hamas guy there. Who was this Hamas guy? Who was it? And why was that Hamas guy killed with a bomb, a 2,000-pound bomb? Wouldn't it have been better if Israeli government, which is occupying Gaza, if you know where that Hamas guy is, go arrest that Hamas guy. Take him to justice. Charge him with crimes that he may have committed. Have an open conviction and prosecution. Why are you dropping a Hellfire missile in that area? Why are you dropping a 500-pound bomb in the area and killing anyone in sight? Dropping a whole hospital, a whole university, because maybe there was a Hamas operative there. And then, as Americans, we say, well, you know, there might have been a Hamas guy, so sorry, collateral damage.
5: Speaking of which,
8: it's just abusive. It's really abusive.
5: Yeah, terribly so. And I have a concern personally about PTSD. It's also called moral injury. When our soldiers go over there and either do or see things that affect their morals, horrible things, they get PTSD, and we need to prevent that by, you know, not having them go into these terrible situations and, you know, require them to do outrageous atrocities. That's just my opinion. I suspect it's yours as well.
8: Should we talk a little bit about soldiers and veterans?
5: Yes, please. Let's do that. They're an important part of the constituency.
8: So, my father was in the Bangladeshi military. So the 1971, when there was there was a war of independence in Bangladesh. And my father was a military officer at the time. And so he became a war hero. So yes, I lost family members, but my father also was victorious in that war, and he became a war hero.
5: Uh-huh.
8: And unfortunately, 10 years later, my father, Major General Muhammad Abu Mansur, was assassinated. So I grew up in a military base until I was 7 years old. And then, but there were so many family members who were in the military. My first cousin was also assassinated in the same time as my dad.
5: Mm.
8: So there's a lot of, the trauma in my family is immense. But so when I feel so much kinship with people who are serving the country or veterans and their families, because I have seen what it's like to basically live on a base and be at the mercy of the government and have family members lost either in war or through extrajudicial killing. Sometimes I don't have a high expectation of our government to care for the suffering of folks thousands of miles away when they don't even care about our own service members.
5: Right.
8: And how, let me give you one example.
5: Sure.
8: The Second Iraq War, it was sold to us with lots of, it was a very good marketing strategy. If you remember, Bush and Cheney told us there were weapons of mass destruction.
5: Yes.
8: That was going to basically destroy the world. Saddam Hussein was an authoritarian figure, which he was. I'm not denying that.
5: Right.
8: And that it was going to be a quick war. American soldiers were going to be celebrated as liberators. The any cost to the American taxpayer was going to be we were not going to face any repercussions because the oil revenue was going to cover for that, et cetera, et cetera. That Second Iraq War lasted 8 years. It cost trillions of tax dollars, and it's still costing us money. We just changed one authoritarian regime to another authoritarian regime.
5: Yes.
8: There were no weapons of mass destruction. It was all a lie. 4,492 service members were killed.
5: Mm.
8: And over 30,000 U.S. service members came home with severe injuries, amputations, traumatic brain injury, burns, and sometimes mental health injury.
5: Right.
8: And between the various wars in Iraq and Afghanistan, we're losing 6,000 service members to suicide every single year.
5: Mm.
8: This is the cruelty of the war profiteering economy. So there are so many ways that I talk to folks. I ask, I give them data. As a scientist, I share data. One thing I say is, over the course of the last 25 years, the so-called war on terror years, 5 million human beings have been killed either directly or indirectly from U.S.-made weapons.
5: Mm.
8: That number should shock anyone. And then I ask people, be shocked. Or are you shocked? And I say, okay, let's put away the moral reprehensibility of that.
5: Uh-huh.
8: Now let's just look at the fiscal aspects of it. Did we, as a society and as an economy, benefit from killing 5 million people? Did it improve our schools, our roads and bridges? Did it open rural hospitals? Did it give us more senior centers? Did we actually benefit from killing people? Because could you make that argument? And the answer is no. If anything, our communities lost trillions of dollars that went into the war machine. So it's morally reprehensible, fiscally irresponsible,
5: right,
8: and plain illegal, because by U.S. federal standards and international humanitarian laws and standards, what we did were war crimes.
5: So it seems really clear. If you just tuned in, Bert Cohen here. The show is Keeping Democracy Alive. Our guest is candidate for U.S. Senate from New Hampshire, and you can help even if you don't live in New Hampshire. And I know a lot of listeners live in all different states, but there's a way you can help if you so choose, and we'll get to that at the end of the show. Our guest is Charisma Manzoor. She is a PhD scientist, has a great medical background. She's running for U.S. Senate in the New Hampshire primary, which is September 8th. Let's move on to a different topic. What about ICE? Do you and Pappas yes. disagree on ICE funding?
8: Yes. But one other number I forgot to say, just sure. in case some astute listener points it out. In that second Iraq war, the war did spill into Syria, and the conservative estimate is that 500,000 people were killed, Iraqis and Syrians, in that war. Because I started talking about the 25-year numbers of casualties, but I should mention that. And by the way, one thing I did say, we didn't have, there were no weapons of mass destruction. Right. However, we introduced weapons of mass destruction because depleted in Iran. I'm sorry, in Iraq. So right now, children born in Iraq, if you take hair samples, you find used in the tank armors, and that's all.
5: I'm losing you.
8: Iraqi soil. I'm so sorry.
5: Somehow, I don't know. I was having a technical problem here, but I think we can go on with no problem. Anyway, ICE funding.
8: ICE funding. ICE funding is one part of it. ICE in itself is a different discussion. Which one do you want me to talk about, ICE or ICE funding?
5: ICE. But talk about them both. What the heck?
8: So we see what ICE is doing across this country right now. Extrajudicial killings happens in North Korea or Iran or Saudi Arabia. It should not happen on the streets of the United States.
5: Right.
8: It is horrific. It doesn't matter which side of the aisle you're on. You should be horrified. The people are being shot in their cars. Unarmed civilians are being shot on the streets of Minnesota or in Biddeford, Maine. So, but what is ICE? And why are we even here? Again, as a scientist, I always have to say a little bit of the story. So immigration has been a fraught issue for centuries in this country. Even though we are an immigrant nation, every wave of immigrants has always been used as a political tool. And immigrants have always been vilified, whether it was the Irish immigrants or the Italian immigrants or the Russian immigrants or the Russian Jews or the Eastern Europeans or the Asians. Every wave of immigrants came into this country and worked in the most difficult jobs in factories and farms. And always the first generation or at least another generation suffered or were at the bottom of the economic ladder. And but they still all contributed to the country, but yes. they're always disparaged and treated poorly. Politicians would use these wave of immigrants as political tools. So this is not a new issue. And people should not forget that their grandparents or great grandparents also were disparaged at one point. So yes. But traditionally, Immigration Naturalization Service was actually under the Department of Labor. Which it made sense because immigration was coming as most immigrants were coming in to basically fulfill labor needs, those difficult jobs. Around the Second World War, FDR decided to move Immigration Naturalization Service under Department of Justice. And that's where it resided from post-war to 2003. When I came to this country along with my family and we applied for political asylum, we were processed in the INS that was under the Department of Justice. I am a product of the humane immigration system. It was slow. It was tedious. I was fingerprinted so many times by the federal government, so many police reports, so much paperwork. We were always so careful as things were being processed. We, walked the straight line, tried to avoid speeding tickets, parking tickets. Like, we did not want to be in any way, shape, or form considered troublemakers. Like, even a parking ticket, we were just always so nervous about it.
5: Wow. Mm.
8: But But that was still, the process was slow, it was tedious, but it was humane. And what does that mean? We went so many times to be interviewed by the INS officers or the judges or the other, whoever else needed to interview us or

0: was created, DHS. And under it was ICE, which is Immigration and Customs Enforcement, that's ICE,
1: right.
0: And CBP, which is, let's probably forget, Customs and Border Patrol, I think.
1: Right.
0: Wait, can both of them have customs in it? Immigration and, okay. Some astute listener will correct me, but ICE and then CBP. ICE has been plagued since 2003 with lots of problems, because what happened was, when they created the DHS, they decided to turn a lot of these enforcement operations into a for-profit system. So the for-profit prison system means that people will get money if they're brown and black bodies in right. those prison systems.
1: Right.
0: So you need to fill up those prison systems, those detention centers. The other thing is, you want to maximize your profit if you are these owners, then what they have to do is just make sure that their expenses are low. So these ICE detention centers are very, very sparse. Sometimes 50, 60 people are in a small holding cell, one bathroom for 50, 60 people to share. A lot of times they sleep on floors with very thin or if no mattresses, maybe a pillow or no pillow. They may or may, they get receive these metallic foils as blankets. They're cold. They're uncomfortable. They're sitting there or lying there days and days and hours upon end. Sometimes they're not given access to a lawyer. So that's where the due process comes in. Sometimes it's a 1 hour of fresh air, maybe walk around and back into the detention center. Sometimes the breakfast, lunch, and dinner are bologna sandwiches. Like, imagine eating bologna sandwiches, white bread, bologna, slice of bologna, three times a day, day after day after day. This is, but that keeps the costs down because it's a for-profit business. But no matter how people feel about anyone who's being detained, when somebody is arrested, regardless of the charge, they become a ward of the state. And it's the state's job to treat them with humanity, which means the person should still get a bed, should get a pillow, should get a blanket, should get food, because that person is no longer able to do anything for themselves. Where the bathroom is going to be controlled by the person in charge. When they can use the bathroom, where they can sleep, everything is now, they have lost all their freedom. And I can understand that, of course, that is the concept of jails. But you don't have to mistreat a human being right. who's in prison. You should make sure you are taking someone into prison if they deserve to be taken into prison. And that's where ICE also has issues. But once they're in prison, you should also still treat people. It doesn't have to be a five-star hotel, but it should not be a concentration camp either.
1: Right. What about ICE funding, you and your opponent?
0: So since 2003, ICE has been plagued with a lot of problems under George Bush, under Obama, under Trump 1.0, under Biden, under Trump 2.0, it just escalated. That's why we're seeing so much suffering. So what happened under Trump 2.0? In January 2025, the Laken and Riley Act was passed by the House, passed by the Senate, and it was the first bill signed into law by Donald Trump on January 20th, 2025, right after his inauguration. The Laken and Riley Act basically takes away due process from people who may have entered the country illegally or became illegal in the country. And due process is a constitutionally guaranteed right for anyone within the boundaries of the United States, citizen or not. It is per the Constitution. Laken and Riley Act basically challenges the Constitution and takes away the due process for these people. And it empowers ICE to grab folks they suspect of being illegal. And sometimes they are also targeting the wrong person in the process, or grabbing children, etc.
1: Yes.
0: And ICE is now, so that the process of the warrantless arrests or administrative warrants, which is not exactly a legal warrant, is being used. Folks are being detained indefinitely in ICE detention centers and sometimes being taken to a third country. All of that constitutes crimes against humanity. Our government is committing crimes against humanity.

0: And it was because of the League and Riley Act. And my opponent, Chris Pappas, voted for the League and Riley
1: Act. Oh, no, terrible.
0: And I would never have done that.
1: I'm sure.
0: It is a racist, xenophobic law, and no humanitarian or no one with decency would have supported the League and Riley Act.
1: Wow. That's pretty appalling, and I think people across the country care about that. On education, Trump says he loves the uneducated. How important from a national standpoint, Karishma, do you think is public education?
0: Oh, amazingly important. If we are not taking care of our next generation, we are not taking care of our nation. We all have finite amount of time on this earth. And as a nation, we should prioritize our next generation. Are they getting healthy food? Are they getting safe homes? Are they getting high quality education? Because they should be the best. All our children and our grandchildren and our the next generation across this country should have a very good opportunity to be the best version of themselves as they're growing up.
1: Uh-huh.
0: And that is a measure of ours, should be a measure of our society. And we're failing them in many ways. Public education is extremely important. I want my taxes to go to public education. I want my taxes to go to the roads and bridges. I want my taxes to make sure that that we're helping fix up the world for our next generation. I don't want my taxes to go to war. I don't want my taxes to fund the billionaires and their little games. And I don't want my taxes for to abuse other people in ICE detention centers. I want my taxes to go to public education. It's absolutely important. And Barrington is an arrogant man. And for him, he's clueless. He really does not want to understand.
1: Should there be, as many are suggesting, a wealth tax?
0: I don't know how you define wealth tax, but all I know is the billionaires are not paying their fair share.
1: That's for sure. And you say you want to fix the housing crisis. How can the federal government do that?
0: Housing and urban development's job is to ensure that we have affordable housing in corners of the country where it's needed and to support these buildings. We need to build more affordable housing through HUD grants. This is number one. But we cannot build ourselves out of the crisis. The present problem is partially because of private equity purchasing homes. And
1: uh-huh.
0: So we also have to make sure to get private equity out of the housing market. They are single family homes should be owned by single families, not private equity, not by Wall Street.
1: What a concept.
0: Yes. And the short term rentals are the whole idea was basically if somebody had an extra room in their house and they didn't need it, it would be used for an extra to allow guests to stay, paid guests. But now homes are being purchased by private equity as well as investors to convert homes into short-term rentals. In places like Laconia and the Lakes region in New Hampshire, 30 to 40% of the homes are now either short-term rentals or private equity. Wow. And because these people come in with so much money, they can they give over the asking price. Sometimes they pay with cash. So regular families can't compete with Wall Street in buying a single family home or an apartment. So we have a huge housing crisis in New Hampshire where we do need to build, but we need to get private equity out because we cannot build ourselves out of this problem. We can also build workforce housing, so that's another possibility. So we can do a lot more, but the federal government has to step in because, of course, here in New Hampshire, the state government is failing.
1: Right. If you just tuned in, Bert Cohen here. The show is Keeping Democracy Alive. We're speaking with the candidate for U.S. Senate here in New Hampshire, Karishma Mansour. Well, let's ask now if people are across the country are listening to this. Where you need money.
0: That's an understatement, but yeah, sure. I have raised, my money is all coming from individual donations. The maximum someone can donate is $3,500.
1: You'd be happy to take that, I'm sure.
0: But it, you know, it can be as small as $5. I am 100% supported by regular folks. I am not taking a cent from PACs or corporate PACs or super PACs or APAC or foreign lobbies, nothing. And that's exactly what a public servant should be doing. And so I have a website, karishmaforsenate.com, K-A-R-I-S-H-M-A, Karishma, F-O-R, and then Senate.com. Please learn about me. I'm a scientist. I'm a progressive. I'm a peace activist. I loved being a scientist. I was not looking for a career change. I just saw so much pain and suffering from failed domestic policies and failed foreign policies. And I kept waiting for someone to step in and say, give me, I wanted someone to step in, basically allow me to vote for the greater good. And I waited year after year after year. And I said, well, maybe I guess I'll just do it. And so I did. And Bert, in New Hampshire, the Democratic Party is being held by just a handful of people. It's being controlled by the party insiders and one family. In 36 years, this is the first time a federal seat is being challenged by a grassroots campaign, like a real challenge, not just in name, not on paper. Because if you go backwards, you might see one or two names there on the ballot, but not a real challenge where they're actually polling well and the and being talked about by the state level media as well as the national media. So imagine, how can the Democrats save, or the, I should say, let me rephrase that. How can the establishment Democrats save democracy from Donald Trump if they don't practice democracy themselves?
1: Ah, good point. Couple last questions. It would be interesting theater to watch a debate between you and Chris Pappas. Is there any, are there any scheduled?
0: At the moment, he has not accepted any of the invitations that were coming from various Democratic groups and other nonprofits.
1: What about the label socialist? I'm sure people are going to ask you that. And what do you make of it?
0: Yeah. I make of it that Wall Street is, again, basically trying to demonize people. They're really afraid. Wall Street is extremely afraid of people like Mamdan, Ana Lilia Mejia, and Adam Hamawi. They're just so afraid. They're actually pouring in millions of dollars into marketing agencies to demonize anyone who's challenging the establishment or the Republican establishment. So how do you demonize people? You start to label them and make sure, and then kind of muffle that label and, oh my God, socialist. Well, that's only one step away from communist. Oh my God, they might also be a Marxist. Crazy. This is just crazy talk. We have a huge wealth inequality in this country. Middle class is disappearing in this country. Children in New Hampshire, their first meal of the day sometimes is their breakfast at school. This is what we should be talking about. The climate crisis. We are looking at ecosystem collapse. That's what we should be talking about. And the and that 94% of our Congress members are answering to corporations and not the people. That's what we should be talking about. But Wall Street does not want us to talk about that. So anyone who's coming from the honest progressive movement now need to be labeled as scary people. Oh my God. So I don't care about any of these terms. I am a progressive Democrat. I'm an American candidate running for an American seat. That's it. Mm-hmm. If I'm asking for livable wages and you want to label it as this or that, that's the problem of the person who wants to label. What am I asking for? Livable wages, that the minimum wage needs to be increased to at least $20 an hour, because that will ensure that all the wages go up. Wages have been stagnant because of corporate America, and we are challenging corporate America. And so corporate America marketing will start. We are asking for affordable housing. People are sleeping on the streets of New Hampshire, even though they have a full-time job, because they cannot afford rent. That is the crisis. I want affordable housing. If somebody wants to label it as something, go for it. But affordable housing is needed. We need universal health coverage. Every single American deserves health care access. That is a normal thing. But all of these situations is where corporate America cuts we are cutting into their profit, their unlimited profit, their exploitation of the workers, their exploitation of Americans. And they are so afraid because God, Wall Street profit is being cut into potentially by these people who are going to give livable wages to Americans and affordable housing to Americans and universal health care to Americans. So Wall Street has all their guns out and are pouring millions. And New York Times even had an article about it called about some agencies that are basically being used to manipulate the public. So I'm a progressive Democrat. Yes. I'm just a regular American. And I'm a scientist.
1: Do you think
0: and
1: you can win?
0: The, I'm good with.
1: Do you think you can win in the general election? I mean, there's, you know, independents and Republicans.
0: Oh, God, yeah, hell yeah. Both of them. Look at, I mean, this is the sad part. Let's just take a step back. Even I'm not going to speak as a candidate for a second. I'll just speak as a voter. Look at who the front runner is in the Democratic race, Chris Pappas, and the front runner in the Republican race, which is John Sununu. Both of them have a record of being in the Congress. Sununu was a U.S. senator for 6 years. Chris Pappas has been there for 8 years in the House. Let's look at their voting records. Did they work to improve people's lives? I mean, they might have done a little Band-Aid here and there, but did they challenge the system? Did they increase the minimum wage? Did they provide universal health coverage? Did they fix the housing crisis? And the answer is no in all these situations. Did they give us universal child care, affordable child care? No, they have failed. Why should they deserve to continue or go back? So this is number one. Number two, John Sununu has used his time in the Senate to enrich himself. For all these last few decades, he's been a lobbyist for all these corporations. Mm. And he has made, what, $30 million in personal wealth in the last 20, 30 years, whatever, however long he's been outside of the Senate. And now he wants to go back to the Senate. There should be a lifetime ban. If you have been a lobbyist, good for you. But a lobbyist can never become a Congress member that, or a senator. That has to be a absolute law. And that's something I'm going to work on. Because think about the advantages. They go this revolving door going from Congress to being a lobbyist. Lobbyists become Congress members. That is horrendous. And this is exactly why the government is no longer working for the people. It's working for the corporations. And John Sununu is a typical example of this problem. And of course, and on Pappas' side, he's taking money from foreign lobbies. He's answering to a foreign government. Chris Pappas was elected by the people of New Hampshire to represent the people of New Hampshire's interests in the U.S. Congress, not to represent a foreign government.
1: Right.
0: So these two people are so, such, I don't know what to say. And on top of it, John Sununu is in the Epstein files. He was most probably, it sounds like from the files and his relationship with Jeffrey Epstein, that he was a friend of Jeffrey Epstein. A convicted pedophile, not before his conviction. So John Sununu cannot try to cover it up by saying, oh, this, I didn't know. Jeffrey Epstein had already been convicted of pedophilia when Jeffrey Epstein mentions John Sununu's name about some event in Doha. No. And it's basically, okay, Jeffrey Epstein was a pedophile. Right. Why was John Sununu hanging out with a pedophile, a convicted pedophile? John Sununu should actually drop out of the race. If he has any decency, he should not be in this race. He's not a public servant, and he's not, most likely not a decent man.
1: I like the fact that it sounds like you could really take it to John Sununu if you're the nominee. Just for the last minute, can you just repeat if people want to contribute to your campaign? How can they do that from different states across the country?
0: Thank you. KarishmaForSenate.com is my website. There's a donation button. You can always also write a check. There's, I think, under contact, I think that was the web. It's basically my P.O. box in Exeter. Yes. But
1: people can help from all across
0: servant,
1: the country.
0: That's me.
1: Yeah.
0: Yes.
1: Thank you so much for being with us today on Keeping Democracy Alive. And
0: thank you so much, Bird.
1: I really appreciate it and appreciate your running. Thank you.
0: Thank you. Thank you.

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2: Optimism is the faith that leads to achievement. Helen Keller.
3: 57 years ago this weekend, I was at Woodstock. And if you look back on the photographs of the crowd, they all appear to be unnaturally slim. You have to wonder, what happened in half a century that moved us from a society where obesity was rare to where today 3/4 of the American adult population is obese or overweight? Eat less, exercise more. At a population level, has clearly failed us.

0: Hello and welcome to Aging Matters, a program featuring aging-related topics of interest to older adults and their families. I'm Cheryl Beversdorf, your host. Research has shown that obesity can predispose older adults to physical, mental, social, and economic problems as they age. However, GLP medications have transformed public awareness of obesity by reframing it as a complex biological and chronic medical condition rather than a simple failure of personal willpower. Today, my guest is Dr. Neil Caparaiso, Emeritus Professor in Public Health. He will provide an update on the status of obesity in the United States, including causes and health consequences, especially among older adults. He will also describe the development of GLP-1 medications, the discovery as a treatment for obesity and other health conditions, and pros and cons of using the medication for older adults on a long-term basis. So welcome, Dr. Caparaiso, and thanks for joining me today.
1: Cheryl, it is a pleasure to be back on Aging Matters and thrilled to be here again. 57 years ago this weekend, I was at Woodstock. And if you look back on the many photographs of the crowd, they all appear to be unnaturally slim. And if you look at other photographs from that area, for example, President Kennedy and Jackie, they look like models. You have to wonder, what happened in half a century that moved us from a society where obesity was rare, only occasional, to where today 3/4 of the American adult population is obese or overweight? Human genetics did not change. Our environment changed. And for decades, medicine has told people the same thing. Eat less, exercise more. That's very sensible. But at a population level, that has clearly failed us. Now, for the first time, the GLP-1 medications are forcing us to reconsider what obesity actually is and why it is difficult to treat and how we may now have a tool that can help folks with this chronic illness that we couldn't reach before.
0: Well, that's a good way of setting the stage about GLP-1 medications, but let's take a step back and talk about where we are now. What is the current status of obesity in the U.S.? And maybe you could even talk a little bit about some of the reasons that it's changed over the past few years.
1: Well, the U.S. story is pretty dramatic. There was a rapid shift that began late in the 20th century. In the early 1960s, only 13% of the population, about 1 in 8 individuals, were obese. But then a steady rise began. By the year 2000, 30% of the population was obese. By 2010, 40.1% were obese, and another 31% were overweight. So that leaves 72% of the American population either obese or overweight, a BMI